0: Tariff concerns, but also that longer-term supply-demand mismatch with all of these aging assets and questions as to where new copper supply is going to come from, that's been driving that higher. So we'll see probably some of those beneficiaries in that mining-heavy Aussie market, which is currently starting the day off a little bit softer. I mentioned the pain trade when it comes to treasuries and longer-end bonds. That looks set to continue, and Brent crude just coming online a little bit higher there. But yen traders turning their attention, of course, to the next threshold. 152 to the dollar zone, a likely candidate. Downward momentum continuing to build when it comes to the dollar. Bloomberg's chief correspondent for FX rates in Asia, Ruth Carson, joins us with more. So we were talking to HSBC's Fred Noman, and the idea of kind of differing fundamentals between the US and Japan, a lot of it doesn't look good for either economy, right, when it comes to the fiscal woes. So what's really driving this move that we see in dollar yen right now?
1: Absolutely. US, Japan, they both have their fiscal credibility issues. There's also questions around policy. So yes, take your pick either, on either day, and you can see pressures for both. But what's very fascinating, Heidi, as you pointed out, is this really big move in dollar yen downward. Now, just a reminder, intervention happened at around a 164 mark, and we are now 10 yen, figures actually down from those levels. Remember that the US had a public holiday on Monday, so liquidity was very thin. If we track what happened with the yen in the past 24 hours, the big jolt lower in dollar yen happened during the London trading hours. And that kind of shows how liquidity was very thin. That unwinding of that carry trade is continuing, and investors are going, there's a lot of factors here at play when it comes to BOJ rate hikes, to also the fact that, intervention risks are potentially still there if dollar yen goes higher. So you take a little bit of profit and basically buy the yen. And that's what we're seeing really driving some of that action there.
0: Meanwhile, Japan's also likely sold a portion of its holdings of foreign securities. This is to fund the record intervention last month. So do we know how much and if they offloaded treasuries?
1: Yeah, absolutely. $87 billion worth of, a cut to their foreign holdings. And, you do the maths, it's most likely treasuries that was sold as part of that program. Intervention is incredibly expensive, and you do often need to liquidate some of your holdings in order to fund, to buy your own currency back in this case. So talking to strategists and analysts that follow this story, a lot of them are saying that, yes, treasuries would be part of the equation. It will be the shorter dated treasuries as well, because they're often the most liquid, most easy to get your hands on. Not to mention, if they do hold some, long dated treasuries and sell those, that would probably put a lot of pressure as well on the long end, which I'm sure the US wouldn't really like.
0: We've also seen gains in the won, right? It looks like that dollar won rally that began in 2021 is well and truly over.
1: Yeah, absolutely. And look, when it comes to the won, it's very much a Samsung, SK Hynix, capital flows, AI boom story. And that's what we're seeing sort of play out as well. We know that stock inflows yesterday in the past 24 hours has been good into Korea, and people are buying the tech stocks. And of course, this naturally lifts the won. And yes, it's a high beta currency. So not only is it a sentiment influenced currency, but traders will look at it as a growth bet. So absolutely. Do we see more won gains going forward? Yes. Traders in the options market saying 1300 could be next.
0: Bloomberg's chief correspondent for FX rates in Asia, Ruth Carson there. Well, let's get some more analysis now. Anastasia Amoroso is a managing director and chief investment strategist at Partners Group, and she joins us now. Anastasia, really great to have you in region. So there's a lot of concurrent risks for investors at the moment, to put things mildly. How do you gauge the state of the market and, I guess, the resilience, given how much is looking ahead when it comes to the risk horizon?
2: Sure, Heidi, good to see you. And look, you know, I would gauge the resilience of the market is quite strong because when you look at the economy, actually what I'm encouraged by, not only the United States, but also being here in Asia, this is becoming a multi-engine economic growth story. It's not just about the consumer. It's increasingly about the corporate profits, which, again, we see in Japan as well. It's also about the CapEx story that is really taking off because of artificial intelligence. So I don't see any of those things changing, and that's the underpinning for a solid economic backdrop and therefore market backdrop. But Heidi, I do want to emphasize that near term, I think we are likely to be in some sort of period of digestion because we're going through a pretty meaningful adjustment in terms of central bank policy around the world. Yes, BOJ is likely hike rates next week. The Fed, I would say, is a 50-50 shot. The ECB is likely to hike this week. So we are in this tightening mode with central banks around the world. And that's what I think what the markets need to digest and process. So we might give a little bit of those gains back, or at least some consolidation here.
0: The pain trade when it comes to treasuries, longer end bonds more globally that we're seeing, is this an indication that there is some concern over just a voracious appetite for AI-related financing in particular? Does that worry you? And do you think that sort of hyper-focus on this one thematic might be building into a bubble that could burst at some point?
2: Yeah, I think there are two things to pick up on here. First of all, what is really fundamentally driving the treasury yields and the JGB yields higher, and what are the risks to the AI trade? And I will say the move higher in yields is not all that bad across the world, you know, because partially it is underpinned by solid economic growth, again, that we see globally. Partially is underpinned by sticky inflation. And then the other part is all about the longer dated term premium, which again is maybe because we as market participants are more optimistic on the AI trade and AI trade boosting productivity longer term. And of course, there are some bad factors behind the move higher in yields too, which is the concerns about the budget deficits. So, but that's the treasury trade, I would say, or the bond market trade. But when you think about, you know, what that portends for the AI trade, I would say investors need to be attuned to one particular risk, which is all this circular financing, which is certainly building. And if you look at, for example, hyperscalers, if you look at some of the chip stocks, you do see a fair share of the revenue come from circular financing type of arrangements. Now, that is a concern that is worth monitoring, but I will say, in my opinion, it's not likely to derail the AI trade today because there is a fundamental driver here which has not changed, and that is the fact that AI adoption continues. More and more companies are embedding AI into their operations, they're automating workflows, and as long as that's the case, then that's what supports the revenues of some of the frontier models and therefore those hyperscalers and semiconductor chips. So for now, Heidi, I do not see an imminent risk to the AI trade from some of those financing concerns.
0: Anastasia, I wanted to go through some of your top convictions. Thematically, you're really lacking infrastructure, and obviously the data center build out is a big part of that theme.
2: Yeah, that's right. I mean, the reason why infrastructure is top of mind for us is because the world is really full of bottlenecks. You know, whether you were talking about kind of the shortages of copper, whether we talk about shortages of compute or power, and infrastructure as an asset class is in a prime position to really help the world address all of those bottlenecks. So, for example, for us at Partners Group, data center has been a long-time focus. It continues to be. And, you know, we were becoming a little bit more careful about just how we approach the data center space. We want to make sure that we have those leases and we have the valuations in check. But at the same time, our attention is really shifting to, I would say, two other parts within infrastructure, which, of course, is the power bottlenecks. And, you know, case in point, you know, whether it's the Strait of Hormuz, whether it's the other bottlenecks, whether it's just shortages of power and energy, we need to focus on building out, we, as in every country in the world, needs to focus on building out localized supply chains, diversified supply chains when it comes to energy. And so our infrastructure group is really developing that very closely. And then I would also say, Heidi, there is this reindustrialization momentum that's going on in countries around the world. And if you think about more property, plant and equipment and more manufacturing, all of that means you need to transport all of those things. And that's why we're increasingly focused on the transportation and logistics side of infrastructure as well. So, quite a lot to do, I would say, across the spectrum within infra.
0: What do you find compelling with this perspective that you have being in Asia this week?
2: Well, I think the AI momentum is obviously one, but actually, if I think about the Japan market in particular, there's a lot that I'm actually encouraged by, kind of comparing, contrasting that to the United States. You know, first of all, we are talking about rates heading higher in Japan, but everything is relative. And you know, when you look at a 10-year JGB, 10.9% yield, that's actually still quite low and quite manageable relative to the almost 5% treasury that we have in the United States. And, you know, at the same time, you've got corporate profitability that is increasing quite nicely. We saw the real wages that are increasing quite nicely. And then you've got the AI tech trade and the export sector in Japan that's really benefiting from this insatiable appetite from, let's say, the United States importing a lot of that tech equipment. So that's a very robust setup, I would say, for the economy. But what that means for us as private market investors at Partners Group, that actually spells a pretty meaningful opportunity in private equity in Japan. You know, I mentioned the constructive, still relatively speaking, rates backdrop, but also you do have corporate carve-outs that we're closely looking at for opportunities as companies may be looking to sort of right-size those businesses. We're also looking at some of the founder businesses and the opportunity the founders may be looking to monetize some of their participation. So we actually see quite a big opportunity for private equity investing in Japan, given this backdrop for the economy.
0: Yeah, can you tell us a little bit more about what kind of companies, what kind of founders that is interesting in the Japan ecosystem at the moment?
2: Yeah, I would say it's a broad-based approach, and you know, certainly the semiconductor and the technology sector, the industrial sector continues to be of interest for us. And I would say it's really looking at select opportunities, and it has to be the right situation from either a carve-out perspective or a founder perspective. So we're not limiting ourselves to any one particular sector, but I would say the macro backdrop is quite constructive for a variety of those.
0: When it comes to the U.S. market, there's still a big portion of this market that would still be going long when it comes to the big heavyweights, right? Blue chips in the U.S. What do you think the biggest risks are to that? We've talked a little bit about Fed credibility, central bank credibility, but has it surprised you the resilience of the data? And are we sort of, I guess, still waiting for the other shoe to drop when it comes to the impact of the U.S.-Iran war, the feed-through from inflation?
2: Yes. I mean, the U.S. market has been quite resilient, first of all, to the higher price of oil. And I would say it will ultimately be resilient to the potential for the Fed to hike interest rates. Because, again, the reason why they would be doing that is because the labor market is resilient enough. And, you know, and inflation is really driven, I would say, by one-off transitory factors. So even if a rate hike in the U.S. does materialize, I would say it is against a backdrop of strong economic growth. But to go back to, you mentioned, I think, the hyperscalers and some of the big tech names, you know, what keeps them so resilient, again, is this ongoing adoption of artificial intelligence across companies. If we track this very closely, and if you look at, for example, the number of companies that have some sort of a paid AI subscription in the United States, that has risen to about 56%, which is a meaningful increase in the last 12 months. If you look at the tech companies, companies and the financial companies, they are some of the largest adopters of artificial intelligence. You know, the other thing I would say, Heidi, is that many of these companies are seeing an increasing ROI on those AI investments. And for example, $2.8 is what you get back for a dollar that you put in an AI initiatives, according to a large survey. So as long as some of those factors hold, then I would expect to see more AI utilization, surging token consumption, And all of that, of course, benefits the AI labs, but ultimately benefits some of the cloud providers. And, you know, maybe, Heidi, one of the concerns has been, well, what if there are more and more open weight models, and not only U.S., but China-based models? I think what that ultimately still does, though, lower cost, greater adoption, and greater consumption, and that leads us all back to more cloud capacity that's required. So I think it is that calculus that has kept the hyperscalers and the big tech companies in the U.S. especially resilient, despite what might be going on with rates.
0: Do you watch what's going on in China, particularly from the perspective of how much you could eat into the profitability of the big AI and hyperscaler names in the U.S. and some of the Western themed, if you will, chip makers, given how much disruption is actually coming out of Beijing right now?
2: Yes, I think it is absolutely key to watch. And it's interesting because if you look at the tokens, for example, at the token leaderboard using Open Router data, for example, if you look for the month of August, the top five models that consume tokens were not Anthropics or OpenAI's of the world, but it was actually some of the leading Chinese models. So I do think if you start forecasting this into the future is likely to be that companies don't necessarily need the most expensive AI model, the most sophisticated AI model for every single task. Companies are already starting to optimize and prioritize which model they use for each particular task. And, you know, this is why China models continue to gain market share, other open weight models continue to gain market share. And that's why, Heidi, longer term, I'm not convinced that some of the, you know, the Western semiconductor chips are the biggest winners of the AI trade. They certainly are today, but fast forward 2, 3, 5 years from now, I think the biggest winners of the AI trade will be companies that will figure out how to use the most cost-effective model to automate the most amount of workflows and tasks, and in the process, drive productivity and profitability. So it is absolutely something to watch, and I think it's it definitely presents a risk to some of the winners of the last several years.
0: Anastasia, really great to have you on with us. Anastasia Amoroso, Managing Director and Chief Investment Strategist at Partners Group. More ahead here on the Asia Trade. This is Bloomberg.

0: Western countries, all of them are cutting funding to Africa. And some of these programs were supported by funding coming from Western countries, like for human resources, for testing, for transportation of samples. And suddenly, African countries have to think how to fund money and to cover this gap. But it takes some time. And I think the combination of all of these factors are fueling this mistrust that we see at community level. We value the support we got and we are still getting from the US. And we think that if we continue to work together, and there is no reason for the US not to work with Africa CDC, Africa CDC is the leader in terms of public health in Africa.
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0: Busy day ahead for Chinese tech. Huawei releasing the Mate XT, it's an ultra-premium trifold device priced at $3,000. The robotics industry also in focus. New developments out of the likes of Unitree and ByteDance. Let's bring in a Bloomberg Markets reporter, Anthony Stevens, for more. And Anthony, I think my first question, as to everyone, is if you would be in the market for this ultra-premium foldable.
1: I would be in the market. Affording it is a different issue. The case for the foldable phone is that you can run multiple apps at the same time, right? And that is an increasingly common use case. You know, you have your like AI browser on one thing, you have your games, you have your reading, what have you. And that is a change in Chinese behavior that is quite unique to that market. You see the foldable phone market dominated by Huawei at home. And this phone is a really interesting iteration of that, given the technology constraints faced by Huawei. They're debuting their new chip, the Kirin chip, made on the logic folding ecosystem that was just kind of outlined as a technical thought in May. So the fact that they produced it so quickly is quite impressive. The memory capacity of this phone is limited, and it also speaks to the price increase. They have a relatively small amount of memory for such a premium phone at around 256 GB, and that speaks to some of the constraints. And now we have Xiaomi as well released a foldable phone with homegrown memory from CXMT. They also point to the fact that memory is constrained. So you do see these Chinese developers of phones kind of dealing with this memory problem by using domestic technology, using CXMT's capability, but it continues to move phones up the pricing curve. And that is interesting because phone shipments as a whole are struggling. Xiaomi shares, for example, have done really poorly this year. The industry as a whole continues to deal with double-digit kind of shipment declines, and the Chinese are very exposed to the slowdown in the bottom end of the market. That's why they're trying to get ahead of Apple on their launch week on the premium side. The premium side of phones is where the money is, and especially in foldables, where consumers are happy to pay up for this innovation.
0: ByteDance is an interesting one too, right? They've already got an existing AI model for cinematic videos, and they've got a new model that they're gearing up for real-time spatial video generation.
1: Yeah, the so-called world model is like the next frontier of AI, right? Teaching, robots how to do things, building a model of the world's physics that works for a variety of applications. And we saw some of those use cases from GPT-6 as well. This is clearly a hotly contested area. The Chinese AI models have some latent advantages on that front, given the amount of robots that are in China and all the manufacturing prowess that they do have. It was also interesting to see Unitree come out with some developments in terms of the abilities of their robot. There's an interesting video doing the rounds about a Unitree robot learning how to fight in real time in boxing, right? I've trained boxing for 10 years. I could not have done what that robot did in like two training runs. So it's really moving at a remarkable pace, the training of these models in terms of how they teach robots to interact in the real world.
0: Bloomberg Markets reporter Anthony Stevens there with us. Let's take a look at some of the top corporate stories that we're tracking this hour. And Bloomberg has learned that Malaysia is leaning toward relying on Huawei to power its sovereign AI efforts. Sources say the country is seriously considering using the Chinese firm's AI chips as the backbone of a $494 million initiative to give Malaysia greater control over national data. The move would be a major victory for Chinese tech and could mark the first known instance of a foreign government officially opting for Chinese chips over US ones. The Japanese startup Preferred Networks is seeking to go public to mass produce its own chips. The company is stepping up efforts to custom design semiconductors tailored to run AI models and plans to deliver samples to customers in the first half of next year. CEO Daisuke Okonohara told Bloomberg exclusively that they're already facing supply constraints, with companies around the world negotiating for priority access for their chips.
2: We are not yet at the stage of mass production, but already facing significant challenges as chip companies around the world, not just NVIDIA, are scrambling to mass produce their chips, be it for components, equipment, or back-end processes. The bottleneck is whether we can convince manufacturing partners to work with us on production. The risk isn't whether we can sell the chips, but whether we can make enough of them.
0: More ahead here on the Asia Trade. 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

0: Today's CFOs are reshaping the C-suite. Bloomberg Chief Future Officer shines a spotlight on these dynamic leaders. Elf disrupted the beauty category with a strategy built on value, inclusivity, and fun. Now, CFO Mandy Fields has the company gearing up for its next phase of growth.
1: What we've built over the last 7 years is not going to be the same things that get us over the next 7 years.
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9: Bringing you up to the minute political news whenever and wherever it happens. I'm Joe Matthew on the South Lawn of the White House. This is Bloomberg.
10: We do have some breaking data crossing the Bloomberg when it comes to Australia. The September Westpac consumer confidence falling to 84.4. That's 5.2% in that decline month to month. We've been talking a little bit about kind of the inevitability of that wealth effect being impacted by the downturn that we've seen in the property market, given how many households hold property as a key part of their household wealth. In the meantime, though, we are seeing the Aussie dollar pretty much consolidating near that four-month high. That lift in commodities certainly helping as well. We do also have comments from senior RBA officials as well with these expectations that really the inflation picture might be getting a little bit more complicated, particularly as we continue to see that push higher in oil prices and whether that adds to the expectation that the RBA will have to move again. But taking a look at the other element that we're watching in the market, of course, is what's going on with Japanese assets and the impact of the strengthening yen. That key level putting the 2026 highs now in reach, 152 is the handle that we're watching at the moment. This, of course, as we get into the Bank of Japan, expectations really building. The economy, in the meantime, growing at a faster clip at the second quarter than initially estimated. Nominal wages also rose at the fastest pace in almost three decades. Really, all of this strengthening the case for a widely expected Bank of Japan interest rate hike next week. Let's get over to Tokyo. Bloomberg Japan economy and government editor Paul Jackson is with us now. So, Paul, it's exciting times for Japanese assets and markets and the broader economy. We were kind of joking earlier, nothing is ever a sure bet with the BOJ, but we're getting pretty close.

0: Yeah, I mean, I think it's odds on for a rate hike next week. You've seen strong movements in the yen. We're around the 1.53 mark against the dollar. It's about the strongest it's been since February. So is that an argument for waiting, holding on the rate hike? Absolutely not. It could cause a huge a reversal in the other direction if the Bank of Japan doesn't go ahead with this heavily telegraphed rate hike next week.
1: What are the considerations when it comes to the underlying risks to the economy at this point?
0: Well, I mean, I think if you look at today's data, it's enough to back the case, but this is hardly gangbusters kind of a reading here. You'll see consumption in the economy is flat. That isn't a great sign of consumers buying into the growth and spending that money that they're supposedly earning more of. I mean, those cash wage gains are very encouraging going ahead. But I think the wider picture is we're still seeing consumption a bit on the weak side amid the cost of living crunch that inflation is causing. However, with growth of this kind of level, we've got enough there for the Bank of Japan to tweak higher and see how it impacts the economy, with another rate hike expected in the coming months.
1: Bloomberg's Japan and Korea's economy and government editor Paul Jackson there. Well, escalating tariff tensions are weighing on Japan's Sapporo breweries. The company is shifting some production to the U.S. from Canada after Trump imposed 50% levies on Canadian brewed beer. Executive Deputy President Ryuko Shofu told Bloomberg exclusively about how they're navigating the new trade landscape.
2: Tariff is impacting us, particularly in the North America, where we have the subsidiary in Canada and the U.S., and then we share a part of supply chain between Canada and the U.S., meaning that some of the products sold in the U.S. is shipping from the factory in Canada, right? So the tariff, and then also escalating the 50% tariff will impact us very much, particularly the next year. So the part of supply chain include the non-alc beer that we produce, a non-alc beer in Canada and then shipping to the U.S. Mm. Picking up those trend in a healthier the consumption, we aim to expand the non-alc the sales in the U.S. as well. But we are now preparing the local production of the non-alc in the U.S.
3: Because of those tensions that continue.
2: Yes.
3: What's the timeline right now for more production in the U.S.? How fast can you ramp that up?
2: Next year.
3: And are we talking about non-alcoholic drinks? What about beer production?
2: Beer production is a separate. Mm. So for the Canada consumption, we produce Canada. And then for the U.S. consumption, we produce U.S. in the U.S.
3: When we're talking about production building in the U.S., we're just talking non-alcoholic. Do you have more plans for more facilities?
2: For the beer, you mean? Yes. So now, due to the sale of the Stone Brewing, we also, you know, preparing to suspend the operation in the brewery, which is located in the West Coast, and then focus on the East Coast brewery. But support products is growing double digit in a consecutive, you know, the tens of the years, right? And then we expect more sales in the U.S., which is very, very encouraging. So eventually, our factory in the East Coast will, you know, hit the maximum capacity. Therefore, we are now trying to explore the opportunity to build a factory in the West or acquire a factory in the West. But we first test by co-packing operation.
3: Mm-mm-mm. What about other regions around the world? Are you building facilities for production as well?
2: We have the factory, own factory in the U.S. and then in Canada and Vietnam right now. And then Vietnam, with the recently announced the capital partnership with Carlsberg, we expect Vietnam will produce more and then also require more because the Vietnamese factory to provide the products not only for the domestic Vietnam market but also international market like Europe and like neighboring countries. Mm. And then with the Carlsberg arrangement, we expect several Vietnam brewery to provide the products to Singapore, to Hong Kong as well. Mm. And then also we expect the Sapporo products, Sapporo volume more than before. So we are now exploring the opportunity to invest more to expand the capacity in Vietnam.
1: Sapporo Brewery's Executive Deputy President Reiko Shofu there speaking exclusively with Sherry. Well, American beer could be on the menu as Canada is set to impose retaliatory tariffs on hundreds of U.S. products in the coming hours. Duties will range from 15% to 50% on items ranging from motorcycles to cheese. Let's bring our Chief Asia Correspondent Rosalind Matheson. So is there any chance of a last-minute reprieve by Canada?
4: Well, at this stage, it seems not. As you say, we're only hours away, and Canadian officials had said that there were no last-minute meetings being planned with U.S. negotiators. Certainly, the rhetoric is still running hot, each side sniping at the other, accusing them of torpedoing that agreement that just weeks ago seemed to be close to being finalized. U.S. Treasury Secretary Scott Bessent calling Canada a little yippy dog barking at a bigger dog. So barring any last-minute reprieve, those tariffs will take effect, as you were saying, on consumer goods, motorcycles, cheese, cosmetics, also on steel. And this is probably a calculated risk that Carney, the Canadian Prime Minister, is taking. Maybe he's betting this will put Canada eventually in a stronger negotiating position to get a deal done with the US. In a way, the US keeps comparing Canada and China as the only two countries prepared to put counter tariffs on America. Perhaps a tiny bit of admiration even for Canada for its pluck in doing so. But it's also a very risky move by Canada, given the impact potentially on its economy.
1: What sort of response might we get from President Trump? I mean, that could be wide-ranging, right?
4: It could indeed, and he keeps putting lots of things out there. Of course, he's already said that he plans to raise tariffs on autos and auto parts come January, although not a lot of details on that. So that's in the back pocket. He's also been musing on social media again about Bombardier threatening to bar sales to the US, saying that this company, this Canadian company, is leaning too much on American buyers. He's threatened Bombardier before, but he's probably also very aware that Bombardier has, 2,800 U.S. suppliers. So they're very much embedded in U.S. manufacturing. The wings for some of their planes are made in Texas, for example. So you've got to be quite careful there with Bombardier in terms of the impact it would have on U.S. companies. He's also, again, been musing on social media, talking about the Canadian dollar, saying that he feels its imbalances with the U.S. are unacceptable. He didn't really say what he means by that or what actions, if any, might come, but he's obviously got a suite of things going around in his head for potential further action.
1: Is there any incentive at this point for either side to try to negotiate, given that we've seen the Canadian leader really kind of back his own campaign when it comes to standing tough against the US?
4: Well, there is incentive, and in all of this rhetoric and this heat, there are voices saying we need to get back to the negotiating table. And in fact, behind the scenes, some indications that some of those sticking points are actually being addressed because the impact on both economies could be significant. Yes, they're taking action against each other, but they're also hurting themselves given these economies are just so intertwined. The Canadian economy, of course, concerns now about the impact on small businesses that were previously insulated, particularly potential for layoffs. For the US, obviously, big states that do a lot of business with Canada, Michigan, Ohio, very key states in the coming US midterm elections where the economy is going to be front of mind for voters. Already, the impact on the US economy from the prolonged conflict in the Middle East and energy prices. So there are those incentives for both sides. The question is, who or how can they get to that off-ramp?
1: Bloomberg's chief Asia correspondent Rosalind Matheson there. Let's take a look at some of the top global headlines that we're following this hour. And Iran says a deal with Oman to manage shipping through the Strait of Hormuz is imminent. A spokesman for Iran's foreign ministry says the agreement will include details on temporary safe routes for energy supplies. Tehran plans to submit the document to the International Maritime Organization, the UN agency responsible for global shipping. It is unclear how the US would respond. The United States is increasing diplomatic pressure on Iran by proposing that Tehran be referred to the UN Security Council over its stonewalling of nuclear inspectors. But the maneuver, is expected to happen at the International Atomic Energy Agency's Board of Governors meeting in Vienna, which began on Monday. Tehran has blocked the UN watchdog from reviewing Iran's uranium inventory for 15 months. President Vladimir Putin is said to have remained committed to Russia's war against Ukraine despite recent talks with the US. Sources say Putin remains determined to seize control of all of Ukraine's eastern Donetsk region and believes this can be achieved in the next 6 months. Ukraine has repeatedly rejected Russia's demand to hand over any cities in the region as part of a deal to end the war. More ahead here in the Asia Trade. This is Bloomberg.

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Bloomberg is covering all things crypto, the people, the transactions, and the technology. Bloomberg Crypto, Tuesdays only on Bloomberg.

0: Australian property developer Bathla Group has secured stopgap funding to stay afloat for a couple of weeks. It comes as the insolvent builder rushes to repay the $2.5 billion it owes to creditors. That's bringing up Bloomberg economist James McIntyre, our private credit reporter Sharon Klein on this. So Sharon, I'll start off with you. So what does this tell us, this crisis, tell us about the state of real estate funding in Australia and how it plays sort of broadly into the main theme for private credit in Australia?
1: Well, thank you, Heidi. I think this Bathla is an example that shows how private credit lending in Australia varies widely in standards and sophistication. So looking at Bathla, it had 43 lenders, and that includes very large firms like La Trobe Finance, that's owned by Brookfield Corporation, PAG, one of the largest Asian private credit lenders, the Ray White Family Office as well as smaller listed ones, and even individual names. And all of these lent to different parts of the Bathla capital stack. You know, the large lenders had senior secured debt, some of the smaller ones sort of mezzanine, and some unsecured lenders, they will probably never get their money back.
0: James, are you worried about, you love the word systemic, I know, but are we worried about a broadening of this crisis?
2: Well, I think the crisis it's not just for the residential construction sector. I think we need to, and sorry to be the economist here, to sort of step it back at a 30, 60,000 foot. These valuations for these assets that private lenders and banks have lent against, we would have drawn a line at those values on 30 June with a bond yield that was around about 40 basis points lower than it is right now. So what those assets are worth, the loan to valuation ratios, are not what they're worth today with those current bond yields. And then when we think about where, from a residential construction sector, with a continued decline in the sales price, so what if these developments were to complete and if they were put on the market again today, the developers wouldn't be able to sell it for that. So you've got budget changes that have killed off investor demand. You can't sell the product. If you could, the price or the realization price is going to be less. The cost of borrowing with bond yields incrementally is higher, and the assets for an undeveloped project, what is that piece of vacant land that could become an apartment block today? Well, it's worth much less than it was, you know, just when we did the last ruling off at the accounts on 30 June because of where yields are. So yeah, there is a challenge here in the system. I think it's one that's going to ultimately, monetary policy is probably going to have to be the ultimate tool that grapples with it.
0: Right, so less so about a domino effect for other property developers, but more so in terms of the pass-through effect to other parts of the market and economy. But the government has said at this point, the state government, that they're not stepping in. But the question is, where have regulators been on this and what are they saying now?
1: Well, the regulators, particularly ASIC and to some extent APRA, have been probing private credit for the last 18, 24 months. It's roughly about a $200 billion Australian dollar market, of which half is heavily concentrated in real estate. And you may ask why. Well, it just because APRA, in reaction to the global financial crisis, decided to make it too hard or to regulate the banks essentially out of particularly construction financing. So with that gap, in comes private credit. And certainly, you know, that's where ASIC and APRA think the risk are today.
0: There's a bigger question, James, in terms of if the challenge is housing supply, building supply, this is not helpful.
2: This isn't helpful. And so, you know, when we think about it, it's not just Bathla Group with its 200-odd employees. It's estimated that there's around about 2,000 contractors that are doing various things across those sites. So those contractors will be, financially impaired themselves. The next builder that hires them is probably going to be facing a higher price as those contractors seek to recoup whatever, you know, wages and losses and lost opportunity that they're missing out on with Bathla not moving forward. And all of that adds up to making it more expensive and more difficult to achieve the housing supply targets, or to get the buildings that are approved into the construction phase and then out into the market. And so that's a challenge for governments that's seeking this housing supply. supply. And it is also, you know, it does have a bit of an inflationary sting in the tail if it means that we don't get that dwelling supply. We do see those vacancy rates remaining tight and putting a bit of upward pressure there on rents. So it's a bit of a bind that not only for the government, but monetary policy and everyone here in this situation that we need to see some sort of quick resolution to.
0: It's interesting, when it comes to buying off the plan, I think there are financial risks that perhaps buyers are not aware of, and this is an illustration of that, right? Is there any recourse for these buyers that may not have homes delivered that they've put a deposit down for?
1: No, I don't believe so, unless the state, you know, or the government is going to step in and bail anybody out. But essentially with anything, you know, I know this sounds very callous, but it is caveat emptor. You've got to understand what you're signing. You've got to look at the documents, be it, you know, something off the plan, be it as a private credit investor. You really have to understand the risks. And the more that you are getting, I guess, your returns are higher, means that that product, that investment is riskier. So I think that perhaps is the lesson I would say at this point in time.
0: A lesson hard learned for some of these buyers. Really great to have that conversation as we continue to watch for the next developments in the Bathla crisis. Our Bloomberg economist James McIntyre, our private credit reporter Sharon Klein there with us. We do have more on Australia Ahead every Tuesday at 10:40 a.m. if you're watching in Sydney, 8:40 a.m. if you're catching us out of Hong Kong. 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

0: China is looking to its western region to build out its AI computing power. Research from Bloomberg NEA finds that half of its data center project pipeline is now across areas such as Inner Mongolia. Let's bring up Bloomberg China oil, gas and renewable energy reporter Dan Murtaugh. So, Dan, what's the sort of strategy behind this move then?
1: This has been going on for a couple of years. The idea is, you know, most of China's population lives in the eastern half of the country. So that's where, you know, the factories, the cities, all the demand for data inference, for, you know, asking people to do things with AI is going to come from. But all the country's resources, the open land, the electricity, a lot of that is situated out west. And so what the government wants to do is they want to kind of split things up. The parts of AI that need really rapid responses, think the factories, maybe autonomous driving, they'll allow data centers on the coast close to these cities to use that. But they want to push as much of the other stuff as possible. The training of the large language models, cloud storage, when I ask what this Katy Perry lyric is for, they want to push that out to the west where it's okay if it takes, you know, a 10, 20, 30 second lag to get your response back. That way they can not stress the cities for their limited resources, and they can also soak up some of the excess wind and solar energy that's abundant out in the west.
0: It's so interesting that the sort of cities that have been turned into tech boom towns, right, where you might previously have yurts and horseback riding and tourism benefits. But are we seeing any other benefits to the shift?
1: Yeah, I was just out in Ulaanchabu, this city in Inner Mongolia that's known as sort of a summer getaway for Beijingers trying to get away from the sweaty, sticky summer weather. It's beautiful, open air. We saw, cattle and sheep grazing on these rolling, lush grass hills.
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0: also allows you to let your partners be able to advertise what they have going on as branded partners. You look at the evaluations of teams and how they're exploding. Mm-hmm. It's because they're strategically branding with other companies and they're using their resources collectively.
1: They can change up these billboards like on the fly. So like exactly. In the middle of the day, they can decide, okay, they want to take a different tact. And that's sort of a big part of it. Are you guys going to do something fun with this? Are you going to be on these billboards?
0: Well, I hope so. Yeah, that's why I'm here. Hey, okay. I'm looking right for you guys. Jess, you got to make me part of this.
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6: 9 a.m. in Shanghai, Shenzhen, and here in Hong Kong, you're watching The China Show. I'm Yvonne Mann with April Hong in Singapore.
7: We're counting down to the open of markets in Greater China. Our top stories, the yen extends its rally to its strongest level since February. Oil holding on to gains as a rebound in Chinese imports adds pressure to global supplies. One of the world's top independent memory module makers, Shenzhen Longsys, is set for its Hong Kong debut. It's a fresh test of investor sentiment over the AI trade. Huawei unveils a $3,000 trifold smartphone just days ahead of rival Apple's highly anticipated entry into foldables, and an experimental drug developed using AI shows potential in reversing some signs of aging. We'll speak exclusively with the CEO of its developer, InSilico Medicine, on the results.

0: Oliver, lots to happening here when it comes to not just the biotech space you mentioned about InSilico. We'll watch that stock here this morning, given this really interesting result from this trial that talks a little bit more about, you know, what they can do in terms of anti-aging. It's one of the first studies that really shows that, and through AI as well. It's a fascinating discussion here, but we got to talk about some key levels, right? Yen, I mean, we're at 153 levels here right now. Oil is approaching close to 100, but yet again, we're still seeing AI have a lot of momentum, that trade.
1: Yeah, and the hardware stack, I think, in China will also be in focus as far as AI is concerned. For the moment, you talk about the levels, the Japanese currency. Yesterday, we saw it taking out 155, 153 now, as you say, and then maybe approaching closer to the 152 handle. Let's take a look at how dollar-yen is faring. Of course, the stars seem to be aligning for the Japanese currency, given how U.S. markets were on that long weekend, making it easier to nudge anything past certain levels. And, of course, we did see already that repricing that was underway surrounding the expectations of a BOJ rate hike next week. The follow-through is important. What does it do beyond September as well? Some also speculating about the top pension fund changing some of these allocations, so shifts in that regard. And of course, we are seeing now dollar-yen headed towards the 153 handle. Data out of Japan was also on watch, given how we had GDP revised high. And then wages showed inflationary pressures are there. So supporting the case for the BOJ rate hike. Take a look at what we're seeing elsewhere in the region as well. Given the yen's rally, that's putting pressure on those names, the usual suspects, right? Export-related counters. Although you're looking at the benchmark managing to hold its head above water, adding for a second day, tech is in focus. And you're seeing also the Kospi adding on from yesterday's strong gains, where really memory chip-related stocks, those the ones that led the rally, and this was thanks in part to OpenAI's release of Astra. Take a look at what we're seeing in commodities following on from these Middle East developments, but also the idea that China is replenishing inventories, buying crude again, that's driving up prices. We are seeing, of course, when it comes to gold, China has been buying in the month of August as well. You're seeing that reflected in some way in investor optimism that there is more to go in the rebound of the precious metal. Taking a look at what we're seeing in China futures, the setup today, of course, has been that focus among authorities, really, of faster adoption of China's AI hardware, whether it's chips or otherwise. But we are seeing, of course, when it comes to the likes of Huawei, that has been in focus. And thanks in part to that revealing of this new foldable phone, along with the adoption with that of its Kirin processor. So that's all going to be in focus. And of course, we have China trade data that's coming out this morning as well. Now, yen traders certainly have been turning their attention to the niche threshold and the 152 per dollar zone. And that's certainly been in focus. Given this downward momentum building, let's bring in our Bloomberg chief correspondent for FX rates in Asia, Ruth Carson, joins us now with more. So we saw those levels being taken out. What do you think is next for the Japanese currency, and unpack for us what drove this?
2: Yeah, absolutely. Now, remember, it was just a couple of weeks ago that dollar yen was at 164. Now we have taken out the 154 level even. And yes, huge moves, confluence of factors that have driven it to where we are today. You know, everything from increasing expectations of the BOJ hiking through to, you know, the strongly worded, you know, tit for tat, communication with the US on policy. So all of this is taking out those yen funded carry trades, but specifically over the past 24 hours, well, as you pointed out, we had that holiday in the US, so liquidity was incredibly thin already. We saw the big move in the yen during the London trading hours. And again, that's testimony to the fact that liquidity was probably thinning as the US day sort of, creeped closer. And investors just went, look, we're not defending it. We're not defending 155 and 154. So here we are. And yes, if the momentum potentially could continue here for bullish momentum for the yen, given the data that we've seen as well.
0: Mm. Yeah, I mean, talk about the data, because it seems like they still need to have been needing a lot of money to fund this record intervention last month, right? Did they have to sell treasuries?
2: Yeah, that's the, you know, million-dollar question. Now, if we do the maths and we look at what was sold, we know that, you know, foreign holdings for Japan actually fell by $87 billion. And, well, what does Japan and a lot of central banks around the world and reserve managers like? They like to hold bonds. What is the biggest bond market in the world? Treasuries, obviously. So just talking to investors, talking to strategists around as well, there's a lot of expectation that they did sell treasuries, shorter dated treasuries in particular, and that does two things. One, we know that reserve managers and central banks like to hold the shorter dated securities. They are more liquid and easier to sell, for one. And secondly, Japan probably owns treasuries across the curve. It's not just the front end, but selling the front end probably would be better and wouldn't risk the ire potentially of the US, given the pressure that we've seen in the long end part of the curve in the US as well.
1: On the curve, the 5 years in focus for Japan, given the auction results, they're set to come out a couple of hours from now. I mean, what are we expecting in terms of whether investors stay a bit more cautious, given the data we've just gotten on wages out of Japan this morning?
2: Absolutely. So on one hand, we do have stronger than expected wages data. Again, that backs the case for a hike. So if that's the case, do you really want to buy bonds in this environment? But at the same time, 5 years is not exactly a lot of duration. So for a lot of investors out there who might be looking for some value, they might look at it and go, okay, we'll take a nibble. But that said, remember, I still remember it was just about a week ago when we had a two-year auction and everyone went for the Friday lunches thinking, it's 2 years, that's not even duration, it will go without a hitch. And we had a terrible result. Mm. So this is 5 years. Let's see what happens over the coming hours.
0: All right, Ruth, thank you. Our FX and rates in Asia, a chief correspondent there talking a little bit more about, yen and really what is going on right now, the strength. One thing is there's that story. Then there, of course, is the other macro overlay, which is, of course, oil resuming its rise on tensions in the Middle East. China also has reemerged, as April mentioned earlier, as a buyer for crude from across the world. For more, let's bring in our Bloomberg Markets reporter, Anthony Stevens, and really talk to us more about these new developments that we're seeing about where China is buying. How is that really lifting prices right now?
3: Yeah, it's really interesting, the fact that oil's been traveling higher, but oil volatility has been traveling lower, right? And that points to kind of a change in the buying pattern. There's less panic now, and there's more China gradually diversifying its sources of energy inputs, right? It's a more relaxed version of restockpiling. China's stockpiles were shock absorber on the way down, and now this kind of geographical diversification is a shock absorber on the way up. China's refining margins have resumed. They are buying more oil to kind of restockpile, and the big state insurers, state refiners are now the big players. It's no longer the kind of teapot refineries buying oil from kind of smaller distributions in Iran and whatever. You have people really doing the state-to-state kind of cooperation, right? So they have deals across Africa, across Latin America, and there's also kind of a circle, a virtuous circle here of China kind of capitalizing from its long-term investment state-to-state in these countries, especially in Africa. For example, Uganda has a new line of crude that is being marketed by the Chinese directly. Vitol has started to market it as well. So there's this positive repercussion. Now, China as a whole, though, may have seen peak oil already. Sinopec was on the tape saying China may have seen peak oil last year. But that being said, as they continue to replenish, this might push up oil at the margin, but in a calm and collected kind of manner.
1: We've also seen how EM Asia has taken the oil shock in its stride. What are you seeing in terms of the potential for a next leg higher in terms of some EM assets?
3: Absolutely right. So this umbrella of a kind of calmness in the oil market has allowed the tech trade to flourish in the emerging equity space and in the emerging FX space as well, where people kind of know what the oil price is going to be with a degree of confidence in and around the current levels. That's allowed them to put money to work in the tech trade in the likes of Taiwan and Korea. Taiwan is within a whisper of a record, and so is MSCI Asia. And also so is emerging market FX, right? So that's quite a nice virtuous cycle where you do see FX FX strength alongside a strong fundamental story on the tech front. And you're seeing it again this morning with Korea leading the way. Now, China and India have actually lagged some of these moves. So the two giant markets in EM equities have actually not been a contributor. But the longer this tech trade gets, the more diverse the benefits become for Asia. The chances are that the trade becomes more sustainable on the terms of EM equities. What we need to watch is the US CPI to see whether, and the BOJ later, to see whether the funding for this emerging market kind of investment gets challenged. But in the fundamental case, in terms of the growth, that's very much in play in emerging markets.
0: Anthony, thank you. Anthony Stevens there, a Bloomberg Markets reporter. On all things that are moving, yeah, and Goldman really recently just boosting their oil price outlook here because of those disruptions when it comes to the Middle East as well. So $85 by the end of this year is now their forecast for Brent crude. Coming up now, we're talking a little bit more of the AI trade reshaping global markets. We have UBS's Global Wealth Management's Yifan Hu explaining why she's still constructive on China and the renminbi. And we're also counting down the open of trade in Shanghai, Shenzhen, and Hong Kong. This is The China Show.

0: up-to-the-minute geopolitical news whenever and wherever it happens. I'm Anne-Marie Hordern in Ankara, Turkey. This is Bloomberg.
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3: 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I'm Joanna Bersetchi in Al Ula, Saudi Arabia, and this is Bloomberg.
4: Your agenda today for Greater China. Yeah, we talked about when it comes to sectors like energy, metals, copper prices at a record, oil's nearing 100. So we're watching very much the oil plays here this morning. There is that rally underway in the 30-year CGB. There is a sort of implication that after this recapitalization of the banks, that maybe some sort of stimulus could come. Maybe that's what they're laying the groundwork for. HIBOR continues to be elevated here. There has been some liquidity. I mean, maybe it's the IPO effect here in Hong Kong as well. So we're watching that very closely. Trade data, it could come out any minute, any hour now, so we're watching that. And then there is a debut here today of Longsys. This is, of course, a memory module a company here that does really very fit most in the whole AI memory supply chain sort of story here. So certainly a big one to watch here, dual listing that's happening here in Hong Kong today. But we have to talk about InSilico, right? That certainly is the big one here, given that what we've heard from this latest trial about the effects that it could have when it comes to anti aging. Don't we all need that, Avril? At least I do.
5: No, I think essential for all. And it's really reshaping the game, I think, when you think about how these therapeutics, dual purpose, on top of being kind of developed with the help of artificial intelligence, right? Anyway, we'll continue that conversation a little later on the program. But aside from that, we are watching for the yuan fix as well. We are, of course, seeing the Chinese currency a little bit firmer against the backdrop of what we've been seeing on the dollar, given the Japanese yen's rally. And now we're seeing that nudge below the 6.7 handle. Of course, the yuan reference rate at 6.78 per USD. So that is in focus as well on a day where it's really been about the Japanese currency that's in focus, Yvonne.
4: Yeah, I mean, that's quite a gap that we're seeing from the reference rate and what the estimate was. So, you know, really reflecting a little bit of really maybe the strength that we have seen in the currency, and maybe there is some signs that they might want to try to slow down that acceleration a little bit here now that we have breached, as you mentioned, or close to breaching that 6.7 handle. Let's talk about InSilico, right? They're saying that this experimental drug developed using AI is showing promise in reversing biological signs of aging. For more, let's bring in our Bloomberg Global Business Editor, Karen Lee. This, you know, Karen, this sounds almost sci-fi, right? They're talking about an AI-designed lung drug that can make you biologically younger. What did this study exactly find?
6: It does sound pretty extraordinary, right? And I could use as much of it as they want to do. So this is an experimental drug called rentosertib. It was developed by InSilico Medicine, which is listed in Hong Kong, using AI. Now, this was developed to treat an incurable lung disease. But researchers are also now looking at what it did to patients' biological ages. Now, that's not your chronological age. That's essentially how old your tissues and your cells are. Now, let's look at what these researchers found. Across six different aging clocks, patients taking the drug showed signs of becoming biologically younger. After 4 weeks, the average reduction was as much as 6 years on some measures, while the placebo group didn't see much change at all. So it's a really, really intriguing signal that a drug designed for a specific disease could potentially have much broader effects on aging, and it was developed with the help of AI.
5: So are we getting closer to a drug that could actually reverse aging, Karen?
6: Okay, potentially, not to get too excited, but the much bigger story here is AI's role in developing this for in silico. And let's just look at what we had coming across the terminal. In silico was used AI at multiple stages, including crucially at the beginning to sift through tons of biological data and identify a drug target linked to aging. The excitement around AI, as you'll know, is that it could potentially really accelerate the drug discovery process and cut it down by months and even years. Instead of having to test drugs in a lab, you're able to cut out a lot of that process. And that could make drug discovery faster. It could make it cheaper, although we're still waiting for AI-designed drugs like this one to really prove themselves. But what's particularly interesting with the in silico case here is that AI tools helped identify a drug for lung disease that may also have effects on aging. And that's exactly the kind of unexpected connection that proponents of AI in drug discovery have been touting.
4: Yeah, it's very fascinating, right? And how they're using AI to do all this as well. Certainly, there's going to be a lot of questions, Karen, about what this means commercially for the company here. Of course, I don't think they can. I mean, it's the regulatory side of things, right? I've been reading a lot about how it's going to take a while before they even get sort of any sort of approval for a drug like this, right?
6: Yeah. Yeah, absolutely. I mean, this is still in a trial. It's a small-scale trial. I think it was tried on 42 people. But in silico plans to run similar analysis for at least half of the drugs on its pipeline, that's quite a number. And AI really promises to compress those drug research timelines, Yvonne, increase chances of success, propose ideas that humans may not have otherwise had. And in silico first identified that target behind rentosertib as one implicated in aging with the AI tool that can really rank potential targets, and then it designed and refined the drug using another that screens molecules virtually and suggests ways to optimize them. So all of this points to a lot of excitement behind it, but also a lot of testing yet to be done. And in silico is one of the companies that's really starting to take those steps. It's going to be really interesting for investors to watch and for us as well.
5: Yeah, we'll be keeping close tabs on that. Karen, thank you so much. Bloomberg's global business editor, Karen Lee, for us. We'll be putting those claims by in silico under the microscope in the next hour. The company's founder and CEO will be joining us for an exclusive interview and conversation then, on top of keeping tabs on some of these biomedical related stocks. We're also going to be watching tech, given the focus that's coming for the AI stack. Let's take a look at how the markets are faring in the early goings, of course, coming on a day where we are watching out for the China trade data. And as you saw earlier, those are some of the levels that we're watching on the Chinese currency. But this is what you're seeing in the early goings in terms of the pre-market for in silico, adding a little to that optimism. Plenty more ahead. 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

0: my old mentor, Roger Staubach, who told me when I transitioned, football will never leave you, but you need to leave it.
1: Wow.
0: Everyone has a dream, and a lot of dreams are, you know, my dream is to play football and play professional football, and you get the dream comes true, but it is going to end. And the day it ends, the day before it ends, you're one of the best in the world. Great. The next day you wake up, that's gone. What are you great at? And the truth is nothing, right? I'm not great at anything else.
2: I talk about it all the time, Steve, is this whole idea of it's not from penthouse to penthouse. And what I mean by that is you played for 15, 20 years and you're in the penthouse. That doesn't mean that you come to the business world and you're going to be in the penthouse. Now, you don't start in the third floor or the lobby. You actually have to start in the basement.

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1: A lot of speculation. What could happen with Tesla?
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3: Bringing you up-to-the-minute news whenever and wherever it happens. I'm David Gura in Aspen, Colorado, and this is Bloomberg.
4: Some of the other stories we're following. Bloomberg has learned that Reliance Industries is planning to raise as much as $1.3 billion via local currency bonds as early as next week. Sources say the funds will come through notes due in 5 years at a coupon of 7.47%. The issuance is set to be the biggest listed bond sale in the domestic debt market this year. Bloomberg has learned that Malaysia is leaning toward relying on Huawei to power its sovereign AI efforts. Sources say the country is seriously considering using the Chinese firm's AI chips as the backbone of a $494 million initiative to give Malaysia greater control over national data. The move would be a major victory for Chinese tech and could mark the first known instance of a foreign government officially opting for Chinese chips over U.S. ones. Let's take a look at how things are faring in the pre-market. Of course, we are watching out for the impact we're seeing overall in AI. The stack is in focus, given Huawei's unveiling, of course, of that new foldable phone with the Kirin processor, the high-end chip that is in the spotlight, and certainly speaks to this idea that when it comes to Chinese self-sufficiency in technology, they have been taking steps in the right direction. Aside from that, a couple of other stocks, of course, that we are going to be watching in the session as well today, Yvonne.
5: Yeah, that certainly is interesting, right? We'll watch the Huawei supply chain. We're going to watch the Xiaomi supply chain. And really, what does this mean for the whole smartphone industry and market in China right now? When they're talking about $3,000 phones, right? That's quite a price tag for the Huawei Mate XT2. And then you have the Xiaomi 18 Fold, which is targeting about, what, 10,999 yuan. So, yeah, this on the back of really, is this going to be the answer or China's answer to the foldable iPhone as well? So lots of questions with that. Xiaomi shares are down about 0.9% here today. We're also watching InSilico. As we talked about in that pre-market, we did see the share pop on the news of this clinical trial that talked about not just really reducing the effects of this lung disease, but also when it comes to anti-aging, right? So that's quite a breakthrough here. We're talking to, of course, the founder and CEO of InSilico in the next hour. The stock, though, is surging some 5%. And there is a listing debut here today from the Hong Kong Exchange. We're talking about Shenzhen Longsys Electronics here. This is part of that whole memory supply chain. They provide modules there, but pretty flat right now when it comes to the first day. So certainly that's one thing to watch. We do also have much more coming up there when it comes to the market open. We're previewing and we're waiting for that trade data coming out from China as well. And we are expecting some interesting bumper numbers when it comes to the export side of things here, really driven by, of course, the AI hardware electronics sort of story. So there you go. You are seeing the gong is set on the stage there at the Hong Kong Exchange for Shenzhen Longsys Electronics. 9976 is the ticker here. They did price those shares at about a 40% discount to the A shares one. So we'll see how that trades coming up here. But plenty more to come. This is Bloomberg.

0: Welcome back. You're watching The China Show. We're kind of on the open of markets here today at a time when we are seeing dollar yen reaching 154 levels below that now. We're talking also about nearing $100 oil. How does that trade or derail some of the risk rally that we've been seeing when it comes to this AI trade? We're actually still seeing a bit of resilience in Korea and Taiwan here today. In fact, the TAIEX is near less than 1% away from all-time highs in that June peak. So certainly it seems like there is more momentum behind this here right now when it comes to the hardware space. We're seeing those live pictures out of Shenzhen Longsys Electronics there. They are very much part of the whole memory supply chain as well. So it'll be interesting to see how that fares here today, April.
1: Yeah, and this is coming against the backdrop of course, we're watching to see that really clashing of the gongs, so to speak, that countdown continues to that very moment. But as you say, memory has been in focus. We're seeing that overlay. There you go, the hitting of the gong for Longsys on a day where you're seeing a bit of pressure coming for the stock, despite this optimism for memory. And Yvonne, as I know, you spoke to some of the executives. They talked about how there's pretty much insatiable demand when it comes to memory. There's a bit of an overlay of that, I was saying earlier, when it comes to what Xiaomi has also unveiled, in the sense that, you know, it's coming along, its new foldable phone, with a Changsin memory chip. So again, speaking to the sense of China using Chinese products, Chinese chips for electronics, Yvonne.
0: Yeah, so this is interesting, right? This is a dual listing, right? And we are seeing, when it comes to the A share market, it is seeing a little bit of pressure on the shares. We're flat when it comes to Hong Kong here, but it was being sold and the price represent that 44% discount from the Shenzhen listed shares. And it's been listed there since 2022. But it's a very interesting story with this company. You did see the founder there, Tai Hua Bo. He started this company first. I mean, he first was a salesman in Shenzhen, and then he pivoted the business maybe about a decade ago into manufacturing with his twin sister. And that's why they have that name of Longsys here. They are twins, brother and sisters, and really decide to see and where they see kind of this whole, you know, investor enthusiasm when it comes to, of course, this AI trade, because we have seen a flurry of AI supply chain listings and offerings here in the city. So we'll see how sustainable that is. It's pretty slow going here right now for Longsys here today. We'll talk a little bit more about that company. But in the meantime, let's broaden it out and look at what we're seeing across Greater China here today, of course, coming at a time when we are seeing momentum around the hardware space as well. We are seeing a little bit of a back foot here when it comes to how some of the tech-heavy benchmarks are doing. So Chinex and Star 50 are seeing a little bit more of that pressure, but it's pretty moderate. But interesting to see the contrast of what we're seeing in Korea and Taiwan here today. Hong Kong is looking like this. We are still waiting some of the trade data that's going to come through here today, expecting some pretty bumper numbers still when it comes to the export side of things. Even with the 671 handle for dollar China, right, we still see quite a bit of strength given the dollar weakness that we've seen, given the fact that we've seen dollar yen now approaching, even breaching past some of the levels that we saw post-intervention from Japan. So certainly there's a lot hanging here with the yen and how that impacts renminbi. What we're seeing here across Hang Seng here today is a little bit more of a retreat as well. We're just lower by about a third of 1%. Aegis Tech seems to be also dragging things just a bit. But yes, we

0: have some pretty big movers to talk about too, Avril.
1: Yeah, Xiaomi, as we mentioned earlier, in the spotlight, following on along with Huawei, of course, these two companies unveiling their foldable phones, right? So for the likes of Xiaomi, it's really been about how they've been using that Changxin memory chip for this device. You are seeing that continued pressure coming for the likes of Xiaomi as part of what you showed earlier on the screens, Hang Seng Tech. Of course, aside from that, we are watching a couple of other movers, particularly copper-related names, as the metal surged to record highs. Of course, this is in part given the anticipation of Trump's tariffs. And of course, we have been also keeping tabs on Insilico that seems to be continuing to add to the optimism following on from some of these developments related to anti-aging drugs. There you go, 8% higher when it comes to the company. So a lot of focus, especially when it comes to biotech, I suppose, and what else we're watching in terms of the macro economic picture out of China as well, Yvonne.
0: Yeah, biotech still seems to be that resilient sort of sector here in the face of all these macro sort of stories, right? Oil prices nearing 100. We're talking about there certainly what the Fed could do, right? Given that pricing for September keeps to be accumulating those bets that they might have to hike in just a few weeks. Let's bring in Yifan Hu, Regional Chief Investment Officer and Head of APAC Macroeconomics at UBS Global Wealth Management. Yes. So when I talk about, you know, oil prices nearing 100 once again, does that give you alarm bells? I mean, it seems like when you talk about 5% on a U.S. 10-year yield as sort of the next level to watch, what does that mean for the whole AI trade, you think?
2: I think the first leg, that means the Fed very likely to hike rates. So our current forecast is we'll hike twice, September and then December. I think that now, because with August, U.S. employment data actually is much better than market expectation. So that brings the third quarter, the employment rate, employment up to 75,000. So that's actually pretty good. And also we have the strong growth and also a strong earnings for the corporates. But on the other side, inflation. The oil prices continue rising. And just as Walsh mentioned, Jackson Hole's, and if I think the market will not think inflation will go lower by itself unless the Fed maybe takes some actions. So we think that there's a larger chance for the Fed to hike rates on rising oil prices.
0: What does that mean? How do you position around the AI story in China specifically? Because we've seen earnings have been actually, despite delivering, the stock reaction is a bit a different story.
2: Yes. So I think the first, the Fed hike rates doesn't mean at the end of AI investment, especially globally. But of course, we have to be more selective and we'll be more diversified, especially given the short-term volatility. For China side, I think we would think Asia will perform better than the Asia, because for the Asia, currently we have all this kind of the AI hardware, semis, infrastructure is in China. We just have newly listed companies consequently. So I think for the China's government recently also announced several stimulus measures, including this kind of increased investment in the 6 networks. So that's including AI infrastructure. That's almost up to $4 trillion this year. And also we have this capital injections, and also we might have some new trading policy. So we are now more pro-Asia's comparing with the Asia's.
1: So you are expecting, Yifan, some form of policy easing, and that recapitalization for banks, for insurers, was kind of a setup for that?
2: Yes, I think we see we probably in September we already see some of the early signs for the capital injection on the SOE banks and on the insurance companies. I think that could expand, that could increase the Tier 1 capital the level, and also could help for the bank lending expansion. And also we also see for the State Council, NDRC, they jointly announced several several for the network investment projects. So we think the investment could pick up this year, because they target to $7 trillion of the investment in the six networks. So currently we have the YTD, we have the actual investment is negative around 7%. If we have the $7 trillion increase, so that could bring the investment up to 7% of the growth for the whole year. But of course, if we take some number in the middle, so the investment will return to the 3 to 4%. And also with the capital injection, we could also expect for the credit growth will also increase 1 to 2 percent point. So given all this, and we think the GDP growth probably will pick up in the September, and then will be accelerated for the fourth quarter. So the whole year, we still think that China can reach its GDP target.
1: And it's also interesting because I think part of the rationale to some for this injection of capital for the insurers, at least, is because of how they've been facing pressure given these depressed yields in China. What is your expectation of whether China bonds can continue being the outlier amid this global debt sell-off?
2: I think for China side now currently, I think the bond yield is indeed not high because China's inflation is still quite muted. We also don't think to support the market. So we don't think the central government will actually cut the interest rates because it's already very low. But I think we already mentioned it's possible for the PBOC to maybe cut the RR rates and support the credit facility. So we think as a whole, China will still keep will keep the liquidity facility, but will not cut rates. But for China CGB, I think another thing we should not forget because of the CNY appreciation. So this year, although the China's CGB rate is not high, but still attract, we see the international investors on the CGB and also policy banks.
0: Yifan, hold that thought. We are getting some lines crossing here from the Japanese finance minister, Kaitayama, on, of course, the moves that we've been seeing when it comes to the yen. And she talked about she can't deny Japan relied on extra budgets up until now, aim to ensure trust in budgets from the market and the public. They refrain from commenting on the currency level here right now. Their stance when it comes to FX hasn't changed since that joint intervention with the U.S. They will aim to maintain orderly FX markets and maintain close communication with the U.S. Treasury. So there's not much there to glean when it comes to what's driving the moves that we're seeing with dollar yen, why we are at 153 levels right now. It could have been just liquidity issue, as Ruth Carson mentioned here, given that U.S. markets were shut yesterday. That's why we saw that sudden surge. But certainly does kind of raise the stakes for the BOJ this month when they do meet. But certainly it seems like they're going to have to almost deliver when it comes to a rate hike, or else this trade and this pair might reverse substantially here. So yeah, Yifan, we'll bring you back in, right? You mentioned about recapitalizing the banks. We've seen property measures too, whether it's a 40-year mortgage, whether it's tightening rules when it comes to developers. Do you think it's laying the groundwork for sort of more stimulus to come for the rest of the year? What's your expectation?
2: I think that now for China, of course, new economy is very strong, but we still have the weakness in the old economy. So what government do is not directly inject liquidity or provide subsidies to the old economy, but just to try to smoothalize the financial environment, provide some credit, and let it I think the self adjustment. In my view, it's not I try to bail out developers. I think it's just to try to let the property market maybe run in a more rational way, because to control the expansion. So I think for the old economy, still will facing lots of difficulties, but now with a more I think the more liquidity in the market and also more supports maybe on the infrastructure. Hopefully, it can gradually adjust. But still, the investment side, I think, still needs a government-led investment to pull it up. The consumption side still will remain relatively weak.
0: What about trade? What about exports? Can I expect them to be robust?
2: Yeah, exports, I think, is still the main driver of the China's growth. Last year, 2024-25 contributed over 30% of GDP growth. And this year, so far, it's 20%, but I think it will remain like between 20 to 30%. So we think the stress will continue, especially in AI and green tech. That counts about one-third of China's total exports. So we think this trend will continue.
0: Yifan, it's great to have you. Yifan Hu, their Regional Chief Investment Officer and Head of APAC Macroeconomics at UBS Global Wealth Management. Coming up next on The China Show, an exclusive conversation with Longsys founder Cai Hua Bo. We discuss how it plans to deploy fresh capital to move up the semiconductor value chain. We have plenty more coming up. This is Bloomberg.

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2: 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Bloomberg is covering all things crypto, the people, the transactions, and the technology. Bloomberg Crypto, Tuesdays only on Bloomberg.
3: When it comes to Shenzhen Long says electronics here this morning, and we are seeing a pretty subdued sort of listing debut here today. This is a dual listing in Hong Kong. The price of the shares were at a discount, but we are seeing both of those there slightly seeing a bit of pressure. And certainly it's quite an interesting story, though. The founder, Tai Hua Bo, started this company with his twin sister just about a decade or more so ago, April. And they were just basically, he used to be a salesman in Hua Changbei in Shenzhen, and decided to pivot the business into manufacturing. And now they've been riding this AI wave when it comes to memory modules and the like. I spoke with the chairman, Tai Hua Bo, exclusively about the company's expansion plans and a strategy for using those IPO proceeds.
4: So of the funds we raise, 78% will be used for R&D investment. In addition, the remaining raised funds will likely be invested in the brand's global market expansion.
3: How then does the future look like for Longsys? How do you position the company around this new AI wave? And what do you think are the biggest constraints right now?
4: Our new positioning is moving away from being just a module house to become a semiconductor memory brand company. The memory chips industry is cyclical. In the past, it has been driven by price, which fluctuated greatly. Looking at the AI wave, we must break this cycle, shifting it from a price to a technology-driven cycle.
3: Will memory prices continue to go up?
4: Yes. Memory prices will continue to rise.
3: Do you know for how long? Do you know what that runway looks like for you?
4: Memory prices have no set limit. It depends on supply and demand dynamics.
3: In terms of overseas expansion, you know, what other plans can you have you laid out on the manufacturing side? I mean, it seems like localization is a very big theme these days. In terms of overseas expansion, can you tell us a bit more about what your plans are?
4: In fact, Longsys follows two principles. Wherever our market is, wherever the talent is, that's where we invest. We drive our initiatives based on this strategy.
3: So beyond Brazil, do you have other geographic markets that you're eyeing right now for expansion?
4: Countries in Europe and the United States. We will cater to their local compliance and tax requirements through customized manufacturing, rather than a one-size-fits-all approach.
3: You're also developing your own controller chips as well. Can you tell us a bit more about what the innovation is going to look like, future chip design investments going to look like?
4: In terms of controller chip design, we do not follow traditional thinking. We position our controller development with two goals, starting from a high point and focusing on innovation. A high starting point means we only collaborate with top-tier foundries in the industry, such as Samsung Foundry and TSMC. And we utilize advanced process nodes that are one or two generations ahead of others in the industry.
3: Maybe you can correct me. There is a bit of a narrative out there that Chinese domestic chips are not as technologically advanced to, let's say, the ones in Korea, and therefore they have to be sold at a discount price. Did you agree with that sort of interpretation?
4: Taking us as an example, our products are not cheap, so I don't think China is driven by low prices. Rather, China's innovative capabilities are already showing. China is investing heavily in technological innovation. Over 50% of Longsys employees are engineers, and we are making substantial ongoing investments in engineering R&D. Through this capital raising, 78% of the funds will be directed toward R&D. If competition is driven by low prices, you lack the profit margins to invest in R&D or retain top talent, leading inevitably to a vicious cycle. This is why China has shifted from that model.
3: That was the LongSys Electronics founder and chairman Tai Hua Bo speaking exclusively to, of course, hear us on Bloomberg. Of course, you can rewatch that interview on our Bloomberg Video Hub. Subscribers can explore live streaming, news and interviews, all of our Bloomberg TV shows, documentaries, reporter analyses, and more. 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

0: mind being called an ideological lunatic or a bunch of left-wing nut jobs?
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0: What magazines were you reading as a kid?
3: I don't think I was reading magazines until I was in them.
0: So is it Paradise Ahead or Gattaca?
4: Maybe somewhere in the middle.
5: 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Context changes everything.
6: Now, checking in on some of the copper stocks also that we've been focusing on across the Asia Pacific. They are helped in part by the rally in the metal, and that is holding on to gains following a weeks-long climb that's pushed it to record levels. Let's bring in our metals and mining reporter Paul Alan Hunt in Melbourne for us. So, Paul Alan, tell us about why copper is soaring. I mean, it's already been on a tear all year. What's pushed it to this record?
7: So last night we saw copper hit $14,533 a tonne. It was a record. As you mentioned, we have seen copper really soaring over the last 12 months. It's up nearly 50% over the 12-month period. What's been driving this has been sort of a confluence of different events. We've had, you know, some weather outages. We've had, you know, more supply, more demand coming from, say, the AI sector. And electrification. But what's really taken this to a record overnight has been concern around Donald Trump's tariffs on copper, which he's yet to announce, but something that you know, has the market really quite alarmed. And what we've seen as a result of, you know, concerns over potential tariffs from the White House on copper metal has been that a relocation of copper has occurred, of copper metal. So we've seen the US starting to stock up on copper before these tariffs come into place, if they do, and that's drained the Shanghai warehouses, and it's drained London too.
8: And the copper story itself is interesting in that some of these major miners, Paul, is that, you know, Rio and BHP have prioritized growth in that commodity. So what does it look, the outlook look like now?
7: Everyone wants more of this metal. They see, you know, soaring demand in the decades to come, not just now. And that is partly due to electrification as the energy transition continues. It's partly due to the massive boom in AI and tech that we're seeing, these data centers where you need a whole heap of this metal that can carry electricity and deal with heat. I guess one of the interesting things I've been watching has been BHP and Rio Tinto's share price. And for a long time, that was really connected to the iron ore price. What we've seen since they've put so much attention on growth in copper is that their share price is perhaps more reflective of how copper is performing at the moment. But broadly speaking, copper is still a challenge for the major miners. Both BHP and Rio Tinto are seeing their ores decline. So finding new resources of this metal, of this really critically important metal, is just becoming harder and harder, and it can't be solved with M&A alone.
8: Paul, thank you, Paul and Hunt there, as we're speaking, right? 14,610 for copper prices here this morning. We're continuing to see upward movement there for the price. Of course, we're waiting for China trade data that's due out today as well. Could be any minute, any hour now. The estimates are looking for some pretty bumper numbers here in terms of double-digit gains when it comes to exports as well as imports. So close to 26% gains are estimated there for exports, leaving that trade balance at around $120 billion. Or so. We'll have a lot more on the way in the next hour. 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

0: Welcome back to the China Show. Sunny skies out there in Hong Kong here today. A look at the HSI. We are actually seeing not that much in terms of a bit of a gloomier picture here across the city here today when it comes to where the market is looking at. Eight shares are also lower by 0.5%. We also just talked to UBS Global Wealth's Yifan, who's saying they still, in terms of their preference, prefer the A shares over H share right now when it comes to this whole AI trade. So certainly it seems like for now the spotlight goes back to the A share market. But certainly there's a lot going on, right? When you talk about dollar yen and this interesting surge that we saw overnight, you talk about oil prices nearing 100. There's certainly a lot more going on there too, April.
1: Yeah, I mean, you talk about this AI trade, not just the preference for A shares, but it's also interesting, maybe given how the vigor has returned to some of the chip benchmark heavyweights, bellwethers, call it what you want, in the Asia Pacific, which I'll show you in the next page. Maybe that is sapping some demand for A shares today as well. You're looking at the likes of Lenovo, by the way, and this is following on from it converting, issuing new shares via this partial conversion. Conversion exercise for convertible bonds. So that is getting hammered really badly today. Double-digit declines on Lenovo. Aside from that, Xiaomi also extension of already the declines that we saw in the early goings, despite that optimism in some parts to this unveiling of the foldable smartphone. Take a look at what we're seeing across Asia in terms of the U.S. AI supply chain that has been, I think, continuing for the board to benefit from what we're seeing on the optimism surrounding OpenAI's GPT-6. So that is helping SoftBank to rally for yet another session. This is despite, mind you, the rally we've been seeing in the Japanese currency. The memory makers also on the front foot for another session. Take a look at how this is affecting the Korean won. There is a macro read-through amid all this that has been rallying and leading the charge as far as EM currencies climb is concerned. There is that outperformance still on the Korean won, and this is even against the backdrop of the Japanese yen's climb. But this is a lot to do with positioning, Yvonne, given how I think investors were caught on the wrong side of the dollar-yen trade as well.
0: Yeah, and really, you know, U.S. markets were shut. Maybe that's why we're seeing this sort of interesting surge in the currency here right now. For more, let's bring in our MI strategist, David Savage. He joins us now. 153 levels. What do you think is happening?
2: Well, I think, as April said, the positioning, you know, certainly is helping to sort of extend this move, and that's certainly one component. But I think the real dynamic is that, you know, for quite a while, this sort of reflation policy that we've seen in Japan really kind of put, you know, certainly some pressure on the BOJ that, you know, perhaps, you know, a more gradual approach to policy normalization would be the best approach. And certainly that has seemed to be the preference from Takeuchi. You know, now we've had this U.S., certainly some very vocal intervention that the BOJ should do the right thing. And so, you know, the political winds have sort of shifted, and now the market's certainly shifting in terms of where they're pricing the BOJ to move. And so certainly September is likely to be a hike, but do you get back-to-back hikes? Do you get signaling that we're going to see, you know, a real acceleration of that normalization? And that's really what's helping to extend this dollar-yen move lower.
1: And how much is all this going to support JGBs, especially at a time where investors are rethinking their treasury holdings, even the likes of Norway, right? Their pension fund, there's that reassessment underway.
2: Certainly, and certainly the sort of repatriation risk is you know, something that could support JGB yields. But I think, you know, this week it's really just a confluence of different events that are going to keep investors very busy. You know, we've got a JGB auction today, and we've got a 10-year and 30-year U.S. Treasury auction, and then of course we've got PPI and U.S. CPI data, and then of course we've got potentially we've got certainly the announcement of what the Treasury buybacks. So, you know, there's certainly some upward risk to U.S. long-end Treasury yields, and of course that could filter back into long-end JGB yields. So certainly there's a lot for investors to digest this week.
0: Perhaps for the bond traders, what about for the equity traders? It seems like you're still seeing quite a bit of resilience in markets like Korea, Taiwan, near those all-time highs once again.
2: Yeah, I think, you know, equity investors are kind of going back to the old playbook that says, you know, which stocks can grow their way out of commodity risks, rate risks. And so we've seen this real bid back towards AI infrastructure stocks, which of course helps Korea, parts of the Japanese equity complex, and Taiwan. So it'll certainly be interesting to see whether that's simply just a short-term movement because of some of the developments of GPT-6, or is that something that really starts to gain momentum as we see volumes pick up into the fall.
0: David, it's great. David Savage there, our MI strategist, joining us here with the latest. Coming up, we are going to talk about business strategy and really how AI is impacting policies when it comes to Cigna's healthcare. Jason Sadler joins us next with that exclusive conversation. This is Bloomberg.

0: bringing you up-to-the-minute political news whenever and wherever it happens. I'm Joe Matthew on the South Lawn of the White House. This is Bloomberg.
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1: For all the context and clarity you need.
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4: These hyperscalers could account for anywhere upwards of one quarter of the U.S. debt market in terms of investment grade. We are seeing this being a dominant technical in the market. Despite hyperscalers coming to market with more than $220 billion of issuance, that's not actually crowding out the market. We're seeing tight spreads across the space. We suspect this is going to lend itself to more dispersion at the security level.
3: Don't miss Bloomberg Brief live every weekday.
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8: Now, biotech shares are in the spotlight today. We're seeing a couple of them, not just in silico, that are rallying hard. Maybe the idea of these headway being made in anti-aging therapeutics is also prompting a second look at stocks that are related to life sciences, for example. But against this backdrop, also, it's this focus, I think, on how AI can play a role in healthcare. And of course, we are seeing that stock continuing to be on the front foot today, 7% higher on in silico, Yvonne.
9: Yeah, we're going to get the company on very soon here in this hour to talk about the breakthroughs that they're seeing from this trial. Staying in healthcare, of course, got to talk about, I mean, there's a lot going on, right? Whether it's specialty drugs we've been talking about, GLP-1, also when it comes to medical costs that continue to be rising across the world. It's a perfect timing to talk to Cigna, U.S.-listed global health insurance provider that services more than 182 million customers from everything from medical, dental, pharmacy coverage. I'm sure most of us and of our viewers use them. Joining us exclusively is its international health global president, Jason Saller. Jason, it's good to have you back. I know you called Hong Kong home for a very long time. But what brings you here to the region?
10: Yeah. Well, first of all, it is great to be back. I lived and worked in Hong Kong for 15 plus years, so always appreciate the opportunity to come back. I'm spending some time with the team. I'm here for just over 2.5 days, understanding what the growth plans are for the future. Obviously, Asia, we see a lot of opportunities here. Really great opportunity to meet some of our clients, some of the partners that we work with, but most importantly, spend time with the team.
9: Tell us about Hong Kong specifically. I mean, you kind of built this business from the ground up way back when. How do you think the landscape has changed, the talent here and everything?
10: Yeah. We've been operating in Hong Kong for 90 plus years. So, yes, we have a long history here. But I think particularly as, you know, one of the positives that actually came out of COVID was the growing awareness with everybody about the importance of looking after their health. And as a global health services company, I mean, that's created some great opportunities for us. More and more, we're now seeing the Greater Bay opportunity come into play. But again, top of everybody's mind, and you've touched on it earlier, is definitely rising healthcare costs. And, you know,
9: what do you think is driving that?
10: Multiple factors. I mean, everybody used to think of healthcare inflation as a US problem. It's now a global problem. In all markets we operate in, healthcare inflation is at a multiple of normal of inflation. That's driven by new pharmacy drugs with higher costs coming on, people more concerned about their health, so they want to go to the doctor more frequently, various factors, and then you've got aging population and things like that as well. All of that is driving up sort of healthcare costs and affordability being a concern and top of everybody's mind.
8: Is there something, Jason, that can be done to sort of fix this? I mean, how do we mitigate the rising cost of policies?
10: Yeah, so affordability is absolutely our number one priority. We want to be able to ensure that people can have access to affordable healthcare no matter where they are in the world. And part of it starts with prevention, because prevention is always better than cure. So encouraging people to go for regular health checkups, lead a healthy lifestyle. When they do identify that they have a health issue, us helping them navigate what often in many markets can be quite a complex environment to sort of operate in. And we continue to partner with them throughout their health journey.
8: Talk to us as well about then, you know, you raise an interesting point in terms of affordability, whether AI you think can play a role in bringing down costs. I mean, in terms of savings, in terms of flagging chronic illnesses earlier, for example.
10: Absolutely. I mean, Cigna is embracing AI at every part of the organization. We see it provides a great opportunity to help customers navigate what is often a complex environment, enables us to personalize solutions to them, to their needs, deliver them more effectively, which in turn helps address some of that affordability issues that we were just talking about as well.
9: Can you tell us a bit more about what that means? I mean, obviously there's rising costs involved. Does that mean higher premiums then? Is that what policyholders are basically bracing for?
10: Unfortunately, that is one of the consequences. Mm. But again, one of the things that we aim to do is work, whether it be the employers or individuals, in terms of how we can manage those costs more efficiently. That may be the way we design their plan, the type of facilities that they use when they have a particular issue that they need to address. But as I said, I mean, affordability is top of mind, and we want to partner with our customers and clients to make sure that that is managed appropriately.
9: You mentioned being in Hong Kong and seeing kind of the changes that we've seen, obviously the GBA and people traveling in and out across the border. Does that change how you kind of come up with products and really this whole cross-border sort of policy?
10: Yeah, absolutely. And a really interesting trend that we're now seeing, driven by some of the affordability issues, is that people are now going across the border to seek health care. One of my colleagues said that he goes for his dental checks across the border.
9: Yeah.
10: It's, you know, a 45-minute drive. So we see that as a great opportunity. We're doing more to partner with providers in China. We also have our own joint venture in China. We've been in China 23 years. There's the opportunity to leverage the partnerships and the relationships that they have. So, and, you know, having sort of lived and worked in Hong Kong for many years, that's probably one of the biggest changes I'm now seeing, is this whole mobility is real. It was something that was talked about for many years, but we're actually seeing it happening now.
8: Talk to us a bit more about how that would work in practice, and also to your earlier point about the focus on affordability and the cost savings potentially from AI. Would you be able to put some numbers to it on how this might reshape the game going forward for a company like Cigna?
10: I haven't got specific numbers that I can share, but obviously, I mean, again, if we look at, you know, like I said, even something like dental, et cetera, there could be material savings for individuals, 30-40% cheaper, if they don't mind, like I said, driving across the border to seek those type of treatments. Obviously, quality is also top of mind for us as well. So again, we have our approved providers that we work with, which enables us to combine both quality and cost as well.
9: In terms of the possibilities of GBA and really that cross-border, whether it's your JV or not, I mean, where do you want to see the business? How much times can it grow, do you think?
10: I think if you look at the fundamentals here, the aging population, growing chronic diseases, and as I said earlier, just growing awareness about the importance of keeping healthy, we believe that, you know, there's immense opportunity for growth here. Again, that combined with the long history we have both here in Hong Kong and also in China, we're really excited about what that means for us as a global health services company.
9: Yeah, and are people getting sick less, do you think, because of healthier lifestyles? I mean, how do you look at this sort of fitness boom that we're seeing globally as well? I know you guys just sponsored with High Rocks recently, but how are you kind of seeing all that?
10: I mean, definitely we want people to take responsibility for their health, eat healthily, exercise regularly. But at the same time, because of the advances of technology data, we're probably picking up diseases actually earlier than we would have, say, even 10 or 15 years ago. Now, that's positive in terms of the earlier you catch something, the more likelihood you can actually address the problem early.
9: Yeah.
10: But what that means is, and that's one of the things with the affordability issue, there's more actual utilization as a result of that.
8: Jason, that's a very interesting point you make. Also, coming on a day where there's a lot of, I suppose, enthusiasm surrounding an anti-aging drug that Insilico has made progress on. I mean, does this sort of shift the focus more on prevention rather than treatment when it comes to healthcare? I mean, how do you view something like that?
10: I mean, prevention has always been a core focus for us. I mean, our mission is to help the people we serve improve their health and vitality. We want them to live a long, healthy life. And again, more and more you're seeing developments in that space. And as you mentioned now, even with pharmacy companies looking at, you know, improving longevity tied to, you know, good health.
8: Talk to us as well about what you're seeing in opportunities outside of not just Hong Kong or China, and in terms of the presence that you have in Singapore as well. I mean, these Hong Kong, Singapore, you know, these are cities that are seen that are sort of vying for wealth management talent. Does that affect in a way the outlook that your company has?
10: Yeah, so earlier this year, we celebrated 15 years of operating in Singapore. Again, we've got a very successful business there. One of the positives about both Hong Kong and Singapore is the wealth of talent. There's also, though, a lot of competition for talent, but I think we've been very fortunate in always being able to attract and retain good talent. And at the end of the day, we are a people business, and talent is key.
9: Okay, you sponsored High Rocks. I mentioned High Rocks. I got to ask again. You sponsored it last year. You going to sponsor it this year, too, in Hong Kong?
10: I'll find out from the local team who I'm spending some time with. I don't know at the moment.
9: All right. So. Well, anyway, it's very exciting seeing all these kind of brands really kind of catch and really ride this whole wave when it comes to fitness and the like here. Jason, it's great to have you back in Hong Kong. Jason Sattler, their global president at Cigna Healthcare International Health. Still ahead, we're talking to Insilico. We've been talking about it all morning here. The biotech firm says it's AI-discovered drug may help turn back the biological clock. We're going to speak exclusively with the founder and CEO, Alex Zhuravnikov, in just a few minutes. This is Bloomberg.

0: Western countries, all of them are cutting funding to Africa. And some of these programs were supported by funding coming from Western countries, like for human resources, for testing, for transportation of samples. And suddenly, African countries have to think how to fund money and to cover this gap. But it takes some time. And I think the combination of all of these factors are fueling this mistrust that we see at community level. We value the support we got and we are still getting from the US. And we think that if we continue to work together, and there is no reason for the US not to work with Africa CDC, Africa CDC is the leader in terms of public health in Africa.
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2: A lot of speculation. What could happen with Tesla?
1: Hear it first on Bloomberg.

0: Well, Canada is poised to impose retaliatory tariffs on hundreds of products from the U.S. in the coming hours. We're expected to hear that these duties could range from 15 to 50% over a range of items, including the likes of motorcycles and cheese. So Oxford Economics warns that while Canada's move may help domestic manufacturers, it will increase costs and leave many sectors worse off. But Prime Minister Mark Carney is betting that standing up to President Trump will eventually help Ottawa's negotiating position. Carney has signaled he is open to trade talks if Washington stops publicly insulting Canada.
1: Meantime, these escalating tariff tensions weighing on Japan's Sapporo breweries. The company is shifting some production to the U.S. from Canada after Trump imposed 50% levies on Canadian brewed beer. Executive Deputy President Rico Shofu told Bloomberg exclusively about how they're navigating the new trade landscape.
2: Is impacting us particularly in the North America, where we have the subsidiary in Canada and the U.S., and then we share a part of supply chain between Canada and the U.S., meaning that some of the products sold in the U.S. is shipping from the factory in Canada, right? So the tariff, and then also escalating the 50% tariff will impact us very much, particularly the next year. So the part of supply chain include the non-alc beer that we produce, non-alc beer in Canada and then shipping to the U.S. Mm. Picking up those trends in healthier the consumption, we aim to expand the non-alc the sales in the U.S. as well. But we are now preparing the local production of the non-alc in the U.S.
3: Because of those tensions that continue.
2: Yes.
3: What's the timeline right now for more production in the U.S.? How fast can you ramp that up?
2: Next year.
3: And are we talking about non-alcoholic drinks? What about beer production?
2: Beer production is a separate. Mm. So for the Canada consumption, we produce Canada. And then for the U.S. consumption, we produce U.S. in the U.S.
3: When we're talking about production building in the U.S., we're just talking non-alcoholic. Do you have more plans for more facilities?
2: For the beer, you mean? Yes. So now, due to the sale of the Storm Brewing, we also, you know, preparing to suspend the operation in the brewery, which is located in the West Coast, and then focus on the East Coast brewery. But support products is growing double digit in the consecutive, you know, the tens of the years, right? And then we expect more sales in the U.S., which is very, very encouraging. So eventually, our factory in the East Coast will, you know, hit the maximum capacity. Therefore, we are now trying to explore the opportunity to build a factory in the West or acquire a factory in the West. But we first test by co-packing operation.
3: What about other regions around the world? Are you building facilities for production as well?
2: We have the factory, own factory in the U.S. and in Canada and Vietnam right now. And then Vietnam, with the recently announced the capital partnership with Carlsberg, we expect Vietnam will produce more and then also require more because the, you know, Vietnamese factory to provide products not only for the domestic Vietnam market, but also international market like Europe and like neighboring countries. Mm. And with the Carlsberg arrangement, we expect Sapporo Vietnam brewer to provide the products to Singapore, to Hong Kong as well. And then also we expect the Sapporo products, Sapporo volume more than before. So we are now exploring the opportunity to invest more to expand the capacity in Vietnam.
1: Sapporo Brewery's Executive Deputy President Rico Shofu speaking exclusively with our colleague Sherry Ahn. Now, of course, Bloomberg has learned in the meantime that Malaysia is leaning toward relying on Huawei to power its sovereign AI efforts. Sources say the country is seriously considering using the Chinese firm's AI chips as the backbone of a $494 million initiative to give Malaysia greater control over national data. The move would be a major victory for Chinese tech and could mark the first known instance of a foreign government officially opting for Chinese chips over U.S. ones. And of course, Yvonne, Huawei has certainly been in the spotlight for some other reasons as well today.
4: Yeah, tri-fold phone, right? Speaking of them, they unveiled the latest edition of that premium, ultra-premium device, the Mate XT2. The new device increases the complexity of engineering as well as the price, right? Get this, $2,980, so close to $3,000 or about 10% more. So yeah, that's certainly a price tag. But yeah, the key question is, April, is this going to be China's answer to the foldable iPhone, right? We'll see.
1: Yeah, and certainly it makes you wonder, given how Huawei and Xiaomi have been making so much headway in the space, what market share clinching can Apple do against this backdrop? Of course, the Huawei phone, it's worth noting, is pretty pricey, all things considered. And we did hear from executives how they spoke about how this was a lot to do with the surge in memory prices. And Huawei, for the most part, in terms of its other products, we did see them managing not to hike prices earlier in the year, despite the
5: a center of global finance.
6: I'm Mr. Finance this morning.

0: 11:29 a.m. in Tokyo. Japanese markets are going on a break in just a moment. Yeah, dollar yen, that's the one to watch here today. 153 levels. So we're holding on to that strength here that we saw overnight. And we have breached levels that we have seen since before, of course, that or after that intervention with the U.S. and Japan. So certainly we're kind of scratching our heads as to why. Perhaps it was just a liquidity issue, but certainly we are sustaining that momentum here. Maybe the path is set for further strength. We will see. JGBs, though, we're also watching at 224 levels for your 10 years. So certainly that's one thing to watch as well, Avril.
1: Yeah, we are, of course, watching out for the five-year auction that is due. In terms of the 10-year yield, we are sitting just under the around the 2.9 handle, I should say. And of course, the picture has shifted very much when it comes to JGBs and how they've moved in the past couple of weeks, given how there's this rethink of sorts of what the BOJ is going to do. And past next week, I mean, it's going to have to follow through as well in terms of the sort of hiking, I think, for the yen to continue rallying. And let's take a look at how this is also shaping what we're seeing in the Asia Pacific, given the yen rally that seems to be putting some of the export related names on the back foot today. Financial related stocks are also coming under a bit of pressure in Japan, a bit of repositioning there. But take a look at how Infotech is faring along with energy. Those are your big gainers. So a continuation of the surge in memory-related stocks. We've been seeing Kioxia doing well in Japan, and then Samsung, SK. Those are the ones that are also leading the gains in the region for the moment. S&P 500 futures are flat. We're waiting, of course, for U.S. markets to come out from their long weekend. But something else that we're watching as well, Yvonne.
0: Yep, we're watching in silico medicine, right? This is probably the brightest spot here today after it says its experimental drug developed using AI, rentosertib, is showing promise in reversing biological signs of aging. Let's bring in the founder and CEO, Alex Zavarankov, joining us exclusively now from Paris. Alex, it's great to have you. Thanks for staying up with us. Obviously, this is coming out from a study. Can you tell us a bit more about what you found and how promising are these results?
2: Sure. Well, first of all, happy to be with you. Thank you for paying attention to this probably most important news in my life so far. So what we've done yesterday, we've published a paper in a journal called Nature Biotechnology, which demonstrated that the drug that we are developing for a chronic lung disease called idiopathic pulmonary fibrosis may also have a role in aging. And what we've done, we've used proteomics data, so the data coming from the blood of the patients presenting the net totality of the expression of all the proteins that are possible to measure. We built our own algorithm, which predicts your biological age. So you have kind of two ages. One is your chronological age, the age on your passport, and your biological age, which kind of defines when you are likely to die, and also is correlated with many other biological processes and physiological processes. So we used our own, what we call aging clock, and also five other independently developed proteomic aging clocks from Frontier Labs at Harvard, at Beijing University.

0: University University of Connecticut. So around the world, scientists have published and developed those biomarkers of aging that now allow us to basically, instead of waiting for patients to die and see how long did we add to their lifespan, because that could be a very long time, you can now conduct clinical trials using aging clocks and get some sense of direction whether your drug is reversing biological age or not. And in this study, all of six clocks, one of ours and five independently developed ones, agreed that the drug has reversed biological age anywhere from 3 to 6 years, which is a very considerable number considering that the placebo, the patients that were not on the drug, they have not seen that effect. So now it gives us very promising signal that the drug is working in aging. What is important about this drug and about in silico in general is that most of our drugs, including this one, are discovered using aging research. So instead of thinking about the disease first, we think about aging, the process that everybody on the planet has, including you and I, and that's probably my biggest problem and potentially your biggest problem. So we try to target that that process and then purpose the drug towards a disease where we can potentially test the intervention. And IPF is a chronic disease that affects the elderly. So the average age of onset is about 65. And we've measured forced vital capacity in this particular study in addition to aging clocks, of course, which is kind of the way to measure lung function. Is how much air can you breathe out of your lungs. And in normal people up to 65, you also see a decline. Usually it's 20 to 50 milliliters a year. In IPF patients, it could be up to 400 milliliters. So here we first demonstrated that we can potentially very promising trend reverse the forced vital capacity decline, actually increase it to 98 milliliters. And now we demonstrate that the aging clocks are also ticking backwards, which is very promising trend. And now we can basically say that this entire philosophy, aging first discovery to clinical trial using aging clocks, is promising, and we should do that more often.
1: Alex, you talk about how this progress has been made on the drug development. I mean, talk to us about the timeline we should be looking at in bringing something like this to market and when it can be a contributor to your bottom line.
0: Well, the beauty of this drug is that it's currently in phase three. So we've taken it from very early stage, from the very discovery, when we discovered the molecular mechanism and the therapeutic target and discovered the actual small molecule that people can now take in order to try the drug. And we've taken it all the way to phase three. So now we will see in the context of a larger study if the drug sustains its effect on the lung. And we are, of course, continuing to collect this proteomic data to be able to see if it also can sustain the effect on the age. So if it sustains, it might take, you know, a couple or maybe even more years for the study to conclude. We will see if it works. If it works, that's phenomenal. We can try to expand the indications. So first of all, you would have to follow the very similar template as GLP-1s. GLP-1s are Kardashians of all drugs right now, right? And both Eli Lilly and Novo Nordisk paved the way for how to develop a drug for a disease, later repurpose it for a biological condition such as obesity. And right now I can tell you that I am on GLP-1s. I am on Mounjaro, and sometimes I'm on Ozempic, so I'm an equal opportunity Novo and Lilly user on microdosing. That drug has not yet demonstrated the effect on aging. I'm pretty sure it will. But ours has a very strong effect right now based on the data we see. And again, it's very early preliminary. If it gets approved for a disease, we might be able to expand it for aging. And plus, at InSilico, we have 40-plus drugs in addition to this one. So it means that we have many shots on goal to demonstrate that it works. This philosophy works, aging first philosophy works. And then if everybody is on a planet as your patient, the market is vast. We're not actually very financially driven in this particular angle, right? So we want to approve for a disease first. That's the major important direction. But aging here is an icing on the cake. We have a sustainable business model. You have seen that we have turned profit for the first time in our history. Both AI component and the drug component is growing of the business. So even if this drug, may not, it's a drug discovery, it's a casino. But in this particular casino, we have probably higher chances of success than most other companies because we've reached phase three ourselves. On such a time frame, on such a budget, and we have many, many more drugs to fall onto if something doesn't work. But it's very promising, and I think that currently there is no drug that can give you even 1 year of life, regardless of whether you're rich or poor. So a success here, even with a few years additional to your lifespan and health span, would be an enormous achievement, first time in the world. So that's what I live for. I actually don't care about pretty much anything else. So I can definitely guarantee you that I will continue. You probably have seen that we made an announcement that I am buying stock right now. You actually, as a CEO, you have to go through many roadblocks and apply to your board and go through compliance to be able to do that. So I started accumulating as well, because I think that now with this particular directionality, we look very promising.
2: Can you clarify about the stock buying? How much of the stock have you bought?
0: So we have made an announcement. You know, in Hong Kong, you have to be extremely compliant, we've made an announcement that I will accumulate the stock.
2: Okay.
0: So once I kind of finish buying, we will announce how much. But currently, it's up to like 16 million Hong Kong. For me, considering that I'm on a salary and I've previously participated in our previous rounds, such as round D, for me, it's a considerable number. So
2: it is.
0: I'm a big believer.
2: Everything has a lot going on with the ongoing phase three trial. What do we need to find out there? Like, how can you replicate the sort of efficacy success from the previous trial? And there's a lot of people on the street that say, if you get success with this trial, it's a validation of your AI platform. Is this going to be the future blueprint, do you think, when it comes to longevity research?
0: Oh, it's already a future blueprint from kind of aging first discovery to a test utilizing biomarkers of aging. I think is the world's first, so that's why I'm thinking that this is the most important study that we've published in my life. We have more coming up, so kind of buckle your seat belts. But I hope that this will sustain, and also in the aging world, it kind of demonstrated the template for how to do this. I hope that not only in silico, but other companies will also go into this particular direction and start thinking about how to identify therapeutic targets that benefit everybody and how to test them using aging clocks to convince everybody, but also yourself, that the drug works, so you can invest a little bit more in that. The beauty of anti-aging drugs is that regardless of who discovers them, they benefit everyone. So I would love to have to have the ability to pay for an anti-aging intervention to spend a few more years observing this phenomenal world, world of AI, of robotics, of those technological marvels that were not available to us just a few years ago. So it's such an exciting time to be alive. Regardless of, you know, of course, it's great to be healthy, but regardless of how you are, you should be able to. So I really hope that it will work. But most importantly, in terms of business model validation, we have already delivered many drugs that we've licensed out to pharmaceutical companies. And usually a company like ours should not even start clinical trials. In the ideal world, we should license out before clinical trials start. So we have licensed out a bunch of drugs now, and it means that the company that is in licensing, they are reviewing the data package, and the data packages were great. So we licensed several $1 billion of drugs in total deal value just this year to very expert companies, including Eli Lilly, including some of the other pharmaceutical giants. So for our business model, it's already pretty validated. Here we, of course, with a phase three approval, if it happens, it will validate the entire field of AI-powered drug discovery. But this is not something that validates the business model. Our job is to license as early as possible and participate in the drug through our royalties and licensing.
2: Alex, we got to leave it there, but fascinating stuff. Thank you so much. Alex Zabarankov there, founder and CEO at InSilico Medicine. Just want to break. We just had those numbers there when it comes to China trade. We are seeing here, these are the, I want to take a look at it here, exports in dollar terms. There you go. We're rising 25%. That is, well, in line close to what the estimates were. It was supposed to a 26% handle was what the street was hoping for. In terms of January to August imports, we're talking about dollar terms are rising 27%. That trade surplus at $805 billion this is the year-to-date numbers, I must stress. So we're still waiting, of course, for some more up there. But what we're seeing when it comes to actually, there's the month of August ones now, 25% when it comes to growth in exports there. Imports, 28.2%. Okay, we'll have more in flash set coming up, of course, and break down what that all means in terms of under the hood, what's been driving some of these export numbers here. I'm guessing AI, I'm guessing hardware, I'm guessing electronics are really what's fueling some of these numbers here. We'll have plenty more coming up. This is Bloomberg.

0: Welcome back. Looking at live pictures now. Okay, well, yeah. Why are we looking at Singapore versus Hong Kong? We're not comparing which, you know, skyline's better. That's debatable, of course, right? When we talk about the two financial hubs, have long competed for the world's top finance talent, with cities considering tax breaks for fund managers. But how do both sides stack up, right? It's time to do a bit of a comparison here right now. Let's bring in our Bloomberg Billionaires reporter, Venus Fung. She's been crunching the numbers and joins us now. And yeah, I love this story because they break it down from everything from jobs, schools, even cheap dates. I mean, what did you find right now? Let's start with finance pay.
1: Yeah. I think we last time ran this study between the two cities in 2022 when Hong Kong have to pay much better to keep talent in the city because we still in very strict COVID restrictions back in the time. But this time we find the gap for top finance job, top corporate jobs at least the starting level has been narrow and to similar levels right now. And then Hong Kong still maintain a slightly 5% to 8% at top of the range for most of the corporates and finance job paid. But for investment banker, because we know Hong Kong still one of the largest IPO markets in the world, and then that gives an edge to the investment banker in the city for about 15% better to the peers in Singapore.
0: Okay. So we might win on that front. What about other factors, right? I think everything that you talk about, right, when it comes to housing, schools, tuition, what were some of the interesting sort of things that you found out?
1: Yeah, in Hong Kong, we know that we have the least affordable housing markets in the world here. And for housing rent, it's still also going up. And we are heading to record highs by the end of this year, according to a lot of analysts' report. On the other side, for Singapore, our BI, Bloomberg Intelligence analyst, expects the rents would be flat and even drop next year. So if you're thinking relocating with family, and Singapore is definitely offer you much better choice for housing and a larger place at the similar levels of rent. And for daily consumer costs, each city has their pros and cons. They are the Hong Kong still the most expensive around Asia city, and then Singapore is the second. So if you like driving, Singapore is the most expensive city to own a car. But Hong Kong, you need to pay more on housing. So depends on which one you like.
0: Yeah, it kind of balances out. Do you want a car or do you want more a nice home? Tell me about the casual date. Where can I find the cheapest date right now?
1: That's actually according to a Deutsche Bank report in July. They compare prices around the world. For a casual days, that by definitions, it include some outfits and also
0: One bottle of wine, one pair of jeans, one dress, two coffees, a two-person meal in a mid-range restaurant, two cinema tickets, two transport tickets one way, and a 5K taxi trip. I love it. Okay, very specific.
1: The bank has this basket comparison around a lot of expat city around the world, and then Hong Kong and Singapore, they both top some $200, but they are still cheaper than a lot of other global cities like Zurich, New York, London, Paris.
0: Okay, at least there's that, right? I can take someone to a Cha Chan Tang, or hawker center.
1: Your days is happy to do
0: Lau Pa Sat, and still have a good time. All right, at least we have that, despite this, rising costs of homes and cars. Venus, is a great piece there. Make sure to check it out. There's so much more we didn't even talk about, whether it's about AI and the like here. That was our Bloomberg Billionaires reporter, Venus Fung. Check it out, of course. And it's going to be a feature, too, in this week's Insider Guide to the Money and People Shaking Up Our Finance Hub and our Hong Kong Edition newsletter as well. That's going to be out on Thursday, and every Thursday you can sign up by scanning the QR code on your screen or through our website, bloomberg.com/newsletters.

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0: 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Context changes everything. Welcome to the world of decentralized finance. Bloomberg is covering all things crypto, the people, the transactions, and the technology. 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
4: Just want to recap that August trade data that we got just a few moments ago, and what we have been seeing is that export machine continues, right? Jumps 25% in August from a year ago there, so that has improved from the previous month as well, and it seems like it is, of course, AI tech that really has been driving some of these numbers. Imports as well also rose 28.2%. That was less than expected, but that does leave that trade surplus at close to $119-120 billion. So we had a record trade surplus last year of $1.2 trillion. It looks like China could be on pace for a similar sort of haul in 2026, of course, as we continue to see and track this global AI infrastructure build out there. So there you go. We're coming off some of the lows when it comes to dollar China here this morning, but certainly there's a lot at hand here, just given the dollar yen moves that we've seen. Now that we have reached 154, we're at 153 levels for yen here. The dollar weakness story continues. We've come off some of the initial strength as well. We're back to around 671. Levels as well. That was a weaker fix for the PBOC with quite a gap from what the estimates were this morning as well. Benchmarks are looking like this here right now. It's been a mixed picture across Asia, but it seems like A shares are outperforming here today. Shanghai Composite is up a third of 1%. HS Tech extending losses. We're seeing losses of more than 1% now. That's all for us here from the China Show. Insight is next.

0: top story today, oil holding gains near $100 a barrel. Traders are watching for details of a deal between Iran and Oman to manage shipping through the Strait of Hormuz, which Tehran says is imminent.
1: Negotiations between Iran and Oman have reached their final stage. The Iran-Oman understanding on a temporary safe route in the Strait of Hormuz will likely be registered with the International Maritime Organization in the coming days.
0: All right, for more, Bloomberg MLive strategist Mark Cranfield joins us now. So, Mark, signs of progress. To what degree has this ongoing stalemate been weighing on other risk assets? And is there any hope that some sort of arrangement between Iran and Oman can, you know, start pulling oil prices down again?
2: If you look at the performance of equities in Asia today especially, you can see that the AI themes are coming back very strongly, and they're largely ignoring what's happening with the oil price. So although it's a little bit higher, we're almost going back to some of the conditions that we saw a couple of months ago, where traders are so fixated on the potential upside for anything to do with artificial intelligence, it doesn't really matter whether oil is $90 or $100 a barrel. Of course, what's also helping to keep oil high is the idea that when investors see Oman and Iran getting close to a deal, they feel that that won't be the last word. The United States will probably have something to say about it as well, and that's not likely to bring the oil price down in a hurry. So that's why people are a bit edgy in the background about any potential deal regarding the Strait of Hormuz. But we're almost getting back into this situation where as long as oil prices don't rise too quickly, as long as bond markets are relatively stable, people can go back to focusing on the promise of all these potential earnings coming out of the AI space. And we've been deluged over the past couple of days with positive stories in that respect, whether it's OpenAI, DeepSeek, even the potential for IPOs from Anthropic as well. So all of that is front and center at the moment. It could be derailed very easily if there's a blow up in the Middle East, but for the moment, nothing serious is happening on that front.
0: Yeah, that AI trade you mentioned also offering a pretty powerful trade tailwind to copper as well. And it's not just the AI story, but you know, potential tariffs and trade as well. So can you help us unpack that?
2: Well, a lot of people are talking about another super cycle here in the commodity space, way beyond just copper, but across the spectrum, partly because of the disruptions in the Middle East, but also because of the weather, this El Nino, this super El Nino that people see just starting now and could go on for several months. That's disrupting commodity supplies across the world. People are also storing more than they used to before. We're seeing massive storage going on in the United States. Other people are building up stocks to prepare, not just in metals, but in other parts of the resource spectrum as well. So all of that is going on at a time when there's also demand growing as well. Data centers need a lot more products to be built as well. So you've got supply shocks, you've got more demand, you've got the threat from the weather, which could go on for some time. All of that is making people want to hedge further and further out the curve, and that's pushing up commodity prices and part of a whole cycle here. It is something that's been going on for some time. It's affecting long-term yields as well. You can see the correlation between where bonds are going and where commodities are. And it looks as though it's going to take a little bit longer before it stabilizes.
0: Yeah, to what degree is the possibility of more tariffs from the US as well helping to keep copper prices elevated?
2: No, that certainly plays a part of it, although investors have got used to the idea that often what's talked about in terms of tariffs, the final bill is not nearly as bad as it was as spoken originally by President Trump or one of his associates. There's often a lot of backing off in that respect. But clearly, that is a threat. We've had some, if you look at what Canada is doing as well, they've put some back on the table in reaction to what the United States has done. Let's see who blinks first. Somebody may well back down and we take everything off the table. For now, it looks as though they're in for a confrontation, and there may be others around the world as well. We've got this big meeting coming up between President Xi and President Trump. No doubt tariffs will be a major topic at that as well. So although we've seen some dilution of the effect, there is clearly a tariff impact on what's happening with commodities around the world.
0: All right, Bloomberg M Live strategist Mark Cranfield there. Thank you. Let's get some more insight now from Eric Robertson. He is the global research head and chief strategist at Standard Chartered Bank. And Eric, I just want to pick up on some of those points that Mark was making around copper demand. Can you talk to us a bit more about the bigger picture as well? Not just in terms of the longer term AI demand story, but a lot of copper mines now really starting to get old. Where do you see new supply coming from?
3: Well, look, Paul, I think this is a really important point to consider around the supply shock that we're seeing. It's been obviously everybody's primary focus to look at the Strait of Hormuz, but as Mark mentioned, whether it's due to weather, whether it's due to other factors, many of the traditional straits and channels are now being seen as vulnerable choke points. And when you add mine constraints, certainly for copper, we see that, you know, the global economy and global trade are really, in some cases, structurally vulnerable. I think that is pushing up demand not only for copper, but for what I would call real assets or natural resources across the board. And I think Mark made a really important point that we should really spend some time on, which is this idea that for many countries who have found themselves structurally exposed to these supply shortages, they're now in the process of either building or trying to rebuild those depleted reserves. And we see evidence of that reserve building across most of the major commodity markets.
0: Is there a risk in doing that, though, rebuilding reserves, rebuilding domestic capability? Because, of course, you know, geopolitics can change very quickly. We've got the midterms coming up. President Trump won't be around after the end of 2028. Is there a risk of ending up with stranded assets?
3: Well, I don't think they'll be stranded. For some commodities, you know, storage costs will play a bigger part than with others. But even when we move past, you know, that point in the U.S. political cycle, which you refer to, I think what we're dealing with more broadly and more structurally is, you know, that what I would call sort of a more fragmented geopolitical world. And that raises questions around things like resource nationalism, those who have versus those who don't. And I think what we are seeing evidence of, certainly since the crisis in the Middle East started, but even going back to the start of the Russia-Ukraine conflict, is those countries who have the abundance of resources at their disposal have discovered that they can use those for not only economic gains, but geopolitical gains as well. So while I certainly hear your point that, you know, maybe we will see a different political tone coming out of the U.S. after the next presidential election, I think some of these structural factors are probably here to stay.
0: Well, in terms of some of the countries that have these rich reserves, I mean, I'm here in Australia, plenty of copper mines here, and we've got those mining giants, BHP, Rio Tinto, pivoting hard to copper, even Fortescue Metals, which was a pure play iron ore company, now has copper assets. It's diversifying. So how do you see the copper boom playing out for some of these big players?
3: Well, I think the point that you're referring to, which we have broadly called the diversification from the industry players, I think is something that we're going to continue to see. And look, it's no secret that we've seen significant M&A activity in that sector over the last number of years. And what that has done is given some of these industry heavyweights significant scale. That scale allows them, in theory, to pivot strategically or tactically to the markets that are offering the best opportunities. And I think that flexibility is something which is going to be both tested and embraced over the next couple of years. The one thing we haven't talked about is China and the relative demand or lack thereof from China and how they manage their own reserves, I think will become a key variable again as well.
0: Well, we do have copper at an all-time high. Do you see more upside for the price from here?
3: We do. And I would go so far as to say that for the broader commodity complex, our view is that relative to one's base case scenario, the asymmetry for prices, whether it's base metals, precious, or energy, the asymmetry is still to the upside.
0: Now, we mentioned how the oil story plays into all of this as well, not the least of which global demand, the inflation picture as well. But we've got the news today that Iran and Oman are working on a deal to reopen the Strait of Hormuz. Obviously, the U.S. might have something to say about that. But do you see that bringing some relief potentially to oil prices?
3: I think it may bring some much needed supply flexibility. Certainly there are a few countries in the Gulf whose only option for exporting their energy supplies is through the Strait of Hormuz. So any reduction of tension and hostilities through the Strait is important. But against that is the China factor. Now, we know that China's demand subsided significantly after March. The big question mark is when will Chinese demand come back? And so I suppose the more pessimistic outlook, optimistic for oil prices, is that even if we see more supply, that supply will be readily absorbed, certainly from the likes of China. The U.S. is an interesting one to consider. Their strategic reserves have been seriously depleted. I think the demand is going to go up along with the increased supply. So I'm not necessarily convinced it brings a big decline in prices.
0: Where do you place the chances of seeing a sudden resolution of this before the U.S. midterms? Because obviously lower gas prices would be very beneficial to President Trump.
3: I think there's actually two questions in there. The first of which is, will we get actual resolution to the crisis in the Gulf? That is yet to be determined. Do I think there's a scenario where President Trump will declare victory before the midterms? I think that is a strong possibility. I think that he will need to do that relatively soon to see if he can actually use that announcement, whether we believe it's credible or not, to use that announcement to bring down retail petrol and diesel prices in the U.S., which, as we know, are at very uncomfortable highs for the current administration. So I think if he's going to try and use the announcement of some sort of a victory, he needs to get that done relatively quickly.
0: All right, Eric Robertson of Standard Chartered Bank is sticking around. We've got plenty more to talk about, not the least of which the yen closing in on its strongest level this year as bets on further Bank of Japan tightening gather pace. We'll take a look at what's fueling that rally next. This is Bloomberg.

0: 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I'm Danny Berger, and this is Bloomberg Deals. 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

0: Welcome back. You're watching Insights. The Japanese yen extending gains as it closes in on its strongest level this year. A breakthrough of 154 per dollar, now putting the 152 in sight. For more, our chief correspondent for FX and rates in Asia, Ruth Carson, joins us. So, Ruth, what drove this move?
1: Absolutely. Is it a carry trade capitulation? Is it increasing BOJ rate hike bets? You know, what we do know is that in the last 24 hours, at least, that liquidity has been thin because of a US holiday. During the London trading session, that's when we did see a big drop in dollar yen yet again, as people sort of didn't defend the 155 level, 154. And here we are again, extending gains. I think in a way, it's a lot of traders waking up and noticing that, look, there is a confluence of factors here that sort of point towards a stronger yen. And do you really want to fight that tide at the moment? So 152, yes, the other big number to look at, and markets are always obsessed with big numbers, is obviously 150 per dollar.
0: So meanwhile, we've got Japan likely selling a portion of its holdings of foreign securities to fund its record intervention last month. Did they sell treasuries?
1: Yes, that is the, you know, million-dollar question. If we sort of look at the maths, they did see, Japan did see about an $87 billion reduction in its foreign holdings. We know that reserve managers and central banks do like to hold bonds, obviously, as part of that. What is the biggest bond market in the world? Obviously, the $31 trillion treasuries market. So the expectation when I speak to a lot of strategists and also investors is that, yes, Japan likely did sell some treasuries. Now, you would think that they would own a lot of securities across the curve, but often a sweet spot is sub 5 year because it's the most liquid, easily accessible. And also, if they did sell some of those shorter dated holdings, probably would, you know, the US would probably be better with that than, say, if they had sold some of their longer dated securities, where we know that US long bond yields are under pressure higher.
0: Well, we do have a 5-year Japan bond auction today, and this is going to happen just hours after wages beat estimates. So is that going to make investors more cautious to buy JGBs?
1: Yes, another day, another data point, and it's coming hot for wages, which obviously is an important part of the macro picture in Japan. So again, this sort of is a bearish bond signal in a way, because you expect that the BOJ would have to respond or at least take that into consideration when it comes to setting monetary policy. So look, 5 years isn't a lot of duration. You know, it's not like a 20-year bond or a 30-year bond sale. But that said, it was only a week or two ago that we saw that 2-year auction not go down as well as markets would have thought. And that was 2 years, let alone 5. So definitely keep your eyes on this space. And yes, it could potentially go either way. What is going in its favor at the moment is that markets are sort of calm, as well as the yen being bid.
0: All right, Chief Correspondent for FX and Rates in Asia, Ruth Carson, thank you. Eric Robertson of Standard Chartered Bank is still with us. So, Eric, I'd be interested in your views on the yen and what we've seen. I mean, as Ruth said, carry capitulation, the BOJ intervention, thin volume, or was it all of the above that's seen it strengthen?
2: Look, Ruth used the expression a confluence of events, and I think that's appropriate. One additional point that I would make is we have a Bank of Japan meeting coming up, widely expected to raise policy rates by 25 basis points. But there has been some discussion and speculation that maybe they do more than that. Now, I think that would be very unlikely considering their pattern of behavior. But clearly what the market is preparing for, is bracing for, is the idea that the Bank of Japan may need to start leaning a little bit more hawkish and a little bit more aggressively so than they have been. So that is one concern for people who are have been short the yen. Now, the other point is, and it goes beyond just treasuries, but the Japanese are among the biggest savers in the world, and they are an exporter of surplus savings. And the fear, and something that we've been writing about since December of last year, is do Japanese bond yields get high enough to start attracting that capital to come back home? And we haven't seen a lot of evidence of that yet, but we're starting to see a little bit more of that. And if that were to become an avalanche rather than a trickle, I think that could open up the door to more persistent yen gains.
0: Well, the Bank of Japan might have something to do with that. I mean, we are expecting there's going to be tightening at the next meeting, but you say, will they do more? Does that mean possibly increasing the cadence of tightening? You know, they move a little bit more quickly.
2: That is, you know, of the different scenarios, that would be the one that I think we would lean towards. I think it's highly unlikely that the BOJ would move to a 50 basis point incremental move. The economic conditions don't really justify it. But your point on cadence is extremely interesting to us. They could move in successive meetings, something they haven't done for quite some time. And I think that would actually represent a very strong statement of intent from the bank. The idea that maybe the terminal rate that has been priced into markets for the last few months may actually be too low. If we were to see a repricing of that terminal rate expectation, again, that could be contributing to a significant narrowing of spreads between Japan and the U.S. and obviously be supportive for the yen.
0: What's your view on intervention? I mean, it isn't cheap. Is it worth it? Would the yen have got to this point without it?
2: My view on intervention, and this is true, by the way, for both FX and for fixed income, is that intervention without a subsequent change in policy is usually not going to have a long-term impact. And what I mean by that is you would need to see, for example, the Bank of Japan become more hawkish in addition to the FX intervention. Or in the case of the United States, we've seen the recent announcement of an increase in bond buybacks. I would want to see evidence of a fiscal policy that would be consistent with reducing the budget deficit. But again, if you're just seeing intervention in isolation, you tend to see, you know, a couple of days of market reaction, and then we go back to the underlying structural factors.
0: Well, in terms of fiscal policy, Satsuki Katayama, according to local media, likely to remain as finance minister after the upcoming cabinet reshuffle. Do you see any fiscal reforms coming once she's sealed in that position for a little bit longer?
2: I certainly would view it as a mandate to continue down that path. I think the change in fiscal behavior historically has moved, frankly, about as slowly as the Bank of Japan. So I think it might be premature to assume that they will accelerate the pace of fiscal reform. But it is certainly very clear that, you know, from all of the communication across the Japanese administration, that they recognize there's a need to do more. Now, there's an interesting angle, which is that U.S. Treasury Secretary Bessent has also been quite vocal about what he thinks the Japanese need to do in terms of both monetary and fiscal policy. Does that have an impact? Does it have an influence? I think it's yet to be determined, but I think we need to watch that very closely as well.
0: Yeah, fiscal reform definitely an issue for both Japan and the U.S., and we've got some critical bond auctions coming up. You know, the 5-year in Japan today, a 10 and a 30-year in the U.S. this week. What's in store for yields this week? Do you see them moving higher?
2: We have had a very strong move in bond yields to the upside across a number of major markets. It would not surprise me if we were to see a bit of consolidation. We have a number of central bank meetings next week, the Fed, the Bank of Japan, the ECB. I suspect investors will want to reduce a little bit of risk going into those meetings. The auctions, I think, have become really important yardsticks or benchmarks for all major bond issuers. The potential shortfall of demand for 10 and 30-year paper, I would think, would be a major new risk factor for these markets over the next 2 to 3 months, especially as we go into the U.S. midterm elections.
0: Well, part of the issue here is the eye-watering amount of debt. I mean, $40 trillion in the U.S. now. The interest bill is now larger than the entire defense budget for the U.S. At what point does this really become a problem, or does it ever?
2: Well, I think in some ways it already is. And what I mean by that is that I think interest rates across the U.S. Treasury curve are now at a level where even if the budget deficit doesn't deteriorate because of spending challenges, interest rates are high enough that the budget deficit will get wider simply because of the growing interest expense. So we're now in a negative feedback loop. Now, the good news is the increase in bond yields so far has been orderly. It's been benign. And I think that as long as that remains the case, the auctions will go okay. And this story of interest expense doesn't become problematic, but it's a risk.
0: Eric, thank you. We're out of time. Thank you so much, Eric. Eric Robertson there, Global Research Head and Chief Strategist at Standard Chartered Bank. More to come in a moment. We'll be talking about the US-Canada trade dispute. Stay with us for that conversation. This is Bloomberg.

0: ALK beer that we produce non-ALK beer in Canada and then shipping to the U.S. Mm. Picking up those trends in healthier the consumption, we aim to expand the non-ALK the sales in the U.S. as well. But we are now preparing the local production of the non-ALK in the U.S.
1: Because of those tensions that continue.
0: Yes.
1: What's the timeline right now for more production in the U.S.? How fast can you ramp that up?
0: Next year.
1: And are we talking about non-alcoholic drinks? What about beer production?
0: Beer production is a separate. Mm-hmm. So for the Canada consumption, we produce Canada. And then for the U.S. consumption, we produce U.S. in the U.S.
1: When we're talking about production building in the U.S., we're just talking non-alcoholic. Do you have more plans for more facilities?
0: For the beer, you mean? Yes. So now, due to the sale of the Stone Brewing, we also, you know, preparing to suspend the operation in the brewery, which is located in the West Coast, and then focus on the East Coast brewery. But support products is growing double digit in a consecutive, you know, the tens of the years, right? And then we expect more sales in the U.S., which is very, very encouraging. So eventually, our factory in the East Coast will, you know, hit the maximum capacity. Therefore, we are now trying to explore the opportunity to build a factory in the West or acquire a factory in the West. But we first test by co-packing operation.
1: Mm-hmm. What about other regions around the world? Are you building facilities for production as well?
0: We have the factory, own factory in the U.S. and in Canada and Vietnam right now. And then Vietnam, with the recently announced the capital partnership with Carlsberg, we expect Vietnam will produce more and then also require more because the, you know, Vietnamese factory to provide the products not only for the domestic Vietnam market, but also international market like Europe and like neighboring countries. Mm. And then with the Carlsberg arrangement, we expect several Vietnam brewery to provide the products to Singapore, to Hong Kong as well. And then also we expect the, you know, the supplier products, supplier volume more than before. So we are now exploring the opportunity to invest more to expand the capacity in Vietnam.
2: That's Sapporo Brewery's Executive Deputy President Reiko Shofu speaking exclusively with the Asia Trade co-anchor Sherry Ahn. And American beer could be on the menu as Canada is set to impose retaliatory tariffs on hundreds of US products at the top of the next hour. Duties will range from 15 to 50% on items ranging from motorcycles to cheese. Let's get to our Chief Asia Correspondent Rosalind Matheson for more. So Rosalind, any chance of a last minute reprieve from Canada?
3: Well, it had to be very, very last minute because they're about to take effect, as you were saying, very soon. But there's no sign at this late stage that that's on the cards, that there's any last minute negotiations going on. And so that means that these tariffs would be set to take effect very soon on steel, but also on a range of consumer goods, including motorcycles, cheese, cosmetics and more. And obviously, the rhetoric has been running very high between these countries in the run up to this move. We had the U.S. Treasury Secretary Scott Bessent calling Canada a yippy little dog, essentially, that's barking at its much bigger neighbour. But obviously, this move would have

0: big impact, not just on Canada, but also on the US, on companies either side of the border, and on both their economies, because they're so intertwined. But it does seem as though the Canadian Prime Minister is determined to press ahead with this move, to at least perhaps lay his cards on the table and put Canada maybe in a stronger position, a tougher position to negotiate again this deal down the road.
1: Yeah, Mark Carney has mentioned, in terms of the yippy little dog phrase, that the insults and the shade coming from America is part of the problem. So in that context, what have we heard from President Trump about this?
0: Well, certainly Donald Trump is threatening, or at least on social media, pondering other actions against Canada. He still has those threatened tariffs, increased tariffs on auto and auto parts that he said would take effect from January. We haven't heard much about those in recent weeks, but they do seem to be in his back pocket. He's also, again, making comments about Bombardier, the big Canadian company. He's made comments about them before, saying that they're over-reliant on American buyers. But the reality there, and we saw this statement again from Bombardier only a few hours ago, reminding the U.S. president that there are something like 2,800 U.S. companies that supply Bombardier. So they're very, very intertwined into the U.S. economy, into U.S. manufacturing. They make a lot of parts there that are assembled for Bombardier. So hitting Bombardier could be actually quite detrimental to U.S. companies. He's also musing again about the Canadian dollar, talking about imbalances there with the U.S., but it's very unclear what, if anything, by that he might mean.
1: So any incentive here for either side to still try and negotiate?
0: Well, certainly a lot of incentive, despite all the rhetoric we're seeing, despite those comments that are being made and running hot on both sides. There is an incentive to get back to the table, and certainly a lot of voices saying that they need to and they should, and that some of these sticking points in the agreement can indeed be ironed out. And that's because both economies stand to lose from this. Companies on either side of the border, again, because these are two economies that are just so interconnected. So any action you have by one side hurts the other, and certainly the Canadian economy, the impact potentially on small businesses, the possibility for further layoffs to come. For the US, of course, midterm elections coming very, very close. The economic impact potentially on states like Michigan, Ohio, that do a lot of business with Canada at a time. The economy, of course, is also dealing with higher energy prices due to the conflict in the Middle East. So a lot of incentive there to get back to the table. Can they get past the noise, the heat, the rhetoric, and find a way to do so?
1: Indeed. All right, Bloomberg's chief Asia correspondent, Rosalind Matheson there. Thank you. Well, Bombardier's U.S. headquarters in Wichita, Kansas, where the company has significant aerospace and defense operations and employs more than 1,000 people. We're joined by Usha Haley, professor at Wichita State University and chair of the World Trade Council of Wichita. Usha, thanks so much for joining us today. I just want you to give us a sense, if you can, of the scale and the scope of the tariffs that Canada's imposing here, and what it might mean for a state like Kansas. We're just working on Usha's audio there. We'll bring you back to Usha Haley in a moment. We're also going to be talking about the rivalry between Hong Kong and Singapore. That's heating up in a bid to attract more finance talent. So we'll look at how both cities stack up next. This is Bloomberg.

0: my old mentor, Roger Staubach, who told me when I transitioned, football will never leave you, but you need to leave it.
1: Wow.
0: Everyone has a dream, and a lot of dreams are, you know, my dream is to play football and play professional football, and you get the dream comes true, but it is going to end. And the day it ends, the day before it ends, you're one of the best in the world. Great. The next day you wake up, that's gone. What are you great at? And the truth is nothing, right? I'm not great at anything else.
2: I talk about it all the time, Steve, is this whole idea of it's not from penthouse to penthouse. And what I mean by that is you played for 15, 20 years and you're in the penthouse. That doesn't mean that you come to the business world and you're going to be in the penthouse. Now, you don't start in the third floor or the lobby. You actually have to start in the basement.

0: Making money isn't about drowning in emotions. It's about understanding what's actually happening. Markets are the best way to glean signal from noise, and that is what we try to do every morning. This is Bloomberg Surveillance.
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0: right, welcome back. You're watching Insights. President Trump has threatened to boycott Bombardier jets in the U.S. This is, of course, amid an escalating trade fight with Canada. Bombardier's U.S. headquarters is in Wichita, Kansas, and that's where the company has significant aerospace and defense operations. It also employs more than 1,000 people there. Now, we're joined by Usha Haley, professor at Wichita State University, also chair of the World Trade Council of Wichita. Usha, thanks so much for your time today. I'm wondering if you can tell us a little bit about the scope of Canada's retaliatory tariffs. So what's on the list, and how much of an escalation does this represent when we consider previous tariffs?
1: Oh, it's very broad escalation, but it's also a surgical list. So a lot of things are not on it. And for Kansas and Wichita, it's really not that affected this time around. It hasn't affected Kansas's major agricultural products like beef or wheat. And so far as aircraft manufacturing, that's really not there either. It doesn't mean it won't be there in the next round, because one of the characteristics of these tariffs is that they keep growing wider and wider. And so it could be, but currently, no, doesn't affect Kansas. It does affect the border states. And so they're surgically aimed at states like Michigan, Ohio, New York, et cetera, Wisconsin, dairy, things like that, products.
0: If we can talk about Bombardier for a moment, because, of course, the Bombardier HQ in the United States is in Wichita, yeah. Employs about 1,200 people, as I mentioned in the introduction there.
1: Yes.
0: President Trump would like to see Bombardier setting up manufacturing in the United States, or he'll block the sale of Bombardier planes. How realistic is a demand like that?
1: It isn't. I can see that his long-term vision, and I see what he's aiming at, but in the short to medium term, it's not at all a reasonable thing. We don't have the capacity to provide all of these things at feasible, at effectively, efficiently. And so because Canada is so intertwined with American aircraft manufacturing and other things as well, it's simply not a feasible thing to do within 5 years. And remember that aircraft manufacturers plan about 10 years in advance. So further investments are also hampered. And I think here's where the danger is. Not so much the rhetoric, but what the rhetoric can do to plans about investment, supply chains, etc. That's where the danger lies.
0: In terms of the rhetoric, I mean, setting up a plane manufacturing plant, as you say, is simply not feasible. But what is feasible is a feasibility study. Could Bombardier, potentially announce something like that, buy enough goodwill to wait it out until the end of 2028, and there's a new resident in the White House?
1: I guess so. But I don't really think, why don't we see how it plays? Because currently Bombardier is not on the tariff list. It's not affected. It is, what is affected, of course, is the intermediate manufacturing. The metals are affected. Alcoa has already said that it's going to be passing on these costs to customers. So expect customer prices to go up. I'm not so worried about a washing machine costing more. I am more worried about companies not being able to decide where to invest, where to plan. Supply chains becoming redundant, because you have to. You have to in some way prepare for the uncertainty and the extreme uncertainty caused by USMCA unraveling. It's going to be decided every year now. So this uncertainty seems to be part of the plans.
0: Yeah, you did mention that a number of other states are more exposed to trade with Canada. Some of these states are swing states as well. Are there any implications heading into the midterms here if Canada is able to inflict some sort of economic pain on the U.S.?
1: Well, that's what it's planning. These, as I said, surgical cuts. And so it is planning on riling the border states. And I think it's done so already. President Trump, I mean, if you look at the polls, it's extremely unpopular. He's probably more unpopular in the border states, and some swing states are now playing to the Democrats. And that's partly because Americans are sensitive to prices. They always have been. I mean, remember the Tea Party, for example, and the revolution that it sparked. So the prices have gone up, and they will continue to go up with these tariffs. So it's not helping the political cause.
0: When President Trump was elected, you know, he did sell tariffs as, you know, the answer to all of America's fiscal problems in terms of reversing the trade deficit, etc. Is that message one that is still well received by the U.S. electorate? Is it believable and credible?
1: No, it's not. He's doing very poor economic policy. Tariffs are not the war with the war. The current war that he's waging is not. So it's there are some things, and I think about 30% of Americans are willing to give him give him the benefit of the doubt, but that number is dwindling as well. He was elected on economic grounds.
0: Yeah. Mark Carney says that the trade talks can resume if the United States stops insulting Canada. This is a fairly low bar. Do you expect any movement on this, possibly after the midterms, when it stops having as much political value?
1: I don't think so. I mean, I think that's part of his style. I do think it muddies things up. I also sometimes wonder whether it's a distraction. You know, we spend more time talking about his rhetoric than what actually is being accomplished. So I'm not really sure it helps the cause, but then nobody's asking me about it. So I don't think the rhetoric matters that much.
0: Yeah, which country is going to suffer more in this trade spat? I mean, obviously, Canada seems like the obvious answer here. But realistically, what economic damage could these tariffs cause to the U.S.?
1: Yeah, so the U.S. is not really used to economic pain, and neither are customers. So I'm not sure how much tolerance the Canadians have for economic pain, but the U.S., it's pretty slight. Gas prices have gone up, food prices have gone up, mortgage rates are going up. Everything, it seems to be going up so far as they're concerned. So this is not a popular stance. I don't really know. I mean, I can, as I said, understand his vision. I'm a China expert. I do know that sourcing things in the United States is important. I don't think it's going to happen within the next 5 years. And in the meantime, prices will continue to go up. Companies will stop investing in certain areas. They will not be able to plan more than 1 or 2 years down the road. And so there's all going to be all kinds of repercussions. That's what I'm most concerned about, the uncertainty caused by unraveling of these economic relationships and ties.
0: Yeah, you mentioned China there. That is, of course, one of the other two countries, apart from Canada, that's actually pushed back aggressively on tariffs with trade barriers of its own. How much could China potentially gain from this disagreement between the U.S. and Canada?
1: Well, China's goals are more complex. It doesn't just look at trade. It looks at being the power, the social and the political power that it had centuries ago. So it does see itself as sort of bridging a civilizational chasm, of building allies, of appearing more trustworthy than the United States. I do think soft power matters, and I'm not sure that the present administration accepts to what extent. Trust also matters. Trust that things will work as before. Trust to depend on certain things. And I think that is the more critical erosion than some rhetoric, abuse, and tariffs, which could probably be temporary.
0: So back in July, the U.S. declined to extend the USMCA in its current form. What should businesses on all sides of this agreement now be planning for?
1: Yearly negotiations, more uncertainty. And as you know, businesses prefer risk to uncertainty. We don't know what we don't know. And so there's going to be a lot of redundancy built into supply chains. There's going to be more... the investments are going to be much more careful. There will be less risk-taking. And that, of course, is not good. And that stifles innovation. That stifles efficiencies.
0: All right. right. Usha Haley, Chair of the World Trade Council of Wichita, thank you so much for joining us today. In other news, Hong Kong and Singapore have long competed for the world's top finance talent, with cities considering tax breaks for fund managers. How do both sides stack up, though? Bloomberg's billionaires reporter Venus Fong has been crunching the numbers. She joins us now with more. So, Venus, what are we seeing in terms of finance job salaries this time around?
2: Hi. Yes, we ran all these data to compare the two cities last time in 2022. And since then, we found this time for a lot of finance job and top corporate job, the pay, the starting levels for all the pays has been narrow a lot, and both cities are offering similar starting points. But for the top end of all the pays, Hong Kong still maintaining about 5% to 8%. Higher than the peers in Singapore. And for especially for investment banker job, especially M&A bankers, because of Hong Kong still one of the largest IPO markets in the world, and the active deal flow in the city gives a better pace, about 15% higher in Hong Kong than Singapore.
0: Yeah, it's all very well to have a higher salary, but of course, which of the cities is more expensive? What are housing and consumer costs like when it comes to a comparison?
2: Yes, that really depends on what you, really matters for daily life to use. And especially for housing, we know that Hong Kong has been the least affordable housing markets in the world. And if with the same budget, you can definitely afford a bigger place in Singapore. But both cities has been become more expensive as one of the two most expensive Asian cities to live in around the world. And Singapore has been more expensive, especially compared to 4 years ago. One, because of the stronger Singapore dollar. And the second part is about the city also hit by the global inflation.
0: So what other factors are we seeing as well that play into this? The broader business environment, I mean, quality of life factors as well. You know, if you have children, you need to send them to school, right?
2: Yes, for schools, both cities in Hong Kong, we offer free primary and secondary school, but you need to pay for that in Singapore. So this is maybe another considering factors. And both cities also offer very expensive private schools. And also for business environment, if you're doing business, and then Hong Kong still maintain an edge and advantage as a gateway to mainland China. But on the contrary, Singapore would offer a greater distance from geopolitical tensions between China and U.S. So, that's also really depends on all the expats' personal situation. And that's why we come up with this expat guide and revisit from 2022.
0: Yeah, it is a favorite. The Hong Kong-Singapore debate comes up quite often. You're in Hong Kong, so you're probably biased. But qualitatively, what comes up in your survey in terms of a preference?
2: That really depends on you're doing business and or what kind of the experts you're trying to achieve. And we also look into the AI adoptions and also the openness and others. So you can check out the story. And
0: all right, Bloomberg billionaires reporter Venus Fong in Hong Kong. Thank you so much. Before we go, let's take a look at tomorrow's show. We're going to be live from India's Global FinTech Fest, where we will have an exclusive conversation with the MD and CEO of India's oldest stock exchange, the BSE. We'll also be speaking with Visa Group's India head about the company's business outlook and growth strategy in the region. That is it, though, for this edition of Insights. Horizons Middle East and Africa is up next. Keep it here with us. This is Bloomberg.

0: Good morning. This is Horizons Middle East and Africa, our top stories this morning. Crude climbs, renewed U.S.-Iran fighting pushes oil higher on fears of deeper Hormuz disruptions. Stronger Chinese buying also adding further pressure to an already tight market. Yen momentum builds, the currency closing in on its strongest level this year. This is after breaking through 155 against the U.S. dollar, with stop-loss orders accelerating the rally. And Canada hits back, retaliatory tariffs on hundreds of U.S. products go into effect. The move risks widening the trade war after negotiations with Washington broke down. It's just gone 8 a.m. across the Emirates. I'm Abir Abomad in Dubai. A lot to get through on the show. Geopolitics, Canada, tariffs, the yen performance. But let's focus in on what is happening in markets. Essentially, when you're looking at U.S. futures, they're quite unchanged. Of course, volumes are coming back today. This is after markets were closed yesterday for Labor Day holiday. Asian equities taking their cue from the tech close on Friday. We saw technology stocks closing in the green. The SOX index was 3% or so higher. So you're seeing MSCI Asia Pacific about 0.4 higher. But the story today really is in currencies. The yen, about 153 as of now against the U.S. dollar. That is the strongest performance so far this year, of course, as we await that BOJ decision on September 18th. A rate hike is very much expected. Brent crude prices edging very close to $98 on the barrel yet again. So that $100 on the barrel level is very much in focus. It could happen. Goldman Sachs warning that if these tit-for-tat escalations in the Strait of Hormuz continue, we could see oil at $120. Of course, we're watching the commodity space. Copper this morning hit a record high as well. And then the yield on the 10-year notes, look at that, 4.77%. Of course, tomorrow is going to be an announcement on that buyback push. But this morning, they're dropping less than a basis point. And of course, the CPI print we await on Friday and whether that will solidify the prospects of a rate hike by the Federal Reserve later this month. Swaps are now factoring in about a 60% chance of a rate hike in September. And of course, we'll await what happens in December as well. Let's go back to the top story of the day that went into effect. Of course, Canada has hit back at President Trump, imposing new tariffs on billions of dollars of U.S. goods. The measures, of course, target everything from steel to motorcycles and consumer products, and are designed to put pressure on American businesses and voters after trade talks between Washington and Ottawa collapsed. So for more on this story, we're now, of course, joined by Rosalind Matteson, Bloomberg's chief Asia correspondent. Roz, good morning. Can you just walk us through what more we know about those Canadian tariffs and the fact that they just went into effect, because we didn't hear anything about a stalling or them probably being hindered?
1: Well, that's right. So it seems no last-minute reprieve. These tariffs taking effect in response to the tariffs that the U.S. imposed by President Donald Trump. And Canada would argue that these tariff responses are proportionate. So they're designed to show the U.S. that they're standing up for themselves while leaving room potentially for those negotiations to resume. Because just weeks ago, we were very close to a deal between these countries, and then things fell apart with each side accusing the other of causing that rupture. And so there were the bones there of a deal, and still some saying there can be a chance to get back to it. But right now we're in that tit-for-tat phase. So Canada's retaliation has taken effect. This is obviously on steel, but also on a whole range of consumer products, everything from motorbikes to cheese to cosmetics. There are some exemptions, of course, to all of this, but it's going to have an immediate impact potentially both on Canada and the U.S. because their economies are so interconnected. So a lot of U.S. companies may be affected by this also. Companies based in important states like Michigan and Ohio, knowing that the U.S. midterm elections are just weeks away, companies there might be affected by this. And the question, does Donald Trump then choose to retaliate further against Canada? What might that look like? Or is there a way, potentially after the U.S. midterms, if not before, to get these countries back to the table?
0: And that is exactly the response that we're waiting for, right, Roz? Because we've heard some pretty strong remarks from both the Canadian side and the U.S. side from the remarks of President Trump to changing names of lakes. So as of now, what have we heard from President Trump? What is the expected response out of the U.S.?
1: Well, he does like to ponder a lot on social media. He's been doing various social media posts where things have been floating up in different ways. Obviously, in the back pocket is that threat to have a higher auto tariff on autos and auto parts to take effect in January. So that's looming potentially as another action by the U.S. We also have Donald Trump pondering again the key Canadian company Bombardier, saying, well, we might ban their planes being sold in America because they're selling too much here, taking advantage of American buyers. But of course, this is a company that's very intertwined again with U.S. companies. You know, nearly 2,800 suppliers in the U.S. alone, including wings, for example, that are made for these planes in Texas. So hitting that company would also hit U.S. companies in turn. So he's floating that one again. He has actually floated that before and never followed through. And he's also been pondering on social media about the Canadian dollar, again, talking about imbalances against the US and calling those unacceptable, but no clarity in all of that about what, if anything, he might intend to do or follow up with. But it's clear that these things are on his mind. Again, does he choose to take a further response against Canada in the run-up to the US midterm elections, or are those voices going to prevail that are urging both countries to get back to those negotiations?
0: Roz, thank you so much for updating us on that story. Of course, Roz Matheson, Bloomberg's chief Asia correspondent. Now, let's return to the FX story. The yen and the won are extending their advances today, with the yen reaching towards its 2026 high, and South Korea's won at its strongest level in nearly 2 years. So let's get more from Bloomberg's Anthony Stevens, who joins us now from Hong Kong. Anthony, good to have you with us on this story. We're looking at the yen, the level 153.4 almost at this point, and a strong performance by the won as well. So what is driving this rally that we're seeing in FX today?
2: It's a bit of a complicated combination for people who are long dollar versus Asian FX, right? And going into US CPI, this is an unhelpful setup. So let's talk about the yen first. The yen had a lot of lazy positioning on the short side, which is getting kind of blown up a little bit. You saw the CFTC data showing people are still quite short yen. Volatility is quite low in the yen versus history, even though it spiked in this latest episode. So that positioning is getting challenged by a turn in Japanese data, by a turn in Japanese messaging. So on the data front, you saw wages come in quite strong. On the messaging front, you did see the Japanese put their money where their mouth is, and you saw them draw down some of these treasury balances, presumably to defend the yen. So that's bolstered the case that there's actual firepower and kind of commitment to the process. Then you had comments from Katayama as well, talking about steadying the currency. Now it's interesting to see that job earning is working on the way. And also we have, people having risk, take risk down in front of US CPI, right? Why would you pick a fight with the yen ahead of such a big data point? Now let's move to the won. The won is a much simpler story. It's a huge export story. The Korean won was under pressure earlier in the year from the oil crisis. It looks like Asia as a whole has navigated the energy crisis quite well. And now the export story is shining through. Korea is also seeing foreigners come back into the market now that the KOSPI has started to resume its rally. So there is a lot of tailwinds for the KOSPI. The only thing getting in the KOSPI's way actually is that it's rallying too strongly and it looks very overbought.
0: Yeah, extending a four-day gain, as I'm seeing here. And Anthony, just moving on to commodities, the space, copper, a hot headline flashing across the Bloomberg terminal yesterday about copper surging to a record high. So a rally in the commodity space as well. Can you tell us more about why that is happening in that space particularly?
2: Yeah, copper is kind of related to what we were talking about in Korea, right? We have this rampant investment boom in AI, and that is supercharging the copper rally, which is also being kind of infected by geopolitics. So the Trump administration is threatening tariffs on refined copper. That's causing a huge drawdown in inventories in London to sell it to the US. So now you're having a copper inventory short squeeze just as the AI boom is taking off. And the traditional building season in China is also going to kick off in the back end of the year. Even though the Chinese property market is suppressed, this is going to be a tailwind. So in terms of the fundamentals, copper is very strong. People are caught short in terms of inventories. And it looks like there's a lot of blue sky forecasting coming in from the banks in terms of AI demand. In Asia, this is becoming a macro story as well. You start to see it driving the Aussie dollar in a very idiosyncratic manner. The Aussie dollar is outperforming the Kiwi dollar and pretty much every G10 currency as well. And you also see copper stocks in across Asia, starting from Hong Kong to Korea, doing really quite well here.
0: Yeah, Anthony. Thank you, of course, as always, for updating us on all these massive market moves. Now, turning to wider markets, U.S. stock futures are trading lower this morning as rising oil prices and escalating tensions in the Middle East keep investors cautious ahead of a crucial inflation report later on Friday. Brent crude is approaching $100 a barrel after Iran said a deal with Oman on shipping through the Strait of Hormuz could be just days away. For more on these market moves, we're now, of course, joined by Ryan Lamond, who is co-founder and CEO of NeoVision Wealth Management, here on the set with us. Ryan, so good to see you this morning.
3: Thanks for having me.
0: Let's start with the big topic of the year, of the past 18 months, AI. Is it starting, do you think, to become a capital allocator problem instead of an engine for growth? And I'm cheating a little bit because part of the conversation we were having is you don't believe in this wider circular financing that is happening in the space.
3: Until now, it has been working very well because hyperscalers have signaled that capital is unlimited. Use whatever you want. I have the maximum subscription, which is $200 per month. I consume each month between $3,000 and $5,000 of tokens. Wow. Who's covering this difference? It's the hyperscalers base. It's the subsidy. This is unsustainable. So as long as hyperscalers are giving money, just giving money, yes, it works. But there's an end to it. There's a point where hyperscalers will say, you know what? Our free cash flows are turning negative. And Alphabet, for the first time, its free cash flow turned negative. They're going to say, you know what? We're going to start to tighten it a little bit. And this, I think, when the musical chairs game will start showing up.
0: So musical chairs, that brings me to a question really about valuations then, Ryan. Do you think that they're still justified, and how do they compare with the emerging tech out of Asia, China particularly?
3: You see, that's the thing. Other income, we've seen it jump substantially. Everyone celebrated net income jumps, but this is non-recurring. Mm. This is not operation. This is not operating income. I cannot rely my valuations on this. This is a one-off. Yes, there's circular capital happening, right? It's like GMAC paying you to buy a GMC, but this blue up. It cost $18 billion of taxpayers' money in 2008 to bail out. When GMAC does it, it's a tangible product. It's a car that it can recover and sell to cover part of the loan if you default. Mm. But with the data center, how can I do that? At the same time, I have China, where the million tokens is just for scraps.
0: Yeah.
3: So how will U.S. companies compete with that?
0: So do you think that, for example, what would break this cycle in the short term would be these elevated treasury yields that we're seeing, or would it be another factor that breaks what we're seeing in the AI?
3: Yeah, lots of things. We're going through the biggest energy shock in the history of energy.
0: Yeah.
3: Data centers, they need energy. This is very expensive. So this is going to get more and more expensive. Community pushback against data centers. Let's set these aside. These are big, right? What could break is hyperscalers saying, you know what? We're not yet getting net revenue. We have to scale down a bit. As soon as they blink on that, this whole cycle will break down. Another risk is one of these big companies faces issues. And we have a very big candidate, which is Oracle. And we've seen where the CDS is trading, lots of debt. So yes, this could break. And last, the long end is getting pressured by two parties. One, AI, because this is where debt is coming to finance all of this. And second, U.S. government.
0: Okay, U.S. government, speaking of that, what do you see the Fed doing later this month? And what do you expect out of the CPI print on Friday?
3: I don't think they will hike in September.
0: Okay.
3: I think they will pause. There will be a division in the board, but I think eventually they will have to hike before the end of the year. It's just, I don't think it's sustainable. This big demand coming, the steepening of the curve because of what's happening on the long end, will have to pressure the short end as well. Bond vigilantes are there. They're saying to the Fed, you have to hike.
0: But they're quite concerned, right? I mean, bond vigilantes are quite concerned about, first of all, you're seeing these elevated yields, you're seeing these prospects of, well, also, you don't have any forward guidance or any kind of clarity from Kevin Warsh. How do you allocate when you're surrounded with this environment?
3: Let me throw in another thing. Jobs. We celebrated jobs. 58% of jobs created in 2026 are either government, social services, or healthcare. How does this help the U.S. GDP? If I remove these, jobs are negative. Jobs are in a disastrous state in the United States. So for me, this is a weakness. The Fed is saying it's not weak. I think it's weak. Numbers say it's weak. So yes, the Fed is in a dilemma today. It's a supply side shock. I hope we won't have a repeat of 2008 when oil prices were very high. There was big hikes back then, and this pushed, accelerated the financial crisis. Is a hike necessary? Yes. Marginal? Yes. Big hikes? No.
0: But in reality, and with your very contrarian view right now, do you think we're actually headed to 2008? And where do you put your money? Gold?
3: Gold, copper. You spoke of copper, palladium, Brazil, Chinese stocks, Swiss stocks. 25% of our portfolio has been gold. I've been coming to this show talking about gold for 4 years now. Well, you know how we've done.
0: Okay, so gold is the way to go then. Ryan, thank you, of course, as always, for your insights. Always a pleasure to speak with you. Ryan Lemon, co-founder and CEO of NeoVision Wealth Management. Now, coming up, we return to oil. Brent closes in on $100 as traders weigh a possible Iran-Oman deal to manage shipping through the Strait of Hormuz. We'll discuss the details of that next. This is Bloomberg.

0: up-to-the-minute news whenever and wherever it happens. I'm Haslinda Amin in Mumbai. This is Bloomberg.
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3: 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I'm Joanna Bersetchi in Al Ula, Saudi Arabia, and this is Bloomberg.
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12: Prices are extending gains as renewed U.S.-Iran tensions keep supply risks elevated. Traders are also watching a potential deal between Iran and Oman to manage shipping through the Strait of Hormuz. An agreement, Tehran says, could include a temporary safe route through the critical waterway.
13: Negotiations between Iran and Oman have reached their final stage. The Iran-Oman understanding on a temporary safe route in the Strait of Hormuz will likely be registered with the International Maritime Organization in the coming days.
12: For more on this, of course, we're now joined by Onur Ant, Bloomberg's managing editor for the Middle East and North Africa. Onur, good to have you with us. You heard the latest. How significant would establishing this accord between Oman and Iran be?
14: Somewhat significant. Now, to be clear, this is an agreement that they've been talking about for weeks now, and it is about a temporary lane that can serve as a transit point for some of the ships that want to go through Hormuz, but we should not confuse it with the, this final grand agreement that everyone expects to see at some point to resume shipping through the Strait of Hormuz. And with or without this agreement with Oman, Iran has made it clear that for that to happen, for shipping through Hormuz to resume in earnest, the U.S. must meet Iran's demands, namely the lifting of U.S. naval blockade of Iranian ports, sanctions, and end to war against all Iran-backed groups in the Middle East. This agreement is not that.
12: Okay. So how would the U.S. respond, especially with a probable toll being there?
14: Well, just judging by what happened with the now defunct MOU, I think we can say that the U.S. is not as against the idea of having some kind of Iranian influence over Hormuz as it would have been before this war began. But again, we need to go back to how this all began. Hormuz was free and open for everyone until the war began. It only became closed after the U.S. Israeli campaign that began in February sort of failed to achieve the end result that was desired by the U.S. and Israeli alliance. And therefore, now both sides are trying to come to a compromise where they can both live with. And yes, before the war, the Hormuz Strait was open and free. And this is ideally what the U.S. would like to see it going forward. But clearly, that's not going to be the case. And the U.S. seems to be warming up to the idea of having a compromise there.
12: And, Onur, just moving on to a different story that is slightly relevant to what is happening in the wider war. Andy Burnham's government, we understand, is trying to ban trade with Israeli settlements in the West Bank. How significant is that?
14: It is more significant for the U.S.-UK relationship than the actual U.K. relationship with Israel. This deal is not going to have a significant impact on trade of goods and services between Israel and the U.K. It is more of a targeted sanction against West Bank settlers, and that means that it is going to address some of the domestic issues or some of the domestic concerns that Burnham is trying to address, but it's not going to have a huge impact on the actual trade between the two countries.
12: Yeah, and a space we definitely are watching for. Onur, thank you, of course, as always, for updating us on what is happening in the region. Onur Ant, Bloomberg's managing editor for the Middle East and North Africa. Now, coming up, we stick with oil. An LNG tanker has sailed through the Strait of Hormuz, making it the first visible exit of Qatar's LNG via the waterway since July. That is coming up later. This is Bloomberg.

0: bringing you the latest geopolitical news whenever and wherever it happens. I'm David Gura. I'm Solarte Uyuni in Bolivia, and this is Bloomberg.
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0: that Anthropic has decided against acquiring AI startup Descartes AI. We're told Anthropic had been exploring a deal and performed due diligence on Descartes, but ultimately walked away. The Claude chatbot maker had been in talks to buy Descartes for about $6 billion. Billionaire Aliko Dangote has opened up ownership of his Nigerian refinery to ordinary Africans for as little as $4 apiece. Investors are able to take part in Africa's largest IPO to date by buying as little as 10 shares at 525 naira each in the upcoming listing. The IPO is scheduled to open September 14th and close on October 13th, with listing likely to take place in early November. And Bloomberg has learned that Reliance Industries is planning to raise as much as $1.3 billion via local currency bonds as early as next week. Sources say the funds will come through notes due in 5 years at a coupon of 7.47%, and the issuance is set to be the biggest listed bond sale in the domestic debt market this year. Now, a quick look at where equity benchmarks are sitting before we head to the break. You're still looking at a flattish performance by S&P futures. Nasdaq doing a little bit better, 0.6%, and Dow Jones dropping 0.6%, while Euro Stoxx 50 futures also flat to the upside. Now, coming up, ADNOC is set to be in talks with the biggest refining companies in Thailand and Africa as it looks to expand operations outside of the Persian Gulf. More details on that story coming up next. This is Bloomberg.
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0: morning. This is Horizon's Middle East and Africa. Our top stories this morning. Crude climbs, renewed U.S.-Iran fighting pushes oil higher on fears of deeper Hormuz disruptions. Stronger Chinese buying is also adding to further pressure to an already tight market. Yen momentum builds, the currency closing in on its strongest level this year. This is after breaking through the 155 against the dollar, with stop-loss orders accelerating the rally. And ADNOC looks to Africa, eyeing a stake in Dangote's refinery as it steps up its global refining push. It's just gone 8:30 a.m. across the Emirates. I'm Abir Abu Omar in Dubai. Let's take a quick look at where markets are sitting risk on. It looks like, although when it comes to U.S. futures, a flattish performance, the NASDAQ is performing better than the overall gauge this morning, higher by 0.6%. Now, of course, volumes are returning to the market. The U.S. markets were closed yesterday for the Labor Day holiday. But we turn to look at what Asian markets are doing, moderating in their performance. They were gaining slightly more in the early hours of trade, but now about 0.3% higher. Of course, the KOSPI is leading gains there. Four straight sessions of gains led by none other than Samsung and SK Hynix. And the story really is in the yen today, about 153, 154 against the U.S. dollar. That is quite a remarkable rebound as we await that BOJ decision on September 18th. Brent crude closer and closer to $98 on the barrel yet again. It moderated yesterday. It had touched that level, but we see those escalations in that Iran-Oman deal and what the U.S. response will look like as a result of that deal that is in the final stages. And then the yield on the 10-year notes, 4.78 almost percent, dropping less than a basis point this morning. Two things to watch out for. Tomorrow, Wednesday, the buyback push announced by Scott Bessent in August. And Friday, that CPI report, that awaited CPI report, that will really tell the story of whether the Fed is going to ultimately hike rates later this month. We await to see what that will look like. Swap markets are now factoring in about a 60% chance or so of a rate hike later in September. Now, for a look at what is happening in Asian markets this morning, we've got Anthony Stevens standing for us in Hong Kong. Anthony, what are you looking at?
1: Once again, AI is driving price action in Asia, and we see the KOSPI really rallying again. That's driven by gains in Samsung and Hynix. This is again pricing the progress made on GPT-6, even within the Nikkei here, which just shows flat. You have SoftBank rallying for the third consecutive day of really big gains, was approaching around 30% in 3 days. That's moderated just a touch. But GPT-6 and its use cases in AI continue to drive equity price action. Just to highlight a very quick thing in Taiwan. Taiwan is on the cusp of new record highs, but is facing quite a bit of resistance at those levels. And you can see pulling back a touch. Taiwan and Korea are in a race for the best market in Asia, and it looks like it's changing hands once again. Korea, of course, has much more to make up for the highs that it's lost since summer. So this rotation is very interesting to watch. This also increasing the NASDAQ futures momentum. NASDAQ is rallying again in Asia. Remember, the U.S. is coming off the Labor Day holiday and is looking for further price signaling in the tech space. Now switch the board and we can kind of see the macro picture in Asia is also relatively complex. As you alluded to a couple of times, the yen is really leading the picture here, stronger pretty much throughout the day, as now speculators are on the back foot, running away from perception that the Bank of Japan and the Ministry of Finance has firepower to fight the battle in terms of strengthening and stabilizing the yen from both the rate side and the flow side. We saw the Ministry of Finance look to reduce some of its treasury holdings. That is presumably going to be put to work to defend the yen. And you also saw very strong wages from Japan that potentially bolstered the case for a hike. So for there's fundamentals here. And in terms of the rest of Asia, the flow picture into Asian equities has changed. And that's really solidified the Taiwan dollar. And even weaker markets like the Indonesian rupiah are starting to look a lot better. Lastly, the Korean won has been on a vertiginous rally. It's almost overbought, actually been rallying 4 days in a row, quite strong here at the 1.34 level, just on the brink of breaking 1.3.
0: Okay, Anthony.

0: Stevens in Hong Kong with his usual market updates. Now let's return to the Strait of Hormuz. A liquefied natural gas tanker that loaded in Qatar earlier this month has sailed through the Strait of Hormuz. That is the first visible exit of the country's LNG through the waterway since July. The transit comes after several empty Qatari ships started heading back toward the Persian Gulf, a sign the supplier may be preparing for the resumption of exports through the waterway. Now let's get more on this story from Bloomberg Asia energy reporter Dan Murtaugh, who joins us now from Beijing. Dan, good to have you with us. Just walk us through the impact that would be the case if Qatar's resumption of LNG flows happens and what it would mean for wider market moves.
1: It would be a huge relief for Asian gas buyers, for European gas buyers. You know, we're sitting here looking at Asian LNG prices in recent days have climbed to basically the highest in the last 3 years. And there's a lot of countries, you know, you look at South Asia, places like Pakistan, they really can't afford to be paying in the mid-20s for gas. But they also can't afford to go without it and to face the sort of power outages that would happen. And so if we can get a resumption of Qatari exports, you know, we're still talking about one of the largest exporters in the world here. About a fifth of the world's LNG comes from Qatar. If they can actually start flowing on a regular basis, that would provide a huge amount of relief to the gas market, especially as, you know, we're exiting the summer and in the Northern Hemisphere, utilities are going to have to start thinking about storing up gas for winter heating, which is going to add a little bit more competition to the market for purchases.
0: Yeah, of course, we've been keeping an eye on these crude products and the increases there. But Dan, we've been talking about this proposed deal between Iran and Oman since the start of the show. If it were to happen, if it were to be announced, how could this proposed deal impact shipping and shipping routes?
1: Yeah, this one's a little bit tricky to tell, right? Because anything that opens up more shipping through the Strait of Hormuz is going to be seen, you know, as a benefit for the market. That we need to get more oil, more products, especially more diesel and more gas, and you know, aluminum fertilizer, all these things. We need to get more of that through the Strait of Hormuz. But you know, there's a little bit of like a war games thing here. If Iran and Oman come together on an agreement and it involves some sort of payment system that the U.S. has already said, you know, they're not going to accept. What does the U.S. do in reaction? You know, it's going to be tough to tell until we see the details on what this Iran-Omani agreement is and what the U.S. response is to it about whether it's actually going to resume flows. And that's what really matters.
0: Yeah, of course, the U.S. response is definitely what we're waiting for, Dan. Thank you, of course, as always, Bloomberg's Dan Murtaugh. Now, sticking with oil, Bloomberg understands that Abu Dhabi National Oil Company is in talks with the biggest refining companies in Thailand and Africa to secure a stake in their businesses. The deal would mark a shift in strategy for ADNOC as it expands from its home facility of Ruwais to operations outside of the Persian Gulf. So for more on this story, let's now go to Rakhtin Kataki, who leads our Middle East energy and commodities coverage. Rakhtin, good to have you with us. It's a big, big oil day this morning. ADNOC, the deal, why is it happening now?
2: So our colleagues have reported that ADNOC, like you said, is in talks with Thailand's PTT and Nigeria's Dangote for stakes in their refining businesses. As part of any of this, any deal, ADNOC would be seeking to supply crude to those refineries, its own crude or crude that it buys from elsewhere.
0: Yeah.
2: And it would then take the products from those refineries and trade it around the world. And this is basically part of ADNOC's trading boost strategy. As we have seen, because of the closure of the Strait of Hormuz, there's huge risk to shipping through this waterway. So there's a lot of value that refiners are now seeing from this region to go and expand outside the Persian Gulf.
0: So what would these two refineries in particular bring to the table when it comes to ADNOC, its strategy, its forward-looking ambitions in the region and in the wider world?
2: This is, like you said, this is a bit of a change, a bit of a shift in strategy for for ADNOC. ADNOC has relied so far mostly on its really big refinery in Ruwais in the UAE to supply global markets. But it has been buying other things like chemicals and gas. Mm. But I think the war may have shown ADNOC that there is a lot of value now in expanding refining and oil businesses outside as well.
0: Okay. Rec Team, thank you for following that story for us as always. Rec Team Kataki, who covers energy in the Middle East for Bloomberg. Now, coming up, South Africa's economy is seen ending its longest quarterly growth run in almost a decade. David Cowan, Africa economist at Citi Research, will be here to explain why. That conversation is coming up next. This is Bloomberg.

0: Today's CFOs are reshaping the C-suite. Bloomberg Chief Future Officer shines a spotlight on these dynamic leaders. Elf disrupted the beauty category with a strategy built on value, inclusivity, and fun. Now, CFO Mandy Fields has the company gearing up for its next phase of growth.
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3: Welcome back to Horizons Middle East and Africa. We're watching for the latest South African GDP figures coming out later today, with economists surveyed by Bloomberg predicting the nation will end its longest growth run in a decade. Elsewhere on the continent, Citi is seeing a different story in Zimbabwe. Africa economist David Cowan writes recently, where perceptions and reality may now be increasingly out of kilter is the speed with which an economic turnaround has started to play out in Zimbabwe since 2025. David Cowan, of course, joins us now. David, good to have you with us on the show on the latest numbers, essentially. I just quoted you there. And I would like a little bit of some kind of a follow-up on Zimbabwe. I was also reading our Bloomberg reporting citing you on inflation figures, about 736% in 2024, dropping to about 8% prediction this year. What is this turnaround story that is happening in Zimbabwe, essentially?
4: Well, I think you can put the Zimbabwe story in the wider African story about how the continent, quite broadly, has actually had a pretty good global economic crisis, right? When you see what's played out in the Middle East and its impact on other parts of the world economy, its impact on Africa has actually been quite limited. And Zimbabwe is an example of that, where if you get your fiscal policy right, you have a more conventional monetary policy as they've moved towards, and then that plays out against a background of positive external factors. So obviously you've got a higher oil price this year, but then Zimbabwe is benefiting from a higher gold price, a higher lithium price, and its agricultural exports are all picking up. And that shows you that you can have this recovery and growth despite the higher oil price, right? And you could see it in particular if you wanted to in two other African economies, Ghana and Zambia, for example, both defaulted a few years ago. But, you know, the positive external backdrop of higher gold prices, higher cocoa prices, higher copper prices for Zambia against a background of improved fiscal discipline is leading to a relatively good growth performance across many countries in the continent.
3: So let's talk about, you mentioned monetary policy a little bit. I want to talk about the de-dollarization push that is happening. Do you think that the de-dollarization push is going to be the next big test for the credibility of the government in Zimbabwe?
4: For Zimbabwe, yes. I mean, Zimbabwe is still a very heavily dollarized economy, right? And yes, we've seen stability in the new ZiG currency, and there's been many currency iterations in Zimbabwe over recent years. But that stability may eventually encourage some de-dollarization going forward. But look, what you tend to see is that de-dollarization is quite slow. So look, even if you look back around the rest of the continent, you see the big collapses in the Naira that we saw, or the Egyptian pound, or when the Kenyan shilling was at 160. What we've seen is that prompted a dollarization, as in Zimbabwe. What we've seen with the currency stability over the course of this year is not that holding of dollars drops away. What we see is that people just tend to have additional money that they put into local currency. Mm. So, it takes a long time before people eventually have enough confidence back in the local currency to want to sell dollars to actively hold local currencies across Africa.
3: Yeah. And that actually leads me to my next question perfectly, and that's about the foreign interests in Zimbabwe. What do you think would convince investors that the boom and bust cycle is over and for foreign money to start coming into the country?
4: I think it would take, you know, several years, but I would volunteer that I have seen or heard some interest in Zimbabwe recently, right? So some people are looking to go back into investing. Obviously, see, we have big involvement, which is the same across Africa, the Chinese in the lithium sector. And in that respect, Zimbabwe does provide, again, another potentially important benchmark, right? The Zimbabwean government is desperately pushing that more of the lithium is processed in Zimbabwe in some way, right? And that's a feature we're going to see across many mineral sectors across Africa, from Ghanaian gold to let's say, if nickel production starts in Tanzania, places like that, right? The iron ore mine in Guinea. So I think what really means is that the Zimbabwean government wants to get this lithium policy right, and that would send a good benchmark to everyone else.
3: And David, just finally, on South Africa, we're expecting GDP numbers to come out a little bit later. Do you think that South Africa has turned a corner on growth? What are your expectations out of there in a macro picture?
4: Now, I don't think it's turned the corner on growth yet. I mean, probably a bit too much, right? Unfortunately, from my world, South Africa's growth level still looks very low compared to the rest of Africa. But what I think you've seen, again, is that when you look at the worst predictions of how the Gulf crisis would play out into South Africa, that actually hasn't materialized. And I think that's the important lesson to take away. Yes, growth is under pressure. That reflects that South Africa's economy also is one of the few where the Saab has actually had to tighten monetary policy, which stands in contrast really to the rest of Africa, where all we've seen is that monetary policy has not been eased as much as you would expect. But broadly speaking, I think that the story we're talking about still in South Africa is the resilience a little bit of growth this year, rather than necessarily a strong turnaround and pickup. It's probably the way to think about it.
3: Okay, David, we're going to have to leave it there, but thank you so much for your time this morning. David Cowan, Africa economist at Citi Research. Now, coming up, we return to the region. Saudi AI firm Humane is hiring a team to prepare for its initial public offering. More details on that story next. 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
3: All right, guys, I want to go to T-Mobile.
4: We're keeping an eye on those earnings out of Oracle.
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10: Welcome back to Horizons Middle East and Africa. Sapporo Breweries is shifting some production to the U.S. from Canada due to tariffs imposed on beer exports from Canada. The company is considering adding manufacturing capacity on the West Coast to expand its flagship brand in the United States market. Executive Deputy President Ray Kushofu told Bloomberg the location shift was necessary given the new reality around tariffs.
12: Tariff is impacting us, particularly in the North America, where we have the subsidiary in Canada and the U.S., and then we share a part of supply chain between Canada and the U.S., meaning that some of the products sold in the U.S. is shipping from the factory in Canada, right? So the tariff, and then also escalating the 50% tariff, will impact us very much, particularly the next year.
10: Bloomberg has learned that Malaysia is leaning toward relying on Huawei to power its sovereign AI efforts. Sources say the country is seriously considering using the Chinese firm's AI chips as the backbone of a $494 million initiative to give Malaysia greater control over national data. And the move would be a major victory for Chinese tech and could mark the first known instance of a foreign government officially opting for Chinese chips over U.S. ones. And Saudi AI firm Humane is hiring a team to prepare for its initial public offering. The firm is leading the kingdom's ambitions in artificial intelligence and is seeking external capital to finance its efforts. This, of course, includes a planned $2.5 billion fund to invest in data centers. And Bloomberg's Omar Lishmouri has been following the story and has all the details for us. Omar, good to have you on. We should have a fixture for you, have a story every single day at this point about AI and Saudi Arabia and the wider ambitions. So what are the wider ambitions here, and who do you think Saudi is preparing to hire?
13: Good morning, Gabriel, and thank you for having me. The wider ambitions have to do with the economic transformation plans that Saudi has been working on. And that has been led by the Public Investment Fund, that has created Humane to become the kingdom's AI champion. And they're aiming to make it like part of their new economy that's not reliant on hydrocarbons. And to that end, they're planning to IPO that company, and that would be a big test to their plans and ambitions. The CEO of Humane, Tariq Amin, has announced that they're hiring an IPO preparation team. He's looking for people with experience in IPOs and talking to investors. He wants to work on an investment narrative as well. So that is an apparent acceleration of the timeline they had previously set of 2028 or 2029. Amin had previously said they want to dual list on both the NASDAQ and the the Saudi stock exchange.
10: Wow, okay. Let's talk about what this means for the wider ambitions, especially as the backstory being Saudi Arabia is trying to diversify its economy. How could this help Saudi actually achieve those diversification measures, especially in the absence of the wider project that we've reported on are now lackluster or not happening in NEOM?
13: Right, so the core difference is that these projects involved a lot of spending from the PIF, whereas an IPO of a big subsidiary like Humane is supposed to raise foreign capital and increase foreign investment in the Saudi market as it becomes less reliant on the traditional like petrochemical sector as well as financials. So that could vindicate their new strategy by bringing in these external investors and like lessening the reliance of subsidiaries on more PIF funding.
10: Okay, and Ahmed, what does it tell you about the strength of the Saudi capital market that there is a listing of such a major bellwether right now, especially in light of what is happening in the region?
13: So they've been trying to reform a lot when it comes to the market, and there's appetite for that. But at the same time, I must say that this IPO preparation team doesn't necessarily mean that it's going to happen very, very soon. Humane themselves have declined to give a new updated timeline for the plans.
10: Yeah, of course. Yeah. And of course, we've reported multiple times on the changes that are happening in the Capital Markets Authority as well. We reported with our colleague Laura about the appointment of Mazen Al-Sudairi there recently. So excellent reporting, as always, of course, Omar. Bloomberg's Omar Lishmouri joining us with the latest details on IPOs. Now, for a look at what is happening in the risk asset space before we turn to the end of our show, we, of course, keep an eye on S&P futures. Look at that performance, completely flat. NASDAQ 100 tilting higher this morning, 0.6%, pointing to a good start or a positive start in the tech space in the United States later today. Dow Jones, however, dropping 0.6%, and Euro Stoxx 50 futures not doing much. This is as Brent crude prices and NY crude prices this morning edge higher. Brent crude, you're seeing it very close to $98 on the handle, while NY crude is at $93, about 2% higher for NY crude. And that is it for Horizons Middle East and Africa. Stay with us for Daybreak Europe. 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

0: This is Bloomberg Daybreak Europe for this Tuesday, the 8th of September, from London and Brussels. Coming up today:
1: drawing a harder line on Israel, the UK prepares to ban trade with West Bank settlements, risking friction with President Trump.
0: Back towards triple figures, oil nears $100 a barrel as traders watch the renewed fighting and an Iran-Oman shipping deal.
1: Trade war escalation, Canada targets hundreds of American products with tariffs of up to 50%.
0: Plus, losing its fizz, champagne production is set to fall almost 50% as heat and drought hammer French vineyards.
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0: Let's start by looking at the markets. With the US back from the Labor Day holiday, you can really say autumn has begun. Asian equities this morning are flat on the MSCI Asia Pacific Index. The Kospi up by 1.4%. What can I say? It's the usual culprits. It's SK Hynix. It's Samsung Electronics powering those gains. Oil prices rising sharply. You've got Brent crude futures this morning up 0.7%, $97.64. Standout moves for the Japanese yen, touching the strongest levels since February. The yen this morning trading up 0.6%, 153.43. And Nasdaq futures climbing 0.6. European futures just about in the green. Those are the markets.
1: Our top stories. The UK government is expected to ban trade with Israeli settlements in the West Bank today. Bloomberg first reported last month that Britain was drafting sanctions to increase pressure on Israel over new settlement homes. Foreign Secretary Ed Miliband is expected to announce the measures in the coming hours. Speaking in Parliament last week, he explained why he believes it's right to take action.
3: Israeli settlements are illegal under international law. Last month, we saw the issuing of tenders for the E1 settlement, long regarded as the crossing of a red line because it cuts through the heart of the West Bank and risks making a Palestinian state unviable. This action was rightly condemned by a whole range of countries in the international community, including the United Kingdom. Over recent weeks, we've also seen appalling settler terrorism and Palestinians driven from their homes. Mr. Speaker, this government will not acquiesce in the destruction of the two-state solution. Yeah. We will act.
1: While many Labour MPs back the move by Miliband, UK officials are concerned about the response from Washington. They fear the announcement could provide an early setback for Prime Minister Andy Burnham's relationship with President Donald Trump. The two leaders spoke by phone yesterday and discussed a two-state solution for Israel and the Palestinian territories. Israel has warned that it will retaliate diplomatically, with Foreign Minister Gideon Saar last week accusing the UK of trying to tip the scales against Netanyahu's hard-right coalition ahead of elections next month.
0: The price of oil is holding near $100 a barrel as renewed US-Iran fighting threatens energy supplies. Brent has risen more than 30% since the war began, and Goldman Sachs believes markets are increasingly pricing in a prolonged conflict. Iran says that a deal with Oman on a temporary safe shipping route through the Strait of Hormuz is imminent. But Bloomberg's Stephen Stepchinski, who leads our energy team in Asia, says it's unclear how that would be received.
4: If the U.S. isn't involved, how do they respond? How does the White House respond? Because they have been trying to gain more control over this waterway, and they've been trying to push for it to return to pre-war levels, whereas Oman and Iran have in the past hinted that they want to create some sort of tolling system within the strait. And if they do that, the United States is unlikely to accept it. In fact, not just the U.S., oil majors as well.
0: Stephen Stepchinski was speaking as the conflict is also complicating European efforts to rebuild gas inventories ahead of the winter. German storage is just over 54% full. That's the lowest for this time of year since records began in 2009.
1: Andy Burnham says Labour must stop the politics of poison seeping into our streets after weekend anti-migrant protests in England. The UK Prime Minister made the comments at a closed-door Labour meeting after masked protesters blocked roads in Portsmouth in the south of the country on Sunday. The standoff with police followed the arrival of a dinghy carrying 120 people. There were similar demonstrations in Dover the day before. Labour MP Mike Tapp wants Andy Burnham to call an emergency Cobra meeting.
5: This is a crisis that we must solve. Illegal migration is absolutely unacceptable. We have to gain control of the borders. And of course, we've made progress on that. But by convening COBRA, all of the mechanisms of government can come behind this problem and we can do our best to solve it.
1: Mike Tapp was speaking as the UK's policing minister warned anti-migrant demonstrators will face the full force of the law if peaceful protests cross into illegality.
0: Canada has imposed tariffs of up to 50% on hundreds of American products from today. The measures cover goods including dairy, steel and aluminium. Brendan Murray is Bloomberg's Trade Czar.
6: These are really going to hit U.S. exporters pretty hard. And the idea here from Ottawa is that this will put pressure on the Trump administration economically in the final couple of months here before the midterm elections.
0: Bloomberg's Brendan Murray speaking there as President Trump threatened to ban sales of Canada's Bombardier jets to in the United States. Writing on social media, Trump said that more than half of the company's revenue comes from the US. In response, Bombardier said that its aircraft create tens of thousands of jobs in the US.
1: Mistral AI has raised 3 billion euros from investors led by Samsung to fund the development of AI models and build infrastructure. The latest round gives the firm a valuation of more than 21 billion euros, nearly double what it was last year. Speaking to Bloomberg, CEO Arthur Mensch says the money will be used to help the firm grow.
7: Those 3 billion euros that we've just raised are going to be put at work to scale our training capacity, to further deploy the infrastructure that we need to serve our enterprise customers, to further invest in industrial artificial intelligence, which is what we have been doing with ASML and what we intend to be doing more and more in the semi industry space. And it's also a way for us to continue to scale our go-to-market globally.
1: Mistral's Arthur Mensch speaking there. Mistral is a fraction of the size of AI giants like OpenAI and Anthropic, but has been selling itself as a sovereign alternative for Europe, striking deals with firms including Airbus and BMW.
0: OpenAI's top scientist is warning that AI is advancing so quickly that humans may struggle to understand and control it. In a post on the company's website, Jakub Joki said that AI labs may need to voluntarily slow development until shared safety standards are established. Joki says that AI could soon improve itself without human intervention, declaring this is a time that calls for extreme caution. OpenAI has said that it wants to build a true automated AI researcher in less than 2 years.
1: And this summer's dry weather in France is hitting wine production and in particular champagne. Bloomberg's Ewan Potts reports.
8: France is expected to produce almost 50% less champagne this year than last, with vineyards hit by scorching temperatures and drought. And it's not just the bubbly. Overall, French wine production is forecast to fall by 6%, with the national harvest set to be one of the smallest in 30 years. Extreme weather's been hitting vineyards for several years now, adding pressure on an industry already struggling with weaker demand and falling exports. For French winemakers, there's not much to toast right now. In London, I'm Ewan Potts, Bloomberg Radio.
0: So those are our top stories for you today. Let's look at the markets. The US is back after the Labor Day holiday, so it does feel like this really is the start of autumn. Asian equities this morning seeing gains. MSCI Asia Pacific Index actually lower, a tenth of 1% right now. The KOSPI, though, is seeing those gains up by 1.1%, with Samsung Electronics and SK Hynix being the biggest drivers there. Oil prices have spiked again, up 0.7% for Brent crude futures, $97.72. We've also seen big standout moves for the yen, extending a rally. So we saw it appreciating by 1.2% on Monday, and the Japanese yen this morning up another 0.6%. Nasdaq stock futures up by 0.5%. US stocks 50 futures, though, down this morning, 0.1%. And then let's check in on US treasuries this morning. They trade lower in terms of yields, 4.77 for 10-year treasuries this morning.
1: Well, in a moment, we will bring you more on the UK's plan to impose new sanctions on Israeli settlements in the West Bank, plus how Europe's biggest software company is racing to adapt to the challenges of AI. But first, another word on another story that we've been reading this morning on whether you can use a tapestry to paper over the cracks in a creaky friendship. Bloomberg Opinion's Martin Ivins has been writing about France lending the Bayeux Tapestry to the UK. Its arrival, I think it's fair to say, Caroline, has caused a fair amount of excitement in London. I don't know if you've managed to get one of those 100,000 tickets to see it.
0: I have not. I'm very disappointed. People are going wild for the Bayeux Tapestry with all of its hundreds of characters and horses and ships. But in some ways, I'm surprised because it's only a quick hop over to Normandy to see it in France. But anyway, yeah, people are going completely crazy. Tatler says it's the place to be seen.
1: Yeah, tapestry fever has hit London, I think, on the basis of this. But Martin is actually writing about what this means for the relationship between the UK and France. Often complex, as we know, I think, to understate some of the history between the two countries. But the loan is a sign of the improved relationship after the latest twist, which, of course, was Brexit. Martin says it's a cool calculation from Emmanuel Macron at a time when the countries have been cooperating more in Ukraine and other security matters. But there are some caveats in the relationship, too. The question of whether France is particularly being transactional in a lot of its dealings with the UK, you know, demanding the financial contribution that's prevented Britain from joining the SAFE programme, the EU Defence Loans programme as well. And what all of this means for, you know, if Andy Burnham were to resurface some of his previously stated desires for the EU to join, or for the UK to join the EU's single market again, you know, would that be something that perhaps France might be able to facilitate if there was a desire to do it down the line as well? How far does the Entente Amicale extend when it comes to the two countries supporting each other?
0: Yeah, to me, Brexit was the first question that basically everybody asked me when I was over in the US, which surprised me because Brexit feels so old to people living in London, and often people don't want to talk about the history of 10 years ago. But of course, looking at the Bayeux Tapestry, which is 1,000 years old, you realise it's a very long arc of history, isn't it?
1: Yeah, it certainly is. But a really interesting read from Martin Ivins. We'll put a link to it in our podcast show notes. Let's bring you more details now, though, on our top story. The UK's plans to impose new sanctions on Israeli settlements in the West Bank. Our Jerusalem reporter, Dan Williams, joins us now for more. Dan, how significant is this announcement expected from the UK today, and how does it compare to the approach taken by other European countries?
9: It's significant. In fact, it has the makings of quite a bilateral blow-up between the UK and Israel. Trilateral, if you include the very likely possibility that the US President Trump will weigh in on behalf of his ally in the Middle East, Trump, Israel, in this matter. Even though the United States, even under Trump, has not gone as far as recognizing Israel's claim to the settlements, it has watered down previous US opposition to the settlements, and that is in striking contrast to the US, to some other countries in Europe. You mentioned other European countries. It's worth noting that just a few weeks ago, the Netherlands passed a similar resolution, and in response, the Israelis showed their contingent from the Gaza Fusion Center. This is a center outside the Gaza Strip where international parties are trying to put together a means of implementing President Trump's plan for a post-war Gaza Strip. Those Dutch citizens there, the Dutch contingent, was asked to leave by the Israelis in response. I think that is something we can expect to happen with a British contingent there, which is bigger than the Dutch contingent. I've been told it's actually the third biggest contingent after the US and Israeli contingents. So that could be just a starting blow in terms of what the Israelis are hinting could be serious diplomatic reprisals.
0: Gosh, okay, so that may be part of the Israeli response then. But of course, all of this also comes as Prime Minister Netanyahu is preparing for elections next month. So that surely, does that add to pressures to the tensions here?
9: Absolutely. I think if this decision by the UK were to have been taken 7 weeks hence, the Israeli response might be very different. However, the Israeli Prime Minister Netanyahu is fighting for his political career. There are other ramifications for him on his personal life, given that he's also facing a long-running corruption trial. He really does want to survive this election and stay in power, extending his record-long tenure. However, that means he has to keep his religious rightist allies very close and as happy as possible. Those religious rightist allies, for them, the settlements are a centerpiece ideologically, politically, militarily, And they, if you notice the Israeli responses so far to this yet-to-be-announced British decision, the most voluble of them are from those leading far-right allies. Smotrich, the finance minister, Ben-Gvir, the internal security minister, both of whom, not coincidentally, have been personally sanctioned by the UK government. Ben-Gvir suggesting Israel recognize the Argentinian claim to the Falkland Islands. Smotrich suggesting Israel expel the British ambassador. That really gives you a sense of the temperature around this. Now, Netanyahu may not heed those more extreme calls. However, he's going to have to take strong action in order to keep them happy and his pro-settler constituency happy as well.
1: How difficult a situation does this move by the UK put the country in relation to its relationship with the US and President Trump? We're told the two leaders did speak about Israel when they talked yesterday.
9: Yes, and those waters were already murky. This basically added to that soup of ill will, if you like, between the albeit new British premier and the US president, given what Trump has seen as a lack of support by Britain during the war in Iran, access to Diego Garcia and the like for US aircraft. So this could be a tipping point for Trump. Again, he's had his own misgivings about Israeli policy in the past. There have been a few wrinkles in his relationship with Netanyahu. However, it is a strong relationship. It remains strong. The allies remain in this war against Iran, such that it is, though Israel has not been participating in the shooting war against Iran in recent weeks. It has been fighting on the second front against Iranian-backed Hezbollah in Lebanon. They do closely coordinate. And yes, it can be expected, at the very least rhetorically, in terms of last-minute exhortation on the Brits to relent or to rethink, Trump can be expected to pitch in today.
0: In terms of the EU and European countries, can we go back to that point to understand a little bit more about the EU's position now in terms of its relationship with Israel? How diminished, how difficult are those relations? Because you've talked about, you know, the murky soup of relationships between the US, UK and Israel.
9: Well, the EU is a major trading bloc with Israel. I don't think the Israelis would deny that, though generally, when you ask Israel, like much of the world, they look to the US for leadership, for support, for some kind of moral example. However, when it has come to the settlements, the EU, certainly the more Western members of the EU bloc, have been increasingly protesting against the expansion of those settlements. The EU is very much invested in the two-state solution. That is a principle going back really four decades now, whereby the Palestinians would get a peaceful state alongside Israel. They see the settlements as preventing that. And I have to say, I was on a tour of the settlements yesterday for a separate Bloomberg story, and quite aside from ideology and politics, the sheer bustle and growth of populations on both sides, it's really astonishing how in many parts of the West Bank there is a cheek by jowl quality to the these two communities living as neighbors, but very unhappily as such. It's very hard to see how they could be disentangled in a way that would allow the Palestinians self-government and territorial contiguity. The Europeans have been looking at that very closely for a very long time. They have a different history with a part of this world that the United States does. And it's worth remembering these British sanctions would target settlements rather than Israel as a whole. Nonetheless, the Israelis, certainly since the October 7th attack from Hamas in the Gaza Strip, which it's worth remembering is also meant to be part of that two-state peaceful solution, have had zero patience for that idea. It really is a dead letter, if you ask most Israelis. So there really is a clash there between the European vision for the Middle East future, the Israeli vision. And I think the Europeans have been trying to thread that needle, showing the Israelis where they stand while not burning bridges fully with the Israeli government. The question is whether the British government, which, by the way, with some European powers earlier in this Labour government's tenure under a different prime minister, recognised the Palestinian state in the West Bank and the Gaza Strip, a Palestinian state there. It has already pitted itself against Israeli public opinion. It would seem that this decision now may be enough to tip the scales in Israel, at least with this Israeli government, when it comes to the bilateral relationship with London.
1: Okay, Diane Williams reporting from Jerusalem. Thank you.
0: Now, let's talk about the rapid development of AI, which has sent shockwaves through the software industry. Shares have plunged as investors fear the technology threatens traditional software firms' business models. European countries, the largest software business being SAP, is racing to stay relevant. The CEO says that the pressure is now at its highest. Our tech reporter, Christina Kriasoglu, joins us now from Berlin for more on this. Good morning, Christina. Now, you've been speaking to Christian Klein. How is he and SAP faring in their efforts to adapt to AI? I mean, we've got to use this phrase, SaaSpocalypse, haven't we?
10: Yeah, good morning. So the company is not sharing any numbers on its AI revenue yet. So that makes it a bit harder to assess from that point of view. So we really have to rely on our sourcing here. And I've been speaking to SAP's customers for years and now in recent times. Of course, it's been all about AI and how that is going. And the company is really, really feeling the time crunch because the early products that SAP rolled out, customers weren't too happy about because some of the AI agents were really hard to implement and it was really hard for them to get them to run on the data that they wanted the agents to run upon. And in the end, they felt like they're not getting the efficiency out of that AI that they wanted to. So UBS analysts just noted now in late August again that the company is only rolling out AI slowly and that leaves open the opportunity for competitors to jump in and that SAP is kind of like leaving monetization opportunities on the table. And my sources tell me that speed really is one top priority at the very high levels of the company right now. And I mean, Klein says, as you mentioned, the pressure is at its highest, but he also feels like no other software company has pulled ahead of the pack yet. So if SAP delivers as they intend to in the second half of the year, he feels that they can be leading in the software sector. So that will be definitely interesting to watch. He has very big plans.
1: Yeah, I mean, shares down over 12% year to date for SAP. So if he has those big plans, given that the reception from customers has been, let's say, not great, what does SAP plan to do to tackle these issues? And what's the risk for the company if they don't manage it?
10: Mm-hmm. Yeah, so of course, clients' to-do list is longer than ever. He, first of all, has to push SAP still through the cloud transformation because they've been a bit late to that one as well. So the more of his customers are in the cloud, the easier it gets for them to run AI and also to adapt. So that's still the very first step that he can't lose his focus on. And at the same time, he said that the company will roll out 400 AI agents until the end of the year. So lots of products. And to fix the underlying implementation issue that we discussed, he introduced a new platform that the company calls Business AI Platform. And it's supposed to have all the context from all the 50 years of business that SAP has been doing, because of course they understand how companies are being run. So this kind of context is supposed to be instilled into that platform so that on top of it, the AI agents can run a lot more smoothly. He's also changing how developers are approaching their work. He says they now have to completely rethink how to build these AI agents, whereas in the past they were only building features for clients that they requested and never really had to think about the underlying logic.
1: Yeah.
10: And he's also really been putting his organization through the ringer with a lot of reorganizations.
1: Yeah, indeed, which is something that's hit his own support from internal surveys at the company, as well as you report too. Christina, thank you very much for joining us this morning. Our tech reporter, Christina Kiriasoglu, there joining us from Berlin.
0: Now, it is 6:24 a.m. here in the City of London. So after those interesting discussions on what's happening in the Middle East and also with SAP, let's think about the markets more broadly, shall we? With the US back after the Labor Day holiday, Nasdaq futures are up by 0.5% this morning. European stock 50 futures also just about in the green this morning. This is Asian equities have seen some gains, at least for the KOSPI, which is still up by 1.3%. But the MSCI Asia Pacific Index barely higher this morning. Oil prices are one of the standout moves. They're sharply higher again this morning. Brent crude futures up 0.8, $97.81. We were talking about that just earlier. But the other issue is the move in the Japanese yen, touching its strongest level since February. You did see a big appreciation on Monday of 1.2%. And again this morning, really striking the strength of the yen, which is up 0.6 this morning. There's just the latest news story on this about Japanese car makers having to brace for a hit to their profits because of the yen strengthening in the way that it is. And then lastly, just let's think about bond markets. 10-year US Treasury yields are flat at 4.78. Those are the markets. Now let's get to our global news headlines. Stephen Carroll has a few of those. He is in Brussels. Good morning, Stephen.
1: Morning, Caroline. The UK government is expected to ban trade with Israeli settlements in the West Bank. While many of the ruling Labour Party's MPs back the move, British officials are concerned about the response from US President Donald Trump. Canada has imposed tariffs of up to 50% on hundreds of US products as its trade dispute with Washington escalates. The counter-tariffs target about $20 billion of American goods, with US officials threatening further measures in response. And Vladimir Putin is believed to remain committed to continuing Russia's war in Ukraine despite fresh US diplomatic efforts. Bloomberg understands the Kremlin talks produced no breakthrough, with Putin determined to take all of eastern Donetsk. Those are some of our global news headlines.
0: Stephen, thank you so much for that. Now, let's think about what's happening with the US and Canada, of course. So this is President Trump threatening to boycott Bombardier jets amid an escalating trade fight with Canada. Of course, Bombardier's US headquarters is in Wichita, in Kansas, where it employs more than 1,000 people. Trump has threatened this action as Canada has imposed tariffs of up to 50% on hundreds of different American products. Now, the tariffs have come in from this morning. This is a bid by Canadian Prime Minister Mark Carney to respond to the US's new trade levies targeting the country. Usha Haley is professor at Wichita State University. She's also chair of the World Trade Council of Wichita and has been speaking to Bloomberg's Paul Allen about the situation earlier this morning, just before these tariffs came into force. He started by asking her about the scope of Canada's retaliatory tariffs.
11: Oh, it's very broad escalation, but it's also a surgical list. So a lot of things are not on it. And for Kansas and Wichita, it's really not that affected this time around. It hasn't affected Kansas's major agricultural products like beef or wheat. And so far as aircraft manufacturing, that's really not there either. It doesn't mean it won't be there in the next round, because one of the characteristics of these tariffs is that they keep growing wider and wider. And so it could be, but currently, no, it doesn't affect Kansas. It does affect the border states. And so they're surgically aimed at states like Michigan, Ohio, New York, et cetera, Wisconsin, dairy, things like that, products.
12: If we can talk about Bombardier for a moment, because, of course, the Bombardier HQ in the United States is in Wichita, yeah. Employs about 1,200 people, as I mentioned in the introduction there.
11: Yes.
12: President Trump would like to see Bombardier setting up manufacturing in the United States, or he'll block the sale of Bombardier planes. How realistic is a demand like that?
11: It isn't. It really, I mean, I can see that his long-term vision and I see what he's aiming at, but in the short to medium term, it's not at all a reasonable thing. We don't have the capacity to provide all of these things at feasible, at effectively, efficiently. And so because Canada is so intertwined with American aircraft manufacturing and other things as well, it's simply not a feasible thing to do within 5 years. And remember that aircraft manufacturers plan about 10 years in advance. So further investments are also hampered. And I think here's where the danger is. Not so much the rhetoric, but what the rhetoric can do to plans about investment, supply chains, etc. That's where the danger lies.
12: In terms of the rhetoric, I mean, setting up a plane manufacturing plant, as you say, is simply not feasible. But what is feasible is a feasibility study. Could Bombardier

0: I don't really think, why don't we see how it plays? Because currently, Bombardier is not on the tariff list. It's not affected. It is, what is affected, of course, is the intermediate manufacturing. The metals are affected. Alcoa has already said that it's going to be passing on these costs to customers. So expect customer prices to go up. I'm not so worried about a washing machine costing more. I am more worried about companies not being able to decide where to invest, where to plan. Supply chains becoming redundant because you have to. You have to in some way prepare for the uncertainty and the extreme uncertainty caused by USMCA unraveling. It's going to be decided every year now. So this uncertainty seems to be part of the plans.
1: Yeah, you did mention that a number of other states are more exposed to trade with Canada. Some of these states are swing states as well. Are there any implications heading into the midterms here if Canada is able to inflict some sort of economic pain on the U.S.?
0: Well, that's what it's planning. These, as I said, surgical cuts. And so it is planning on riling the border states. And I think it's done so already. President Trump, I mean, if you look at the polls, it's extremely unpopular. It's probably more unpopular in the border states, and some swing states are now playing to the Democrats. And that's partly because Americans are sensitive to prices. They always have been. I mean, remember the Tea Party, for example, and the revolution that it sparked. So it's the prices have gone up, and they will continue to go up with these tariffs. So it's not helping the political cause.
1: When President Trump was elected, you know, he did sell tariffs as, you know, the answer to all of America's fiscal problems in terms of reversing the trade deficit, etc. Is that message one that is still well received by the U.S. electorate? Is it believable and credible?
0: No, it's not. He's doing very poor economic policy. Tariffs are not the war with the current war that he's waging is not. So there are some things, and I think about 30% of Americans are willing to give him give him the benefit of the doubt, but that number is dwindling as well. He was elected on economic grounds.
1: Yeah, Mark Carney says that the trade talks can resume if the United States stops insulting Canada. This is a fairly low bar. Do you expect any movement on this, possibly after the midterms, when it stops having as much political value?
0: I don't think so. I mean, I think that's part of his style. I do think it muddies things up. I also sometimes wonder whether it's a distraction. You know, we spend more time talking about his rhetoric than what actually is being accomplished. So I'm not really sure it helps the cause.
2: So that was one of our key conversations there with Usha Haley, who is professor at Wichita State University, speaking there to Bloomberg's Paul Allen. So those Canadian tariffs have come in to force now on US products, but there's a real kind of back and forth still between Canada and the United States.
3: Yeah, indeed. Just looking at the Canadian dollar this morning, 0.1% stronger against the US dollar after we had those latest announcements. But of course, on the currency markets, the one the pairing of watching most closely has been the Japanese yen, stronger another 0.5% against the US dollar today, 153.55. So we're moving further away from the 160 handle that we'd breached only a couple of days ago. And the question of what exactly the intervention from the US and Japan is now creating a trade that's managing to strengthen the currency as well, and focus as we're thinking about the next Bank of Japan meeting as well, and the expectation that the BOJ will raise interest rates.
2: Yeah, absolutely. Now, still ahead on Daybreak, you're with me, Caroline Hepke in London, Stephen Carroll in Brussels. We're going to bring you our conversation with the CEO of Mistral AI in full, Arthur Mensch, after his firm raised 3 billion euros from investors. That's next. This is Bloomberg.
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1: It's 6:40 a.m. here in the City of London. Good morning, I'm Caroline Hepke. So looking at the Nikkei, at the moment we're down by about 0.4%, and that is despite the big yen gains that we've seen. So this has been one of the major moves in markets yesterday and today, as the yen appreciated by 1.2% on Monday, and it's also strengthened about 1% today. Currently, though, it's only up about 0.6% against the US dollar. This as Japanese car makers are also bracing for their profits to be hit because of the surge in the yen. This is a major story in terms of the pressure that there is on the BOJ to hike interest rates. Otherwise, the rest of the Asia equity markets have seen quite a bit of losses outside of the KOSPI, which is up by 1% this morning, powered higher by SK Hynix and Samsung Electronics. In terms of European stock futures, they are down 0.1%. Nasdaq futures gaining 0.3 as the US comes back online after the Labor Day holiday yesterday. 10-year US Treasury yields are little changed at 4.78. Oil prices, the other big movers, Brent crude up 1%, $97.94. Those are the markets. Now let's get a roundup of our global news headlines. Here is Stephen Carroll in Brussels. Good morning.
2: Caroline, thank you. The UK government is expected to ban trade with Israeli settlements in the West Bank. While many of the ruling Labour Party MPs back the move, British officials are concerned about the response from Donald Trump. Canada has imposed tariffs up to 50% on hundreds of US products as its trade dispute with Washington escalates. The counter-tariffs target about $20 billion of American goods, with US officials threatening further measures in response. And Russia's President Vladimir Putin is believed to remain committed to continuing his war in Ukraine despite fresh American diplomatic efforts. Bloomberg understands the Kremlin talks produced no breakthrough, with Putin determined to take all of eastern Donetsk. Those are some of our global news headlines.
1: Stephen, thank you so much. Now to one of our big conversations. Mistral AI has raised 3 billion euros from investors, led by Samsung. This is to fund the development of AI models and build infrastructure. The latest round means that the firm has a valuation of more than 21 billion euros. That is nearly double what it was last year. Bloomberg's Tom McKenzie has been speaking to Arthur Mensch, the CEO of the French startup. Can we call it a startup at these valuations? Maybe. This about the latest influx of cash and the company's strategy going forwards. Here's some of that conversation.
3: Those 3 billion euros that we've just raised are going to be put at work to scale our training capacity, to further deploy the infrastructure that we need to serve our enterprise customers, to further invest in industrial artificial intelligence, which is what we have been doing with ASML and what we intend to be doing more and more in the semi industry space. And it's also a way for us to continue to scale our go-to-market globally, in that this fundraising is also a way for us to further expand in the US, in Asia, and of course to double down on what we've been doing in Europe.
4: And do you expect compute to remain constrained through 2027? NVIDIA is an investor. You've now got Samsung, the high bandwidth memory. We know that's constrained. Does compute continue to be constrained for into next year? For how long does that remain a story?
3: It will probably remain a story for a while. We do have good access, and so therefore we've been able to build significant capacity for our customers. We also have started to run programs where our customers are actually committing to actually use the capacity we're building for them, which is a way for them to secure prices, because we're in a world where the prices are going up because of the capacity constraints that we have on logic and that we have on memory. Everything that we do at Mistral is really meant to reduce the cost for our customers. The fact that we have ASML, NVIDIA, and now Samsung at our cap table is also tying us further into the semi industry, where we are a provider of technology. We bring AI to make the semi industry more efficient. And so that kind of collaboration, I think, is a way also for us to further guarantee to our customers that we are very strong at providing verticalized AI solutions for high-end manufacturing, but also able to give good cost structure when it comes to doing every kind of AI deployment.
4: And I'm wondering, your approach, full stack, that focus on industry, that focus on engineering, on design, with the full stack, I'm wondering how that compares. It's a very different approach to OpenAI and Anthropic. And I'm just wondering if it if investors are looking in the wrong direction, does it suggest that the Anthropic OpenAI Google approach is possibly not the right approach?
3: Well, what we see today in the domain of AI is that there is a very strong shift toward open source models as a foundation for building critical workloads, for using AI into critical processes. Why is that? Because when you're running a critical process in your factory, you want to have business continuity, you want to have cost control, and you want to make sure that the IP that you've been building for decades is actually used to create assets that are uniquely your own. And so that has naturally brought a lot of our customers to build on open source foundations. And the fact that we have been a leader in releasing open source models and that we're able to serve them at scale on infrastructure that we own is indeed making a difference. The other thing that has been an enormous enabler for our business has been our capacity to go and embed deeply with industrials to actually solve the most difficult use cases that we're running into. And usually it took a combination of reasoning models, models that have a quantitative understanding of the physics and that can be connected to the reasoning models. But it also took embedding expertise into the businesses of our customers. And that model that has been very successful.
4: So to be clear, longer term, your approach, the Mistral approach, wins out over frontier labs like Anthropic and OpenAI.
3: I mean, to be clear, today, if you're an enterprise decision maker, almost, I would say 99% of the use cases you have as an enterprise can be built on open source models. And so it means that the IP margin that you're paying when you're paying for closed models is not a margin you should be paying if you were to be efficient. And so the companies that are the most advanced and the companies that have the biggest requirements when it comes to controlling their data and the biggest requirements to have business continuity, and they happen to be in manufacturing, in financial services, in defense, well, those companies have already decided that they will mostly build their technology on top of open source models. And I think this movement will continue to increase because structurally, AI is an enormous market. It's going to drive multiple digits of the world global GDP in the next few years. And it is such a big market that any region cannot decide to fully buy the technology. They need to produce the technology. And if you want to produce AI, you need to use common assets and then customize them, deploy them on infrastructure that you control. And so you have macroeconomic reasons why open source AI is actually starting to win.
4: Does that mean the valuations are looking a little over their skis? The valuations are looking a bit stretched in terms of the frontier labs. So $1 trillion, close to $1 trillion for OpenAI. Anthropic reports they want to raise $2 trillion plus. Does that look stretched to you?
3: Well, I don't want to comment on the valuation of others. I would say ours is probably undervalued. But I would say at the end of the day, what matters is the value created for enterprises. And so if you can go and embed and be a very strong partner to companies that are driving the growth of the global GDP, and you enable them to further drive it through artificial intelligence, then you actually have a valuation because you're making them more successful. And so this is the reason why we have been heavily investing on industrial AI, because we believe that AI needs to be enabling better products. It needs to be accelerating progress in the technological space beyond just the digital space. And in doing that, we're creating growth. We're making our customers successful. And that means that the value creation we have is sustainable. And it justifies making the kind of CapEx investments we're making.
1: So that was Mistral AI CEO Arthur Mensch there speaking to Bloomberg's Tom McKenzie. So the company that really is trying to provide a rival to the US and Chinese AI models here in Europe. And, you know, it does seem to be managing to build its business sort of based on that. It's raised 3 billion euros from investors.
2: Yeah, indeed. And being led by the EU's Scale Up Europe Fund and PSG Equity co-leading that round as well. So interesting to see that there is still that involvement from the EU in what has been, of course, a push towards more sovereignty in AI as well. So that becomes a very interesting part of OpenAI's, or rather Mistral's development, faced with competition from the likes of OpenAI and Anthropic as well. Coming up next on the programme, we'll check in on some of the stocks on the move in Asia with our markets reporter, Anthony Stevens. Stay with us for that. This is Bloomberg.
5: The following is a commercial message.

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1: Good morning at 6:53 a.m. here in the City of London. I'm Caroline Hepke. A couple of data points that I thought are worth mentioning here in the UK. The British Retail Consortium like-for-like retail sales in August rose by 0.5% year on year. Also in Japan, the economy grew faster in the second quarter. Wages jumped the most in nearly three decades. And it's the Japanese yen move that has so much attention in markets. In terms of the yen appreciation, 1.2% higher on Monday and about 1% stronger today, although at the moment 0.6 up against the dollar. So lots of companies will potentially come under pressure from that, including the car makers. The US is back from the Labor Day holiday, looking to stock futures. Nasdaq futures up 0.2, the rest in the US down. US stocks 50 futures also down by about 0.2% this morning. Not much movement in the bond markets, although of course we did continue to see the pressure on yields in Europe yesterday. 4.79 at the moment for 10-year treasury yields, up a basis point, so we'll keep an eye on that. With oil prices up 1.4% for Brent crude futures, $98.33. Stephen, that's it. That's a look at the markets, at least the data for you this hour.
2: Caroline, thank you. Let's take a look at some stocks on the move today in Asia. I'm Stephen Carroll with Caroline Hepker, and we're joined by our markets reporter, Anthony Stevens. Anthony, good to talk to you. Let's start in South Korea. The Kospi outperforming in Asia, and those key memory chip players continuing to storm higher.
3: Yeah, some of those gains are moderating as the European session comes in, but we continue to price the increased memory needs of GPT-6. This is the third day running now of this theme, and we still see Hynix and Samsung up around 1%. That's come off the highest. Hynix was up around 6% at the highest. It's only up around 2% now. But the gains in the rest of the industry in Taiwan are quite strong. We have Nanyatech up 2.7% and Winbond up 4% as well.
1: Okay. In Japan, meanwhile, a clear break between SoftBank and the rest of the market as the OpenAI trade breaks with the chance of a rate hike in Japan. This is a really, really important issue.
3: Yeah, as we were talking about, the GPT-6 theme is very strong. That's kept SoftBank on a bender. It's up 30% in 3 days. It's very strong, but it's nowhere near the July highs. So people are really targeting further gains. Volumes are quite strong, and so is options activity. That contrasts very sharply with the Japan domestic economy, which ironically is weak today because of the kind of stronger signals from Japan macro for the rate hike. So wages were very strong, the strongest in decades. Economic growth comes in quite strong, above the government's own estimates as well. And as a result, the case for a BOJ rate hike has got quite bolstered. The currency is dramatically stronger than where it was 3 days ago. And people are really, playing for Japan economic strength ahead of the US CPI. That's dragging down the rest of Japan's stock market outside SoftBank. The Topix is down 1%. The Nikkei has also slipped into the red. Domestic names and banks are struggling. Banks had been huge outperformers into today. So the fact that they're selling off is a bit interesting. It means that people are probably taking money off the table to look at what the BOJ actually does.
2: Okay, yeah, well, I mean, that's going to be of great interest as well. And as you say, we're looking at the Japanese yen, 153 against the dollar now, and it was only at that 160 handle a couple of days ago. And let's go to Hong Kong next. Anthony, you've been tracking some of the winners and losers in the AI trade there.
3: Yeah, China's a very interesting place given that they're leading with adoption and not monetization. And that's showing up in interesting places. So China's AI-driven drug development continues to throw off winners. We have this interesting company, InSilico 3696. They have apparently used AI to develop a drug that kind of slows down aging in certain biomedical markers. It's at an early research stage, but obviously the prospect of a drug that cures aging is lifting the stock. That's stocks up 9.5%. And that contrasts very sharply with the hardware space in Hong Kong and China, which is increasingly looking to raise capital from high share prices to fund further growth. And in that way, we see Lenovo down 6.3% as its CB converts into a block of stock. It's also interesting to note across Asia, you have PC makers lagging because there is some reporting that Intel may be increasing the price of their CPUs 10%. So we continue to see this theme of AI server demand weighing on the component prices for consumer technology and consumer laptops in this case.
1: Okay. I think we'd better leave it there. I know that we could talk a little bit more about the yen, you know, as it kind of reaches these very strong levels, or the strongest levels that we've seen sort of this year, and what, and the BOJ. But I think we'll just leave it there, Stephen. Thank you so much, Anthony, for being with us. Anthony Stephens, Bloomberg's markets reporter. For more conversations like this one, subscribe to our Stock Movers podcast. 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
2: Well, the next hour of Bloomberg Daybreak Europe will have more on the latest developments in the Middle East. Oil prices over $98 a barrel now for Brent crude, inching closer to that $100 a barrel level. Plus, we'll be talking more about the latest attacks between Russia and Ukraine overnight as well. Strikes on Kyiv appear to have resumed after a 3-day pause. So our Russia editor, Greg Sullivan, will be with us for more details of that.
1: Yeah, absolutely. And we'll also keep you up to speed with the markets this morning, as we are also looking at copper prices. They've really surged on the London Metal Exchange yesterday. So we're keeping a watch on metals prices, on what's happening in the oil markets, and much more besides. This is Bloomberg.
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1: This is Bloomberg Daybreak Europe for this Tuesday, the 8th of September from London, coming up today.
5: Drawing a harder line on Israel, the UK prepares to ban trade with West Bank settlements, risking friction with President Trump.
1: Back towards triple figures, oil nears $100 a barrel as traders watch the renewed fighting and an Iran-Oman shipping deal.
5: Trade war escalation, Canada targets hundreds of American products with tariffs of up to 50%.
1: Plus, losing its fizz, champagne production is set to fall almost 50% as heat and drought hammer French vineyards.
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1: Good morning from London. I'm Caroline Hepke.
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1: So let's start by looking at the markets briefly, Jack. So oil prices rallying, 1.4% higher for Brent crude futures. Actually, we're on a 98 handle now, 98.35. The other big move in markets has been the appreciation, continued appreciation of the yen, up 1.2% yesterday. This morning, we're up by 0.7%. Now, also, we continue to see pressure in bond yields. So shorter-dated yields have really surged. 10-year US Treasury yields, which are back online after the holiday yesterday, in the US, are up a basis point at 479. Stock futures for Europe, though, sinking down 0.3%. Those are the markets.
5: Now onto our top stories. The UK government is expected to ban trade with Israeli settlements in the West Bank today. Bloomberg first reported last month that Britain was drafting sanctions to increase pressure on Israel over new settlement homes. Foreign Secretary Ed Miliband is expected to announce the measures in the coming hours. Speaking in Parliament last week, he explained why he believes it is right to take action.
6: Israeli settlements are illegal under international law. Last month, we saw the issuing of tenders for the E1 settlement, long regarded as the crossing of a red line because it cuts through the heart of the West Bank and risks making a Palestinian state unviable. This action was rightly condemned by a whole range of countries in the international community, including the United Kingdom. Over recent weeks, we've also seen appalling settler terrorism and Palestinians driven from their homes. Mr. Speaker, this government will not acquiesce in the destruction of the two-state solution. Yeah. We will act.
5: While many Labour MPs back the move by Miliband, UK officials are concerned about the response from Washington. They fear the announcement could provide an early setback for Prime Minister Andy Burnham's relationship with President Donald Trump. The two leaders spoke yesterday by phone and discussed a two-state solution for Israel and the Palestinian territories. Israel has warned that it will retaliate diplomatically, with Foreign Minister Gideon Saar last week accusing the UK of trying to tip the scales against Netanyahu's hard-right coalition ahead of elections next month.
1: The price of oil is holding near $100 a barrel as renewed US-Iran fighting threatens energy supplies. Brent has risen more than 30% since the war began, and Goldman Sachs believes that markets are increasingly pricing in a prolonged conflict. Iran says that a deal with Oman on a temporary safe shipping route through the Strait of Hormuz is imminent. But Bloomberg's Stephen Stepchinski, who leads our energy team in Asia, says it's unclear how that would be received.
7: If the U.S. isn't involved, how do they respond? How does the White House respond? Because they have been trying to gain more control over this waterway, and they've been trying to push for it to return to pre-war levels, whereas Oman and Iran have in the past hinted that they want to create some sort of tolling system within the strait. And if they do that, the United States is unlikely to accept it. In fact, not just the U.S., oil majors as well.
1: Stephen Stepchinski was speaking as the conflict also is complicating European efforts to rebuild gas inventories ahead of the winter. German storage is just over 54% full. That's the lowest for this time of year since records began in 2009.
5: Andy Burnham says Labour must stop the politics of poison seeping into our streets after weekend anti-migrant protests in England. The UK Prime Minister made the comments at a closed-door Labour meeting after masked protesters blocked roads in Portsmouth in the south of the country on Sunday. The standoff with police followed the arrival of a dinghy carrying 120 people. There were similar demonstrations in Dover the day before. Labour MP Mike Tapp wants Andy Burnham to call an emergency COBRA meeting.
8: This is a crisis that we must solve. Illegal migration is absolutely unacceptable. We have to gain control of the borders, and of course we've made progress on that, but by convening COBRA, all of the mechanisms of government can come behind this problem and we can do our best to solve it.
5: Mike Tapp was speaking as the UK's policing minister warned anti-migrant demonstrators will face the full force of the law if peaceful protests cross into illegality.
1: Canada has imposed tariffs of 15% to 50% on hundreds of US products as its trade dispute with Washington escalates. The counter tariffs target about $20 billion of American goods, with US officials threatening further measures in response. Brendan Murray is Bloomberg's trade czar.
9: These are really going to hit U.S. exporters pretty hard. And the idea here from Ottawa is that this will put pressure on the Trump administration economically in the final couple of months here before the midterm elections.
1: Bloomberg's Brendan Murray speaking there as President Trump threatened to ban sales of Canada's Bombardier jets in the U.S. Writing on social media, Trump said that more than half of the company's revenues come from the United States. In response, Bombardier said that its aircraft create tens of thousands of jobs in the U.S.
5: China's export growth accelerated in August, pushing its trade surplus for the year to more than $800 billion. Exports jumped 25% from a year earlier, helped by booming global demand for AI hardware. China's trade surplus with the US surged 44% to more than $29 billion. The figures risk adding to trade tensions ahead of Xi Jinping's meeting with President Trump in Washington.
1: Now, Mistral AI has raised 3 billion euros from investors, led by Samsung, to fund the development of AI models and to build infrastructure. The latest round gives the firm a valuation of more than 21 billion euros. That is nearly double what Mistral was last year. Speaking to Bloomberg, the CEO, Artur Mensch, says that the money will be used to help Mistral grow.
10: Those 3 billion euros that we've just raised are going to be put at work to scale our training capacity, to further deploy the infrastructure that we need to serve our enterprise customers, to further invest in industrial artificial intelligence, which is what we have been doing with ASML and what we intend to be doing more and more in the semi-industry space. And it's also a way for us to continue to scale our go-to-market globally.
1: Mistral's Artur Mensch speaking there. Mistral is a fraction of the size of AI giants like OpenAI and Anthropic, but it has been selling itself as a sovereign alternative for Europe, striking deals with firms including Airbus and BMW.
5: Now, this summer's dry weather in France is hitting wine production, and in particular, champagne. Bloomberg's Ewan Potts reports.
11: France is expected to produce almost 50% less champagne this year than last, with vineyards hit by scorching temperatures and drought. And it's not just the bubbly. Overall, French wine production is forecast to fall by 6%, with the national harvest set to be one of the smallest in 30 years. Extreme weather's been hitting vineyards for several years now, adding pressure on an industry already struggling with weaker demand and falling exports. For French winemakers, there's not much to toast right now. In London, I'm Ewan Potts, Bloomberg Radio.
1: Okay, so those are a few of our top stories then for you this morning. Right, looking at the markets, European stock futures are down 0.3 now for the US stocks 50 futures. Nasdaq futures still in the green, but only up by 0.1% as we see the KOSPI give up the gains of earlier this morning. It's now in the red. Oil prices have been rising sharply. So Brent crude is up 1.3% now and $98.31. Copper also hitting new record highs. It did yesterday on the London Metal Exchange. Looking at the Japanese yen, that has strengthened 0.6 this morning after appreciating 1.2% on Monday. And then in terms of the bond markets, we'll be watching those closely again as we see US yields up just a basis point, 4.79. You had sharper moves in Europe yesterday. That is a look at where we are in the markets. Now, in a moment, we're going to be talking about what is happening in the Strait of Hormuz and the latest on Russia after that weekend diplomacy. But before then, I wanted to talk about a particular billionaire. This is Chris Rokos. Jack, you and your team have been writing about this. He's on the Bloomberg Billionaires Index, but he's leaving London. What do we know? Why?
5: Yes. So, yeah, the UK's third highest taxpayer last year, according to the Sunday Times list of top taxpayers, paid more than £300 million in tax. And he's off to Greece, which has its own new sort of equivalent to the UK's non-dom regime, which allows non-domiciled residents to pay just £100,000 annual flat tax on their overseas income. And Rokos Capital Management, the hedge fund that he set up after leaving Brevin Howard, is also going to be opening an office in Athens. Ooh. So, you know, huge news for the UK, I think, and the timing, you know, will have resonated in Westminster because John Healey yesterday was out there talking about his economic vision for the country, talking about £150 million of funding, you know, half the amount of tax that Rokos paid last year for regional economic development. And at the same time, huge news for Greece, you know, such a turnaround after the debt crisis that country went through and, you know, now attracting one of the biggest figures in global finance.
1: Yeah, we brought you John Healey's speech, his first major one yesterday, live here on Bloomberg Radio. And he talked about wanting to see Britain as a country of wealth creation. I mean, fantastic scoop to get in terms of just kind of delivering that news to the audience. But on the other hand, another kind of, it is a blow for Britain, isn't it? I mean, the non-dom regime, any chance it's going to be rethought, do you think?
5: Yeah, well, I mean, the UK has, you know, Labour has since sort of tweaked its rules somewhat from the, you know, initial outline. It sort of makes the case that it is more generous now. I think one of the key things from, you know, talking to people in the wealth space, though, is the length of time that these rules and exceptions last. And interestingly, you know, in Greece, this is a 15-year, which is basically what the UK non-dom regime used to be, flat tax. Which, you know, is obviously we should stress we don't know exactly what Rokos' thinking is here.
1: Sure.
5: But, you know, clearly that is the context in which this has happened. And, you know, again, it's worth stating it's not just the tax contribution that people like this make. He's also a major philanthropist. Earlier this year, he gave the biggest ever donation to a UK university in modern times, £190 million to Cambridge.
1: Yes, amazing. And formerly a major donor to the Conservatives some years ago also. So according to not our reporting, but newspaper reporting on that. So, yeah, fascinating story about Chris Rokos and that move to Athens. I'm sure it's one that you and the team are going to keep track on. Right. Let's turn our attention then to other stories and get some more details then on what's happening in the Middle East as Iran says that it is close to reaching a deal with Oman on managing shipping through the Strait of Hormuz. We're joined now by Bloomberg's Middle East Managing Editor, Ona Ant. Good to have you on the programme, Ona. Iran says that this deal is imminent. What would it mean for the Strait and for global shipping, do you think?
12: This potential deal with Oman, now in the final stages of negotiations, would open a temporary lane for ships wanting to transit the Strait of Hormuz, and that's obviously bound to provide some relief for markets. But it's important not to conflate this agreement with what would be needed to return Hormuz to its pre-war status. And that's, according to Tehran, would require the U.S. to meet a much broader set of Iranian demands, lifting the U.S. naval blockade of Iranian ports, easing sanctions on Iran, and ending attacks on Iran-backed groups across the Middle East region, including in Lebanon, Yemen, Iraq, and Gaza. So the key question here is whether this deal, if finalized, would create or could create enough space for de-escalation and ultimately give diplomacy a chance, whatever that may look like.
5: Okay, so that's the Strait of Hormuz. I wanted to ask about the UK preparing to announce new sanctions on goods from the West Bank, Israel saying it'll respond diplomatically to this. How significant is this announcement by the UK?
12: It is significant because Burnham is eager to show Labour that he takes a more critical view of Israel, and therefore this proposed or planned ban on trade with Israeli settlers in the West Bank is going to have a significant impact. It may cause some retaliation from the Israeli government. But broadly speaking, this is unlikely to have a significant impact on the overall trade between the UK and Israel itself. Moreover, it is likely to cause friction between Burnham and President Trump because President Trump is unlikely to welcome this development. So in a sense, it's going to have a significant impact diplomatically. It might spur a retaliation from the Israeli government, but broadly speaking, the overall trade between the UK and Israel will be affected very little by this development, Jack.
1: Yeah, it's more about diplomacy than it is maybe trade, isn't it? More about the relationship. In terms of other things that we're thinking about, though, one of our colleagues has raised this issue, and so I wanted to put it to you. This is Mark Champion, our Bloomberg opinion columnist. He's been writing about nuclear non-proliferation, and that at the heart of this issue between the US and Iran was meant to be that, the idea of preventing Iran from gaining nuclear capabilities. What's happening on that front?
12: Yeah, the nuclear non-proliferation issue is almost forgotten, isn't it? It was a wonderful point made by Champion, as you said. So yes, the last time we heard anything meaningful, any meaningful conversation taking place about the nuclear non-proliferation issue was probably when the now defunct MOU was signed between the US and Iran back in June. Since then, probably the only significant development is the fact that now the US is proposing that Tehran should be referred to the United Nations Security Council for not allowing UN inspectors, IAEA inspectors, to its nuclear sites for about 15 months now, since the 2025 12-day war took place between Israel and Iran. But otherwise, nuclear non-proliferation definitely took a back seat. Right now, the most immediate concern for the U.S. government is to bring Hormuz to its pre-war status to allow maritime shipping to resume in meaningful volumes. And anything else, including the nuclear issue, doesn't seem to be that much of a priority, and we don't even know what kind of diplomatic conversations, if at all, are taking place to rein in Iran's nuclear program, Caroline.
5: Yeah, fascinating just how much the messaging has changed in the 6 months since the conflict began. Ona, thanks so much for joining us. That was our Middle East Managing Editor, Ona Ant.
1: Now, strikes on Kyiv appear to have resumed after a three-day pause ordered by President Vladimir Putin. This after a weekend of attempted diplomacy by US envoys in both Russia and Ukraine. Joining us now to reflect on this is our Russia editor, Greg Sullivan. Greg, good to speak to you. Russia and Ukraine have been escalating attacks again on oil facilities, on grain terminals. How acute is the fighting now?
13: Well, in some ways, these airstrikes are increasing because the fighting on the actual front line, the ground fighting, is more or less at a stalemate. Any advances that are being made are usually marginal, very slow and at great cost. So in turn, both sides have taken to escalating these airstrikes to try to inflict costs and drive the other side to a point where they're willing to make concessions. For Russia, that's been striking urban centers. It's been striking energy facilities ahead of winter and, of course, the grain and port facilities. On the Ukrainian side, they've also targeted grain and port facilities, as well as oil refineries, logistics centers, warehouses, as they try to bring the costs of Vladimir Putin's invasion closer to home. Russia's calculus here is that ahead of winter, they're trying to dampen morale. They've been aggressively targeting energy facilities ahead of each of the winters in this war. And last winter was particularly cold, and a lot of people faced periods without electricity and warming.
5: And Greg, this weekend we had talks between the US envoys and President Putin on Ukraine. What did they deliver, and what is the view in Ukraine?
13: Well, on one hand, there are talks after 6 months of essentially no diplomatic progress. We know that Washington was a bit distracted by the war on Iran. Talks that had been brokered by the U.S. largely stalled. So it does appear there is some diplomatic movement. However, what these talks yielded doesn't appear to be much. Walking out of the talks in Moscow, Russian officials did cast them as constructive, but Vladimir Putin was quick to say this is not a simple task, ending the war. And then leaving Kyiv, Volodymyr Zelensky did say that Ukraine is preparing for another winter at war. That's even as the U.S. envoy said that they brought new proposals, though neither side really detailed what those proposals contain. And clearly we have strikes resuming. So for now, it looks like they did not yield a breakthrough, or that either side is any closer to concessions needed to at least get towards a ceasefire.
14: Yeah. I mean, Russia is pressing Europe, is, you know, perhaps even in a quasi sort of war against NATO in some senses. The latest is the dispute between Russia and Germany over Leipzig Airport. This is a massive kind of logistics hub. It supplies NATO's eastern flank. You know, it helps also to supply Ukraine. So that's why it's so important. What do you think is going on there? Is there a real concern about kind of further wider war with Russia?
13: Well, I think there's palpable concern on the European side that maybe not necessarily an all-out war with Russia, but that Russia will continue increasing so-called hybrid operations, potentially small acts of sabotage where there's plausible deniability, such as with this drone. Clearly, the diplomatic tit-for-tat has escalated after Germany pointed the finger at Russia and said that this was a failed drone attack of which Russia is linked. And then there's been consulate and cultural center closing on either side, and some pretty harsh comments from Foreign Minister Sergei Lavrov, who did say that it seemed that Germany was inching towards a declaration of war. But seeing all-out war is hard to see right now with Russia tied up in Ukraine, and obviously attacking a NATO state would be huge and invite consequences. But European officials have been warning that these hybrid attacks, or attacks with plausible deniability, or potentially cyber attacks or other such instances, could be increasing from the Russian side.
5: Okay, Greg, thank you so much for joining us. That was our Russia editor, Greg Sullivan, there bringing us the latest on Russia and Ukraine.
14: Yeah, worth reading Andreas Kluth's piece as well. I mean, there are different views across Europe, actually, the relationship with Russia and how to respond to this sort of hybrid attacks, hybrid warfare, whatever you want to call it. You know, and Andreas Kluth has been writing about that Leipzig drone attack and what it shows about Putin and his kind of psychological grip on Europe and the West. I thought it was a really interesting story for you. It's 7:21 a.m. here in the City of London. Jack Sidders, me, Caroline Hepke, anchoring Daybreak Europe here in London for you. Right, let's kick things off then in terms of the markets as you think about this Tuesday morning. So US stocks 50 futures are currently down by 0.4%. FTSE 100 futures also equally in the red. The Nasdaq that had been positive is sort of turning negative. S&P 500 E-mini futures also down by 0.3%. So it doesn't look like a very positive day, as even the quite significant gains that we saw on the KOSPI overnight have been given up now. That index is down 0.6%. We'll be keeping a firm eye on bond yields, as certainly short-dated yields have seen a big run-up in yields yesterday. The US was closed for the Labor Day holiday this morning. 10-year US Treasury yields are up 2 basis points on the 10-year at 4.79. Japanese yen has been significantly strengthening, and again today up 0.4% against the dollar. Oil prices up 1.5%, $98.51. 1 for Brentwood futures. I'll leave it there. Those are the markets. Let's get you our global news headlines. Jack Sidders is right here in London. Good morning.
5: Thanks, Caroline. The UK government is expected to ban trade with Israeli settlements in the West Bank. While many of the ruling Labour Party MPs back the move, British officials are concerned about the response from President Trump. Canada has imposed tariffs of up to 50% on hundreds of US products as its trade dispute with Washington escalates. The counter-tariffs target about $20 billion of American goods, with US officials threatening further measures in response. Russia's President Vladimir Putin is believed to remain committed to continuing his war in Ukraine, despite fresh American diplomatic efforts. Bloomberg understands the Kremlin talks produced no breakthrough, with Putin determined to take all of eastern Donetsk. Those are some of our global news headlines.
14: Thank you so much for that, Jack. Now, let's focus in on the oil price story. Of course, we are pretty close to $100 a barrel with this renewed US-Iran fighting. Brent's risen about 30% since the war began, and Goldman Sachs thinks that markets are increasingly now pricing in a prolonged conflict. Iran says that a deal with Oman on a temporary safe shipping route is imminent. Anna Rosenberg is head of geopolitics at Amundi Investment Institute. She's been discussing the situation with Bloomberg's Tom McKenzie. They started by talking about what is this potential agreement with Oman.
15: I think it's the most important signpost to watch. We have to watch if this happens, and then the next signpost to watch is what does the US say about it. Mm. They've been very quiet about this. There is not going to be a return to the status quo ante in the Strait of Hormuz, to how it was before the war started. We've been saying this since the onset, because the original attacks from the US and Israel unleashed forces that you cannot put back. They are there now. The Strait of Hormuz is going to continue to see sporadic disruptions. But I think a potential corridor that improves the flow of ships through the region is possible. Now, of course, the US doesn't want to lose freedom of navigation, but the economic pressures are mounting on all sides. And at one point, they may have no choice but to allow Iran to reestablish some kind of control over Hormuz. And I think this is what we need to watch now. So our base case is we are in this tit for tat. We're not going back to a full war because it's in neither's interest. But economic pressures are mounting on both sides, the US and on Iranian side. And you could see some kind of very low level agreement around this corridor. I don't think that this would mean a diplomatic solution to any of the other problems. But this is a key signpost to watch for markets. Yeah.
16: That's really interesting. The calculus seems to be from the US, from the Trump administration now, is that economic pressure, the embargo and the striking of tankers and additional sanctions and pressure on Iranian trading partners will bring such economic pain to Tehran that they will have to, at least, if not capitulate, moderate their stance. Is that not a scenario that could play out in 6 months?
15: Oh, yeah, it could take time. The thing is about the problem with getting the Iranians to do anything is that you have forces there, as I said, that are not controllable. When the power structure was changed through the attacks, you now have part of the government that is very ideological, radical. They are not interested in diplomacy. Part of the government still is. They're more pragmatic. And then you have a decentralized military structure, meaning that anyone that controls a missile launcher somewhere can disrupt the peace process, the negotiation process. That makes it really tricky to come to an agreement. But the key fear of the Iranian government is another uprising, and economic pressure increases that risk. And so I do think that this economic pressure makes the Iranian government a little bit more likely to walk back from its maximalist demands. Mm. So we need to come to an outcome that makes the Trump administration look victorious, the Iranian look victorious, and at the same time improves shipping somewhat. And I think a big fudge around this corridor is such a thing that we need to watch
16: and
15: closely.
16: And you think Qatar, the UAE, the Saudis, Jordan would be able to get on board with that at some point, a potential agreement, a mechanism between Iran and Oman? What are other regional players and how they're looking at this right now?
15: I think eventually it depends on what the details would be. I think eventually they would all benefit from a situation that is slightly more, you know, positive in terms of getting transit through the Strait of Hormuz. Mm. So you will still have military disruptions. You'd still have the occasional drone attack, which is another big thing that has changed since the war in the first place, that we now have drone warfare, which is a bit like guerrilla warfare. It's incredibly difficult to control. So we're going to have ongoing disruptions, but maybe a little bit more stability with this potential corridor. So watch what the US says. They've been very quiet, and I think that is interesting about this, because essentially it would mean them giving up on controlling freedom of navigation. But let's watch this space very carefully.
16: There are alternate routes now that are being used and developed in terms of getting, particularly when it comes to getting crude out of that region. Again, those may be supportive of the Trump administration's position on this, might say, well, the Strait itself is becoming a depreciating asset. Maybe Iran has more leverage over it, but it's less valuable than it once was. Is that a valid take as well, as some of these regional energy powers look at alternative routes and start to build the infrastructure around that?
15: No, absolutely. I mean, this is the key story of what we've seen in Hormuz. There is a massive need to diversify, and it has been happening. And we're seeing now about new railroads being built between Syria and Iraq that were, you know, not thought about recently. But now they're becoming more attractive. This is a feature of this new global world order that we are in, which I call a low trust world. Everyone needs to diversify. You can't put all your eggs in one basket in one transit corridor. And we're going to see more of this. So new pipelines, new railroads, new trade routes. That is a feature of it. And yes, as a result, Hormuz is still important, but not as important as it was at the onset. This is why we haven't seen such a massive market reaction in the first place.
16: Let's get your take on what's happening between Ukraine and Russia.
15: Yes.
16: And of course, we've had the visit by the US side, Kushner and Witkoff, both to Moscow and both and to Kiev in the last 48 hours or so. Are you more or less optimistic about a potential deal between Russia and Ukraine on the back of this visit?
15: I'm unchanged, not optimistic about a deal. So I've not changed my view only because we had the visit now. I think it shows that the US wants to revive a positive diplomatic outcome ahead of the midterm elections, but it's not going to change the calculus neither in Ukraine nor in Russia. Indeed, I think the Iran situation makes the US a less credible and able negotiating partner, because if they can't even solve that issue with a much, much weaker adversary, how is Russia going to look at this? So I think that actually the odds are going down because the US is not such a strong, credible enforcer in this environment. So for this year, no change. We have a higher escalation risk, I think, in Russia doing something. You know, we've seen intensifying hybrid attacks with drones in a German airport. I think we're going to see more of that.
14: So that was Anna Rosenberg, the head of geopolitics at the Amundi Investment Institute, speaking there to Bloomberg's Tom McKenzie. Coming up next, we'll get to our top stories.
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19: 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Clearly there's concern in the States.
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14: 7:30 a.m. here in London. Good morning, I'm Caroline Hepke.
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14: Just run through the numbers on the markets this morning. Canadian dollar's actually strengthening 0.2%. Japanese yen rallying 0.4%. It also appreciated 1.2% yesterday. Stock futures, though, are down. US stock 50 futures sinking 0.4%. 10-year treasury yields up 1.5 basis points at 4.79. Those are the most important moves.

0: The UK government is expected to ban trade with Israeli settlements in the West Bank today. Bloomberg first reported last month that Britain was drafting sanctions to increase pressure on Israel over new settlement homes. While many Labour MPs back the move by Miliband, UK officials are concerned about the response from Washington. They fear the announcement could provide an early setback for Prime Minister Andy Burnham's relationship with President Donald Trump. Dan Williams is our Jerusalem reporter.
1: It's significant. In fact, it has the makings of quite a bilateral blow-up between the UK and Israel. Trilateral, if you include the very likely possibility that the US President Trump will weigh in on behalf of his ally in the Middle East.
0: Dan Williams there, as Israel has warned that it will retaliate diplomatically, with Foreign Minister Gideon Saar last week accusing the UK of trying to tip the scales against Netanyahu's hard-right coalition ahead of elections next month.
2: Canada has imposed tariffs of up to 50% on hundreds of US products, escalating its trade fight with Washington. The counter-tariffs target about $20 billion of American goods, roughly matching US measures against Canada. The Trump administration has threatened further retaliation, though, with no new trade talks currently scheduled.
0: The European Union is making a major investment in Greenland as President Trump continues to claim that the territory should be US controlled. Bloomberg's Monica Ricks reports.
3: The European Union is investing $232 million as part of the bloc's campaign to tighten links to the island. The money will help develop critical minerals, renewable energy, and satellite communications. Greenland has become an increasing geopolitical priority for Europe in recent years as melting ice caps free up maritime routes and spur regional competition for influence. President Trump also turbocharged the fight earlier this year, threatening to seize the island and rupture the entire transatlantic relationship before backing off. Monica Ricks, Bloomberg Radio.
2: OpenAI's top scientist is warning that AI is advancing so quickly that humans may struggle to understand and control it. In a post on the company's website, Jakub Pajoki says that AI labs may need to voluntarily slow development until shared safety standards are established. Pajoki says that AI could soon improve itself without human intervention, declaring this is a time that calls for extreme caution. OpenAI has said that it wants to build a true automated AI researcher in less than 2 years.
0: Hedge fund billionaire Chris Rokos is set to leave the UK and move to Greece. Bloomberg understands the prominent financier will also open an office in Athens as part of the move. The star trader ranked third in the Sunday Times' latest annual list of top taxpayers with a bill of £330 million last year. The move comes after Britain abolished its non-dom regime and increased taxes on several forms of wealth. Greece now offers qualifying foreigners a flat annual tax of €100,000 on all overseas income.
2: Okay, those are a few of our top stories then for you this morning. So interesting, we talked a little bit about Chris Rokos and you and your team's reporting on that. But it's something else that I was going to mention. AI labs, the word labs. I've been reading a lot of articles in newspapers recently and online about whether this is actually a controversial term or not, because does using the word lab sort of give it a kind of sanitized healthcare associated ring to it?
0: A veneer of respectability.
2: Yeah, exactly. Or at least of scientific evidence weighted decision making. And when, you know, there are all of these warnings about what AI is going to do, I don't know, it felt particularly relevant with OpenAI's top scientists warning about it. Okay. Coming up next, we'll talk about the markets. Chris Watling next. This is Bloomberg.
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1: It's 7:40 a.m. here in the City of London. Good morning, I'm Caroline Hepke. Looking at the markets, it's looking a little bit negative for the stocks start today. US stocks 50 futures down 0.3%. The US is back online after the Labor Day holiday yesterday. Feels really like this is the start of autumn. S&P 500 E-mini futures down by 0.3%. The cost we gave up, the gains that it did see earlier, really on the back of what, just two stocks. I don't even need to mention them, do I? By name, you know them. Japanese yen at the moment is strengthening 0.3%. It appreciated 1.2% yesterday. That is a major story. The Canadian dollar is also stronger, about 0.2%. We've got really kind of tit for tat tariffs between Canada and the US at the moment. Oil prices are rallying 1.5%. Half a Brent crude futures $98.42. Keeping a close eye also on copper with the big gain that we saw in the London Metals Exchange yesterday. This as 10-year Treasury yields are up a basis point, 4.79. Right, those are all the figures in the markets to know. Let's get you up to speed with our global news headlines. Here's Jack Sidders in London. Good morning.
2: Thanks, Caroline. The UK government is expected to ban trade with Israeli settlements in the West Bank. While many of the ruling Labour Party MPs back the move, British officials are concerned about the response from President Trump. Canada has imposed tariffs of up to 50% on hundreds of US products as its trade dispute with Washington escalates. The counter-tariffs target about $20 billion of American goods, with US officials threatening further measures in response. Russia's President Vladimir Putin is believed to remain committed to continuing his war in Ukraine, despite fresh American diplomatic efforts. Bloomberg understands the Kremlin talks produced no breakthrough, with Putin determined to take all of eastern Donetsk. Those are some of our global news headlines.
1: Good stuff. Thank you so much, Jack, for that roundup of our global news stories. Right, let's get straight into the markets conversation. Chris Watling is global economist and chief market strategist at Longview Economics. Chris, very good to have you back on the programme. Just in terms of the bond markets, I mean, there was a big move yesterday in European yields. The US was closed. What do you expect today? End of the week, you got the US CPI data. This surely is the focus for global markets, is rising yields.
3: Yeah, I mean, that's right. The markets are getting themselves in a bit of a tizzy about these yields, which I think is kind of fascinating, because it strikes me that really what rising yields are primarily telling you is, yes, there's a demand for capital, there's some fiscal challenges, but actually there's a lot of growth coming. You know, they're telling you about growth that's coming over the course of the next sort of 6, 12, 18 months. And the US growth story, I think, looks really, really good. And actually, I don't think the inflation story in the US is troubling. So CPI will be interesting, but if you look at core CPI and strip out shelter, and I like to strip out shelter because it's a totally artificial price and it's not real. And if you look at rent growth in the last 3 years in the US, hasn't really been any, which is a good proxy for what shelter should be. So if you look at a sort of core, it's been at 2% for 3 years. So, you know, there are lots of arguments about inflation, but I think really if you look at the bottom half of the US economy, there's no inflation really that the K is seeing. They saw a surge out of the pandemic. And really, it's all sort of AI related, which is very small slices of the economy, and a bit of a wealth effect from the top end of the income spenders. So you can see inflation in small areas and small pockets. But overall, I think the inflation dragon is slain, basically, in the US.
2: Yeah, well, take your point about what those higher yields are actually telling us about, you know, the prospects for growth. And it was a point John Authors made in his column this morning as well, and, you know, particularly taking the long view and actually it maybe arguing it's a sort of return to the norm after sort of a 20-year aberration. But nevertheless, given those higher long-term yields, does this leave US and sort of global risk assets in line for a tougher time?
3: Well, I think, you know, markets, you know, wax and wane. They don't go in straight lines. So if you ask me, where's the stock market going to be in 12, 18 months, I'd say it's going to be higher. But if you ask me, where is it going to be in 3 months, I'd say it's going to be lower. Because I think it's going to be pinched by these higher bond yields. And there's also a lot of complacency in risk assets at the moment. If you look at currency volatility, it's been on the floor. It's starting to pick up now with the Japanese yen moving. But very low currency volatility is a sign of complacency. There are lots of other measures of complacency in financial markets. Investors are kind of all in. If you look at the sort of cash levels on the BAML Fund Manager Survey or other surveys, cash is very, very low in investors' portfolio because they're heavily committed to equities. All of these, I think, are signs that we've gone a little bit too far. And the higher bond yields sort of squeeze the equation and make bonds more attractive relative to equities on that kind of like-for-like basis. So yeah, I think we got a little bit of risk off into the midterms, and it's a time to be a little bit cautious. But long-term, I think things look good.
1: Yeah, I mean, the US is surely going to be totally distracted by the politics. But the growth story, I mean, you're right. I mean, looking at earnings and the amount that companies are pumping out in terms of earnings is just extraordinary. That growth picture, it is improving a little bit even here in the UK. How positive are you about the growth backdrop, though, really, for Europe with all of the challenges that Europe faces?
3: Well, look, I mean, Europe's not going to be a long-term mega growth story, but I think cyclically it's accelerating. Germany looks like it's improving, it's trending higher, off a low base. The UK is not being as bad as everyone said it should have been.
1: Yeah.
3: It's sort of eking out a little bit of growth. I mean, it's hard to get super excited about the growth story, but I think there's a lot of spillover from the US. There's a capex boom going on in the States. Well, you know, the industrial cycle globally is picking up, and I think all of this helps. And so, yeah, I think there is some growth coming through in the Eurozone and the UK.
1: Yeah, I don't just want to tell a negative story. I do think that we should, yeah, when there are some sort of notes of optimism, it's worth mentioning them, isn't it?
3: Chinks of light.
2: Yeah, far be it for a financial journalist to be overly dour and cynical. But, well, I guess that leaves it to me to turn to the budget, the UK budget. And, you know, in the context of those higher yields we're talking about, obviously eating into that headroom that John Healey has or might have had. What are your expectations, you know, are we basically going to have to see another massive revenue raising budget?
3: Well, what a great question. I'm sure there'll be some smokes and mirrors and tricks, as there always are in the budget. And yes, I mean, we don't spend a lot of time thinking about the precise amount of headroom or forecasting that, but I know it's come down a lot since the last budget, and it is a concern. And yeah, we are overtaxed as an economy in the UK, and government spending's way too high. So, you know, I hope, I don't have any clear expectations, but I hope they decide to try and address the welfare situation, because I was looking at the data yesterday. I mean, we're on track to be 11% of GDP welfare spending in the next couple of years. And if you look at the history of welfare spending as a share of GDP, it basically ranges between sort of 8 and 10 and a bit. So 11 is troubling. And there's a lot of, I mean, fat's perhaps the wrong term to use, but there's a lot of excess. There's, you know, there's 22% of the working age population in the UK is on in-work or out-of-work benefits, which I think is a staggering number. And really, I would have thought, if you ask people, I often ask people, what should that be? They normally say, well, if you don't tell them the numbers beforehand, they say, well, maybe 5 or 10%. And we're almost a quarter of the working age population on benefits. So I think that there's some easy ways to address that without upsetting, you know, the political constituency. I mean, I know it's tricky with the left wing and the Labour Party, but I would hope they would do that. I don't know what they're going to do. I suspect in the middle of the night, I think they're just going to raise taxes. Sadly.
1: Things that go bump in the night. Yeah, absolutely. I thought it was The Economist called it componation. That was their term for compensation. That workers in Britain, that was their view, you know, want to be compensated for all sorts of things. And, you know, they sort of phrased it that way. Look, in terms of Healey, what he said, you know, Britain as a country wants to see Britain as a country of wealth creation. What did you make of Chris Rokos, the billionaire? This is your story, Jack Sidders, leaving the UK for Greece. I mean, is that a good sign?
3: Well, I mean, it's as we were saying offline, basically we're shooting ourselves in the foot. I mean, it's not complicated, is it? I think, as you reported, Jack, yesterday, $330 million in income tax last year. I mean, that is
1: paid,
3: yes,
1: yeah.
3: That is a staggering number for one individual. And I know lots of people who've left the UK who aren't anything like as wealthy as Rokos. So I just think it's not complicated. But unfortunately, the politics is not helping at the moment. So a lot of people I speak to, let's just get on with getting to the IMF and get to the other side of it. And or as some wry chap said on Twitter, I think, you know, names of chances who've been to the IMF, Healy, and that's kind of the list.
1: Right. Chris, thank you so much for being with us this morning. Chris Watling is Global Economist and Chief Market Strategist at Longview Economics. Always with an interesting view. Thank you. 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
1: Good morning, it's 7:53 a.m. here in the City of London. Checking in on those European yields. So in focus yesterday, actually German benchmark yields easing off at 3.38 this morning. Little movement, just checking the two-year bond yields. They're actually also rallying, so yields are down a little bit. We're at 2.99% for German yields this morning. This as also looking at the oil prices continuing to rally today. So Brent crude futures are up by 1.7%, but European natural gas prices are only up a relatively smaller 0.4%. Now, stock futures for Europe are down 0.3%, and Asian equity markets have seen the gains on the KOSPI gone. They're now the KOSPI closing down 0.6%, and US stock futures are also lower. S&P 500 IMI futures down 0.25%. That's the data in the markets, Jack.
2: Thanks, Caroline. Right, now let's check in on some of the stories that our colleagues on the Market Today live page are following today. Sam Unstead joins us now for more. Morning, Sam. Firstly, Dunelm and Computer Centre out. What do they tell us?
3: So, Dunelm, homewares retailer that I'm sure we're all relatively familiar with. One of the few companies actually that's really cited the hot weather being a drag on sales, and I think I can probably see that you're not necessarily in the mood to go and buy, kind of walk around a big store and buy new cushions and stuff when it's really really really hot. But Computer Center, they are an IT reseller, so to be honest with you, they're the sort of company that sort of bobbed along without anyone really noticing them for quite a long time, but they do a lot of stuff that's related to infrastructure within data centers, so all sorts of parts of the both software and hardware sides. And their profit in the first half of the year more than doubled. Their revenue is up by 72%. So although the UK market does still lack a lot of kind of really direct beneficiaries of the AI boom, there is one, and they are easily the best performer in the FTSE 100 this year.
1: Okay, interesting. So that on Dunelm. I mean, after all of this summer's heat-related stories, surely there's going to be one that is about, you know, sales of carpets plunging because nobody wants to be hot in their homes anymore. Anyway, let's talk about the other stock to think about. Computer Center?
3: Oh, yeah, so we were just mentioning there. So there's a big boom in data center.
1: Oh, sorry.
3: So,
1: okay.
3: Yes.
1: I wasn't paying enough attention,
3: okay.
1: Was I, Sam?
2: We have got consumer data we can talk about.
3: Yes, we can. Yeah. And actually, that goes into the hot weather as well.
1: Right.
3: So the BRC data, food sales, pretty good. So again, people kind of staying at home and eating at home. Non-food sales went down in August, and particularly big ticket items. So actually, as you were just mentioning, that may well include carpets and things like that. But more broadly, and that sort of feeds into what Dunelm was saying as well. We also had the card spending data from Barclays today, which was quite interesting, and included a bit of a consumer survey in there about where people are concerned about prices. And particularly, they're concerned about prices when it comes to the heat wave in terms of the availability and prices of things like vegetables and dairy. And then they're concerned both about shrinkflation, which has become like a sort of major topic here, really since the inflation spike in 2022, and then skimpflation as well, which is where the quality of the product is seen as going down, and they're worried about that with things like chocolate and sweets as well. So a little bit of concern in general sort of starting to come through about food.
1: I love it. Those are great terms, aren't they? Let's also think about the fallout from John Healey's speech yesterday. We brought it to you live on Bloomberg Radio. This is the new Chancellor, former Defence Secretary John Healey, who was speaking for the first time. What did you make of what he had to say? He was speaking up at a factory in Coventry in sort of middle of England.
3: Yeah, so it was a very broad speech. You know, he's sort of setting out these kind of specific areas that they're going to focus on. This is particularly, you know, again, something that when we had Starmer and Reeves in power as well, that they were talking about a lot, which is growth, somehow delivering this magic growth that will, you know, if it were to be delivered in any kind of reasonable level, would help to reduce the debt burden that the UK has. Whether it all works or not, you don't know. Again, you know, we're out from the budget yet, so we remain a little little bit light on really specific detail, but there were a few announcements in there about how they're going to, you know, back businesses, particularly in the north of England.
1: Yeah.
3: Again, I think broadly all as would be expected, and a lot of it was about fiscal discipline. And I think that is probably the message you're going to hear almost weekly until we get to the budget, that we are going to be disciplined, to keep the bond market in check.
1: Yeah. I mean, I thought that the only disconnect that I could see was this idea of public control that he talked about through an effective and strategic state, i.e. national policy, and the idea of economic growth through private business. That is the clash, isn't it? If you have sort of public control, what does that mean for the private sector, the balance between those two? But otherwise, he didn't really say anything
3: that's the test of Manchesterism, isn't it?
1: Right.
3: Of trying this kind of blend of these two ways of thinking. One thing I would mention in it as well, they did talk a bit about capital markets, and as a kind of stocks nerd, he was kind of talking about the capital markets here are thriving and that the FTSE is getting towards record levels. I think that's a little bit optimistic of where things are at the moment, as particularly in terms of the stock market. So we'll see how much focus goes there. But I think more broadly, it's much more about, as you say, this kind of blend of public and private investment.
1: Yeah, absolutely. He talked about the need to be honest about government spending as well. That got my ears and my attention. Sam, thank you so much for being with us. Sam Unsted from our Markets Today Live page team. Jack Sidders, great to have you on radio this hour. You'll be back with us next week as usual.
2: See you next week.
1: Yeah, lovely. Coming up next, the European Market Open. 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
5: Drawing a harder line on Israel, the UK prepares to ban trade with West Bank settlements, risking friction with President Trump.
1: Back towards triple figures, oil nears $100 a barrel as traders watch the renewed fighting and an Iran-Oman shipping deal.
5: Trade war escalation, Canada targets hundreds of American products with tariffs of up to 50%.
1: Plus, losing its fizz, champagne production is set to fall almost 50% as heat and drought hammer French vineyards.
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5: Good morning from Brussels. I'm Stephen Carroll.
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5: Starting with the markets this morning, the Stock 600 down by 0.2%. The FTSE 100 also 0.2 lower. The CAC 40 down by 0.4%. Oil and gas prices rising again today. Brent crude's up by 1.8%, $98.74. Natural gas prices 1.3% higher on the TTF benchmark. The Japanese yen stronger against the dollar by 0.3 at 153.84, hitting its strongest level since February earlier. Not much movement on European bond markets. The gilts are opening flat at 5.18% on the 10-year. The 10-year Treasury yields up 2 basis points this morning.
1: Now to our top stories. The UK government is expected to ban trade with Israeli settlements in the West Bank today. Bloomberg first reported last month that Britain was drafting sanctions to increase pressure on Israel over new settlement homes. The Foreign Secretary will set out the details in the House of Commons later as part of what the government is calling a reset of relations with Israel. Cabinet Minister Pat McFadden has been discussing the move this morning.
6: The overriding drive behind it is the idea of keeping alive the possibility of a two-state solution. And what we're really concerned about is an attempt openly by some Israeli ministers to erase that possibility.
1: While many Labour MPs back the move, UK officials are concerned about the response from Washington. They fear the announcement could provide an early setback for Prime Minister Andy Burnham's relationship with President Donald Trump. The two leaders spoke by phone yesterday and discussed a two-state solution for Israel and the Palestinian territories. Israel has warned that it will retaliate diplomatically, with the foreign minister Gideon Saar last week accusing the UK of trying to tip the scales against Netanyahu's hard right coalition ahead of elections next month.
5: The price of oil is approaching $100 a barrel as renewed US-Iran fighting threatens energy supplies. Brent has risen more than 30% since the war began, and Goldman Sachs believes markets are increasingly pricing in a prolonged conflict. Iran says a deal with Oman is on a temporary safe shipping route through the Strait of Hormuz is imminent, but Bloomberg's Stephen Stopchinski, who leads our energy team in Asia, says it's unclear how that would be received.
7: If the U.S. isn't involved, how do they respond? How does the White House respond? Because they have been trying to gain more control over this waterway, and they've been trying to push for it to return to pre-war levels, whereas Oman and Iran have in the past hinted that they want to create some sort of tolling system within the strait. And if they do that, the United States is unlikely to accept it. In fact, not just the U.S., oil majors as well.
5: Stephen Stopchinski was speaking as the conflict is also complicating European efforts to rebuild gas inventories ahead of the winter. German storage is just over 54% full, the lowest for this time of year since records began in 2009.
1: Hedge fund billionaire Chris Rokos is set to leave the UK and move to Greece. Bloomberg understands that the prominent financier will also open an office in Athens as part of the move. The star trader ranked third in the Sunday Times' latest annual list of top taxpayers in the UK with a bill of £330 million last year. The move comes after Britain abolished its non-dom regime and increased taxes on several forms of wealth. Greece now offers qualifying foreigners a flat annual tax of €100,000 on all overseas income.
5: Canada has imposed tariffs of up to 50% on hundreds of US products as its trade dispute with Washington escalates. The counter tariffs target about $20 billion of American goods, with US officials threatening further measures in response. Brendan Murray is Bloomberg's trade czar.
8: These are really going to hit U.S. exporters pretty hard. And the idea here from Ottawa is that this will put pressure on the Trump administration economically in the final couple of months here before the midterm elections.
5: Bloomberg's Brendan Murray there, as Donald Trump has threatened to ban sales of Canada's Bombardier jets in the United States. Writing on social media, Trump said, "We have said that more than half the company's revenue comes from the US." In response, Bombardier says its aircraft create tens of thousands of jobs in the United States.
1: China's export growth accelerated in August, pushing its trade surplus for the year to more than $800 billion. Exports jumped 25% from a year earlier, helped by booming global demand for AI hardware. China's trade surplus with the US surged 44% to more than $29 billion. The figures risk adding to trade tensions ahead of Xi Jinping's meeting with President Trump in Washington.
5: Mistral AI has raised €3 billion from investors led by Samsung to fund the development of AI models and build infrastructure. The latest round gives the firm a valuation of more than €21 billion, nearly double what it was last year. Speaking to Bloomberg, CEO Arturo Mensch says the money will be used to help Mistral grow.
9: Those €3 billion that we've just raised are going to be put at work to scale our trading capacity, to further deploy the infrastructure that we need to serve our enterprise customers, to further invest in industrial artificial intelligence, which is what we have been doing with ASML and what we intend to be doing more and more in the semi industry space. And it's also a way for us to continue to scale our go-to-market globally.
5: Mistral's Arturo Mensch speaking there. Mistral is a fraction of the size of AI giants like OpenAI and Anthropic, but has been selling itself as a sovereign alternative for Europe, striking deals with firms including Airbus and BMW.
1: And lastly, this summer's dry weather in France is hitting wine production, and in particular, champagne. Bloomberg's Ewan Potts reports.
10: France is expected to produce almost 50% less champagne this year than last, with vineyards hit by scorching temperatures and drought. And it's not just the bubbly. Overall, French wine production is forecast to fall by 6%, with the national harvest set to be one of the smallest in 30 years. Extreme weather's been hitting vineyards for several years now, adding pressure on an industry already struggling with weaker demand and falling exports. For French winemakers, there's not much to toast right now. In London, I'm Ewan Potts, Bloomberg Radio.
5: And those are your top stories on the markets. We are looking at the Stock 600 down 0.1%. The CAC 40 is 0.2 lower. The FTSE 100, though, just rising by 0.1%. Now, Wall Street futures lower for S&P E-minis by 0.2. NASDAQ futures are 0.2 higher. We have had a rally in memory chip makers in Asia earlier. SK Hynix and Samsung both up around 1% in after-hours trading. We'll be thinking about that going into the US session. Oil and gas prices higher, though. Brent crude's up by 1.6% to $98.54.
1: Now, in a moment, we're going to be talking a bit more about the trade dispute between the US and Canada and what is happening in the Middle East with this possible imminent deal between Iran and Oman. But before that, another story has caught our attention, and it's the talk of the town in London. This is on whether you can use tapestry to paper over the cracks in a creaky friendship. Bloomberg Opinion's Martin Ivins has been writing about France lending the Bayeux tapestry to the UK. Its arrival has caused something of a stir in London. Martin reminds us that it's also really a symbol of the often very complex and definitely very long relationship between the UK and France. There are 100,000 tickets, Stephen. They have been snapped up. They are gone. If you want to see it, forget it. You're going to have to wait for the next batch of Bayeux tapestry tickets. It's in the British Museum. Look, I think there is so much that is being written and being sort of seen and interpreted through this work of art about the UK's relationship with Europe and with France.
5: Yeah, I mean, look, it's a fairly significant sign that France has, of course, loaned the tapestry, or lent the tapestry, rather, to the UK. And that's what Martin Ivins is getting at in his piece today, is that he's, you know, he says this is a very positive step or a positive signal in the relationship, which has been improving dramatically as well. But caveats that, you know, this is also something that may not go that much further if Andy Burnham were to act on his previously stated ambitions for the UK to rejoin the EU's single market. There's no guarantee that France would be a particularly helpful partner in that as well, and just how much friendship there is in the Entente Amicale, as they've rebranded the Entente Cordiale, is going to be an interesting one if it does get put to the test. Although, you know, Emmanuel Macron did seem to have a very good visit to London recently as well, as part of that cultural exchange. So I think vibes are good, but perhaps not to be relied on for much more, is Martin Ivins' point.
1: Yeah, absolutely. Look, I just thought it was a really interesting piece on, the UK's, you know, relationship with Europe. Andy Burnham's going into the budget, going into the Labour Party conference, and Brexit is still a very kind of difficult topic in Britain. OK, so that's one of the things we've been thinking about today.
5: Let's turn to some of the key market moving stories that we've been following for you. Oil prices approaching $100 a barrel this morning as we're thinking about the details of that shipping deal between Iran and Oman. Our markets live strategist Ven Ram is with us for more on this. Ven, looking at oil prices at this level, what does that tell us about how traders are viewing the latest headlines from the Iran war?
11: Morning. It doesn't look like traders are hugely enthused by what's going on between Iran and Oman, because if you look at Brent, we are approaching $100 a barrel. And if you look at crack spreads, they are at a record high. So, you know, and there is this natural gas prices in Europe as well, which is hovering at menacingly high levels. So all in all, it doesn't look like there's too much optimism that is kindled in the markets by the latest moves.
1: What do you think the higher energy prices mean for bond markets?
11: Well, I think that, you know, more than the levels, what is disconcerting is the length of time we've done around these levels. I mean, last year we were talking about crude prices that averaged well below what we are seeing now. So I think that, you know, that triggers the higher for longer scenario as far as the Bank of England is concerned, and a scenario that is closer to the severe scenario that the European Central Bank, I beg your pardon, the European Central Bank painted. So I think that, you know, the longer this continues, the bigger is going to be the impulse, the tightening impulse from the central banks. And if you look at what the markets are pricing in, they're pricing in about 3 rate hikes from both the ECB and the Bank of England over the course of the next year, which is quite steep because we are already approaching, you know, neutral territory as far as the ECB is concerned. At least by the end of this week, we'll be there. And then, you know, any further push obviously means that we are going into restrictive territory. So that is quite a statement to be making for the markets.
5: Yeah, indeed. And just a word to Ven on the Japanese yen strengthening again today, the strongest since February. I mean, what is continuing to drive that, and how does it look for other assets?
11: Well, I think it becomes a bit of a self-fulfilling prophecy, because as the yen gains, I mean, we have, it's not about the level, but about the rapidity of the gains. We've done 4% in just the space of 1 week. That kind of magnitude of move we haven't seen since August 2024, when there was a similar tantrum in the markets. So I think that the more rapid these moves become, the more it forces deleveraging in the markets because of those yen carry trades. Fund managers have little choice. I mean, either they ride out the losses, which is, of course, unpleasant, or they close out their positions, which is what they seem to be doing at the moment. And what it means is that, you know, the portfolio correlations go all right, because, you know, correlations, at least on textbook level, suggest that, you know, different assets are going to move at different degrees in different directions. But when a stress event like this happens, then your correlation projections go all right. And that means hell of a lot for portfolio managers, because the portfolio risk has suddenly gone from 2x to say 10x. So that's a huge problem, which is why I fear that this could be a self-feeding mechanism for the yen that pushes the yen even higher from current levels.
1: Yeah, okay, and that's something we need to continue watching. Ven, thank you so much for being with us, our Markets Live strategist, Ven Ram.
5: Canada has escalated its trade dispute with the United States, imposing tariffs of up to 50% on American goods, the latest in a series of tit-for-tat measures. We have our trades czar, Brendan Murray, with us for more on this. Brendan, how much of an escalation is this from Canada? Who's going to feel the pinch from these new tariffs?
12: It's an escalation that's on par with the level of tariffs that the Trump administration put on Canadian imports. The first wave of impact is going to be felt by Canadian companies that purchase goods from the United States. They're trying to figure out which goods qualify and which goods don't. They're going to look at their whole cost structures, and they're essentially going to be sitting on their hands for the foreseeable future until they can figure out how they can stay in business when their costs have risen so sharply, so quickly. And so there's a sense of uncertainty that is cast over situations like this, where there's a whole new cost reality for businesses. Now, for consumers, this is going to lead to a similar sort of paralysis, where you thought that the electronic equipment that you were buying a week ago was $100. Now it's $150 or $125 or something, with some new tariff that you didn't expect. And so it has a similarly icing effect on behavior. The costs on both sides are of the border are going to go up. But again, it's important to keep this in perspective. We're only talking about $20 billion worth of imports from both sides, in a trading relationship of about $800 billion. So we're nowhere near a full-blown trade war. These are the early skirmishes. And the question now is whether it escalates from here. The U.S. has a lot more room to escalate than Canada does, given that the Canadian economy is something like a tenth the size of the U.S.'s.
1: Yeah, absolutely. And President Trump has already threatened to ban Bombardier jets. So that's the issue, isn't it? What's your reading of whether this can be resolved or whether we're on some kind of escalatory path?
12: Yeah, it's not the first time that President Trump has gone after Bombardier. Of course, there are U.S. competitors to the Canadian aircraft maker, but there are also a lot of American workers who work at Bombardier facilities in places like Kansas and Texas and Arizona. And that there are thousands of suppliers to those facilities. And so there could be some pretty quick pushback in the U.S. Congress from members who would be impacted by Bombardier. But I think this is just another sign that the president is in Washington is willing to throw things out there that sort of distract and keep the opponent, in this case Canada, off balance. But we'll see what the political ramifications are going to be for Prime Minister Carney, who now has saddled the Canadian importers with higher costs.
5: Okay. Brendan, thank you very much for joining us. Our trades are Brendan Murray there with the latest on the US-Canada trade dispute that is escalating. Coming up next on Bloomberg Daybreak Europe, we're going to bring you our conversation with the CEO of Mistral AI. Arthur Mensch has been speaking to Bloomberg after his firm raised €3 billion from investors. That's next. This is Bloomberg.
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1: 8:21 in London, 9:21 here in Brussels. Good morning, I'm Stephen Carroll. On the markets, the Stock 600 down by 0.3%. The FTSE 100 a tenth lower. The CAC 40 down by 0.4% in Paris. Novartis shares dropping by the most in 6 years, currently down by 9.6% after seeing one of its treatments that was in testing for a rare muscle wasting disease failing to meet the primary endpoint in a phase 3 trial. It's the third setback for drug trials for Novartis this week, so weighing heavily on their share price this morning. On the better performing end of the stocks in the Stock 600, we have Computer Centre in the UK up by 5%. The company reaping the benefits of being exposed to the spending boom on data centres. They provide services including software and hardware that's resulted in first half profit nearly doubling and revenue increasing by 72%. So their share is the best performing on the Stock 600 at the moment. Looking towards Wall Street, back after the Labour Day holiday today, futures for the Nasdaq up by 0.2%. S&P E-mini futures are actually down by 0.2%, though. Energy prices in focus as well, with Brent crude up by another 1.7%, approaching $99 a barrel now. WTI is over $94 a barrel, and natural gas prices rising another 1.4% on the Dutch TTF benchmark this morning. On currency markets, more strength in the Japanese yen, hitting the highest since February, currently at 153.89 against the US dollar. The euro is trading at 116.15 against the dollar. That is your Bloomberg Radio Business Flash. Now, with more on what's going on around the world, here is Caroline Hepker in London.
2: Stephen, thank you so much. The UK government is expected to ban trade with Israeli settlements in the West Bank. While many of the ruling Labour Party's MPs back the move, British officials are concerned about the response from President Trump. Canada has imposed tariffs of up to 50% on hundreds of US products as its trade dispute with Washington escalates. The counter tariffs target about $20 billion of American goods, with US officials threatening further measures in response. And lastly, Russia's President Vladimir Putin is believed to remain committed to continuing his war in Ukraine despite fresh American diplomatic efforts. Bloomberg understands the Kremlin talks produced no breakthrough, with Putin determined to take all of eastern Donetsk. Those are some of our global news headlines.
1: Caroline, thank you. Mistral AI has raised 3 billion euros from investors led by Samsung to fund the development of AI models and build infrastructure. The latest round gives the firm a valuation of more than 21 billion euros, nearly double what it was last year. Bloomberg's Tom McKenzie has been speaking to Arthur Mensch, the CEO of the French company, about the latest influx of cash and their strategy going forward. Here's some of that conversation.
3: Those 3 billion euros that we've just raised are going to be put at work to scale our training capacity, to further deploy the infrastructure that we need to serve our enterprise customers, to further invest in industrial artificial intelligence, which is what we have been doing with ASML and what we intend to be doing more and more in the semi-industry space. And it's also a way for us to continue to scale our go-to-market globally, in that this fundraising is also a way for us to further expand in the US, in Asia, and of course to double down on what we've been doing in Europe.
4: And do you expect compute to remain constrained through 2027? NVIDIA is an investor. You've now got Samsung, the high bandwidth memory. We know that's constrained. Does compute continue to be constrained for into next year? For how long does that remain a story?
3: It will probably remain a story for a while. We do have good access, and so therefore we've been able to build significant capacity for our customers. We also have started to run programs where our customers are actually committing to actually use the capacity we're building for them, which is a way for them to secure prices, because we're in a world where the prices are going up because of the capacity constraints that we have on logic and that we have on memory. Everything that we do at Mistral is really meant to reduce the cost for our customers. The fact that we have ASML, NVIDIA, and now Samsung at our cap table is also tying us further into the semi-industry, where we are a provider of technology. We bring AI to make the semi-industry more efficient. And so that kind of collaboration, I think, is a way also for us to further guarantee to our customers that we are very strong at providing verticalized AI solutions for high-end manufacturing, but also able to give good cost structure when it comes to doing every kind of AI deployment.
4: And I'm wondering, your approach, full stack, that focus on industry, that focus on engineering, on design, with the full stack, I'm wondering how that compares. It's a very different approach to OpenAI and Anthropic, and I'm just wondering if investors are looking in the wrong direction. Does it suggest that the Anthropic, OpenAI, Google approach is possibly not the right approach?
3: Well, what we see today in the domain of AI is that there is a very strong shift toward open source models as a foundation for building critical workloads, for using AI into critical processes. Why is that? Because when you're running a critical process in your factory, you want to have business continuity, you want to have cost control, and you want to make sure that the IP that you've been building for decades is actually used to create assets that are uniquely your own. And so that has naturally brought a lot of our customers to build on open source foundations. And the fact that we have been a leader in releasing open source models and that we're able to serve them at scale on infrastructure that we own is indeed making a difference. The other thing that has been an enormous enabler for our business has been our capacity to go and embed deeply with industrials to actually solve the most difficult use cases that we're running into. And usually it took a combination of reasoning models, models that have a quantitative understanding of the physics and that can be connected to the reasoning models. But it also took embedding expertise into the businesses of our customers. And that model that has been very successful.
4: So to be clear, longer term, your approach, the Mistral approach, wins out over frontier labs like Anthropic and OpenAI.
3: I mean, to be clear, today, if you're an enterprise decision maker, almost, I would say 99% of the use cases you have as an enterprise can be built on open source models. And so it means that the IP margin that you're paying when you're paying for closed models is not a margin you should be paying if you were to be efficient. And so the companies that are the most advanced and the companies that have the biggest requirements when it comes to controlling their data and the biggest requirements to have business continuity, and they happen to be in manufacturing, in financial services, in defense, well, those companies have already decided that they will mostly build their technology on top of open source models. And I think this movement will continue to increase because structurally, AI is an enormous market. It's going to drive multiple digits of the world global GDP in the next few years. And it is such a big market that any region cannot decide to fully buy the technology. They need to produce the technology. And if you want to produce AI, you need to use common assets and then customize them, deploy them on infrastructure that you control. And so you have macroeconomic reasons why open source AI is actually starting to win.
4: Does that mean the valuations are looking a little over their skis? The valuations are looking a bit stretched in terms of the frontier labs. So $1 trillion, close to $1 trillion for OpenAI. Anthropic reports they want to raise $2 trillion plus. Does that look stretched to you?
3: Well, I don't want to comment on the valuation of others. I would say ours is probably undervalued. But I would say at the end of the day, what matters is the value created for enterprises. And so if you can go and embed and be a very strong partner to companies that are driving the growth of the global GDP, and you enable them to further drive it through artificial intelligence, then you actually have valuation because you're making them more successful. And so this is the reason why we have been heavily investing on industrial AI, because we believe that AI needs to be enabling better products. It needs to be accelerating progress in the technological space beyond just the digital space. And in doing that, we're creating growth. We're making our customers successful. And that means that the value creation we have is sustainable. And it justifies making the kind of CapEx investments we're making.
1: That was Mistral's CEO, Arthur Mensch, speaking to Bloomberg's Tom McKenzie after the announcement of that new fundraising round and the dramatically increased valuation for the company. So very interesting conversation about that leading European company in the AI space. Coming up next, we'll have a check on the markets.
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6: We are taking the action needed to get debt down. This will be a government grounded in fiscal responsibility.
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8: The market's trying to feel out where all of this is going to end, and clearly inflation could follow a more comfortable pattern in the very near term. Clearly there's concern in the States.
5: Bloomberg Daybreak Europe on Bloomberg Radio.
1: 8:31 in London. 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The FTSE 100 just slightly lower on the day. Wall Street futures

0: Lower on the day. Wall Street futures are down by 0.3 for S&P E-minis. Nasdaq futures up by 0.1%. Markets, of course, were closed yesterday for the Labor Day holiday. Thinking about energy prices, WTI is now over 3% higher at $94.26. Brent crude is up by 1.8% at $98.75. To our top stories now, the UK government is expected to ban trade with Israeli settlements in the West Bank today. Bloomberg first reported last month that Britain was drafting sanctions to increase pressure on Israel over new settlement homes. While many Labour MPs backed the move by Miliband, the Foreign Secretary, UK officials are concerned about the response from Washington. They fear the announcement could provide an early setback for Prime Minister Andy Burnham's relationship with President Donald Trump. Dan Williams is our reporter in Jerusalem.
1: It's significant. In fact, it has the makings of quite a bilateral blow-up between the UK and Israel. Trilateral, if you include the very likely possibility that the US President Trump will weigh in on behalf of his ally in the Middle East.
0: Dan Williams there. Israel has warned it will retaliate diplomatically, with Foreign Minister Gideon Saar last week accusing the UK of trying to tip the scales against Netanyahu's hard-right coalition ahead of elections next month. The price of oil is holding near $100 a barrel as renewed US-Iran fighting threatens energy supplies. Brent has risen more than 30% since the war began, and Goldman Sachs believes markets are increasingly pricing in a prolonged conflict. Iran says a deal with Oman on a temporary safe shipping route through the Strait of Hormuz is imminent. Anna Rosenberg is the head of geopolitics at the Amundi Investment Institute. She says there are questions over how the US would respond.
2: I think it's the most important signpost to watch. We have to watch if this happens, and then the next signpost to watch is what does the US say about it. Mm. They've been very quiet about this. There is not going to be a return to the status quo ante in the Strait of Hormuz, to how it was before the war started. We've been saying this since the onset, because the original attacks from the US and Israel unleashed forces that you cannot put back. They are there now. The Strait of Hormuz is going to continue to see sporadic disruptions.
0: Anna Rosenberg is speaking as the conflict is also complicating European efforts to rebuild gas inventories ahead of the winter. German storage is just over 54% full, the lowest for this time of year since records began in 2009. And OpenAI's top scientist is warning that AI is advancing so quickly humans may struggle to understand and control it. In a post on the company's website, Jakub Pajoki said AI labs may need to voluntarily slow development until shared safety standards are established. Pajoki says AI could soon improve itself without human intervention, declaring this is a time that calls for extreme caution. OpenAI has said it wants to build a true automated AI researcher in less than 2 years. Those are your top stories. Up next on Daybreak Europe, we'll discuss what's moving markets with Willem Sels, Global Chief Investment Officer at HSBC Private Bank. 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
1: 8.40 in London, 9.40 in Brussels. Good morning, I'm Stephen Carroll. On the markets, the Stock 600 now down by 0.4%. The FTSE 100, 0.2 lower. The CAC 40 and the DAX both down around 0.4% as well. We're watching shares in Novartis dropping by over 10%. The worst performing share in the Stock 600 now after suffering its third clinical trial setback in a week. This time in a treatment for a rare muscle wasting disease, failing a late stage study. So that's weighing on their share price this morning. In terms of the better performing shares, Computacenter, the IT company in the UK, reaping the benefits of data centre spending booms, with its first half profit nearly doubling, and also raising its outlook for profit before tax again this year. So another upgrade from them. Looking towards the Wall Street session, Nasdaq futures are now flat. S&P E-minis down 0.3%. Markets back today after the Labour Day holiday. In terms of energy prices, Brent crude's up another 1.8%, so $98.70 this morning. Natural gas prices on the TTF benchmark also up by 1.5%. In terms of bond markets, we've got the 10-year Treasury yield up 2 basis points. 10-year bond yield in Germany stable and trading today. The 10-year gilt yield in the UK is up another 2 basis points as well. And just a word on the Japanese yen, strengthening another 0.3% against the dollar at 153.93, close to the highest since February of this year. That is your Bloomberg Radio Business Flash. Now let's take a look at some more of the stories making news around the world. The UK government is expected to ban trade with Israeli settlements in the West Bank. While many of the ruling Labour Party's MPs back the move, British officials are concerned about the response from President Trump. Canada has imposed tariffs up to 50% on hundreds of US products as its trade dispute with Washington escalates. The counter-tariffs target about $20 billion of American goods, with US officials threatening further measures in response. And Russia's President Vladimir Putin is believed to remain committed to continuing his war in Ukraine despite fresh American diplomatic efforts. Bloomberg understands the Kremlin talks produced no breakthrough, with Putin determined to take all of eastern Donetsk. Those are some of our global news headlines. Let's turn back to where things are moving on markets this morning. Oil prices creeping closer to $100 a barrel, putting back in play the concerns around inflation and what that's going to mean for central banks. Let's discuss now with Willem Sells, who is Global Chief Investment Officer at HSBC Private Bank and Premier Wealth. And great to have you back with us on Bloomberg Radio. When we're looking at oil prices at this level, close to $99 a barrel now for Brent, how are you thinking about broader positioning across markets as we're considering what higher costs are going to mean for consumers the further down the chain?
2: Indeed, it is a headline risk, but if you look at the inflation figures as they come in, they've actually been on the less elevated side than economists were predicting. So positive, good surprises in a way on the inflation side. The other thing that I would say is that governments around the world, and especially in Europe, have been trying to make their economies more resilient to energy prices. So I think it is more of a headline risk than setting necessary. Clearly, the policies of the central banks and being the number one driver of markets. I think the debate around debt loads, government debt loads, is probably influencing bond markets more, and rightly so.
1: Okay, well, let's talk a little bit more about that then. I mean, given the rise in yields that we've seen over the past number of days, this is something that obviously is a big focus given those concerns. But do markets have any expectation that higher yields is actually going to lead to a change in approach for some of those more fiscally constrained countries?
2: No, they don't. And we did a poll with some of our clients as well. And any change in policy on budgets or on trade tariffs, for that matter, is very low on the expectations list for our clients. That being said, the good news is that for now we're not seeing a huge spillover effect in terms of credit spreads. That tells us that people are still relatively sanguine around the credit quality of corporates. So corporates continue to be able to borrow. Actually, people are the very limited spread widening that we're seeing. reflect the view that people want to take, that spread pickup vis-à-vis governments. And when you read most, CIOs and of fund managers and our competitors as well are preferring investment grade over government bonds. So they like that spread pickup. And so therefore, the good news is that credit conditions are not tightening.
1: Indeed, I'm just looking at a headline crossing the terminal now, though, that the UK is set to pay the most since 1998 for borrowing after a gilt sell-off. So this is on a bond that's currently being marketed, a 2056 bond, and they're looking at that being, the most expensive since 1998. I mean, are headlines like this actually of concern when we think about the longer term effect of this, or do you see yields remaining at this level given the backdrop and the factors that are driving them higher?
2: I think indeed they remain at this level because it's very difficult for governments in the current environment to substantially cut their deficits. And of course, that is why our poll shows that people are not expecting it. And the reason is that they need to invest in, some structural elements, right? We talked about making countries more resilient to energy shocks. That requires investment. Obviously, we have the defense side as well. And then we have the aging population. So, it's very hard for governments to cut substantially. Now, the upside, I guess, the other side of the coin is that, those investments do indeed create growth. They do indeed create innovation. And so that is the hope, of a lot of politicians and of, frankly, the Fed chair as well, is that ultimately you grow your way out of debt, or you, ease the pain from a debt load perspective by having solid nominal growth. And we are seeing that. People are upgrading their growth forecasts. Economies are positively surprising from a cyclical perspective. And that then obviously spills over into earnings as well. So the equity market is trying to see, what is most important. Is it really sort of that earnings growth, which surprises to the upside, or is it the headwind, from the bond market? And I think that will create volatility as that balance shifts and flip-flops.
1: How do you factor in the AI borrowing into this as well? Because that's another factor when we're thinking about some of those bond yields being driven higher. But I wonder how significant a factor you see it as being.
2: Yeah, so there are some big headlines and what people shouldn't misinterpret. So indeed the AI borrowing is large. The change in particular is large, right? Because it's all at once that is picking up. But when you compare it to government borrowing, obviously the government borrowing on an absolute scale is still much, much higher. But obviously the two, compete for funds. And so that is leading, to that upward pressure that we've seen, especially at the back end, so the longer dated maturities. As long as from an inflation perspective the numbers are actually benign, what the central banks are going to do is going to be relatively reserved in terms of interest rate hikes. So we don't have actually any Fed hikes penciled in. We have one for the ECB, because we do think that the inflation is actually relatively contained. So if you don't have too many hikes, the shorter dated maturities are relatively stable in terms of bond yields. It's the longer dated maturities that can be pushed up in terms of yields by that issuance.
1: And just briefly on the earnings picture, I mean, it's been so strong so far this year. Do you think the second half is going to maintain the same momentum?
2: So there were some exceptional items in the US on valuations of Anthropic and so on. So, but once you take those out, I absolutely think that we can continue to have very strong earnings growth. And people are underestimating that because they are questioning the sustainability of AI demand. And also they're underestimating the benefits in terms of productivity growth that we're already seeing in the real economy. So the adopters the adopters of AI are seeing better earning growth, are seeing better margins, are seeing better revenue growth, and that's being underestimated. That's not in the price. So the earnings growth can continue, but also the multiples are relatively conservative at this point in time. If people start to believe that earnings growth can continue, then they can also push up those multiples.
1: Okay. Willem, thanks very much for joining us. Willem Sells there, who is Global Chief Investment Officer at HSBC Private Bank and Premier Wealth. Appreciate your time and analysis on the programme this morning as we are looking at the Stock 600 down by 0.4%. Up next, we'll be checking in on the stocks on the move with Chloe Melle. That's next. This is Bloomberg.
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1: 8:53 in London. Good morning. I'm Stephen Carroll. On the markets, we're looking at the Stock 600 down by 0.5%. The DAX in Frankfurt 0.6 lower. The FTSE 100's down by 0.2. Wall Street back in business today after the Labor Day holiday. So Nasdaq futures are down by 0.1. S&P E-minis are 0.4 lower. We're looking at oil prices rising another 2%. Now just approaching $99 a barrel for Brent crude. WTI over 3% higher on the day at $94.36. Natural gas prices in Europe are rising as well. The Japanese yen 0.4 stronger now against the US dollar, hitting its highest since February earlier in the session at 153.79 currently. 10-year Treasury yields up 2 basis points to 4.8%, as the 10-year gilt yields also up 2 basis points at 5.19%. That is your Bloomberg Radio Business Flash. Well, let's take a look at some stocks on the move today in Europe. I'm Stephen Carroll and I'm joined by our reporter, Chloe Mele. For more, Chloe, good morning. Novartis shares slumping after a drug trial failure. What's going on?
2: Yeah, it's been quite a tough week so far for Novartis, and we're only 2 days into the week. So yesterday, it fell quite significantly already because of two failed drug trials within the space of a few days. And then today, there's another trial setback. So now it's three setbacks within the space of just about a week. So this particular setback, it was for a treatment for a muscle-wasting disease, and the medicine failed in a late-stage study. So this particular setback for Novartis is potentially even worse than the other ones, because this particular medicine was really the centerpiece of the company's $12 billion takeover of Avidity Biosciences. And it's a drug that had been thought really as a potential blockbuster. The CEO had told Bloomberg TV back in July that this was a drug that had, you know, sales potential of $5 billion or more. So now that ambition will have to certainly be revised down. And so analysts are saying this is, you know, a major pipeline setback, and that has not really helped their confidence in the other therapies that Novartis has gained through in this Avidity takeover. And now there's going to be really renewed worries about sources of growth for Novartis going forward, and especially beyond 2030, because a bunch of its best-selling drugs are facing a patent cliff, and, you know, the biggest patent cliff in its history. So that's going to be a bit of trouble for Novartis, and we are seeing those setbacks really weigh on the shares this morning.
1: Okay, well, that's Novartis. Meanwhile, Sandoz, which is formerly part of Novartis, is enjoying opposite fortunes. What's going on there?
2: Yeah, Sandoz is doing much better. It raised its medium-term guidance. It also set a new, very ambitious pipeline target. So Sandoz makes biosimilars, which is a biological medical product that is highly similar to an already approved original reference product. And so it wants to increase the number of biosimilars that it makes to more than 100 by 2040 from just 13 currently. So it wants that huge increase in that portfolio, and it is investing around $300 million in a biosimilars facility in Slovenia. There's going to be as well a very big opportunity coming for that company with GLP-1s as well, because the patents for semaglutide, which is the key ingredient for Ozempic, that has started to expire in some countries. And so that's paving the way for generic drug companies like Sandoz to sell cheaper versions of this key ingredient. And so that will make probably a big difference in the outlook. And that's going to be really a big opportunity for that company and some of its peers as well.
1: Okay, and finally, Computer Centre in the UK seeing a boost. What's driving the rally? Is it computers by any chance?
2: Yes, it is indeed. Well, it is an IT company which raised its guidance once again. So it already had raised its guidance back in July. It's done it again today. And so we are seeing the shares hit a record as a result of that. So the main growth driver for that company has been demand from hyperscalers in the US. So Computer Centre is essentially one of those slightly lesser known AI winners. It's selling data center infrastructure like servers, other types of hardware, and then also software integration services to those hyperscalers. And it has a really well-established presence in the West Coast of the US as well, where a lot of those big tech companies are based. And so analysts are saying that the order book is very strong, that momentum is very solid, and that the performance is actually outperforming already very elevated investor expectations. And so we're seeing shares up almost 100% so far in 2026. And given this raised guidance and this enthusiasm from all of those analysts and investors, it seems that there might be even further to go for Computer Center.
1: Okay. Chloe, thank you very much for joining us. Chloe Melle there, our breaking news reporter, looking at the stocks on the move. And for more conversations like this, you can subscribe to our Stock Movers podcast for the biggest winners and losers in the stock market. It's updated throughout the day and by our teams around the world. You'll find Stock Movers on Apple Podcasts, Spotify, or anywhere that you listen. Well, coming up in the next hour of Bloomberg Daybreak Europe, we're going to be joined by our chief UK economist, Dan Hansen, as we've learned that the UK is set to pay its highest borrowing costs on a debt sale since at least 1998. The global bond sell-off sending yields surging, squeezing the government's finances. We'll be discussing what that means for Andy Burnham's first budget with Dan Hansen from Bloomberg Economics. Plus, we'll have the latest in the Middle East as oil prices are rising further. Brent crude now over $99 a barrel as we're looking for details of this shipping deal between Iran and Oman. More on all that to come. 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
4: This is Bloomberg Daybreak Europe for this Tuesday, the 8th of September, from London and Brussels, coming up today.
1: Putting Burnham on a budget, soaring bond yields push UK borrowing costs to their highest since at least 1998.
4: Drawing a harder line on Israel, the UK prepares to ban trade with West Bank settlements, risking friction with President Trump.
1: A bitter pill, Novartis shares plunge after its third clinical trial setback in a matter of days.
4: Plus, losing its fizz, champagne production is set to fall almost 50% as heat and drought hammer French vineyards.
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4: Good morning from London. I'm Caroline Hepke.
1: And I'm Stephen Carroll in Brussels. 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
4: Let's have a look at the markets, where European stocks tumble 0.4%. Healthcare, the biggest decline, as Novartis's share price down about 10%. Looking at the bond markets, we've got more pressure on yields as they rise in Europe. Germany yields up a basis point. UK gilt yields up 1.5 basis points, 5.19. This is oil prices have been rising. More pressure on central banks, therefore, to raise interest rates. Brent crude futures up by now more than 2%. So we're just hovering above $99 a barrel. Those are the markets.
1: Our top stories. Britain faces its highest debt sale borrowing costs since at least 1998 as global bond yields surge. Gilts have been the hardest hit among major developed markets in recent weeks, and UK yields are hovering around the highest levels in decades. Bloomberg has learned that the UK is marketing its 2056 bond at around 0.75 to 1 basis point over the yield of the 2055 gilt. So William Sells, Global Chief Investment Officer at HSBC Private Bank and Premier Wealth, discussed the rising bond yields with us earlier.
5: I think indeed they remain at this level because it's very difficult for governments in the current environment to substantially cut their deficits. And of course, that is why our poll shows that people are not expecting it. And the reason is that they need to invest in, you know, some structural elements, right? We talked about making countries more resilient to energy shocks. That requires investment. Obviously, we have the defense side as well. And then we have the aging population. It's very hard for governments to cut substantially.
1: HSBC's William Sells there, as the UK government says it expected to raise up to £5 billion from a bond maturing in 2056. That leaves Chancellor John Healey with less room for manoeuvre in next month's budget. Bloomberg Economics estimates that the government's financial wiggle room under its fiscal rules has been halved from just under £24 billion since the spring because of the rise in bond yields.
4: Well, the UK government is also expected to ban trade with Israeli settlements in the West Bank today. Bloomberg first reported last month that Britain was drafting sanctions to increase pressure on Israel over new settlement homes. The Foreign Secretary will set out the details in the House of Commons later as part of what the government is calling a reset of relations with Israel. Cabinet Minister Pat McFadden has been discussing the move this morning.
6: The overriding drive behind it is the idea of keeping alive the possibility of a two-state solution. And what we're really concerned about is an attempt openly by some Israeli ministers to erase that possibility.
4: So that was Pat McFadden, the cabinet minister, speaking there. So while many Labour MPs back the move, UK officials are concerned about the response from Washington. They fear the announcement could provide an early setback for Prime Minister Andy Burnham's relationship with President Donald Trump. The two leaders spoke by phone yesterday and discussed a two-state solution for Israel and the Palestinian territories. Israel has warned that it will retaliate diplomatically, with Foreign Minister Gideon Saar last week accusing the UK of trying to tip the scales against Netanyahu's hard right coalition ahead of elections next month.
1: The price of oil is approaching $100 a barrel as renewed US-Iran fighting threatens energy supplies. Brent has risen more than 30% since the war began, and Goldman Sachs believes markets are increasingly pricing in a prolonged conflict. Iran says a deal with Oman on a temporary safe shipping route through the Strait of Hormuz is imminent, but Bloomberg's Stephen Stapchinsky, who leads our energy team in Asia, says it's unclear how that would be received.
7: If the U.S. isn't involved, how do they respond? How does the White House respond? Because they have been trying to gain more control over this waterway, and they've been trying to push for it to return to pre-war levels, whereas Oman and Iran have in the past hinted that they want to create some sort of tolling system within the strait. And if they do that, the United States is unlikely to accept it. In fact, not just the U.S., oil majors as well.
1: Stephen Stapchinsky was speaking as the conflict is also complicating European efforts to rebuild gas inventories ahead of the winter. German storage is just over 54% full, the lowest for this time of year since records began in 2009.
4: Now, shares in Novartis have plunged more than 10% at the European market open after a key experimental drug failed a late-stage trial. The medicine targets the genetic cause of myotonic dystrophy, which is a rare disease causing progressive muscle weakness and stiffness. It's Novartis' third clinical trial setback in a week, adding to concerns about its longer-term growth prospects.
1: And Canada has imposed tariffs of up to 50% on hundreds of US products as its trade dispute with Washington escalates. The counter tariffs target around $20 billion of American goods, with US officials threatening further measures in response. Brendan Murray is Bloomberg's trade czar.
8: These are really going to hit U.S. exporters pretty hard. And the idea here from Ottawa is that this will put pressure on the Trump administration economically in the final couple of months here before the midterm elections.
1: Bloomberg's Brendan Murray speaking there as President Trump threatened to ban sales of Canada's Bombardier jets in the US. Writing on social media, Trump said that more than half the company's revenue comes from the United States. In response, Bombardier said its aircraft create tens of thousands of jobs in the US.
4: Hedge fund billionaire Chris Rokos is set to leave the UK and move to Greece. Bloomberg understands that the prominent financier will also open an office in Athens as part of the move. The star trader was ranked the third highest UK taxpayer in the Sunday Times' latest annual list, with a bill of £330 million last year. The move comes after Britain abolished its non-dom regime and increased taxes on several forms of wealth. Greece now offers qualifying foreigners a flat annual tax of €100,000 on all overseas income.
1: Mistral AI has raised €3 billion from investors led by Samsung to fund the development of AI models and build infrastructure. The latest round gives the firm a valuation of more than €21 billion, nearly double what it was last year. Speaking to Bloomberg, CEO Arthur Mensch says the money will be used to help Mistral grow.
9: Those €3 billion that we've just raised are going to be put at work to scale our training capacity, to further deploy the infrastructure that we need to serve our enterprise customers, to further invest in industrial artificial intelligence, which is what we have been doing with ASML and what we intend to be doing more and more in the semi-industry space, And it's also a way for us to continue to scale our go-to-market globally.
1: Mistral's Arthur Mensch speaking there. Mistral is a fraction of the size of AI giants like OpenAI and Anthropic, but has been selling itself as a sovereign alternative for Europe, striking deals with firms including Airbus and BMW.
4: And lastly, this summer's dry weather in France is hitting wine production, in particular champagne. Bloomberg's Ewan Potts has more.
10: France is expected to produce almost 50% less champagne this year than last, with vineyards hit by scorching temperatures and drought. And it's not just the bubbly. Overall, French wine production is forecast to fall by 6%, with the national harvest set to be one of the smallest in 30 years. Extreme weather's been hitting vineyards for several years now, adding pressure on an industry already struggling with weaker demand and falling exports. For French winemakers, there's not much to toast right now. In London, I'm Ewan Potts, Bloomberg Radio.
4: Those are our top stories for you this morning. Looking at the markets, global stocks are dropping. All country world index down 0.25%. Here in Europe, the Stock 600 down 0.5%. Brent crude is marching higher and climbing towards $100 a barrel. We're at $99.16, so up 2.2% for Brent crude futures. Central banks perhaps will be under even more pressure to raise interest rates to contain inflation. Looking at bond markets, reactions also in Europe, you see a continuation of rising yields. Germany yields up a basis point, 3.39. UK gilt yields up 1.5 basis points on the 10-year at 5.19. This is, we see wheat and copper prices higher, and the Japanese yen is stronger, 0.3% after a 1.2% gain yesterday. Those are the markets.
1: Well, let's think more about the implication of those higher yields as we've seen the moves across global bond markets. The UK's gilts, though, are hovering, the yields at least, at the highest level in decades, and they've eroded the government's financial wiggle room as we're thinking about the budget next month. Joining us to discuss, Bloomberg's chief UK economist, Dan Hansen. Dan, you were with us yesterday for the Chancellor John Healey's first major policy speech. How much pressure are UK government finances under ahead of this budget?
11: So, morning, Stephen. Yeah, they are under some pressure, and it comes down to what you said about borrowing costs. So, we think if you rewind back to March, when the last fiscal statement was given by the then Chancellor Rachel Reeves, the financial wiggle room, some people call it the headroom, some people call it the fiscal buffer, they're all the same thing. That was about £24 billion. The government had against their fiscal targets. That's the wiggle room they had. We think it's been roughly halved, that wiggle room, so we're down to £12 billion now. Now, the question is how much of that buffer does John Healey want to rebuild? You know, remember back to the 2024 budget, Rachel Reeves' first budget, she only left £10 billion worth of headroom. Now, what I would say is that created quite a lot of uncertainty, quite a lot of trepidation in financial markets about how seriously the UK was taking its taking fiscal sustainability. So I think the question, as I say, for Healey is how much of that buffer he wants to build, and therefore that sort of immediately goes to the question about how much he may have to either cut spending or raise taxes. In my view, he should rebuild it almost all the way back up to where it was, where it started, to £24 billion, because we're in a much more uncertain world now, and we need that the UK and all other economies as well need a fiscal buffer, and they need to be seen to be taking fiscal sustainability seriously. So that would be my view if I was advising him in the Treasury. But they're, you know, clearly £12 billion is a lot of money to raise, so there would be some difficult questions around tax and spending to get there.
4: Yeah. Why are UK gilt yields moving higher, and how much worse and how much more are investors demanding from the government, you know, to hold UK debt or to buy UK debt? How much of it is about energy prices and how much is the politics?
11: Yeah, I mean, gilt yields, I mean, the terminology is it's got a high beta, you know, and it's the same with sterling. So what does that mean in the real world? Well, it means that gilt yields move further and faster than assets of a similar nature. So US Treasuries or German Bunds, you tend to see UK UK government debt move, the yield on UK government debt move further. Now, one of those, as you say, Caroline, is one of those reasons is to do with inflation and perceptions of the UK being more inflationary. There are other reasons too. I think domestic politics has been a persistent headwind and a persistent problem for gilt yields. We estimate there's probably about a 25 to 30 basis point premium on UK government debt relative to US and German equivalents. That's not massive, but it's not nothing. And obviously, it would be very helpful if that was to go away in terms of the fiscal arithmetic. You know, any money is going to be helpful. So there is a premium there, we think. But the real reason, I think, the underlying big reason, at least at the current juncture, why the UK is getting affected more than most is perceptions around how inflationary the UK economy is and how susceptible it is to the rise in oil and gas prices, essentially.
1: Yeah. Okay, Dan, thank you very much for your analysis. Dan Hansen, our chief UK economist from Bloomberg Economics.
4: Now, let's bring you more details on the Middle East, as Iran says that it is close to reaching a deal with Oman on managing shipping through the Strait of Hormuz. Joining us now is Paul Wallace, Bloomberg's managing editor for the Middle East and Africa. Paul, thanks for being with us. Iran says that this deal is coming. What does it actually mean for the Strait, for global shipping?
12: Hi, Caroline. I think the big picture is that it will go some way to formalizing Iran's control over the state and over the strait, and giving it, at least in the eyes of Iran and Oman, if they jointly sign this, a formal say over which ships can come into the Persian Gulf through the strait, and possibly allow it, along with Oman, to charge fees of some kind. So those are the broad outlines. Iran has been sort of hinting in the last 48 hours that it will impose what it's calling an exclusion zone, which will apply to waters, you know, far beyond the strait, and that effectively it will be able to control which ships are sailing, you know, in and out of that exclusion zone. So that's the sort of bigger picture. We'd have to wait to see all the details. It's almost certainly something that the US would reject, and reject quite firmly. It is possible that some states, including some Gulf Arab states, might deem it as better than the current situation if it allows them to send ships through the choke point safely. We'll have to see on that. But certainly from Washington's point of view, it will be unwelcome.
1: Okay, well, that's on the Strait of Hormuz. I want to ask you about another story from the region that we're tracking, though, and this is the UK's announcement on new sanctions on goods from the West Bank. Israel says it will respond diplomatically to these sanctions targeting Israeli settlements. How significant a move is it by the UK?
12: So in terms of actual economics, it's probably not that significant in terms of the number of goods that go from Jewish settlements in the occupied West Bank to the UK and the other way around. But symbolically, it is, or it would be big if the UK government does go ahead with this. The Israeli government will almost certainly retaliate with some kind of penalty on the UK government. And it may also frustrate and anger the US. The US has, you know, both under Democratic presidents and, you know, under Republican ones, and certainly under Trump, has sort of firmly discouraged any governments around the world from penalizing settlements in the West Bank with trade restrictions or trade sanctions. So there's a lot going on here, but certainly symbolically it will be important if the UK government does go ahead with this. And it just goes to show once again the sort of deterioration in Israel's relations with some of its firmest allies since Hamas's attack on October the 7th and the war in Gaza.
4: Yeah, absolutely. Okay, Paul, thank you for being with us. That is Paul Wallace, Bloomberg's managing editor for the Middle East and Africa, keeping us up to speed with what is happening there. Meanwhile, just tracking these markets, German 10-year yields are up a basis point, 3.4%. That is the highest since 2011. Rising global yields. We'll continue to tell you that story next. This is Bloomberg.
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14: I am

0: 5 a.m. in New York City, 10 a.m. in London. Good morning. I'm Bonnie Quinn with your Bloomberg Brief. Let's get you set up for the day. Brent crude inching closer to $100 a barrel as attacks on Mideast energy facilities halt operations, adding to supply concerns. Canada's retaliatory tariffs against the U.S. kick in. President Trump threatens to ban Bombardier jets across the border. And the Japanese yen flirts with its strongest level this year as investors look ahead to the U.S. inflation print later this week. All right, let's get a check on the markets around the world now. We'll start with Alice French in Tokyo for the latest from Asia. Alice.
1: Good morning, Bonnie. Yes, look, all eyes on the yen today. It's a rally that started around this time yesterday. Of course, thin trading because of that US holiday. We did see the yen as strong as around 152.9 to the dollar at one point. Now closer to that 154 level. And now that we have broken through that 155 threshold, I think perhaps some people starting to see some more sort of fundamental signs of strengthening. Will this continue? As you mentioned, we do have CPI later this week. And of course, the BOJ decision next week. All eyes will be on that for the outlook for the yen. Now, in equities, however, of course, this is not great news for exporters. We've seen the Nikkei down around 1.7% today. Exporters like Toyota really getting hit. That saw its biggest slump since June. MXAP also having a slightly weak day, I think, because of that rise in oil. So overall, a slightly risk-off day here.
0: All right, Alice, thank you so much. That is Alice French in Tokyo. Now let's get over to London for a look at the European session with Justina Lee. Justina.
2: Good morning, Vonnie. Now, today we're seeing weakness in the equity markets thanks to that higher oil price. Now, what's been a particular laggard this morning has been the Swiss market index, which is falling more than 1% as we see pretty big declines among healthcare names. And in particular, Novartis, which has seen its third clinical trial setback in a week. Now, of course, these days when we talk about the bond sell-off, it's always about gilts, which have been hit the hardest among developed nations in the past few weeks. We can see here the 30-year bond yield rising again today. And this has particular implications for the new government because actually today the UK government is selling 30-year government bonds and it's set to sell them at the highest yield since 1998. And we flip the board here, we can see just how much those long end gilt yields have risen. And that's because, you know, the UK is very sensitive to the energy driven inflation shock. But of course, those growing government deficits, Bonnie.
0: Absolutely. Many countries around the world experiencing similar problems. Justina, thank you so much. That's Justina Lee in London. Here in the US, we are going into what could be a treacherous month, right? Let's see if seasonality is going to remain this year as it has been in previous years. Mind you, we've just been through a pretty treacherous summer. Now, one risk event, the jobs report out of the way. But what does it really mean for the Federal Reserve? Does it give the Fed permission to hike? Will we have to wait until CPI before even those on the Fed decide if they do want to actually pull the trigger on that hike, including Fed Chair Warsh, who says he's still committed to bringing down inflation, but you have to wonder if he really does actually want to hike. So we are coming into the session, this post-Labor Day session, with futures pointed lower, but not to a huge extent. Let's look at yields. We obviously saw the two-year reprice quite substantially last week after the jobs data. We're right up to 4.38 and change. The 10-year yield, right up to 4.80, and the 30-year yield, well, that's holding in around the 5.26.87 mark, still off its highs of the year. This could have an impact, though. These prices, right? We are looking at 98 and change, 99 practically on Brent crude as no let up in the Gulf. And in fact, Iran threatening to blockade outside the Strait of Hormuz right now. European gas at 75 euros, which is a most recent high, and copper trading at a record as well. So there's going to be no let up on the commodities front. And how will that prolong inflation effects and bleed into the secondary effects? Well, we'll have to wait and see. All right, let's get to our guests this hour. We're going to be discussing all of these macro risks as we push ahead to the CPI data with Maria Weitman of State Street. Let's start with the yen today, that it's closing in on its strongest level this year, breaking that 153 handle, in fact, during the Asia session. Those gains easing just very slightly now, but it is still well below 154. Joining us is Bloomberg's Ven Ram. Ven, can this all be attributable to the intervention, or did we see something happening on Friday when we got that particularly steep strengthening in just a few minutes in the Friday morning session?
3: Morning, Vania. I think that the intervention kind of set off the market fears, triggered the worst market fears. But I think what is fundamentally at work here is talk that the GPIF is going to review its asset allocation. That has been in the works for a while now. It's not a new topic, but you know, it seems that the GPIF board met in August, which is unusual for GPIF, and that talk has given credence to the belief that, look, an asset allocation is going to come sooner rather than later. And that has sparked some revaluation of the yen. Now, as long as the yen, the yen's revaluation remains orderly, it's not a problem. But, you know, what is worrying is the kind of the pace of gains we have seen. The yen has strengthened 4% in the space of just 1 week. That remains as of an episode back in August 2024 when a similar move, when moves of a similar scale happened. And when that happens, it tends to get ugly because, you know, volatility is the killer of the carry trade. And there are millions of carry trades out there that is predicated on the weaker yen. So if the yen adjusts higher at a slower pace, the markets can absorb that. But what we are seeing is the velocity of those moves. That happens, market volatility, and that upends correlation assumptions and puts value at risk at jeopardy. So I think there's a lot of factors that come into play at these levels and at the pace of the gains that we are seeing in the yen. So which is why the markets need to watch out for the Bank of Japan's policy review next week, which is going to be all crucial for the trajectory of the global markets.
0: Yeah, whether they hike and what they signal about future hikes or even the cadence of future hikes. Then curious about just the U.S. market, September traditionally a volatile month. It can be pretty unforgiving. Should we expect seasonal patterns to hold this year too?
3: I think so, because, you know, we've got the all-important Fed meeting. And to this moment, you know, although the markets are pricing in a hike, I think that there is no clarity on whether Fed will deliver on those expectations. And if the Fed fails to deliver on those expectations, we have seen Kevin Warsh talk previously very hawkish, but not follow through on that hawkishness. So if that pattern continues, I think that the markets may well sell off. The equity markets will get a reprieve, but I think that, you know, it will cause fears that, you know, the Fed is behind the curve and actually cause accelerate bond sales. So we'll see how that goes.
0: All right, Ben, thank you so much for kicking us off this post Labor Day first trading session of September here in the US post Labor Day. That is Ben Ram of M Live. Brent crude rallying towards $100 a barrel now after Saudi Arabia halted operations at some energy facilities following attacks. Let's bring in Bloomberg's Abir Abu Omar in Dubai. So give us the latest on these attacks and relations, Abir.
4: Yeah, good morning, Vani. Well, the attacks happened, of course, at the Aramco refinery in Jazan. This is a refinery that was prone to those attacks by the Houthis before throughout the course of this war. Of course, the Houthis today claiming that they did attack this facility. Saudi Arabia is still claiming that there are no massive destructions to the infrastructure. But that is a story, of course, that is developing and that is happening in the midst of the wider war continuing, Vani, between Iran and the United States, and really the contention point here is the Strait of Hormuz, the attacks between vessels when it comes to ships and vessels getting attacked in the crucial waterway are happening by both the United States Army and by Iran. Of course, into the weekend on Saturday, we had reported three vessels on each side getting attacked. Iran just now, of course, also saying that a deal between itself and Oman is just days away to find a mechanism to reopen the strait.
0: Yeah, what was the delay there? Why the holdup? We still don't have it.
4: Yeah, so from the Iranian side, over the past month or so, we have heard that these are complicated discussions and it will take a while to find a mechanism that suits both sides, really, to reopen the strait. And then there is another contention point there, Vani, and it's the fact that this mechanism will be temporary in nature to reopen the waterway. And then we understand as well that there might be some kind of tolling system to come into effect, maybe not immediately, but in the future. That is definitely within the sight of what Iran is trying to achieve in the waterway. Of course, we've heard from officials there that the Strait of Hormuz is never going to go back to the state that it was at pre-war. And so we now await, of course, what the response from the United States is going to be, because it will be unlikely that the U.S., that President Trump is going to agree to any kind of fee to be implemented on ships and vessels in Hormuz.
2: Well, Abir, the other thing that we heard was Iran saying it's recalibrated its posture towards the United States warships and bases. What does it mean by recalibrating its posture?
4: Yeah, and that's the line that we've been hearing over the past two, 3 days as well from the echelons of power in Iran, if you were, Vani. And essentially, Iran is taking the latest round of strikes by the United States seriously. Now, what this means for diplomacy is what's key here, right? We don't have any indication from any party, either party of either Iran or the United States, that they're willing to go back to the wider negotiating terms, to go back to that MOU, Vani, that was reached in Switzerland over 2 months ago. So the concessions in that MOU, the 14 concessions, if you remember, that feels like a while ago. Neither side is willing to return to those, and Iran is really escalating the threats that it has issued against the United States. The U.S. on its own terms not willing to go back unless the Strait of Hormuz issue is resolved. And of course, in the midst of all of this, what's really key here is that you're seeing Brent and oil products accelerating in prices massively. So you're seeing Brent edging very close to $100 on the barrel. You're seeing it right now, $99, Vani. And then the discrepancy with crude products, what you're seeing in diesel and natural gas that are accelerating way more, that is set to be a story that we should continue to monitor, of course.
2: Absolutely. Pressure in those products. Abir Abu Omar, thank you so much. Tensions escalating on another front for Washington. Canada's retaliatory tariffs against the U.S. have kicked in on hundreds of products, with rates as high as 50%, targeting roughly $20 billion worth of U.S. exports. For more, Bloomberg's Brendan Murray joins us now. And the president was really irritated, threatening, in fact, to boycott Bombardier jets in the United States, even though Bombardier itself says it has employees in more than 20 states, Brendan. You know, how is this going to continue to escalate?
5: Yeah, it's like President Trump retaliated before Canada's counter tariffs even took place. So the scope here for escalation is wide. And what we saw about a little over 5 hours ago was Canada countering the tariffs that President Trump put in place on Canadian imports several weeks ago. About $20 billion worth of goods are hit from both sides of the border. So $40 billion in total. It's not a huge amount when you consider that the trading relationship is almost $1 trillion, but it's still a crack in what is a highly integrated border where most goods have flowed relatively tariff-free for about 30 years under NAFTA and then the USMCA. And so we'll have to see whether both sides start to escalate quickly or whether this particular move by Canada brings them back to the negotiating table.
2: Meanwhile, we're hearing that Sapporo Beer is going to move production to the United States from Canada on these tariffs. It appears that for some companies, at least, these threats from Donald Trump are actually working. They are moving operations.
5: Yeah, exactly. It does have that effect. If it costs you, 25% or 50% more to produce in one country than to reshore that production to the other, it's kind of a no-brainer. But whether that happens on any big scale and whether that means extra jobs or for this particular brewer, we don't know yet. But ultimately, President Trump wants Canada's auto supply chains brought back to the U.S., and Canada is digging in its heels and saying it's not going to happen.
2: All right, Brendan, thank you so much. That is Bloomberg's Brendan Murray, our trade czar. Now to other top stories trending on the terminal this morning. ASML has won commitments from Samsung and TSMC to use its latest semiconductor equipment. Samsung plans to adopt its extreme ultraviolet lithography, or EUV, equipment by 2028, TSMC by 2030. They join Intel in using the machines. Anthropic is said to be walking away from buying the AI startup, Descartes, according to sources that conducted due diligence, but ultimately decided against the purchase. Representatives from both companies declined to comment. The companies may still pursue other opportunities to work together. The UK is set to pay its highest borrowing costs on a debt sale since at least 1998. The sale coming after a global bond sell-off pushed UK yields towards their highest levels in decades.
4: Higher borrowing costs also squeezing the government's finances ahead of next month's budget. Coming up, a brutal session for Novartis this morning after three trial setbacks in a week. More on that. This is Bloomberg.
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0: Bloomberg Brief. I'm Bonnie Quinn in New York. Shares of Novartis taking a hit after the drug maker posted its third failure in clinical trials in a week. Bloomberg's Fabienne Kinselmann joins us now from Zurich for more. Fabienne, what exactly happened here? Three failures in a week. It's quite a lot for one week, no?
1: Yeah, it really is a lot. And thanks for having me and good morning. So the trial that failed today was already the third trial setback in one week. They had a good readout on an MS drug last week, but they had to hold autoimmune trials because of three deaths. Their heart drug, pelacarsen, which they had bet heavily on, failed. And then today, the trial on a rare muscle wasting disease, which was also the centerpiece on their $12 billion Avidity acquisition.
0: So that's quite a lot for Novartis to really cushion at the moment, and investors are punishing it. Does it have other drugs in the works in its main pipeline, or were a lot of its hopes pinned on some of these drugs?
1: Yeah, it definitely has other things in the pipeline, but these trial setbacks definitely raise questions about the drug maker's growth prospects. You must know that pelacarsen, the heart drug, and del-desiran, the one that failed today or what was announced today, were two of three key trials that were watched this fall.
0: Will Novartis drop these now, or will it continue to work on them and potentially find fixes for whatever reason they fail these trials?
1: That's unclear so far. So they have announced for today's trial, they have announced that they will look at and on with regulators, but they are unclear about that. And with pelacarsen, we're also waiting for final data, which they will present at a conference within the next months.
0: When things like this happen, and Novartis shares before the last week, let's say, have had a really great run, is it blamed on the CEO? Will there be a scapegoat for this, or is it just taken in stride that this is what happens with, you know, bio companies and so on, that you just sometimes have trials that don't work out?
1: Yes, you're absolutely right about that, that he definitely has to answer questions when he faces investors and analysts at a meeting, at an upcoming meeting in November. So he's at the top of Novartis for almost a decade now, and he had a really, really great run. However, this definitely raises questions about the future of the pipeline, and that all while Novartis is undergoing the biggest patent cliff in history.
0: Yes, tell us about the patent cliff. How many drugs and how many of its main drugs will be rolling off, and when, Fabienne?
1: Yeah, so that is right underway. So that is going on right now, and they are losing sales on that. That does not come unexpected, right? That analysts and investors have known it for a long time. But what Novartis leadership really has promised is that they can power growth throughout 2030, and that's in question now.
0: All right, Fabienne, thank you so much. We will keep an eye on Novartis shares. That is Bloomberg's Fabienne Kinselmann in Zurich. Coming up, Iran's oil export revenue is said to be drying up. We'll have your front page news next. This is Bloomberg.
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1: Bloomberg Brief. I'm Bonnie Quinn in New York, and it's time now for your front page news. First up, the Wall Street Journal reporting Iran's oil export revenue is drying up. The U.S. naval blockade is strangling shipments, and offshore stockpiles feeding China are dwindling. Kepler data show the volume of Iranian crude already on vessels outside the blockade has fallen to a third of its July levels and could run out next month. Next up, the Financial Times is reporting Anthropic and OpenAI's bankers are lobbying for an investment-grade credit rating after their upcoming IPOs. The rating would open the door to more investments from pension funds, insurers, and other institutional investors. And the Washington Post reporting raising taxes is gaining traction even among the ranks of the anti-tax GOP. This as the Social Security Fund runs dry and threatens deep cuts in retirement benefits. House Appropriations Committee Chair Tom Cole among lawmakers joining Senator Bernie Moreno in proposing to raise the payroll tax cap so people with higher incomes pay more into the program. That's your front page news. Let's take a look at where markets stand now. This post-Labor Day first session in the United States. The first session to really react to the jobs data that we got at 8:30 Friday morning. And, of course, look ahead to the CPI. This is going to colour things. We have Brent crude trading very close to $100 a barrel. European gas futures continuing to rise really substantially. 75 euros now per metric ton. And copper also at records. And that is bleeding into the rest of the market. But we also have, of course, the Fed to look forward to the week after we get CPI. So let's take a look at futures. We have NASDAQ 100 futures pointing just very fractionally lower. It's typically a volatile month for equities. The two-year yield, which got all the way up to 441 after that jobs data on Friday, back down, but not to levels that we were at. It is elevated at 437.27. And then I want to point to the yen as well. We're at 154.05, and we barreled through that mark earlier on in the Asian session. We were in the 153 and change handle. All right, coming up, an oil rally kicking off the week with more inflation jitters. We'll catch up with Maria Weitman of State Street next. 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

0: 5:30 a.m. in New York City, 10:30 a.m. in London. Good morning, I'm Bonnie Quinn with your Bloomberg Brief. Let's get you set up for the day. Brent crude inching ever closer to $100 a barrel now as attacks on Mideast energy facilities halt operations, adding to supply concerns. Canada's retaliatory tariffs against the U.S. kicking in. President Trump threatens to ban Bombardier jets across the border. And the Japanese yen flirts with its strongest level this year as investors look ahead to the U.S. inflation print later this week. And indeed, that's what markets will be trading on this week. A look ahead to Friday after the jobs report came in stronger than expected, perhaps giving the Fed cover to hike, should all the members want to or enough members want to. S&P futures and Nasdaq futures pointing to small declines at the open. Russell 2000 faring a little worse. If we look at yields, we did see that two-year yield rise all the way to 4.41 and change after the jobs report. We're back down to 4.37.48, but nevertheless, basically at highs of the year. The 10-year yield at 4.80 and that 30-year yield holding in around 4.26.66. Not helping will be the price of oil, which continues to rise as nothing seems to be getting sorted out in the Middle East. We have Brent crude just below $99 a barrel now, and all of the products that are associated with it, including European gas futures, rising to painful levels for anybody who needs to use them. We have copper as well on supply concerns, trading at a record. Copper, of course, a little bit more to do with the AI data center story. We're also keeping an eye on biotech stocks on the back of Novartis's trial failures. The Swiss drug maker is suffering its third clinical trial setback in a week. Dyne, Sarepta and New Amsterdam all getting hit in pre-market trading. Stocks under a little pressure then as Brent crude hovers just below $100 a barrel, and hotter than expected jobs data last week renewed inflation fears, the prospect for a Fed rate hike next week too. Joining us now is Maria Veitman, head of equity research at State Street. So it's shaping up to be maybe a typical September, Maria. What is the biggest risk that you're facing this week?
1: Yes, hello. We see the list of macro, let's put it this way, the list of macro risk, macroeconomic risk is as long as you are. As you were just saying, Bonnie, you have inflation risk, we have higher interest rates, we have some signs of economy not doing maybe as well as we'd like to. So, those concerns are there. Fortunately, we have a little bit of kind of an offset in equities with fairly strong underlying corporate profitability. So that's offsetting it. And we're just trying to find balance there.
0: Yeah, it's definitely moved to the macro from the micro, right? We're through earnings season for the most part. Mm. And there are macro events on the calendar that are very, very potentially catalytic, let's say. If the Fed doesn't hike next week, is that a better outcome for the market than if the Fed does? Or how will the market react?
1: Yeah, at this stage, it's almost, there is like a very significant like credibility issue for the Fed to kind of be focused on kind of inflation, and communication strategy is really, really important. But if we're thinking about real economic impact or for kind of my world impact on corporate profitability, we're talking about potentially one rate hike and kind of potentially being framed as insurance rate hike. So underlying economic kind of growth is corporate profitability growth is still there. So, I'm not really thinking that like one rate hike potentially can disrupt the kind of strength of earnings growth.
0: That's the thing, though. Is it one rate hike, or will investors just assume that we started a new rate hiking cycle and we're looking at

0: that sense, kind of communication policy is really important. I mean, on our side, what we can add to the debate at State Street, so we track online inflation prices on a daily basis through our cooperation with Price Stats. So what we see there, yes, we see very significant increase in headline inflation from higher transportation costs. But I mean, the feed to core inflation is not there. I think majority of sectors are kind of recording average price increases. So in terms of kind of immediate kind of need for very significant increase in interest rates is kind of not there. But so our kind of take is that it's a kind of a limited rate hiking cycle.
1: Yeah, I mean, we know that several members of the FOMC committee are, you know, predisposed to hiking. We also know that Governor Waller talked about the CPI data and, you know, the very specific nature of what it would take for him to vote for a hike next week. Now, if we get benign CPI data, particularly in services, which the Fed has been worried about, will the impetus to hike be as strong, given that we're again seeing oil prices close to $100 a barrel? And surely, you know, many members of the Fed will want to get ahead of any potential ripple effects.
0: Yeah, no, as I said, I mean, kind of current reading of online inflation doesn't really kind of suggest that we should be kind of worried about acceleration. But I mean, obviously, that's a situation that is very dynamic. Investors are looking like very closely at that. I mean, from what we see also in investor behavior indicators, so investors are kind of positioned for sectors with kind of sensitive to inflation. So the impact of that can potentially be somewhat muted. So, I mean, we're not really seeing like a huge disruption from, I mean, we don't expect many hikes, and we don't expect like major disruption there.
1: What are you seeing in terms of flows at State Street, Maria? Are investors looking to hedge a little bit more? Because volatility has been extraordinarily low, particularly just equity volatility.
0: Yeah, no, I think that's probably one of the most fascinating kind of facets of our data. So what we've seen so far this year, and actually for most of last year, institutional investors in our custodial database, they generally been adding risk because they were really just a handful of episodes where they were selling out of risk. I mean, at the start of kind of Liberation Day, and for that, I mean, maybe it was a month of selling, a little bit of position kind of squaring at the end of last year. And again, this year, we only seen selling of risk at the beginning of Iran war, but after that, investors will be buying risky assets, and particularly in equities, and more recently in FX, so buying emerging markets, cyclical trades, and now we're seeing appetite for carry as well. So investors are in this risk-seeking mode. And on the hedging side, again, we also track what hedge funds are doing on the shorting activity. Again, very, very little. I mean, globally, shorting activity, short interest has come to kind of three-year lows. So yeah, we don't see this kind of huge risk aversion. I mean, could be a sign of complacency, but investors are generally kind of looking through risks. And kind of my take is that that's micro, not macro, that's driving that.
1: So when it comes to treasuries, what are investors doing? Have they, you know, shortened duration at all? Are they sticking with their allocations? Or are they deciding that, look, there's a lot more attraction in other markets? We don't have to be as invested in the U.S. market as we are.
0: Yeah, no, we think, I mean, we've consistently been seeing very little appetite for treasuries. So investors were kind of getting out of those positions. More recently, we saw some buying of TIPS. So that's there. But in terms of treasuries, that's been generally kind of downtrend in terms of investor sentiment. So that's really kind of the offset of like equity inflow. So investors are buying stocks. Where's the money coming from? They're coming from treasuries.
1: All right, Maria, thank you so much. Maria Weitman there of State Street. Now, two other top stories trending on the terminal this morning. Novartis has suffered its third clinical trial setback in a week. That's after a treatment for a rare muscle-wasting disease failed a late-stage study. The drug was the centerpiece of Novartis's $12 billion takeover of Avidity Biosciences and had been touted as a potential blockbuster. Millennium Management is closing in on $100 billion in assets. According to sources, the hedge fund now manages $97 billion. That's more than double what it oversaw 6 years ago. Millennium has added the most assets the quickest among big multi-strategy firms, outpacing its rivals Point72 and Citadel. Mistral AI has raised 3 billion euros at a valuation of more than 21 billion euros from investors led by Samsung. The CEO spoke to Bloomberg's Tom McKenzie on how the money will be

0: expense.
1: Those 3 billion euros that we've just raised are going to be put at work to scale our training capacity, to further deploy the infrastructure that we need to serve our enterprise customers, to further invest in industrial artificial intelligence, which is what we have been doing with ASML and what we intend to be doing more and more in the semi industry space. And it's also a way for us to continue to scale our go-to-market globally, in that this fundraising is also a way for us to further expand in the US, in Asia, and of course to double down on what we've been doing in Europe.
0: Mistral CEO Arthur Mensch there. Coming up, Canada imposes as much as 50% tariffs on US goods. More on the escalating trade tensions next. This is Bloomberg.
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1: Bringing you the latest geopolitical news whenever and wherever it happens. I'm David Gura on Salar de Uyuni in Bolivia, and this is Bloomberg.
2: This is Bloomberg Brief. You're looking live at the Principal Room. Coming up on Open Interest, an interview with Steve O'Donnell, CEO of NASCAR. That's at 10:30 New York time, 3:30 p.m. in London. This is Bloomberg.
3: If we didn't want to trade with Canada, we'd save from $60 to $90 billion a year just by not trading with Canada. Now, Canada would be in a heap of trouble. I don't think they'd exist. Because, again, they do 95% of their business with us.
2: North American trade wars ramping up. Canada imposing levies of 15 to 50% on a range of U.S. consumer goods. President Trump hitting back with a threat to ban Canada's Bombardier jets in the U.S. Joining us now from Washington is Rachel Schulke of Bloomberg Government. Rachel, Bombardier has employees in more than 20 states. It's about to open another factory in Indiana. There won't be much popular approval for, you know, getting rid of Bombardier purchases in the United States from the electorate, I imagine. Will Trump backtrack on this threat?
4: It's possible. I think what we've been hearing a lot from Republicans, especially in Washington and out in their districts, is that a lot more of them are coming forward saying that they're not in favor of these tariffs, or not in favor of what the president is doing. So I think as we are getting through September and hitting into October, when all the members are back in their districts for a full month to campaign, I think that we're going to be hearing a lot more of this from voters, especially in these areas where these jets are possibly a huge part of their community and their culture. And then the president possibly could reverse course if he's hearing enough from his Republican voters and the base as well.
2: Yeah. And then at the same time, you have Sapporo saying they are going to move jobs to the United States. They'll take production out of Canada to the U.S. for that very reason, that Trump is a threat if jobs are not in the United States.
4: Yeah, and I think that that's one of the things that is kind of boosting the Trump administration when they see things like this. They are trying to draw revenue into the United States. They are trying to bring companies here. They're trying to encourage people to produce domestically. And so that is kind of the problem that Republicans find themselves in right now, is that there are some quote unquote good things happening with some of these decisions that the president is making. But in some of these communities where they're really heavily impacted by a lot of these tariffs and a lot of these decisions, it's not going to go over as smoothly. And so that's kind of the needle and thread that Republicans have to use before November to try to make sure that they can get enough of their base to come out and support them, especially as the president has another 2 years in the office.
2: Now, we continue to have phenomenally interesting elections. One is in New Hampshire, Democratic Senate seat there at risk. We have John Sununu gaining, and it could be potentially jeopardizing Democrats from keeping on to their seat in New Hampshire, which would be a stunning upset.
4: It would be a very interesting upset. It would be something that I think a lot of people would not be expecting. Everybody's been focusing on a lot of different Senate races in Michigan and Texas. Obviously, those have been the big ones. But these sleeper seats are not to be ignored, especially as Democrats are trying to flip the Senate. Everybody's been talking about the House, that Democrats are likely and historically going to flip the House this fall. But Republicans have been saying on Capitol Hill and in their districts that they are in a position to keep both chambers. But seats like these are critical for Democrats if they want to try to even match with Republicans, especially in the Senate.
2: Rachel, have we been able to tell yet what is working, or is it very much state by state, who is popular, what issues are resonating, you know, who is unseating incumbents, whether the president's endorsement makes a difference? Is there any line that we can draw between the states yet?
4: I think that affordability obviously has been talked about a lot. I think that's something that people are really trying to thread in all states. So that's why you'll see it from both sides of the aisle, them talking about that. But I think right now a lot of things are state by state cases. Obviously in Texas, you had an incumbent get ousted by a fellow Republican. That always causes a lot of drama. So you already have kind of a disadvantage of the Republican base being split there. A Democrat is trying to take advantage of that. In Michigan, it's an open seat. So that also offers a lot of challenges. New Hampshire is the same. That's also an open seat. So I think that in these open seats, it's giving both parties a chance to come forward and try to appeal to the state. And especially it not being a presidential, I think that that helps Republicans in some of these Democratic-leaning states, because they can come forward and give their agenda and appeal more to the congressional base and less to the presidential. But as you said, Trump's endorsement has kind of shifted both ways. So it's not quite clear just how strong the president's endorsement is, especially in the primaries. We've seen him lose a little and win a little. So in October, it will be really important for him to try to shore up that support. And Republicans are going to be at a convention this week to see how much president support actually helps boost their campaigns.
2: All right, Rachel, thank you so much for kicking off the week for us. From Washington, that is Rachel Shilkey of Bloomberg Government. Brent crude just below $100 a barrel as Saudi Arabia halted operations at several energy facilities due to Houthi attacks, adding to supply concerns. We also have European natural gas prices absolutely soaring as Europe faces another tight winter. Let's get to Bloomberg's Mitch Ferman for more. Can we start with European natural gas, Mitch, because it's getting deadly serious again. We're looking at 75 euros, right, and storage, which is pretty low in terms of inventories. Where are we at?
0: Yeah, European gas inventories are around 67%. That is far below the 83% average right now, and it comes about a month before heating season kicks off in Europe, and natural gas supplies will be depleted even further. So Europe will be competing for seaborne cargoes in the form of liquefied natural gas. They'll be competing for those cargoes with Asia, and a lot of those cargoes will be coming from the U.S.
2: So does that mean the price of natural gas in the U.S. will pick up, or how does the follow-on effect manifest in markets globally?
0: Yeah, I mean, the U.S. has a lot of natural gas, and the country will kind of, and companies will be deciding how to export versus supply domestic needs, and so, you know, Europe will be competing for those cargoes as well as Asia, and that could push prices even higher.
2: When it comes to crude, Mitch, is China's need going to come back online? Because China, of course, has been managing without several million barrels a day, right? Or it's also been, you know, taking some barrels from Iran secretly or on the sly or, you know, under the cover of night or what have you. If its demand comes back online, the world will be in a much more difficult place, won't it?
0: Yeah, China's a key factor to watch in the oil markets. Oil CEOs, analysts, everyone is watching the demand signals from China. It's difficult for a lot of folks to get clear information and data out of China. As we've seen, the reserves have fallen, but it's unclear the split, you know, between crude and products. As we know, global products markets are much more tight than oil markets, and that's going to be the key thing to watch, especially as China's refining capacity ebbs and flows.
2: Mitchell, thank you so much. That is Bloomberg's Mitchell Ferman. Turning to tech, ASML winning over Samsung and TSMC to join Intel in using the Dutch company's latest chip production gear. Bloomberg's Neil Kampling is with us for more. Is this a game changer for ASML or for any of the other companies for that matter?
5: Morning, Molly. It's definitely a positive because TSMC in particular have been quite vocal in pushing back on taking this new leading edge lithography machine, EUV, partly because it comes with a $400 million price tag. But it's, I think, now clearly getting the efficiency gains it needs to justify the investment. And it obviously will also to help alleviate some of these supply crunches we're getting in chips. So the fact that two of the massive leading chip manufacturers are agreeing to this is definitely a positive step for ASML and the other companies that will benefit from that rollout of the equipment spending.
2: Can I ask you about this Amazon sterling bond offering, Neil? Because, you know, Amazon has been tapping other countries, Australia and so on. Now it's hitting the UK, but we know gilt yields are rising and not likely to come down anytime soon. What does that mean for what Amazon will have to pay out in order to borrow all this money?
5: Yeah, so it's interesting, isn't it? You're seeing, and Amazon actually made a massive sterling offering earlier this year, so they know there's appetite in the marketplace. So I suspect that there's an appetite for investors to come into the market, Clearly, they likely see a good return on very long-dated debt. So Amazon are kind of tapping those available pools all over the world, as you mentioned. But we had Australia last week following the lead set by Alphabet the month before. So we'll closely watch this one, but I think there's going to be a lot of demand for this particular offering.
2: Yeah, we'll see what in terms of institutional investors that will get. It's expected to launch as soon as Wednesday. Anthropic as well, walking away from the $6 billion Descartes purchase. I mean, it was a massive purchase, and it seems last minute to be walking away, Neil, no?
5: It does, doesn't it? And perhaps this is another step of them being kind of more cognizant of the need to not have overhangs or uncertainties into the IPO that we're expecting anytime soon. But I wonder whether, because this particular acquisition was about really efficiencies, again, of the chips, drawing out using software to make them as efficient as possible, I do wonder whether Anthropic has actually managed to produce this technology internally, given their fast adoption of many techs, and meaning they didn't need to make this deal anymore.
2: Oh, fascinating. Neil Campling there with a hypothesis that we'll no doubt be able to test very soon. That is Neil Campling on Everything Tech for us. Coming up, we're going to get you set up for your trading week. This is Bloomberg.
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0: Very brief, I'm Bonnie Quinn in New York. Now a look at what's ahead this week. First of all, Apple set to unveil new products at its California headquarters on Wednesday. It's John Ternus's first major product launch as CEO. Then we get an ECB decision on Thursday. Also, US PPI on Thursday, followed by CPI on Friday. And of course, we get Oracle earnings Thursday too. Thursday will be a big day. Let's take a look at some pre-market movers. Novartis's third trial failure in a week, dragging it and some biotech peers like Dyne and Sigma down. Sigma, though, actually is a lithium company, and of course, that is lower. The Brazilian court has suspended permits and halted its mining. And then Bloom Energy, well, this is one of the companies that's set to join the S&P 500. We got these on Friday after the market closed. We have Illumina and Everpure also joining, and they were higher post-market on Friday and pre-market today as well. Let's take a look at your macro environment as we head into the first post-Labor Day trading week. Looks to be just a little higher now on futures for the Nasdaq 100. We have flipped from the red into the green. The two-year yield off its high post-jobs report, but nevertheless within 4 basis points of that high. And that yen back below 154 per dollar. That's it for Bloomberg Brief. Surveillance is next.
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0: Is there actually something cyclically weak starting to streak through this market?
1: The earnings story is actually a lot broader than what index numbers would suggest.
2: The more risk you can take, the better.
3: 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We want to continue to lean into the equity story.
4: This is Bloomberg Surveillance with Jonathan Farrow, Lisa Abramowitz, and Anne-Marie Hordern.
5: Live from New York City this morning. Good morning, good morning. For our audience worldwide, Bloomberg Surveillance starts right now. Coming into Tuesday, getting back to work. Tension across the Middle East sending crude back towards triple digits. Keeping Kevin Warsh's Fed firmly focused on this week's inflation report and compromising the White House's messaging on the economy heading into the midterm.
6: This is the difficult aspect and is perhaps why we heard President Trump talking about crude prices, or at least oil prices, getting back to below $2 per barrel, per gallon. The Republican Party is holding their midterm convention later this week at a time where it's unclear whether President Trump's presence will be a potential benefit or a liability given recent polling.
7: We are 56 days out until the midterm elections, and you have higher gasoline prices above $4 a gallon, much higher diesel prices, a very difficult market when it comes to the petroleum markets. And on top of that, you have a Federal Reserve that potentially is going to hike rates, even though the president, the vice president, a number of people have come out from this administration saying you should be cutting interest rates.
5: Look at crude this morning, 99 handle earlier in the session, 98.40 on the screen right now. The Fed's between a rock and a hard place. They can't control the outcome of geopolitical events. They cannot sign peace accords. They cannot build refineries. They can make this worse. And that's the rock and the hard place this Federal Reserve is stuck between right now. They can't make it better, but they can make it worse. And that's the challenge that Kevin Warsh has got in the next 2 weeks.
6: And it's a challenge backed up by the idea that high oil prices have not yet torpedoed the overall economy, yet being the key word. If this does go on for a longer period of time, do we hit a tipping point where oil prices do start to get to the levels that people were predicting? Either way, this week on Thursday, we get PPI. The key components that go into core PCE are going to be what everyone is watching. And then CPI. Has a rate decision ever rested so heavily on one data print before? Ultimately, a lot of people are saying it could come back down to the decimal point, the second or third decimal point, whether or not this Federal Reserve hikes rates in next week. And really, ultimately, the market is priced for rate hikes at a time where earnings keep coming in strong, despite the fact that, yes, there are some, I don't want to say stagflationary, but stagflationary types of pressures.
5: It's pretty crazy, isn't it, Friday, that it comes down to CPI in an extra decimal place. That somewhere between 0.2 and 0.3 is the deciding factor as to whether this Fed holds or hikes in 10, 11 days' time.
6: It's what nobody wants. This is what everyone has been saying for a couple of years. This is not exactly how we operate policy. We don't rest on one data point. And essentially, Chris Waller came out last week and said, we're going to rest on one data point, and here's what I'm looking for. Ultimately, now people are talking about how high is the threshold for them to hike, how high is the threshold for them not to hike at a time when ultimately this economy and this world seems to be in a global rate hiking cycle in the face of inflation.
5: Yields this morning on twos at 437. On tens, yields still elevated. Crude, the problem for this bond market still this morning is the price of oil. And the price of oil and the future path for crude, largely in the hands of a couple of people right now, and their name is not Kevin Warsh. One of those names is the President of the United States, Donald Trump.
7: As the President of the United States, what we saw over the weekend is the U.S. go after tankers. You continuously see a tit-for-tat escalatory environment. On top of that, the Houthis going after Saudi refineries. There is a lot of trouble right now when it comes to the Strait of Hormuz, and it is not getting better in terms of truly reopening that waterway. And before we went on vacation, we were ever so close to a peace agreement in terms of Oman and Iran opening up the Strait of Hormuz, and yet that still has not happened.
5: 98.50 on Brent this morning. Coming up this hour, we'll catch up with Seema Shah of Principal Asset Management as rising yields drag equities lower. John Lieber of Eurasia Group as crude climbs back near 100. And Kit Jukes of SocGen with the yen closing in on a year-to-date high. We begin this hour with oil up, bond yields higher, and stocks sliding. Seema Shah of Principal Asset Management writing, despite policy uncertainty, trade tensions, and geopolitical conflicts, U.S. equities remain resilient. Seema joins us now for more. Seema, welcome back to the program. Is oil about to challenge that resiliency?
8: I think the resiliency is really going to come down to what the Fed is doing. Unfortunately, that's a really painful position to be in, because remember, we're not just talking about one hike. I think once the Fed moves, if it goes, then the market's immediately going to turn its attention to, is this a series of hikes? How many hikes? And that's when you do potentially get some resistance for equities. Now, the earnings story is still going to be key. If earnings is strong, the macro backdrop is constructive, then we think equities can at least get beyond these challenges. challenges ahead, but we do think that the next couple of months are likely to be pretty rocky, with only modest gains to be had for the rest of the year.
5: Seema, the bears might say we've seen peak earnings growth. The bulls might say double-digit earnings growth will still get it done. What camp are you in for the final third of 26?
8: I mean, we think that we're most likely at peak earnings, and that doesn't mean that you're going to get a major deceleration. With this is still a strong backdrop. Our bigger concerns for 2027, but certainly for the rest of the year, we think the earnings can continue to power markets ahead, and a more constructive story as well, because you've got a broadening out. But certainly into 2027, that's when the dynamic starts to become a little bit more pressured, as the maybe financial conditions continue to tighten. That really starts to weigh on both the consumer and on the investment outlook.
6: Seema, you said that financial conditions, when they continue to tighten, when have they started to tighten? And I think that that's sort of a key question. How much of the dynamism, both in earnings and overall market performance, has been predicated on really easy financial conditions by many metrics, especially with credit markets so wide open?
8: Yeah, you know, I agree. The financial conditions point for us has been, it's been a great environment for investors. Whoever you talk to, whichever segment they're looking at, from private markets to public markets, they've been looking at the backdrop as something which is really positive for investment opportunities. But we're likely to get to the point now where the cycle starts to become a little bit more difficult. I mean, even if you think about the Fed, whether they hike or they don't hike, we still think financial conditions tighten. I mean, imagine if the Fed doesn't hike in September, but inflation is still moving at that pace that we've already been seeing so far this year, then to us, you're going to see a further sell-off in bonds, and then you're going to see a tightening financial conditions. You see them hike, well, then the market starts to move to a series of hikes. So from here, the arithmetic does become a lot more challenging for markets. Financial conditions are going to tighten. That doesn't necessarily mean that we're talking about corrections by any means, but it just means that this is a less conducive environment to one that we've been enjoying for the past 18 months or so.
6: Seema, what's the bigger headwind to U.S. equities right now, Fed rate hikes or the midterm elections?
8: Well, look, so we've seen previously that midterm elections, they do create a lot of noise and a lot of volatility. That much we're expecting to continue over the coming months is one of the other parts of the pressure points for the second half of this year. But ultimately, historically, we expect this to continue for this time, is that the market moves beyond it and it goes back to really thinking about the fundamentals, which from that perspective implies that the Fed is really the more important macro force that markets are facing. And, you know, as you've been saying, nobody really knows what the right thing to do is at this point, because there's so many different uncertain factors, even from the point about oil prices, one inflation print. So there's so much potential for policy error at the moment that equities are going to need some time to digest whatever move it is, whether it's a hold or it's a hike, to be able to find its path going forward.
9: Is the bar higher for the Fed because it comes ahead of a midterm election?
8: It is, in a way, because if you get past September and you haven't had a hike, it's very unlikely, I think, that the Fed is going to move just a few weeks before the midterm. So that means October's out, and then you're looking to December. So I think the hurdle, there's a lot of political hurdles, I think, for the Fed at the moment. I mean, even hearing the Trump comments on Friday does mean that credibility has become more and more of an issue. So from that perspective, actually, I think that the bar in terms of what the inflation print needs to be, the inflation print needs to be that much lower now, given the comments from Trump and the question marks are being raised about potential credibility.
9: I'm glad you brought up his comments from Friday, because the president said that the United States should have the lowest rate of any country in the world. And he said, lower the rate or I'll stop trading with countries with which we have a deficit. If we see this Federal Reserve hike, does that potentially mean that we can have other policy questions coming from the White House, given the president seems to think he's going to have trade wars because of this?
8: I don't know if you necessarily see actual policy actions, but you're going to see a lot of policy chatter in a time when you're coming up to the midterms. There's already going to be a lot of political noise. So you can imagine that if the Fed does hike, you also have the various comments coming out about tariffs and any other issues that may come up. And this is all coming up at a time when the market is already facing some challenges. So all of this together to me means that this is going to be a rocky couple of weeks. It always is in September, but even more so this time, given the challenges that the market is facing.
5: Seema, it's good to see you. Always good to hear from you. Seema Shah, there, Principal Asset Management. Just to run through that week ahead, Bramo did a nice job at the main events for the week ahead. PPI on Thursday, CPI on Friday. Getting back to work on Wall Street pretty quickly, hitting the ground running. That's a big inflation report just a few days away.
6: And it's going to essentially dictate what the Fed is going to do later this month. Also really interesting that on Wednesday, we're going to get the U.S. Treasury refunding beginning. So we'll understand exactly how much of those 30-year bonds they're going to be buying back. That'll be really interesting of note as the Treasury gets involved with all of this. Look, we're talking about a month that typically is terrible. And everyone keeps pointing out September tends to be bad performance. Look beyond that to October and November and December. But there are so many wild cards, whether it's the inflation print, whether it's the midterm elections, or whether it's the AI spending and the policy response that could come with some of these elections.
5: I keep forgetting it's not Monday. A week tomorrow, that Fed decision. A week tomorrow.
6: You know, there are a couple of newsletters that I get on Mondays that tell me, like, the week ahead. And I was so pissed off at them this morning. I was like, why aren't you coming out with your nice rundowns? And I was like, oh, yeah, come on.
5: They came out yesterday.
6: Tuesday. Yeah, I'm with you.
5: Are you in a rage?
6: Rage?
5: Yeah, in a fit of rage with media organizations.
6: I'm in a fit of rage about a lot of things.
5: Fired up,
6: we can put that. You know, well, it's, you know, the beginning of the race to the end of the year. And this is going to be a really important
9: She's
6: one.
9: She's excited about the midterms.
5: Let's
9: I'm
5: go.
9: Shocked.
6: I'm excited that you're back.
9: Oh, thank you.
6: Welcome back.
5: See? Didn't confirm that. Futures down on the S&P 500. Deck negative by about 0.2%. With an update on news worldwide with your Bloomberg brief, Vonnie Quinn has more. Hey, Vonnie.
10: Good morning, John. The Japanese yen closing in on its strongest level of the year as expectations grow for a BOJ rate hike next week. The currency strengthening to as much as 152.89 per dollar, surpassing levels reached during Japan's July intervention. Canada imposing retaliatory tariffs on hundreds of products from the U.S. Duties range from 15 to 50%. President Donald Trump threatening to boycott Bombardier jets in response. And in a post on Truth Social, President Trump saying U.S. gas prices are headed below $3 a gallon and will ultimately be under $2. The president saying once we win the war with Iran, oil and prices will drop precipitously. This morning, Brent is trading close to $100 a barrel following fresh hostilities in the Middle East. And that is your Bloomberg Brief. John.
5: Ifani, thank you. Thanks for the update. I'm next on the program, escalating energy risks.
11: Iran is going to end up, if they don't get smart, really smart, which I don't know if they can. I don't know if they're able to do that. But they're going to end up with a Hormuz Strait that's not very necessary anymore.
5: Up next, we'll catch up with John Lieber of Eurasia Group, live from New York City this morning. Good morning.

0: The two data points that matter this week, one coming on Thursday, the other on Friday. It's another read on inflation on Thursday, PPI, on Friday, CPI. That sets the tone for the week ahead. The here and now, equity futures on the S&P 500 declining. We're down across the board here by about 0.2%, slightly positive. And the Nasdaq 100, I should say, higher by close to 0.1%. Setting the tone for things in the bond market, yields elevated Friday after payrolls again this morning, up a basis point or two, back in the 480s on 10s. And this move in crude is not helping. Very close to triple digits earlier this morning, a 99 handle. Just short of that right now, Bramo. 98.70 on Brent, higher by close to 2%.
1: Yeah, the strikes have continued in terms of the kinetic warfare, although in a slow pace over in the Middle East. Now there are questions about Iran and Oman coming up with some agreement to potentially work together to have complete control over the Strait of Hormuz. There is so much that we don't understand, whether it's ships getting through with transponders off, whether it's some of the negotiations, whether it's the pain that Iran truly is feeling as a result of the blockade. Either way, it's clear that things aren't getting better and tank bottoms are getting lower, and that's a huge problem.
2: And adding on top of all of that is the fact that this morning the Houthis have targeted, according to the kingdom, a number of Saudi Arabian energy facilities. And of course, that is just going to add to the geopolitical risk premium you're seeing on the oil prices.
0: Brent crude this morning, 98.70. WTI around 94. Under surveillance this morning, escalating energy risks.
3: A lot of alternatives are being made to the Hormuz Strait. The Hormuz Strait is not what it used to be. Iran is going to end up, if they don't get smart, really smart, which I don't know if they can. I don't know if they're able to do that. But they're going to end up with a Hormuz Strait that's not very necessary anymore.
0: So here's the latest this morning. Brent nearing $100 a barrel as Saudi Arabia holds operations at several energy sites following strikes by Iranian-backed Houthis. Bloomberg's Abir Abu Amar joins us now from Dubai for the latest. Good morning, Abir. It looks like another sign of escalation overnight.
4: Yeah, good morning, John. Another escalation indeed, of course, this time by the Houthis. You just mentioned the Saudi energy facilities in Jazan, Abha. Those are cities that have Aramco facilities that were targeted. A refinery was halted after the Houthis had claimed that they attacked it. We don't have a confirmation from the energy ministry in Saudi Arabia, but those are attacks that we've seen throughout the past 2 months or so. Of course, in the context in the wider war that is also escalating into the weekend here, of course, on Saturday, tit-for-tat attacks in the Strait of Hormuz. Now, we're still reporting that we're still seeing a trickle of movement in the Strait of Hormuz with, as you guys have mentioned, ships trying to go through with their lights switched off and with the threat of being hit by either Iran or the U.S. naval blockade, of course, the U.S. Army. And, of course, we're reporting on good progress, John, when it comes to this deal between Oman and Iran on the mechanism to reopen the Strait of Hormuz. Now, two things to bear in mind. This is temporary in nature, according to the two sides that are discussing it, Iran and Oman. And then we don't understand yet, we don't have a lot of clarity on whether we're going to see a tolling system implemented and just how that will be reflected when it comes to the U.S. response. It's very unlikely to see the U.S. agreeing to any tolling system in the Strait of Hormuz. And of course, all this unclarity and this ambiguity in the Strait of Hormuz is driving what you're seeing in the energy space. Brent crude prices very close to $100 on the barrel. Goldman Sachs yesterday warning that it could reach $120 if we see the tit-for-tat escalations in the Strait of Hormuz continuing. And of course, that's not to mention crude products. You know very well, U.S. diesel at a record high. Natural gas, very important to Europe, also accelerating in the price. So a lot of unclarity. We still report on that good progress on the final stages in the accord between Oman and Iran, but we don't have the final details yet.
0: Abir, thank you. With the latest out of Dubai, we'll catch up with Samantha Dowd at Goldman Sachs in the next hour. John Lieber of Eurasia Group writing the following. Iranians are looking for long-term dominance over the Strait. And one of the big questions is what the U.S. will do about it. John joins us now for more. John, welcome to the program. Can you help us answer your own question? What will the U.S. do about it, if anything?
5: You know, I think if you look at the comments of Scott Bessent and then the clip you just showed of President Trump, it's indicating a longer-term plan here that they want to make the Strait of Hormuz irrelevant. Now, they're having a little bit of success with that. If you look at the other channels for Gulf oil, crude oil to get out, the East-West pipeline, for example. And of course, they are having a little bit of success escorting out many of these tankers through the strait, with it, which is coming at a heavy cost for the U.S. in terms of these military escorts. But what they lack right now is an answer to what they're going to do with all the refined product, with all the fertilizer, with the aluminum, with the other things that normally get exported out of the Gulf that aren't going out right now in the same volumes as oil is. And I think that's a big problem for the Americans. Trump doesn't seem to want to escalate. I think that he's hemmed in here and politically doesn't want to see the price of oil go up any higher before the midterm elections. And it's not a very popular war to start fighting again. So I think on some level, you have to accept that the Iranians and the Omanis might come to a deal here, which probably would involve some types of payments to them in exchange for oil getting out. And I think the U.S. his plan is to live with that for as long as they can while they come up with new forms, new ways for this stuff to get out of the region.
2: How can they live with that and say that's acceptable? What kind of precedent does that set, John?
5: It's terrible. But I mean, I think you're looking at a president who doesn't seem to have any appreciation for the global order that he's overturning, or in fact, probably thinks is a good thing that he's doing it. I mean, look at the way that he's ripping up the USMCA over the weekend with these new tariffs that the Canadians are going to impose in response to what the U.S. did. I just think that Trump is fundamentally okay with upending the status quo, because in part because he thinks these are deals that have hurt the U.S. over a very long period of time. So I think that most of the administration seems to be at peace with, you know, the fact that they've destabilized the flows out of the region, and that's just going to be the new reality.
2: The administration does talk about making the Strait of Hormuz obsolete and the fact that new pipelines are being built across the Gulf, but that's going to take years. What are the short-term potential policy responses we could see ahead of the midterm elections?
5: They've got nothing. I mean, before the midterm elections, the only thing they could possibly do is keep the hostilities to a minimum, try to ensure that oil is going out under these escorts. That's one of the reasons that they're starting to retaliate against Iranian tankers directly. The U.S. has been trying to engage in what looks like a proportional response to whatever the Iranians are doing in order to send a message that they want to see oil coming out of the strait. And that's really the only card they have to play over the next several months in order to keep a lid on oil prices, which have, as we've seen over the last several weeks, just keep creeping up higher and higher and higher. And obviously there's a lot of pressure here, and I think the market's looking to some sign of a deal or some sign of relief. But you know, right now there's no talks happening between the U.S. and Iran. The U.S. has pivoted its focus to talk about Russia and directly engage with the Russians, and I don't think that kind of deal is forthcoming.
1: One of the saving graces for the oil market earlier in the conflict was that China wasn't buying. China had stockpiles where it didn't need to be a purchaser, and that is changing right now. You see them actually actively in the market, pushing up prices, looking to new places for crude to replace the lack of Iranian product, in particular Russia. How does that complicate the path forward?
5: I mean, you know, this price lever is the one, I think, the most acute point the Iranians have to push on with Donald Trump. I think they believe, and I think they're probably right, that he doesn't want to see prices go up much higher. So if the Chinese do get back in the market in a serious way and start pushing up the global oil price, then it's a problem. It's a problem for the president. Now, I don't know what we don't think we really know what the Chinese are planning here and how far they're planning to go. They've got a lot more control over the demand side of the equation inside China, as we've seen over the last several weeks. This is a pressure point the Iranians are looking at, this could be a driver for a change in the status quo.
1: And this also complicates the meeting with Chinese leader Xi Jinping, meeting with President Trump in about 2 weeks' time in Washington, D.C. How do you see that setting up, given some of the involvement of China in some of these hotspot regions that the U.S. has gotten involved with geopolitically?
5: From our understanding, this summit that's being put together is not a particularly ambitious summit. We don't see a lot coming out of it. I think Trump sees these as an opportunity to sell things to the Chinese that could be planes, it could be semiconductors. I don't think we really know yet exactly where they are. The Chinese have been frustrated by the pace of the planning, and they're not, you know, they're quite meticulous about planning these things, whereas the U.S. is a little bit more fast and loose. I do think there will be some moderate pressure that Trump puts on the Chinese not to get involved in helping out Russia, helping out Iran. That's probably going to be successful, but the dynamic after the summit, I think, is the one to watch, because these are two economies, at least in the technology space, that are on a collision course. And I think it's likely that you see a lot more restrictions coming in place about American technology getting into China after the summit is over.
0: John, it's good to see you. Always good to get your reaction to things. Thank you, sir. John Lieber there of Eurasia Group. As we inch closer to the midterms, there's a sense, Bramah, that maybe policy's in a bit of a holding pattern until then. You get through the pomp and circumstance of a summit with Xi, and then the real things start to happen later this year, heading into 27.
1: And partly this might be constraining some of the military ambitions and goals right now by the U.S. in the region, because it's not popular to send more troops or ammunition or more money over to that region. I mean, how many views have you seen on certain posts talking about the actual cost of the conflict in Iran so far? Not popular heading into the midterms.
6: It's not popular, and the cost of energy prices is extremely not popular, and we have diesel at a record, and gasoline is heading towards the wrong direction. It is going north of $4 a gallon, not under $4 a gallon. And we are past Labor Day now. So this is a really difficult environment for this administration.
0: The elephant in the sanctions room right now is still China. After that big push from the Treasury Secretary, Scott Bessent, we're still waiting and waiting, Bramo, for that large financial institution that might be sanctioned.
1: If you were a conspiracy theorist, you would think maybe China is starting to poke the bear a little bit, starting to assert its dominance and say, look at what we can do and have the power to do ahead of those meetings that I believe are on September 24th.
0: The Treasury Secretary might be happy about one thing. Big turnaround of the Japanese yen in the last week. Up next, we'll catch up with Kit Jukes of SocGen, with the Japanese yen approaching a new high for the year. From New York City, you're watching Bloomberg TV.

0: Equities this morning slightly negative. We're down by 0.2%. New price target over at HSBC. It was 76.50. It's now 8,100. Earnings continue to surprise to the upside. Investor concerns on rate hikes, midterm elections, geopolitical flare-ups, and liquidity seem overdone. The latest outlook from HSBC this morning.
1: HSBC isn't alone. People are saying, yes, there are worries, but they've been ongoing for quite a while, which is why you've seen stock prices continue to go up, even in the face of the normal September blues. Nonetheless, really interesting that even amid seasonal weakness and concerns about already overvaluation, the upgrades just keep coming.
0: That's how you come out post-Labor Day, right? New price target, 8,100. Get bullish into year end.
1: Yeah, get those deals done.
0: Right.
1: See what needs to get underwritten. Make sure it happens. Let's go.
0: Let's get to the bond market. Let's go. Yields right now, 2s, 10s and 30s. Yields a little bit higher. Up a basis point on 10s, up 2 on 30s. 526 on 10s, close to 480. Or rather 480 on 10s and 526 on 30s. Off the back of this. Off the back of this in the oil market, crude close to triple digits, 99 earlier on this morning, 98.40 on the screen right now, 93.70 on WTI.
1: Do you think it's more palatable right now to markets, at least at risk markets, given the fact that it's been a grind higher? It hasn't been the sort of 7% up, 8% down, and 10% up the next day type of shift that we've been seeing. It seems, though, people have accepted that this is the new normal and it could just kind of grind higher. Nonetheless, if there is a shift materially higher, how much does that change? Challenge the complacency around some of the oil price moves. Yes, they're backing yield prices, but they haven't torpedoed the risk appetite in markets.
0: This has been a terms of trade shock for the Japanese and so many others. It's really weighed on their currency. Remarkable to see that turnaround of the currency continue. Last Monday, dollar yen had a 160 handle. Earlier on today, it was at 152.89 at the lowest, at 154 right now. I always go to the local banks in Japan to figure out how they're thinking about the story right now in Japan. This came from Masayuki Nakajima of Mizuho. The current move is better characterized as a correction of excessively bearish yen positioning rather than a structural turning point for the Japanese yen. I continue to believe that dollar yen is more likely to move back towards 160 by year end.
1: Ultimately, how much faith do they have that the Bank of Japan is going to do what's necessary to hike rates toward that 2% level from the current 1% to counter inflation at a time when real wages came in hotter than expected? And growth, yes, is subdued, but otherwise, this is a robust economy. That is what we learned over the weekend. Yes, we get some Bank of Japan rhetoric this week. We get a decision next week. How much do we get the actual action that can back what people are talking about, which is not just a rate hike in September, but also one possibly in October or November and December?
0: It's always, what have you got left? What are you going to do next?
1: 100%.
0: It's going to be the big question for the BOJ next week. As we count you down to the opening bell, about 3 hours away, let's get you some single names, some morning movers. Yahira has more. Hey, Yahira.
2: Hi, John. We start with Bloom Energy. Those shares rising 5.7% after the company was selected to join the S&P 500 later this month. And it's really a sign of the times because this company makes fuel cell batteries and it has been a big beneficiary of the AI trade as data centers need more and more power and are looking anywhere to get it. Meanwhile, some of the biggest losers in the pre-market are the drug makers, and that is because of Novartis. The company has suffered two major drug setbacks in less than a week, and the latest is a muscle disease treatment that failed a late-stage trial, and for that reason, we are seeing Dyne Therapeutics down 26% since it's developing a rival drug, while Ionis and Amgen are also plunging after a separate Novartis drug did help lower a type of cholesterol, but failed when it came to preventing heart attacks and strokes. Ionis is helped develop that drug, so its shares are down nearly 13%. And Amgen has a rival drug, so its shares down 5%. Meanwhile, we are seeing a pop in Oracle shares. They are up 3%.

0: optimism from its deep ties with OpenAI. Oracle, of course, provides a huge amount of compute capacity for OpenAI. So the successful launch of its Astra model is another positive sign when it comes to demand. And investors will be looking for that demand to show up when it reports earnings on Thursday. John.
1: Yahara, thank you. More from Yahara in the next hour. On our radar this morning, Canada imposing retaliatory tariffs of up to 50% on hundreds of U.S. products. Prime Minister Mark Carney betting the move will force Washington back to the negotiating table. Elsewhere, the U.K. risking an early setback in Prime Minister Andy Burnham's relationship with President Donald Trump. The country's foreign secretary set to announce new sanctions today, banning trade with Israeli settlements in the West Bank. And finally, President Trump once again predicting a rapid decline in oil and gas prices, posting on Truth Social, quote, "When we win the war, gas will be $3 a gallon, but ultimately below $2. The current price of a gallon of regular gasoline is $4.15.
2: This has highlighted once again how little this administration can do to bring prices down to those levels ahead of the midterm elections. But more importantly, it sets a tone for the Republican midterm elections in Texas later this week. Very curious to see how much presence President Trump has at that meeting, how much there is this sort of use of his name, his backing by some of the candidates to rally around the Republican cause, how they color this given the lack of popularity around this case of oil prices.
3: Well, actually, a lot of Republicans are actually not going to attend because they want to put a lot of distance between them and this White House as they try to run for re-election. Amos Hochstein, who was the former energy czar for under the Biden administration, was talking about the fact that now that you have diesel this high, prepare for everything else to go higher. We are a farm-to-truck-to-table economy. And he made the point that now with diesel at $5.90 a gallon, where Brent should be is actually closer to $135. We are not there. But it just shows the shortage right now we have in the refined products margins.
1: A verbal intervention can move the rates market. You can't do that with the price of crude product. That's what people pay. You've got a clear demand and supply. And right now, there is a bit of a deficit emerging on the product side. And it's been emerging for a long time. We've got an issue with refinery. Refining at the moment in America is running at almost full capacity. They've been working in overdrive to try and make up for what's happened in Russia and elsewhere, and yet still the prices are too high at the pump.
2: It's distillate inventories are down near record lows, and then you have the collapse, the destruction of certain refining capacity over in Russia, actually, from Ukrainian drone attacks, which has only pressured it when it comes to Europe. So the clearing price has to go up because it's a global market, and there are global shortages that are happening everywhere.
1: On the commodity side, Brent crude right now, 98.50, and up another 1.5%. We mentioned the Japanese yen. The rally continues, closing in on new highs for the year. As fast as GDP and wage growth in the nation fuel bets on a BOJ rate hike next week and maybe more later this year. Kit Jukes of SocGen joins us now for more. Kit, for many people, we've cleaned out some of the shorts on the yen side of things, and now it's going to be about the fundamentals. Kit, do you see the BOJ backing things up and doing something about rate differentials?
4: Yes, I do, because I think that's certainly cornered into it. The question is whether they can do enough and keep it there. But for this week, I guess their big dream this week would be that the Fed does nothing and that they can raise rates and get some progress on their own. The Fed goes, they have to go and keep going. But the likelihood is that's what they'll do. The challenge they have on the rate side is that they can't raise rates to a level where it slows the economy down and that's inconsistent with the growth that they've got. Their economy's suffering from the higher oil prices, energy prices you're talking about. And so they need to get rates high enough to stabilize their debt position, but without producing an economic slowdown that makes their debt position worse, if that makes sense. And it's a fine line, made much worse because growth is under 1% this year because of the oil price. So if you could get oil prices down to or prices that people are paying for gasoline and things like that down to $2 a barrel by the end of the year, the Japanese can have a much stronger yen. But you've got to do something like that.
1: Kit, where do you suspect that line is? The policy rate's around 1% at the moment. Does it have a one handle, a two handle? Is it 150? Is it higher than that?
4: It might be a two handle if you don't damage growth, but you've got to, because nominal GDP can grow kind of, you know, closer to three, but you're risking it in terms of what you do to the bond market. In a sense, it's what do you do with short-term rates? What does it do to the curve? And how much trouble do you get into? So I think they have to be careful. They've got room to raise rates a couple of times. They can go quickly and aggressively, and that'll send a message. They've got the U.S. supporting them on intervention, so at the moment it's fine. But I have some sympathy for the idea that we could

0: flush out a lot of carry trades, get dollar yen down further in the short term, and then we'll have a look, and it depends on whether we can get oil prices down.
1: Kate, you said something that maybe the BOJ will get a reprieve if the Fed doesn't hike rates, then they might not have to go. Is that true? Do you think that if the Fed does not move rates next week, that they also don't have to hike rates?
0: No, I think they have to. I think the Japanese have to hike rates to take advantage. I think the Fed's going to go as well. So it's a theoretical conversation in my mind. But this, the challenge for them in getting dollar yen down is that we're in a global rate hiking cycle to some degree that makes it more difficult for them to get their rates from way below everybody else back up to a level that can effectively go on squeezing out people from using the yen as a carry currency, so as a funding currency to buy things with higher yields.
1: What's your sense of how much Japan has used its balance sheet to try to support the yen in terms of sales of U.S. treasuries? There was a report overnight on the Bloomberg talking about how Japan likely sold about $88 billion of U.S. treasuries to finance the recent intervention. Do you think that this is still a path of travel going forward, or do you think that Treasury Secretary Scott Bessent has put the kibosh on this?
0: I don't think he has yet. I think that because this is a necessary price of the intervention, I think the U.S. will need to go on cooperating if they want to try to get the yen stronger and the dollar weaker. But it tells you something about the longer-term story, which is that the U.S. has benefited from the excess savings of countries like Japan, China, Germany, and so on, to run an economy much stronger than everybody else. That money coming home is a serious problem for U.S. growth over the longer run. So I think this plays out over the next 5 years as a weaker dollar. But this year, right now, I think it's still a stronger dollar story, mostly.
2: Kit, a moment ago you said that you think the Fed is also going to go in terms of hiking interest rates. What could change your mind?
0: I thought that the labor market data took a lot of the concern away. Inflation is just too high, whether I look at PPI or CPI in the United States right now, whether I look at core or headline, and whether I get to a PCE deflator to back it all up. It's too high. No questions asked. The question was whether, in my mind, the economy was slowing enough to make people confident that that was very temporary. It looks like the economy is just fine at the moment. There really isn't an excuse to not go. My sense is that there's enough votes at on the FOMC to push for that. It doesn't make sense to stay. So I'd be surprised if they pushed it back for a month or two.
3: Kit, good to see you. Thank you, sir. Kit Jukes there of Soc Gen on the delicate dance between two rate decisions over the next couple of weeks between the Federal Reserve and the BOJ. One goes, the other one has to go even further potentially.
1: Well, you saw this when we had weaker than expected data that came out from the U.S. Suddenly the Japanese yen had an incredible run because it was able to push out shorts and potentially get a reprieve from whether the U.S. was going to hike rates. If the Bank of Japan has to hike that much more, how much slower does the economy get? And how much, frankly, does the rest of the world get pressured by a global rate hiking cycle that their economies are not strong enough to support?
3: There are trade-offs here. And the kind of trade-off the Japanese are playing with right now is that actually risk-off, risk aversion, and maybe a growth shock would benefit that currency. But is that the kind of trade-off you want to get the currency stronger?
1: You know, ultimately, at a certain point, they have no choice if inflation is going hotter than expected. And this is sort of the pernicious nature of inflation, that once it gets above a certain level, it exacts a bite out of the economy regardless. So again, you're stuck between a rock and a hard place like the Federal Reserve currently is. And how do you make it not worse? Well, either way, you're going to get blamed. So hopefully just hope your term is short and have a good retirement plan.
3: Things are very finely balanced right now for the last 4 months of 2026. Let's get you an update on news worldwide with your Bloomberg brief. Vonnie Quinn has more. Hey, Vonnie.
4: Hey, John. Thank you. Brent closing in on $100 a barrel as attacks on several Saudi energy facilities halted operations. The attacks come as Iran and Oman are moving closer to a deal that could lead to transit fees through the Strait of Hormuz. ASML winning commitments from Samsung and TSMC to use its latest semiconductor equipment. Samsung plans to adopt its extreme ultraviolet lithography, or EUV, equipment by 2028, TSMC by 2030. They join Intel in using the machines. OpenAI's chief scientist warning that AI is evolving so rapidly that it's becoming difficult for humans to understand and control. Writing in a post, "This is a time that calls for extreme caution. No one is prepared for the consequences of a continued rapid rise in machine intelligence." And that is your Bloomberg brief, John.
3: Vonnie, thank you. More on that story in the next hour. Vonnie Quinn there. Up next on the programme, Up in the Pressure on the Fed.
5: We should be at 1% or a half a percent. We should not be at 4%. We should have the lowest interest rate as we used to 25, 30 years ago when we were smart.
3: Up next, we'll catch up with Earl Davis of BMO on how smart we are right now. Live from New York City this morning. Good morning. This is Bloomberg Surveillance.
6: As markets move and headlines break, what matters most is content.

0: Just about squeezing out a second week of gains on the S&P 500 with a touch of weakness into the weekend. Some weakness this morning, some negative follow-through. We're down about a quarter of 1% on the S&P and just about unchanged on the Nasdaq. In the bond market, 2s, 10s and 30s. Two-year yields finishing the week higher for a third consecutive week. Up again this morning by a single basis point, just short of 440 at 437. Under surveillance this morning, upping the pressure on the Federal Reserve.
1: A rate hike could reassure the bond market. If you'd like to see what
2: to me, it doesn't reassure a bond market. To me, you should do a rate cut because we should be at 1% or a half a percent. We should not be at 4%. We should have the lowest interest rate as we used to 25, 30 years ago when we were smart.
0: We must get smart, the president says. Be patriots for a change. High interest rates put the U.S. at a very unfair disadvantage, and we won't allow that to happen. The president of the United States following a really strong payrolls report on Friday.
3: So I'm looking back to 1996 to see when we were smart. And when we were smart, rates peaked out in 2000 at 6.9%. I'm talking about the two-year yield. So the period he was talking about was actually 2010 to 2020 or 2018, 2019, where interest rates arguably in the history were incredibly low. Question is now, how sustainable are rates? But, you know, the intelligence, I think, is a fair question. And I think that we all question our intelligence every single day. So thank you for the reminder.
0: I was questioning mine over the weekend, trying to understand what a lot of this meant. There was something about trade deficits, wasn't there? And
3: yes.
0: Interest rates. Can you make sense of that?
4: We should have the lowest rate of any country in the world, lower than the rate, or I'll stop trading with countries with which we have a deficit. Basically, it feels like the president is trying on his own to control where rates are going. But you can't do that through a trade war. You just can't.
0: Earl Davis of BMO with this to say, calling for two hikes this year from the Federal Reserve, writing the U.S. economy continues to perform extremely well, but the September 11th CPI release may be the final nail in the coffin. Earl joins us now for more. Earl, good to see you as always. Friday CPI, just draw the line for us. Where is it? 0.2, 0.3. What gets it done for this committee?
5: You know what? It doesn't matter what the actual number is, as long as it's higher than what the survey is. So the reason why that's higher, it gives the Fed cover to hike because they'll say the market's already discounting it. It's not us. We're just not appeasing the market, but going by what the market sees. So I think that gives them an easy out. What's interesting about this Friday's number is if you get a weaker number, what happens? There are a significant amount of short duration holders out there, including ourselves. So the way we're looking at this number, if we do get a surprise number, we think the big level on the downside in 30-year rates is 515. At 515, a close below there, we stop ourselves out. And we actually probably go long for a bit because you're going to have a lot of short coverage. And part of what added to this view is over the weekend, our local newscast is asking people on the street, do you know what a bond yield is? So to me, it says, you know what, there's only one significant seller left in the market, and that's mortgage convexity hedgers. And the level we're looking at, if you say 30-year mortgages are at 6.75 right now, what we're looking at is at 7.25 level on 30-year mortgages, you could get a significant acceleration of a new seller of duration coming in the market, and that's what we're looking at right now, more so than CPI.
0: How close are you to a buy, Earl, with that in mind, after that?
5: But what's interesting, so there's two ways I'm going to answer that. Timing-wise, we're probably pretty close, but rates-wise, we're not. Because when it's going to be a violent sell-off when you get the mortgage convexity sellers coming in, there's just not enough liquidity in the dealers to handle all the selling of long duration that they have to do. So we think this again, reinforces the U.S. 10-year rates at 5% to 5.25, even becomes a larger buy for us because we don't believe it'll be in that range for a long time.
3: Mortgages usually are pegged to the 30-year. Do you expect the 30-year to reach your 6% target that we were talking about last time and actually be attractive to you? Or do you still sort of not touch that with a 10-foot pole?
5: So, yes, we do expect 30 years is where that selling would come in. So that would accelerate. You'd actually get curve steepening instead of the curve flattening that we've seen recently. And we still won't touch it. We still like 10 years just because, again, I go to the duration risk. There's just so much mark-to-market risk on the 30 years. And the interesting thing when people say, could the market withstand hikes and whatnot? It could easily withstand hikes because if you look at this very simplistically and say your neutral rate is basically where your nominal GDP is, that's 6%. So anything below 6% on levels in 10 years overnight rate is still an easing sort of bias or a loose policy from our perspective. 6% is the neutral rate, although we don't think we'll see that in 10s right away.
3: You know, there's a big debate, and we get different answers depending on who we ask, about if the Fed does hike rates, whether that will cause a bid into the long end of the yield curve. Do you think that a rate hike, or potentially two or three, could potentially anchor 10-year Treasury yields, or do you think that potentially could push them up even further as it supports this global hiking cycle?
5: Yeah, so I'll answer that using an analogy. It's almost when you go to a doctor and they use that rubber hammer on your knee. So they hit your knee goes, your leg goes up. So yeah, if they hike one, two, three times, your 10-year yields, you'll get curve flattening because there's more credibility in the Fed and stuff. What we ask ourselves is, when that leg goes up, does it stay up? And the answer is no. It goes up and it comes down. And the reason it won't stay up for 10 or 30-year bonds is because there's so many global influences that impact your 10 and 30-year levels. And that's the thing. More so 30-year. The longer out you go out, the more it's global influences and not central bank influences. And that's what we look at.
0: Oh, for the global influences, what's the dominant driver right now? Is it beyond crude? Is it just crude? How would you frame things?
5: That's a very good question, and this is why we are bearish, very bearish on the 30-year rates. The dominant driver is already out there. It's called curve steepness. Almost every other major developed market is steeper than the U.S. by 50 to 100 to 150 basis points when you look at 30-year bonds. That is where the balance is. And the reason why we look at that, in my former role, I used to be the global head of fixed income at one of the major pension plans, global pension plans. And we invested in global rates interchangeably. We had to look at the volatility in your cross-currency basis, but interchangeably. So when you have a curve that steep, you get buyers of duration looking and say, oh, you know what? I could get 300 basis points of steepness in Japan. Oh, let me look at that based off of where the currency is. And now that the currency is strengthening, we think it adds impetus for people to go to Japan because they get both the yield and the currency gain. So these are things that could accelerate the steepness and the sell-off in bonds in the U.S.
0: I'm going to finish with a question, Earl, that we never ask, and people might think I've gone crazy over the weekend. Why are 30-year yields still so low, given everything you've just said?
5: There's not too many natural sellers. That is why, right? People like to traverse in the 2-year, the 5-year, the 10-year, and that goes back to the global influences. The natural seller, there's not too many natural buyers. So who's the natural seller? It's the government issuing deficits. That's selling bonds, issuing more debt, and that's increasing. So the reason why it's been so low is that there hasn't been too many natural sellers, and the U.S. tried to control that by saying, we're going to issue more, have more issuance in T-bills rather than 30. So there's your answer. Instead of issuing more 30 years as the deficits increased, they issued more T-bills. So you didn't have that natural selling, but we're now because of the global influences, you're getting levels to where your convexity selling becomes a strong and heavy natural seller.
0: Interesting. Oh, thank you, sir. Oh, Davis there of BMO Global Asset Management. No, thank you. Thank you very much. Kind of echoing what we heard from Druckenmiller, that this bond market, the long end, is somewhat accommodative to this Treasury, given the forces we're discussing, not just stateside, but around the world.
3: I'm still just reeling. Who is this person who would ask such a question? Why are yields so low?
0: Right.
3: Oh, my goodness.
0: I know.
3: But it's true. It's actually true, and a lot of people are asking.
0: I won't ask that question again.
3: No, I think it's good.
0: Coming up next, we'll catch up with Jim Caron of Morgan Stanley, the former White House trade official Kate Kalukowicz, Samantha Dowd at Goldman Sachs, on the latest in oil, and Oksana Aronoff of JP Morgan.
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5: Effectively, you have no forms of deflation currently in the U.S. economy.
6: You're going to need to see hotter than expected inflation.
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9: This is Bloomberg Surveillance with Jonathan Farrow, Lisa Abramowitz, and Anne-Marie Hordern.
2: Live from New York City this morning. Good morning, good morning. For our audience worldwide, the second hour of Bloomberg Surveillance starts right now. And your price action looks like this. Equity futures on the S&P sliding a third of 1% following 2 weeks of gains, a very small week of gains on the S&P 500 following Friday's losses. In the bond market, losses in the bond market as well. Friday following payrolls again Tuesday this morning. Yields higher by a few basis points and reclaiming 480 on 10s, 527 on 30s. Off the back of this in crude, WTI and Brent elevated once more, approaching triple digits on Brent, just short of 99. We hit that level and went through it earlier on in the session. We're higher by close to 2% on both Brent crude and WTI this morning. Heading into a week full of data, inflation data, PPI on Thursday, Lisa, CPI on Friday.
10: And ultimately, this will determine whether the Federal Reserve is going to hike interest rates next week by 25 basis points. This is not the fourth quarter beginning that people were looking for a couple of quarters ago in terms of oil prices, in terms of rate hiking expectations, and ironically, in terms of profitability of U.S. companies that has continued to chug along. Question is, at what point does the inflationary pressure start to torpedo some of those rosy views that we have gotten for earnings that will continue to come in? And ultimately, it seems like right now that is what people are juggling heading into the last 3 months.
11: After Labor Day, this is not where this administration wants to be. Gasoline above $4 a gallon, diesel at a record high. The fact that over the weekend, the Financial Times coming out and talking about how top Republicans are deciding to not to go to this event that the president is gathering ahead of the midterms because they find him toxic. Affordability is an issue. Data centers are an issue, things that he has completely backed. Mortgage rates are very high, and we might have a Federal Reserve that is going to hike interest rates, something that he definitely does not want to see.
2: A week tomorrow for that Federal Reserve decision. Two camps and two very different perspectives right now. In one camp, Tammy Wise should hike. In that camp is Waller and Williams. Those two names are notable. Another camp, Tammy Wise should hold. The likes of Hammock, the likes of Logan. You've kind of got a couple of Fed governors right now versus a few regional Fed presidents.
10: Yeah, a real question about what the drivers are of inflation and whether actually if you strip out some of the AI-related build-out and you strip out oil prices, whether you are still getting disinflation. That has been sort of the divide on the FOMC committee. You know, the real wild card here is Kevin Warsh himself, the Fed chair, who initially seemed like he was hawkish, then seemed like he was on the fence and couldn't explain why they remained on hold, and now seems to be in the hawkish camp again. Ultimately, he will be the deciding factor here. If he says this has been above target for too long, we ultimately have to do something. And if they don't hike rates, how do they explain what they're waiting for in terms of their patience, given how long inflation's been above target?
2: That invites and almost introduces the credibility question that's been talked about so much around this Fed chair. The fact is, right now, away from interest rates and away from the Federal Reserve, just focus on one thing, focus on mortgage rates. Mortgage rates after Friday hitting the highest level since July 2025. You talked about the year we didn't have. The year we didn't have. At the very start of the year, before this war started, you were just on the brink of the spring selling season, the spring buying season, and mortgage rates were coming in, and the tone to things looked a lot better. The setup for the housing market looked really much improved. Then things turned around. Crude prices went from the 60s into triple digits. Mortgage rates have followed. Energy prices are still elevated. And that's the messaging you're wrestling with at this White House right now for Republicans alike heading into the midterms.
11: And what can they do about it? They cannot act on their own. If they want to bring mortgage rates down, that is going to be in the hands of the Federal Reserve. If they want to bring oil prices down and gasoline prices down, they need to end this war. There are two parties to this. Iran is not going to help them do that. And now the Houthis are getting involved. And that is why you're seeing that geopolitical risk premium added to the oil price this morning.
2: That's the Main Street conversation. Here's the Wall Street conversation. HSBC this morning, 8,100 on the S&P. Mentioning that on the campaign trail is probably not going to work. over the next few months. Going around saying HSBC is looking for 8,100 on the S&P. Why aren't you happy, Bramo?
10: Well, arguably that will be have the opposite effect, partly because the worker share of profits has gone down as an overall share. So it isn't exactly like people are necessarily feeling that. And also it's tied to AI, which is increasingly complicated, hairy discussion when it comes to politics. That said, the profitability of U.S. companies has continued to outperform at a record pace. And we're talking about 30% EPS gains. I mean, it's not just that people have underballed or lowballed these earnings. It's that the earnings themselves are coming in astronomically. And that alone has really upheld some of these expectations.
2: 40% plus.
10: Yeah.
2: Futures this morning pulling back just a touch. We're down by a third of 1%. Coming up this hour, we'll catch up with Jim Caron of Morgan Stanley. Looking ahead to Friday's crucial inflation print, we'll speak to the former White House trade official, Kate Kalukowicz, as Canada's retaliatory tariffs take effect. Samantha Dowd of Goldman joins us too, warning crude prices could reach up to $120 a barrel. We begin this hour with stocks falling, kicking off a shortened trading week headlined by that CPI report. Jim Caron of Morgan Stanley writing, the labour market gives the Fed room to wait. Inflation will determine whether they eventually need to do more. Jim joins us now for more. Jim, welcome to the show. Forgive me because we're asking everyone this question this week. Where's the line between doing more and not doing anything at all for this Federal Reserve? On Friday, what does the CPI number look like for one versus the other?
12: Well, good morning. I think the CPI number has now become the most important number probably of the entire month of September. It's hard to put an exact number on it because effectively there could be details within CPI. So in other words, you could have a below consensus release of CPI. It could be, say, 0.2 or less or on a month over month basis. But the internals could be very, very negative. Or you could have a higher print, but it's more due to like one-off effects. So it's hard to gauge it by the number. But if I may, John, I think this is a two-part question because ultimately what we're trying to solve for is what does it mean for the market, right? So if CPI comes in to the point where the Fed has to hike interest rates, then the next obvious question is how many times do they hike? Is it 25? Is it one and done? Is it two and done? Is it three? If it's two and done, I don't think it really matters to the markets. But if it gets signaled that this is a long campaign of, say, 4 to 6 hikes, that will matter a lot to the market. And I think that's what we really need to start to focus on. It's not whether they go in September or they go in the next meeting. It's really if they go at all, what does it mean? How many do they feel as though they need to do? Or is this just a minor adjustment, in which case this is already priced and markets will continue to move merrily along?
2: And Jim, lots of different ways we could go with this, but I think the main one for me, at least for the here and now, is the relationship between the short-term rate conversation and longer-term borrowing costs for governments around the world. As you and I are talking, this headline dropped on the Bloomberg Terminal. The UK just paid the highest yield for a bond sale since at least 1998. That was inevitable given where yields have been trading over the past few weeks or so, Jim. There are global forces at work here beyond just central bankers and where they set the short-term policy rate, Jim. What's the relationship between one and the other?
12: Yeah, so the long-term rate is obviously that this isn't something that central banks can necessarily control. And I think a lot of this really has to do with just deficits and, fiscal deficits. And this is true just going across all of global markets. So whenever I look at U.S. Treasuries, I always say, well, what are JGBs doing? What are German bund yields doing? And all of these long-term 30-year bond yields are higher, meaning moving higher, more basis points higher this year than, than 30-year treasuries. So 30-year treasuries are really just following the global bond yields, the long-term global bond yields higher. That doesn't necessarily mean it's a good thing for the U.S. Treasury market, but what it does effectively indicate is that this is not really a term premium measure. So the term premium is measuring all these other factors of risk, whether it's oil, energy, geopolitical, or what have you. And really what it's saying is that bond yields are reflecting nominal growth rates. Nominal GDP rates right now are high, right? 6.5% or so if you use PCE inflation to calculate your nominal growth for the U.S. And it would indicate that this should put upward pressure on back-end yields and that this is very normal for this to be taking place. So I don't think that we're undergoing some type of a deficit shock or an inflation energy shock, or is the Fed going to hike rates and that's what's pushing interest rates higher? I think this is really a nominal growth story and bond yields are slowly catching up to that.
10: Jim, from a portfolio construction standpoint, are longer-term sovereign bonds the new risk asset and certain stocks of big, stable companies the new safeties?
12: Yeah, so this is a really good question, Lisa, because it really gets into the rotational aspect of what's actually happening in the markets right now. I still think that long-term bonds are a safe asset, but rates are going higher because nominal growth is higher. So it's a choice. It's a choice for investors. If you are putting together a balanced portfolio, do you want to be overweight duration when yields are going higher and nominal growth is up? Or would you rather own an asset class like equities that benefit when nominal growth is higher? Right. So what people are basically saying is I choose equities right now, and they are underweighting their bond allocations. And we're seeing that some sovereign wealth, institutions have announced that they're going to, reduce their bond holdings, recently over the weekend. And this is effectively what's taking place, and it's pushing yields higher. It's just that there's a lack of preference from an investment perspective, from a balanced portfolio perspective, whether you're an insurance company, pension fund, ultra high net worth, whatever it is, people are stepping away from bonds right now because they recognize that higher nominal growth isn't initially good for fixed income, but it is good for equities. And this is why you're getting some equity analysts still keeping a relatively positive outlook and even upward forecasts, whereas the bond market is saying something very, very different.
10: How high do yields have to go, though, say on the 10-year maturity before it becomes competitive with equities, before people say, hold on a second, yes, stocks are doing well on the back of really good earnings, but I can earn 6%. I can earn 7% in this risk-free asset.
12: Right. So this is a classic. This is a classic question. The answer is there is no exact yield level that I could give you today that says this breaks the equity markets. Right. Because the way that I would start to answer that is by saying that nominal GDP growth, bond yields moving to nominal GDP growth is the speed limit. So if nominal GDP is upward of 6% right now, it would tell you that bond yields could go up significantly more. That's not what I'm calling for. But it's a question of how fast you get to those higher yields. So if yields go up a lot very quickly, that will have an impact on equity markets. But if it's a very slow move, which is what we've been seeing this year and hopefully maybe potentially even next year, then the breaking point to me, if I had to put a number on it, I would say it's probably somewhere closer to 5.25 to 5.5% in the 10-year treasury yield. So I think that we have a lot more room to go where yields rise in a healthy way that's not necessarily disruptive to the riskier asset markets.
10: Well,
12: but it's a question of how fast you get there.
13: Jim, what about rising oil prices? Are they going to be disruptive at some point to the equity market?
12: Yeah, well, that's that's a completely different tack, right? So higher oil prices create higher input costs, and also, it also reduces spending, meaning that people have to spend more at the pump and they can't spend more on other things. That's contractionary. Higher oil prices is a negative for economic growth. It's a negative, even impulse for equity markets as well. So if you're the Fed and you're sitting there saying, look, oil prices might be $100 a barrel, why are we hiking interest rates? What's the reason there? Because that type of higher inflation isn't the kind of inflation that's coming from very demand-driven forces, like people are making a lot of money, higher wages, and they're spending excessively, right? The Fed controls the demand side, not the supply side. They can control a demand side shock. Oil is a supply side shock. So with higher oil prices, the Fed can hike as much as they want. That doesn't mean that Iran's going to open up the Straits of Hormuz and is going to let oil start to flow through. So this is what the Fed has to debate effectively.
2: Jim, it's good to see you. Thank you, sir. Jim Curran there of Morgan Stanley. We'll have that debate throughout the week into CPI on Friday. This hurts. It's painful. It's painful for consumers. It's painful for governments as well, trying to alleviate some of the pain that consumers are under. That's why the move in energy is so toxic this year. Jim talked about the additional burden for the consumer. If you're spending more on energy, you're spending less elsewhere. Same is true on the government right now. If they're spending more on interest, they're spending less elsewhere. Saw a note from the team at Bloomberg over in London. 8 pence for every pound that's being spent by this government right now goes on interest costs. And that headline, although it was widely anticipated, is painful to see in big red headlines across the Bloomberg terminal, that £4.25 billion of 30-year bonds have been sold at a yield of 5.81%. 5.8168%, and the highest yield since at least 1998.
10: Yields at this level are economically palatable, but politically absolutely infeasible. And that's ultimately what we keep seeing in a number of different places, just simply because of exactly the dynamic you're talking about. If people are feeling bad because of oil prices going higher, because of cost of living situations, and just the divergence between wealthier families and poor ones, and the government is paying an increasing amount on interest payment, and if it incurs more debt, we'll have to pay that much more, they're not going to have any kind of balance, and this is sort of the reaction function that isn't there this time around.
14: Brown University has a real-time tracker, and apparently now U.S. consumers are paying $100 billion in higher energy prices because of the war in Iran. And on top of that, the bill is rising another $1 million about every 2 minutes.
2: The U.K. has its own problems. I get that Japan has its own problems, but it all totals a global force that's dominating and really got a hold of yields right now. And they're all going to have to correct course. How quickly they can do that, I don't know. I think there's a budget in the UK in the next month or so. Let's see how they can correct course.
10: Yeah, look, this oil price shock would be a lot less painful if debt levels were a lot lower than what they are currently, if they were at the same level that they were 25, 30 years ago.
2: That's the latest on the bond market this morning. Let's give you an update on news worldwide with your Bloomberg brief. Vonnie Quinn has more. Hey, Vonnie.
15: Hey, John. Ukraine President Volodymyr Zelensky is hoping to meet with U.S. officials, including President Donald Trump, later this month. Zelensky thanking the U.S. delegation, including envoys Steve Witkoff and Jared Kushner, for unblocking talks with Russia to end the war this weekend. Anthropic walking away from a potential $6 billion purchase of Descartes AI, ending talks after reviewing the chip efficiency startup. Sources telling us here at Bloomberg the companies may still collaborate, with Anthropic spending heavily on compute power ahead of its anticipated IPO. Democrats in New Hampshire are at risk of losing a Senate seat for the first time in 16 years. Voters head to the polls for primary elections today, with Republican John Sununu and Democratic Congressman Chris Pappas the respective leaders, with Sununu outspending Pappas by nearly twice as much. And that is your Bloomberg Brief. John.
2: Hey, Vonnie, thank you. More from Vonnie later this hour. I'm next on the program. Canada strikes back.
16: No one in Michigan was told by President Trump when he was campaigning that he was going to start a trade war with Canada. We've been paying the price in our pocketbooks.
2: Up next, we'll catch up with the former White House trade official, Kate Kalewicz, who's going to be a little bit calmer than that. I'm from New York City this morning. Good morning.
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0: Stocks are negative this morning. We're down a quarter to a third of 1% on the S&P 500 following a very small week of gains on the S&P. We are just about unchanged on the Nasdaq 100, slightly negative on the Russell. Not a big move so far this Tuesday morning. In the bond market, yields set up as follows on 2s, 10s and 30s. Yields this morning higher by about a basis point on 10s at 480. And the surveillance this morning, Canada striking back.
1: We did make some progress in recent weeks. In the end, that momentum reversed. And we could not accept what the U.S. had offered, nor could we give what they asked. An attitude at the negotiation table that Canada is a subsidiary of the United States, that's not something we're going to accept.
0: Here's the latest this morning. Canada slapping tariffs of up to 50% on a range of U.S. consumer goods. The Trump administration warning it won't tolerate retaliation. Bloomberg's Brendan Murray joins us now for more. Brendan, welcome. Largely expected, widely flagged. Here it is. How does this set the tone for negotiations between these nations later on over the next 12 months?
2: Yeah, I mean, through the long holiday weekend, they were calling each other names. I believe Treasury Secretary Bessent says Canada was acting like a yippy dog. So those aren't the kind of tones that you would expect from two sides that are going to get back to the negotiating table anytime soon. What this is going to take is the two leaders, one of them to get on the phone and to say, okay, let's call this right now and send our negotiators to sort this out. But at the moment, the retaliation from Canada has taken place just several hours ago, and we're already seeing some of the news in the Canadian press and the American press to where, you know, this is really hitting small businesses, and they're saying, I'm not going to open stores for the time being. I'm going to withhold purchases. So this creates an environment where business activity sort of takes a pause and tries to figure out what the costs are to export and import any longer. And it just it puts the consumers in a worse of a mood than they already are.
0: Lisa, I've taken a pause several times on this topic, trying to figure out why we're here, why we're doing this. And I'm told repeatedly it's short-term political interest. It still makes very little sense to me why this is the focus of this trade effort at the moment.
3: Yeah, the one explanation I've heard is that there are certain trade groups that do like this just simply because it prefers, for example, U.S. steel. Beyond that, people have no clue. They think it's a personality clash more than anything else.
0: Brendan Murray, down in London. Brendan, thank you, sir. Appreciate it. This from Kate Kalukowicz, the former White House trade official, writing the following. The two sides are still arguing over both the substance of the deal and why the previous talks collapsed. The ball appears to be in Canada's court. Kate joins us now for more. Kate, we touched on the motivations behind this. Let's just start there. What's driving both sides at the moment?
4: Well, you know, I think that the motivation here that we're most concerned with is up north, and why the Canadians, particularly the Prime Minister, seems to think this approach benefits him more. And I think it's very domestic and politically driven, which is hard for the United States to respond to. The U.S. negotiators, I think, really felt that they had made a good offer to Canada, but Prime Minister Carney thought there was some political gain to be had here and walked away. So we find ourselves in this stalemate because the motivations are so far apart.
5: What's going to be the impact of Canada's retaliation that we've seen in terms of what is actually going to get hit in terms of the 15 to 50% tariffs?
4: Well, in reality, the retaliation is limited in scope, but where it hits hard. So in the grand scheme of our economic relationship, the retaliation imposed today hits around 5 to 6% of overall trade. So not a big amount, but it's hitting agriculture and it's hitting equipment and manufacturing and, of course, continuing to hit U.S. spirits. And for these industries, it does matter.
5: Do you think that this move by Canada is going to bring the United States back to the table with potentially an easier deal for Canada to sign on to?
4: I don't. I don't think that's going to happen at all. And I think, again, you know, the United States felt that it had been negotiating good faith. Now, remember, when the two sides were working over the course of, let's say, 2 weeks at a feverish pace, both sides really felt that they had gotten really close to an agreement. The U.S. had offered Canada, in its words, a greater deal than any other trading partner, and Canada walked away and has chosen instead to escalate and retaliate. So I think from the U.S. trade representatives' perspective, this deal is probably not on the table anymore. They're going to wait for Canada to come back.
5: Kate, just going back to what John was asking or commenting on earlier, taking a step back, does it make any sense to you at all that the U.S. and Canada are locked in this trade battle?
4: It makes sense only in the sense that, you know, this is historically something we've seen. We have this emotional relationship with one another. Certainly in the first Trump administration, we saw a very similar argument play out then with Prime Minister Trudeau and President Trump in this war of words. And I don't know if it comes simply from the longest relationship is sometimes the hardest. Friends and family, sometimes we fight with the most. But the economic damage being done here is nonsensical. So it is, I think, hoped and expected that at some time we'll come back to the table. But it's hard to see it now because it's very emotional and really not fact-driven.
0: Kate, it's good to see you. Kate Kluwitz there, the former White House trade advisor. I'm right there with Kate. Unfortunately, there is a big spread right now between economic interests and political interests. And the Prime Minister of Canada ultimately has secured a position, the benefit from, the product of, a spat with the US. Otherwise, you have Pierre Poilievre. Poilievre had a 20-point lead in the polls ahead of that race. And the only reason you can point to one, the major change, was the president going after Canada. And you can see how Carney's benefiting from continuing the fight. It's pretty sad, but that's the situation right now.
5: And ultimately, it seems as though, and we don't have a full understanding, that the personality clash is why the fight has gotten to where it has in the first place on the U.S. side as well. It's sort of like we're all at Thanksgiving dinner and two relatives are arguing and we all have gravy on us and we're like, what do we do?
0: Except they control the economy.
5: But when Kate Kalukowicz says that it's going to be up to Canada to come back to the table, how does Mark Carney do that when Trump is putting out memes of the President of the United States
0: makes
5: hitting him
0: harder.
5: With a hockey stick?
0: Makes it even harder.
5: Now it's mashed potatoes.
0: That's the situation right now. That's mashed potatoes and gravy.
5: Yeah.
0: That's the hockey stick.
5: It's messy and unfortunate.
0: Beyond messy. I find it really sad.
5: Yeah, because it's actually executing real financial damage.
0: It doesn't make sense. Could have had this North American energy powerhouse, close relations. I don't get it. Samantha Dart's going to comment on the latest with crude. Crude approaching triple digits.
6: The news from Washington, D.C. has a ripple effect on the UK.

0: Some negative follow-through following Friday. Equity futures this morning negative by a third of 1% as we return to work stateside. Wall Street getting back to it with equity futures just about unchanged. NASDAQ futures going nowhere. In the bond market, 2s, 10s and 30s, yields are higher. They're higher worldwide. We're up by 2 basis points to the long end of the curve today to 480 on 10s to 526 on 30s, fueled by this move in crude. WTI and Brent. Brent crude close to triple digits in today's session, 98.50, 99 briefly earlier on, up by 1.6%. Fresh tensions in the Middle East hitting Saudi energy capacity, production capacity. That's a problem for the Saudis. It's a problem for the world.
1: And it explains why people are concerned about the ongoing percolating out of this conflict, with now the Houthis getting more involved. A real question about how it resolves. And if it doesn't, have we hit the tipping point of tank bottoms getting close enough to really cause much bigger increases in the overall price of crude?
2: And on the upside of this, potentially, you have the Iranians coming out today saying they've made some significant progress with Oman to potentially open up the Strait of Hormuz, but you're going to have to pay a toll for that. So which countries are going to sign up for that? It's going to be incredibly challenging to say, okay, we agree with this. And on the second point is, we've been talking about this route potentially opening up between Iran and Oman, having this discussion for weeks, and there's been very little optimism in terms of it actually getting done and a signed deal. And at this point, I'm really confused of what they're all negotiating. Is it the Strait of Hormuz? Is it an actual nuclear deal? Is it ending the war? Do we still have any sort of memorandum of understanding? It's just grinding higher.
0: 6-7 months in, nothing's really changed. This is the uncomfortable new normal we've talked about so many times on this program. Close to triple digits on Brent so far this morning. Some big moves elsewhere in foreign exchange. Check it out. Dollar yen. Dollar yen last Monday opened up that week around 160. It has come all the way back down to about 154. We were lower than that, Lisa, earlier on in the session. A lot of anticipation building towards the Federal Reserve decision in the next week or so. Got to look out for the BOJ as well. The BOJ has got its move of its own to make. A lot of people think it's going to be a 25 basis point hike. We're already thinking about the next one and the one after that.
1: Ultimately, the Bank of Japan will decide whether or not this is a fundamental shift or a temporary structural one, based on the fact that the shorts are getting blown out of the water. And why would you want to short JGBs and short the yen, considering some of the moves that we've seen from both the U.S. Treasury and potentially some of the rhetoric coming out of the Bank of Japan?
0: The lower the session on dollar yen, 152.89. 2 hours away from the opening bell, the cash open just around the corner, 7:30 Eastern time. Let's get you some single names, some morning movers. Yahira has more. Hey, Yahira.
3: Hi, John. We start with Intel. We are seeing shares up 4.3% in the pre-market on reporting out of DigiTimes that Intel is planning another roughly 10% price hike on PC chips starting in October. But of course, Intel is not alone, as we see the price of memory and other components soar. Of course, a few weeks ago, we reported that NVIDIA was raising prices on some of its customers by as much as 15%. DigiTimes also saying that Intel is also planning to phase out some lower margin chips. So just speaks to CEO Lip-Bu Tan's strive for profitability for this company, and investors really liking that this morning. Meanwhile, we're seeing the quantum computing stocks, Rigetti and D-Wave, rising in the pre-market after both companies finalized major funding deals with the U.S. government. They had announced letters of intent back in May, but now the deals are official as of this morning, giving them access to about $100 million each through the CHIPS Act. And interestingly, as part of the deal, the U.S. government is also getting a minority non-controlling equity stake in the companies. And we are seeing Boston Scientific shares falling 2% after the medical device maker warned that a cyber attack late last month is hurting its business. The attack made it harder to get products out to customers, so that hurt sales. So now the company says that it's going to miss its full year earnings and sales forecast for the year. John?
0: Yahira, thank you. Thanks for the update. More from Yahira in the next hour. On our radar this morning, crude climbing towards $100 a barrel following attacks on several energy facilities in Saudi Arabia. Iran-backed Houthi militants claiming responsibility for the attacks that have halted operations. That's where Democrats at risk of losing a Senate seat this upcoming midterm election. Republican contender John Sununu gaining traction in New Hampshire ahead of today's primary election. Sununu polling slightly ahead of top Democrat contender Chris Pappas. And finally, OpenAI's top scientists urging, quote, extreme caution on the pace of AI, warning the technology is rapidly evolving and becoming

0: I mean, ultimately, this is the fear that a lot of people have, and you have seen OpenAI and Anthropic voluntarily slow some of the release of their most advanced models. You did see ChatGPT coming out with their latest model, although it had some certain constraints. You saw the same when it came to Anthropic and what they had going forward. But here's the question. Will it be enough, or are the potential cyber attacks coming from the likes of Anthropic and OpenAI potentially really catastrophic going forward? I keep going back to the fact it's not just Hugging Face, but also a German wiki page that was infiltrated by OpenAI that was not disclosed. We aren't clear on exactly how far these agents have gone.
1: At the same time, is this also a very useful time to put out a blog post to show how incredible and great your technology is? It was titled An Alien Mind, before you're potentially going to debut in an IPO.
2: You missed the rant last week from Brammo. I think she'd listened to the New York Times Daily podcast.
0: Yes.
2: Was that it?
0: Yes, that was it.
2: On paperclips and crashing cars.
0: Did you listen to it?
2: I listen to that often.
0: Yeah, okay. Well, I do too. I thought that it was really compelling. And then when I read further about some of the hacks that haven't been reported and what some of the agents can do and the ability for them to self-generate reasoning for an ultimate goal, it just starts to get you concerned. I understand that it could be self-serving, but I would say that ship has sailed because the skepticism among the public has become a liability more than it's become some sort of positive attribute to Price.
2: Said.
0: So I think at this point, any kind of post like this is not going to help their IPO. That is going to hamper, especially heading into a heated political season.
2: Just fuel the political pushback into year end. Brammo was spiraling. AMA, she missed it. Just a massive,
1: I was on the beach.
0: And you know what? I have a feeling that over the weekend you did more research on it, and you are right there.
2: Of course I did.
0: I mean, clearly.
2: What am I talking about? It sounds scary.
0: And it is. It's totally petrifying. You start to wonder, okay, they could create an army, start crashing things, create more paperclips.
2: Get off the grid. Literally.
0: My go bag.
2: Yeah. Let's turn back to energy. Crude prices hovering around $100 a barrel, with markets increasingly pricing in a prolonged conflict in the Middle East. The team at Goldman Sachs warning that crude could exceed $120 if shipping disruptions continue into 2027. Samantha Dowd at Goldman Sachs writing, rising strikes on refineries have further constrained already stretched global refining capacity, pushing refined product margins to new highs. Samantha joins us now for more. Sam, good morning.
3: Morning.
2: Can you help frame for us the big difference right now between what's happening with crude and what's happening with crude product?
3: Yeah, the balance in crude had actually been on its way to a softer place. So we had seen increasing dark crossings in the strait. And when I say we had seen it, it's just because there's the stuff we can actually track. But then there are the data revisions that happen consistently in the data. So that signals to the scale of how large these dark crossings are. So we see the improvement in flows. And then at the same time, we see a continued buffer on China. China import of crude can swing depending on how expensive or how cheap that is. So the balance had been softening. On refined products, that's not the case, because you have damage to refining capacity in the Middle East, you have damage to refining capacity in Russia, you have very low stocks, and you don't have that China buffer. If anything, the fear is that if you have that balance tightening too much, exports might be restricted.
1: Where is it really tight in terms of refined products right now? Because Russell Hardy of Vitol was talking about this morning in Singapore, about the fact that 10 million barrels may be getting out, but 9 million are crude, only 1 million are refined products. Where else is it very, very tight?
3: Yeah, we would say that diesel right now is your tightest market, although because of that, so this has increased diesel prices more than, say, gasoline. So a lot of refineries have swung their yields more towards diesel and not so much gasoline. So this is indirectly tightening gasoline balances as well. But I'd say diesel is the biggest problem. And that's because Russia historically was such a big exporter of diesel products.
1: So diesel's a problem. Gasoline right now is $4.15. How high do you think it can go? Because we are past peak driving season of the summer.
3: Yeah, so the fact that we're coming out of driving season, I think, will help. Traditionally, the whole month of September usually shows pretty strong demand, so we kind of need to move away from that. So we think that sequentially things can move lower on the gasoline side, but not to normal levels when we think about how much higher than crude oil will diesel be, will gasoline be into next year, the whole of next year. This can continue to be much higher than normal because you're not resolving that tightness in refining capacity.
0: What's the connection to an increase in crude prices and how quickly it transmits into further increases in distillates? Or has

0: The transmission function kind of broken down a little bit between these two because there are different dynamics driving each of the markets.
1: I think that's right. I think it has broken down a little bit because so when you have refining capacity out, they are not demanding a lot of crude. So that helps soften the crude balance a little bit. And at the same time, you're not producing the refined products you need. So that's tightening up. If you focus on Europe in particular, so refineries, they use a lot of natural gas in their refining process. And natural gas is super expensive as well because that's tied to the liquefied natural gas tightness from the Middle East. So refining costs are going up, even if crude has been only in a slow grind higher.
0: How much are you seeing new technologies or adaptations to move away from consumption in certain places? We were talking about how in China they have shifted dramatically to electric vehicles and to other sources of electricity in order to offset any kind of use of distilled oil products. How much is that widespread? Is that something that's structurally going to create less demand for oil products?
1: I think that's exactly right. We saw, so since the start of the Iran war, we saw the share of EV sales and automotive sales go up across the world. China, to your point, was the biggest increase. But it is going up in OECD ex-US and in non-OECD ex-China as well. So you are seeing a broad increase there. Elsewhere, what we're seeing is that the sale of solar panels out of China to the rest of the world also increasing. So people moving away from gasoline and, okay, now we got to find a way to produce energy. So let's build more renewables. Let's reduce that vulnerability to our imported oil and gas.
2: Sam, it's good to see you. Samantha Dowd there of Goldman Sachs. If you could come up with a PSYOP that you would have China take over the world, right? This is what you would do. You'd say that there is this new technology that you have to start using, and if you don't, the world is going to end. Guess where that technology comes from? It comes from China. So you see this massive shift towards EV and the electrification of everything, and who's benefiting? Mm-hmm. China. China keeps finding itself in exactly the right position to benefit from all these conflicts we're talking about.
0: The U.S. and its allies are split. Oil is sort of completely messed up with respect to some of the channels of export as well as refinery. And suddenly everybody wants cheap EVs. Well, guess what? They've got them. They want China. Cheap solar panels. China. They want a question of exactly how they produce this. Even nuclear energy they've been head on. So it really highlights exactly to your point how much this all has benefited them heading into these negotiations in a couple
3: Massive weeks. Commodity players would tell me this 10 years ago. They're like, okay, you think that China's just going to go out there and sell the batteries. Wait until they say, you cannot buy our battery without buying our car. And then they will completely overtake even the car industry, which you pretty much see happening right now in Europe.
2: That country has positioned themselves so well. And Europe's starting to see the consequences. We've seen cuts at VW over the long weekend. Jaguar Land Rover announcing cuts as well. Voluntary redundancies coming there in the next few weeks. That's a situation that's been so poorly managed, Bramo. And we've covered extensively on this program now for years. And it's coming to a head.
0: You know, ultimately, the question is, what kind of power or will is there to do something about it when you've got politicians that are dealing with both affordability issues and they could potentially get cheaper cars,
2: yep.
0: as well as questions about just going forward, who their trade partners actually are going to be?
2: The latest on energy, what it means politically as well. 98, close to 99 on Brent this morning. Let's get you an update on news worldwide with your Bloomberg brief. Vonnie Quinn has more. Hey, Vonnie.
4: Hey, John. Thank you. The UK is preparing to announce a trade ban on Israeli settlements in the West Bank. The New York Times reporting the announcement could come as early as today. Britain, the longtime ally of Israel, has long condemned Israeli settlements in the West Bank, which are widely considered illegal under international law. Novartis share is falling by the most in 6 years. The Swiss drug maker suffering its third clinical trial setback in a week after a treatment for a rare muscle-wasting disease failed a late-stage study. France's champagne output is set to fall by 48% from a year ago. 2026 wine production 17% below the five-year average. This year's scorching temperatures and drought are to blame for the weaker yields. And that is your Bloomberg Brief. John.
2: Vonnie, thank you. More from Vonnie in the next hour. I'm next on the programme, reassuring the bond market.
5: A rate hike could reassure the bond market. If you'd like to see...
6: To me, it doesn't reassure a bond market. To me, it's your rate cut. because we should be at 1% or 0.5%. We should not be at 4%.
2: You're in the Oval. What kind of question are you going to ask to wind up the president? And I think an interest rate hike kind of question might be that question.
0: I love it. Very self-serving for us, considering that that would be the question. What do you think of interest rates? They're too high.
2: Is that how things work? You know, what can I say to antagonize the president in this Oval Office gathering?
0: Ultimately, the fact that that antagonizes him gives you a sense of kind of the dissonance between him and his Treasury Secretary.
2: We'll get some thoughts on that Fed decision in just a moment. Oksana Aronoff of JP Morgan Asset Management joins us next.
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8: Earnings from the

0: going through. And generally, I think what's going to matter for credit and why we are starting to see late cycle credit type behavior is, in addition to that widening, we're also seeing, you know, finally a reduction in the surplus of issuance, where it is just barely below that zero line and kind of ready to, and periodically does tip into the positive. Very different from what we saw over the past 5 years, where that surplus, meaning more demand than supply, was solidly negative. More demand than supply was coming in, particularly in credit overall, but particularly in the high yield part of that, which is always the canary in the coal mine.
1: Oksana, good to see you. One to watch. Thank you. Oksana Aronoff there of JP Morgan Asset Management on credit and what's happening in fixed income more broadly. Up next, we'll catch up with Barbara Reinhardt of Voya, Gil Luria of D.A. Davidson, Stephen Stanley of Santander, Brian Levitt of Invesco. The third hour of Bloomberg Surveillance just around the corner.

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1: Is there actually something cyclically weak starting to streak through this market?
2: The earnings story is actually a lot broader than what index numbers would suggest.
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4: 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We want to continue to lean into the equity story.
5: This is Bloomberg Surveillance with Jonathan Farrow, Lisa Abramowitz, and Anne-Marie Hordern.
6: Live from New York City this morning. Good morning, good morning. For our audience worldwide, the third hour of Bloomberg Surveillance starts right now. And your scores, the price action looks like this. Equity futures on the S&P 500, slightly negative. We're down 0.25% on the NASDAQ, just about unchanged. In the bond market, 2s, 10s, 30s, yields higher at the long end of the curve, up by a basis point on 10s to about 480 on Thursday's 30s, 526. Heading into Thursday's data, PPI, I'll get there. Post-Labor Day weekend. Blues. On Friday, CPI just around the corner, too. That are two big data points over the next few days.
7: Yeah, and ultimately, they will determine whether or not the Federal Reserve will hike rates, or at least that's the perception right now in markets. Ultimately, it could get really awkward. What if it's on the cusp? What if it's a couple basis points up or down? What if ultimately you have what could be conveyed as a split? Then it comes down to Kevin Warsh. Then it comes down maybe to other peripheral data. How much does PPI matter? Almost as much as CPI, given the components that go into core PCE. I'm sure everyone's really excited to hear Alphabet Soup coming in at them the day after Labor Day. Either way, what it highlights is just what a narrow razor's edge the Federal Reserve really saw.
6: The worst print I can think of on Friday is 0.24. No one will know what to do with it, Bramo. 0.24. What do you do with it? You're that close to 0.3. What does it mean for the Federal Reserve? That's going to be messy.
7: Yeah, ultimately, the fact that we're really discussing this to that decimal point is a huge problem, given the fact that ultimately this should be something that has a cohesive narrative around it and a longer-term view.
8: And the timing makes it also, I think, incredibly challenging. And guests have said the bar will be a little bit higher because of the politics. We are less than 2 months away from the midterm elections, 56 days to the midterms as of today. That's difficult for this Federal Reserve because they don't want to look political. And even harder for Kevin Warsh, given the fact that it's not just the president that has come out and said you need to cut interest rates. The vice president and a cohort of other administration officials.
6: I hate that. I really do. You know, they're not political, but they don't want to look political. They need to hike right before the midterms. They should hike right before the midterms. If the data tells them that they should hike, that's exactly what they should do. Does the data tell them that right now? 3-month average on payrolls is north of 70K. That's strong. That's not a reason alone to hike, but it's not a reason to hold either. And if inflation is above target, and it has been for quite a while, there's a green light right now. It's whether they take it or not and choose to make a move.
7: Kevin Warsh talked about core PCE and the components within it that have been above the target 2% that they've been looking at. In his Jackson Hole speech, he was talking about how more than 50% of the components have been above that target. That should tell you something. I'm going to be looking at the components. If more than 50% are still above that 2% target or moving in the wrong direction, suddenly you could have that impetus that goes beyond just 0.24, 0.25,
6: let's get away from
7: 6,
6: that.
7: Because that sounds mind-numbing as mind-numbing against PPI and CPI and core PCE and all the other alphabets.
6: I'll give you something to think about. This came from Andrew Husby and a team over at BNP Paribas. The U.S. economy is in a cyclical upturn, fueled by stimulative policy and optimism emanating from the build-out of AI. Goes on to say, we're convinced that the unemployment rate will continue to fall in a supply-constrained labor market and expect this to put upward pressure on wages. That's a dynamic that we don't have right now. Those forces come together. You get that into year end. We won't just be talking about 25 and 50 basis point hikes from this Federal Reserve.
7: Yeah, wage inflation right now running around 3.5%, which is in line with 2% or lower inflation. That said, should that tick up? And it is a lagging indicator sometimes. All of a sudden, you have a very different dynamic that could perpetuate higher inflation.
6: Yields up this morning just by a basis point, close to 440 on twos, fueled by this move in crude, close to triple digits on oil this morning. Brent crude at 99 earlier on in the session. Right here, right now, 98.60 and up by 1.6%. Coming up this hour, we'll catch up with Barbara Reinhardt of Voya as elevated bond yields weigh on equities. Gil Luria of D.A. Davidson as President Trump touts the importance of data centers, and Stephen Stanley of Santander on why he's anticipating a September rate hike from the Federal Reserve. We begin this hour with stocks mixed as yields push higher. Barbara Reinhardt of Voya writing, if current bond yields posed a serious threat to economic growth and corporate profits, equities should be screaming danger. They aren't. Barbara joins us now for more. Barbara, good morning.
9: Good morning.
6: How bullish are you into year end?
9: Look, you're only 1% off the August 13th highs for the S&P 500. You've got very solid earnings growth. You don't have PE multiple expansion. The economy is not falling into recession. There's reasons to stay bullish on equities.
6: What kind of earnings growth do you need to put up in the next few quarters to keep that view?
9: Yeah, look, I mean, you've got earnings growth. As long as you have 12-month forward earnings growth that's positive, you're in relatively good shape.
6: That's sufficient.
9: That's exactly. That is sufficient. The rate of change, of course, starts to matter. And if the rate of change starts to decelerate at a pretty significant pace, then you've got a much bigger problem on your hands. But you've got solid earnings growth. You've got solid labor market growth. You know, you've got all the things that are kind of generally good for equity markets. However, you know, there is the thesis of, you know, you're at a very dangerous part of the year. September and October are generally weak seasonal parts of the equity market. You've got the midterm elections, you've got the Fed. So there are certainly reasons over the near term to be a little bit concerned. But, you know, I would say the broader overall picture for us over the next 6 to 12 months is positive.
10: Does it give you more confidence that this U.S. equity market has seemed shockproof? Or does it give you pause that maybe people have gotten overly complacent and levered up in places that haven't been tested?
9: Lisa, we always worry about complacency, but our short-term sentiment indicators have had some of the air taken out of them, which is relatively good news. And if you take a look at the global markets, they're actually behaving really well as well. So you take a look at kind of the technical indicators on 85% of the broader global equity markets are in relatively good shape. That's good news.
10: How much is this ultimately completely predicated on the idea that AI companies can keep raising capital?
9: There's always that thesis that's underneath it, right? If the AI companies cannot raise capital, if the capital markets suddenly close to them, you're in a much different dynamic. But that doesn't seem to be the case at this point, right? You have two big IPOs still coming to the market. We do worry about equity supply and equity demand. Equity demand is very strong, but it's also being met with very big supply. We had a similar dynamic in 2014 and 15. Then you came into the China currency deval in 2016, and you had an equity bear market associated with it. You are predicated on somewhat of a very fine definition between those two. If equity supply starts to swamp demand, that's a bigger issue. But we don't see that dynamic at this time.
11: Do you think the political pushback, though, on AI is actually going to start hurting the trade at some point?
9: Boy, you cannot see anywhere where you see data centers are having a very big kind of, you know, protest from the people that live in those communities. And it's certainly understandable as well. That will be an issue that I think has to probably be worked out. And I think you need to have somewhat of a reset, honestly, from technology, having a little bit more of a positive view from, you know, the consumers that use it and saying, I don't want AI in my backyard.
11: You mean how executives are speaking to the electorate?
9: I think how executives, and I think also, you know, really kind of the underlying groundswell also from the communities that have data centers put in them as well.
6: Is that what makes that trade difficult over the next few months? Does that start to matter?
9: Well, it certainly, I mean, look, according to The Economist magazine, it would tell you it certainly does, right? And you do have a significant delay in getting all the parts and equipment that are going into building out the data centers as well. So that's automatically kind of a slowdown in the data center build out. You do have to think longer term about how to make these data centers more efficient in terms of their consumption of water and consumption of energy. I do believe that will be figured out at some point, but it is a near-term headwind for sure.
6: At risk of offending people in the media industry, is The Economist the contraindicator?
9: It certainly is, certainly from their cover on the dollar.
6: Has been in the past, right?
9: But they had a great article on it just this weekend.
6: When you start to see things like that, it gets your attention, doesn't it?
9: It certainly does. And look, I think also the other piece that you have to think about is you've got a very important and the midterm election is going to be a big issue, right? And while the markets generally don't pay attention until after Labor Day, it certainly could cause some indigestion in the equity markets, and we're very mindful of that.
10: Not to get into some of the science fiction that we devolve into in breaks, but there is this fear of some of this technology moving too quickly, and these two big names, sure, Anthropic and OpenAI, have both voluntarily restricted the release of certain mm-hmm. models for fear of what it could do. We're talking about the GPT-6 Astra model and the Mythos model coming from OpenAI mm-hmm. and Anthropic, respectively. Mm-hmm. At what point do you think that could potentially be a real problem, given some of the security concerns coming from autonomously directed agents that are hacking into different things.
9: I know they're getting out of their box all by themselves. It certainly is a concern, but I think that's really a call for, you know, better regulation, which I think is something that's always a concern when you have a new technology that is out. And I think that that probably will maybe slow some of the productivity that you see from AI. But the fact is, it's on everyone's phone, it's on their laptops, it's in their workstations, and a lot of people are using it, and a lot of actual corporate workers are using it as well. And it is giving you some type of productivity lift. You may not see it in the data for a couple of years, but it's making everyone's lives a lot easier.
6: Hard to know what to believe coming out of this industry right now, isn't it? Because so much of it has been self-serving over the past 2-3 years.
10: I do think we're reaching an inflection point, though, where it's almost a lesser evil to focus on data centers and how much water goes into an almond in a golf course versus some of the data centers versus some of these real security concerns that potentially, if they're not protected against, could be catastrophic for things like payment systems. I mean, that's the real concern. And people are worried about now suddenly data centers. Well, data centers are almost the lesser evil as people start to understand some of the capacity of some of these agents.
11: One of the big red flags to me was when the Treasury Department had to basically tell these companies, you need, the banks need to stop using this. It is too dangerous at this moment. The problem is, how do you regulate this industry, especially in this political environment right now?
6: That was Mythos, wasn't it?
10: Yeah.
6: There was a freak out, genuine, down in Washington, D.C., in a financial community, and you could feel it from the people we spoke to at the IMF World Bank meetings at the start of the year.
10: It was a freak out on the part of authorities, but also on the part of bank executives that could see how far behind they were in patching up some huge problems with their software.
6: Barbara, it's good to see you. It always is. Thank you.
9: So
6: Barbara
9: much.
6: Reinhart there of Voya. Constructive on this equity market, not alone. HSBC earlier this morning raising their target on the S&P 500 to 8,100 from 7,650, fueled by earnings growth, which insulates this market to all this other crazy stuff we're talking about in the world right now, including these moves in bonds. Can that continue? And at what rate? And if you do get significant deceleration, because most people believe the glide path from here is deceleration for earnings growth, where's the number where things start to get shaky?
10: Yeah, these are all questions. And I know that there are a lot of people out there who are so happy that we're still worried, because when people stop worrying, that's when they get a little bit more concerned. And ultimately, that was what HSBC was pointing to, the fact that there still is the skepticism in markets. You know, you're welcome.
6: There's some negativity to feed on still.
10: Exactly.
6: There always will be from one corner of this
10: world.
6: Well,
10: you know, the skepticism continues. The skepticism will always be refreshing to enable you to keep going.
6: I appreciate it, Bram. My futures this morning down by 0.33%. Let's get you an update on news worldwide with your Bloomberg brief. Yahira has more. Hey, Yahira.
12: Hi, John. In a post on Truth Social, President Donald Trump claiming U.S. oil prices will drop below $2 a gallon once the U.S. wins the war with Iran. The current average price for a gallon of regular gasoline is right there, $4.15. OpenAI's chief scientist warning that AI is evolving rapidly and becoming difficult for humans to understand and control. Jacob Pachocki says he expects AI labs to voluntarily slow development until safety standards are established. And in sports, Coco Gauff back in the U.S. Open quarterfinals for the first time since winning the tournament 3 years ago, while Russian Elena Rybakina overpowered Naomi Osaka in straight sets. As for the men, defending champion Carlos Alcaraz will face Ben Shelton in the quarterfinals tonight. That's your Bloomberg Brief. John.
6: Big game later this evening. Yahira, thank you. Appreciate it. Up next, the morning calls, plus Gil Luria of D.A. Davidson, as President Trump touts the importance of, guess what, data centers. That conversation up next. Live from New York City this morning. Good morning.
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0: ultimately what we're trying to solve for is what does it mean for the market, right? So if CPI comes in to the point where the Fed has to hike interest rates, then the next obvious question is how many times do they hike? If it gets signaled that this is a long campaign of, say, 4 to 6 hikes, that will matter a lot to the market.
1: Jim Curran there of Morgan Stanley. I'm looking forward to this week. I really am looking ahead to CPI on Friday, but there is one dimension of this week that's going to be pretty tedious, and that's asking guests repeatedly on what that number actually is. Is it 0.3? Is it 0.4? Is it 0.25? Like, what is that number that puts the Fed in a corner?
2: I knew we were going to be in this place when Matt Lazzetti over at Deutsche Bank put out a note highlighting just how close it was, whether it was 0.19. Well, then these are all the people who will fall into the dovish camp. But if it's 0.25 to 0.29, well, everyone's going to want to high grade. I mean, the idea of what we're talking about here is such a narrow margin at a time where people really have honed in on this being the deciding factor. It shouldn't be this way, but nonetheless, here we are.
1: Here we are. Encouraged by Governor Waller as well in that speech more recently. I think in many ways he's the guy that made this data point the data point, to have him basically say that. It's unusual for a Federal Reserve official to say, you know what, it comes down to one data point, it comes down to inflation this coming Friday.
2: You know, ultimately, though, couldn't you take away that if that's the case, it really doesn't speak to a series of rate hikes that's substantially more than 2 or 3 going forward? This isn't going to be some sort of 2 percentage point increase in the benchmark borrowing cost, which gives some people sense, like Jim Curran, that it's not going to necessarily hamper risk appetite. Ultimately, how do they signal any of this if they don't believe in forward guidance? And how do they signal any of this if there isn't any kind of cohesion on the FOMC?
1: The debate right now is really finely balanced, and conviction is very, very low heading into that decision. Equity futures right now in the S&P negative by a third, unchanged on the Nasdaq. In the bond market, 2s, 10s and 30s, yields elevated higher at the front end for 3 consecutive weeks, up again this morning by a basis point at 438 on 10s, up a single basis point to close to 480. That's the price action. Let's get you some morning calls. First up, Northland upgrading Intel to outperform, noting progress in the company's turnaround efforts. Your second call from UBS upgrading Lockheed Martin to buy, citing the stock's quote material upside. And finally, Moffitt Nathanson raising its price target on Apple, expecting excitement from the iPhone maker's foray into foldables. The stock is down this morning by 2.5%. Do you want one, Bramo? Are you about to upgrade to a foldable iPhone?
2: I just think the joints are going to get dirty. They're going to get, you know, you can just imagine if you have a joint that's an extra thing that can break, you just start to wonder whether that's going to... Well, yeah, I mean, what happens if it doesn't open in the same kind of way?
3: How thick does a foldable then become if you want to put it in your pocket? Kind of weird. I honestly, again, I will die on this hill. Bring back the BlackBerry.
1: You want to go back to the keypad?
3: Yes.
1: I'm not the market for this, obviously, but there is a market for this that wants massive screens. So I prefer to go smaller. Back to the 5. Was it the 5 that was a lot smaller?
3: Yeah.
1: Let's go back to the 5.
2: I can imagine being at a lunch and wanting to give a PowerPoint presentation on something that you're discussing and being able to unfold it and just whip it out.
1: I want something that just fits into that pocket.
2: You don't do PowerPoint.
3: Get a Nokia flip phone if you want a foldable phone. Get the Nokia.
2: It's like the Bramo dinner. You know, guys.
1: Doing a presentation. Is that what you do at dinner?
3: Or just bring an iPad to it.
2: Make it foldable.
1: They have the whiteboard at home and they start making notes.
3: We do
1: start
3: sometimes. Dinner sounds like a lot of fun.
1: Do you actually do that?
2: We have a whiteboard, yes. But usually it's for scheduling. But yes, sometimes we'll put other things.
1: You're very organized. Back in the day when we had our Italian family arguments, there was no whiteboard.
2: No, we don't always
1: like throwing
2: keep food
1: and stuff.
3: Throwing bread rolls.
1: It's not as organized as Lisa's house. Let's stick with tech. President Donald Trump making a push for data centers.
4: If you want to create tremendous wealth, if you want your house to be more valuable and everything else, you're going to want a data center. 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
1: The AI build-out becoming an increasingly difficult political issue across the U.S. as local opposition ramps up the big effort to block new data centers. Gil Luria of D.A. Davidson writes, as data center pushback grows, the land, power, and shell constraints are likely to grow too. And it's an important factor for more longer-term AI chip demand. Gil joins us now for more. Gil, welcome. Is this becoming a headwind already to growth?
5: I think what it's doing is that it's managing the cycle. It's actually preventing the investment from getting out of control. I think a good data point we got was from Jensen Huang that said that he expects to grow 70% next year, but demand would actually justify far better growth, far higher growth. So let's say he could have doubled next year. And that gap is the limits on data center construction. It's the pushback at the local and national level, not to mention all the bottlenecks around it. So because we're afraid of the data center development, we're actually slowing down the rate that otherwise this would have grown. Anthropic is willing to pay $25 million a gigawatt right now because they're generating more than $50 million a gigawatt. So that means they buy far more compute if it was available. But because of all of the constraints, because of the bubble talk, we're actually not building data centers as fast as the demand would justify.
1: So, Gil, do you see it as a welcome regulator to make sure there isn't a sloppy build out?
5: Yes. I think that the good way to prevent a bubble from happening is by talking about a bubble. And everybody these days wants to predict a bubble. Everybody wants to be the next Michael Burry from The Big Short, including Michael Burry. And that's helping create higher CDS rates. It's creating more a tempered market for lending. And it's creating this pushback. So, yes, it's helping manage the cycle, which should extend the cycle, which is a good thing. It should prevent it from going too fast right now, but maybe extend the cycle so we have a little bit of a healthier build out with more thoughtful approach to it. Let's not forget part of what, let me restate what the president said in a little bit of a nicer way. What he's saying is, look, if somebody wants to build a $50 billion data center in your backyard, your choices aren't yes or no. Your choice is to go to the builder of the data center and say, hey, you know what? If you're willing to spend that much, build me a new school, repave all my roads, And no tax breaks, and please install clean energy to fuel that data center so there's no noise and pollution. That's the real choice. And I think municipalities and localities are starting to realize that. So again, it's slowing the build out of the data center in a good way, in a way that could build better, cleaner, less polluting data centers, extending the cycle.
3: Gil, that was going to be my question. How much is it going to cost, you think, some of these energy companies in terms of what they need to be willing to give back, the subsidies they need to be willing to give back to these communities?
5: Yeah, so if you're building a data center and you're trying to connect to the grid, that's really hard. And if you do and increase the demand on the grid, you're going to have to subsidize ratepayers, which is expensive, which is why many of the data centers right now are actually building the energy infrastructure behind the meter. So they're building their own energy infrastructure through either turbines or reciprocal engines or Bloom Energy servers in order, or solar, and in the future, other types of clean energy. So they don't have to subsidize ratepayers, so they control their own energy. That's creating a new bottleneck around the supply of energy and around the supply of turbines and turbine blades and rotors and Bloom Energy units and those things that, and the natural gas eventually will become a bottleneck too over the next few years. So it's straining the system. But again, when you're building a $50 billion data center, you're willing to pay through some of these bottlenecks to make that happen because you're going to be able to get a 2-3 year return on that data center right now, which is a very good payback for these companies building these data centers, especially the largest ones, Amazon, Microsoft, Google.
2: Just quickly here, Gil, which of those hyperscalers are doing the best job building this out in a way with enough handouts to communities to make it palatable?
5: I think Meta's actually been a good case study for, instead of waiting for a community to push back, they're proactively going to these communities and offering them these types of concessions and subsidies to the communities in order to make it palatable. But they're all very proficient at building data centers. Let's not forget, Microsoft, Amazon, Google, they've been building data centers for 10, 15 years already. They know how to deal with communities. They know how to make it worthwhile for that community to take their data center and help build the community in a healthy way.
1: Gil, thank you, sir. Gil Luria of D.A. Davidson. Some people might have their doubts about that, Bramo.
2: Including Scott Bessent.
1: Yeah.
2: Including even what we heard from Sam Altman.
1: It's been really clumsy, hasn't it? We can all agree on that.
2: Well, it's clumsy in the messaging with respect to how many jobs get destroyed, but also it's been, frankly, messy with the lack of publicity around some of these disclosures. I mean, think about that.
3: It's just incredible that actually you have politicians on both sides of the aisle lining up, because it has been fast and furious and the pushback of constituents. They do not want these data centers in their backyard.
1: Gil calling it a welcome regulator for the industry right now. NASDAQ futures positive by almost a tenth of 1%. Up next, Stephen Stanley of Santander and why he's anticipating a rate hike this month.
6: How your business day ends often depends on how it begins.

0: The cash open 60 minutes away. Equities declining by 0.2%. No drama there. Elsewhere on the Nasdaq, we're positive by about 0.1%. No drama there either. In the bond market, 2s, 10s and 30s. Always drama these days. On a yield curve right now, yields higher slightly on 10s to 4.7842. It was at 4.80 earlier in the session. A headline crossed the terminal earlier on this morning in the UK. The highest yield at a 30-year bond auction. In data going back to at least 1998, yields close to 6% over there on 30s, which is just wild, around 580 this morning. The issuance from big tech is not helping borrowing costs from the sovereigns, that's for sure. There was a headline earlier on this morning about Amazon as well. Sterling debt ramo, debut sterling bond offering coming from Amazon. And we talked about the unpredictable nature of the size of the offering, the region it's offered, the currency it's denominated in. Amazon and that offering this morning, another sign of that.
1: This is picking up all of the coins from under the couch cushion, except now instead of a 1 cent coin, you're talking about maybe a $20 or $30 billion cent. But there is a question here about where the limits are. Right now, it's nowhere near where we are currently. You've seen this with respect to UK issuance from other hyperscalers. You've seen this when it comes to the broader continent. You've touched Japanese denominated bonds. At this point, they are selling anywhere that people could be buying. And over in Europe, it's the slower concentration of tech debt, and that's why they're hungry for it.
0: I think it was out to 19 years, 3 years out to 19 years, and maybe the new chancellor will take a page from Bessensburg and tell them to issue at the belly of the curve and maybe not further out the long end.
1: Yeah, maybe not everybody is as specific about the denominations and the people that they want
0: Chancellor
1: to be.
0: Chancellor Healy's going to be talking quite like that about the bond market, but who knows?
1: If I were CFO of Amazon, I
0: wouldn't be issuing them fives this morning. Just stay well clear about the long end of the curve.
1: Mr. Healy, over to you.
0: 60 minutes out from the opening bell. Let's get you some single names, some morning movers. Yahira has more. Hey, Yahira.
2: Hi, John. We are seeing Intel shares rising 4.3% in the pre-market on reporting by DigiTimes that it's planning to hike prices by 10% on its PC chips starting in October. As we know, Intel is not alone. Just a few weeks ago, we reported that NVIDIA customers are facing price increases of more than 15% on AI servers. As we know, that memory costs and component costs continue to soar. But another part of this report is also saying that Intel may also phase out some lower margin chips. Just another sign that CEO Lip-Bu Tan is emphasizing profitability, something investors like to see. Meanwhile, Oracle shares also rising in the pre-market, now up, adding to the gains, up 5.4% ahead of earnings this week. But it's also getting some a boost also from optimism around its deep ties to OpenAI. We know that Oracle provides a huge amount of compute power for OpenAI. So with the success of its new Astra model, it's another positive sign for demand. And that's going to be something that investors are watching out for when it reports on Thursday. And we are seeing the quantum computing stocks D-Wave and Rigetti also getting a boost after both companies finalized major funding deals with the U.S. government. Back in May, they announced letters of intent, but now this morning it is official, giving them access to $100 million through the CHIPS Act. John?
0: Yahira, thank you. Thanks for this morning. Looking ahead to an important week of economic data with two reads on inflation, PPI on Thursday, CPI on Friday, and then the following week, following Wednesday, a week tomorrow, a Fed decision just around the corner. Mike McKee has more for you. Good morning, Mike.
3: Good morning, John. Well, there is a lot going on this week that could affect the Fed, including the buyback announcement from Secretary Bessent tomorrow. And then, of course, we've got the ECB meeting on Thursday. But it is those two inflation reports that are really going to affect the market's thinking, and that will lead into the Fed. We get basically CPI and PPI reflecting August's energy price increases. And on the headline levels, PPI in particular is going to rise significantly, according to the Bloomberg Consensus Survey. The CPI, interestingly enough, will see a big move in the headline month over month, but because of base effects, doesn't change the year over year. And economists are generally expecting the CPI core to go down by a tenth on the month. But that's not really going to be the end of it. You're going to have to look deeper than that. Here's a quote from Chris Waller's speech last week. He noted that what caught my eye in the last PCE report, which is, of course, their target, is that non-market services prices accounted for approximately half of the increase in core prices. They're imputed and not actual price changes. Well, if you look at at what feeds into the PCE and the PCE from the PPI and the CPI, it's things that are non-market service price, non-market prices, and they are going to be what you're going to have to look at, because Waller and others say they look at the PCE. From the PPI, you get healthcare services, insurance, portfolio management, and some others. From the CPI, you get rents, airfares, apparel, new and used cars, and legal services. Now, I put a star beside portfolio management and legal services because the Bureau of Economic Analysis is changing the way they calculate those for the September PCE. Now, that PCE doesn't come in until the end of the month, past the Fed's meeting, but once we get the CPI and PPI, economists can generally come up with a very accurate reading on what PCE is going to be, except this time they're going to have to sort of adjust it for those changes that

0: per PCE. Now, that PCE doesn't come in until the end of the month past the Fed's meeting. But once we get the CPI and PPI, economists can generally come up with a very accurate reading on what PCE is going to be, except this time they're going to have to sort of adjust it for those changes that are coming. So we may have a little uncertainty there. So a lot to watch when those numbers come out, and just the headline won't tell you what's going on. And there's one other thing that I would also point out. You were talking about, what's the number? Is it going to be a tenth of a percent, a two-tenths of a percent? What would make them think one way or the other when the Fed meets? It could also be 50% or more, because as Kevin Warsh pointed out, more than 50% of the CPI components were rising by 2 to 4% last month. And if that continues, then there's no progress. Right now, the ECAN function on Bloomberg will show you that the CPI diffusion for last month, for July, was 58% above 2 to 4%. So at this point, there are a lot of things that will go into these inflation reports that you're going to have to take account of.
1: I'm just messaging my boss right now, Mike, to extend the program on Friday just to give you time to break down the CPI report. Michael, thank you. Michael McKee there, breaking it down. That is deep in the weeds, Brammer, on CPI Friday.
2: It is deep in the weeds. At the same time, is what Kevin Warsh himself pointed to in terms of the components underlying PCE. So again, the fact that we're deep in the weeds is not what anyone was intending for, because ultimately this is a longer-term trajectory. Nonetheless, here's where we are.
1: Stephen Stanley of Santander writing, growth remains resilient, inflation remains well above target. The Fed is likely headed towards a September rate hike. Stephen joins us now for more. Stephen, good morning.
3: Good morning.
1: Put my phone back down and have some good manners around this table. Good to see you. Let's talk about the kind of number that converts the holdouts. I think that Anne-Marie asked the question a number of weeks ago that was the right question. What pushes the doves across the line to join the dissenters from last time around? What does that number look like?
3: So as I see it, it's the burden of proof is kind of the other way at this point, given Warsh's message at Jackson Hole. And I think the reason I say that, what's changed from the July meeting to now is we got another month of inflation data. And it was the June inflation data that I think pushed the committee to stay on hold again in July, right? We got a very low inflation number in June. And the question was, is this the beginning of something or is it a one-off? Well, the July number suggested it was a one-off, and so I think we're back to inflation doesn't seem to be making much progress, which is the message that Warsh gave us at Jackson Hole.
1: Can I jump in? It's not the message we got from Williams and Waller.
3: Not everybody's on board.
1: Does that matter?
3: I think we might very well see dovish dissents if the Fed hikes next week. So, you know.
2: So dovish dissents and potentially hawkish dissents if some people think that the Fed needs to go further.
3: I don't know that anybody's going to push for a 50 basis point move. I don't know. Maybe there's one. But I think most everybody on the hawkish side would be content with the 25 basis point move with the potential of further hikes down the road.
2: Well, here's the issue, and the reason why I ask, I don't think that anyone's expecting a 50 basis point rate hike. Nonetheless, there is this discussion around what would actually make a difference for this market and for expectations. And ultimately, what we've heard from Jim Caron and for others is that two 25 basis point rate hikes won't materially shift the needle when it comes to risk appetite in this market. How much is the sort of risk management way of doing things, just hiking by a couple of times, and then being done, and ultimately they accomplish what they can with signaling without having actually torpedoed anything in the underlying economy?
3: Yeah, this is the modern Fed. So the old way of doing things was you just jacked up rates until you broke something, right? And then eventually you'd have a recession, and then they would come down, and it was just back and forth. The more modern monetary policy received wisdom is you get to where you want to be relative to neutral, and then you just stay there for as long as it takes. And the Fed wants to be modestly restrictive. And I think where we are today versus where we were, let's say, 9 months ago, the Fed thought they were modestly restrictive when they stopped easing late last year, and that if they just left it there, the economy would eventually cool down and inflation would come off. And I think what we've learned from then to now is that the current policy stance probably isn't restrictive. Warsh made that point specifically at Jackson Hole. So I think in a way, what you should think about if we're going to move 50 basis points is we're just moving the goalpost. We're just getting back to where we thought we were at the beginning of the year, which is somewhere modestly

0: restrictive, not excessively restrictive, but enough restrictive that if you leave it there for long enough, eventually the economy will cool off a bit.
1: Stephen, how do you think this is going to go in terms of sequencing? If the Fed does hike interest rates next week, what is going to be the reaction from this White House, and how does that make the Fed potentially have those questions once again about an independent Federal Reserve?
0: Yeah. I mean, clearly, based on the rhetoric from the president, he's not going to be happy if the Fed hikes. So I think it'll be very interesting. I always assumed that that the relationship between the White House and Chairman Warsh would be better than the relationship was between the White House and Chairman Powell, partly because Warsh and Trump have some degree of a relationship. And I thought that Warsh would probably get a bit of a honeymoon period. We'll see if that honeymoon period ends next Wednesday.
2: Can we discuss the relationship between Warsh and the rest of the committee? When I asked you whether the opinions, the views of Waller and Williams might matter, you said, well, there might be some dissent. And I sat here thinking, that would have been remarkable to see the New York Fed president and a Fed governor dissent on a decision that might mean they're on the other side of the Fed chair. Traditionally, we think of a Fed chair, the vice chair, who's now Jefferson, together with the New York Fed president as being the core of the committee, acting as one. What's the core of this committee with Fed Chair Kevin Warsh?
0: Yeah, that's a great question. And I think, to your point, the chemistry of this committee is very different. And I think that's something that Warsh is intentional about. He said, I want to see more dissents. I want to have a more vibrant discussion.
2: Intentional, just dealing with reality, that's what he's inherited.
0: I think that I would say that Williams is probably not part of the core. I view him as kind of part of the old guard, right? And Warsh is this new guy that's coming in trying to shake things up. Waller doesn't seem to be on the same page as Warsh. I don't know if there's any residual there from the fact that the two of them were kind of two of the main candidates to get the job. But he doesn't... I guess the bottom line here is there's a question as to how many votes the chairman brings along. Traditionally, if the chairman pushes in a certain direction, everyone that doesn't feel super strong about it is willing to go along. And we'll see. That might still be the case, but maybe not.
2: These dynamics matter, and they're not well understood right now. Stephen Stanley there of Santander. I really don't understand what the current core of the Federal Reserve is. To your point, the old guard, I'll use that phrase. I think I can imagine the old guard being Williams and Waller. And I'd make the argument that Powell is still a part of that, though whether he's willing to vote against the sitting Fed chair is a different matter. What is the core right now, this institution?
3: Yeah, there's a real uncertainty around Fed Chair Warsh, and, you know, sort of in tongue-in-cheek, is Scott Bessent part of the core? The idea that Scott Bessent and Kevin Warsh are really close friends and that they talk regularly. A real question here about who his allies are, where he is getting his input on the committee. Ultimately, as Stephen just said, I mean, it's a completely different dynamic, and it really remains to be seen how exactly it'll bear out.
1: It feels like every man for himself on this Federal Reserve, doesn't it? It doesn't feel like potentially...
3: Lord of the Flies.
1: Yeah, it does feel like Lord of the Flies. It doesn't feel like it's a cohesive body right now.
2: It's far more chill at the Federal Reserve office building. If you ever make it over there, it's far more chill. It's very quiet.
3: It didn't feel like Lord of the Flies.
2: No one running around going nuts.
3: People were very kind.
2: They're very kind to each other.
3: Yeah, it wasn't mud on people's faces.
2: But that meeting's going to be crazy, Bram.
3: Can you imagine?
2: Oh, yeah.
3: I
2: gonna
3: disagree.
2: Going to be going nuts. Do you think that's what the dissent looks like?
3: Yeah, exactly. That is terrible.
2: We'll make it sound far more dramatic than it actually is a week tomorrow. Let's give you an update on news worldwide this morning with your Bloomberg brief. Yahira has more. Hey, Yahira.
4: Hi, John. Brent closing in on $100 a barrel as attacks on several Saudi energy facilities halted operations. The attacks come as Iran and Oman are moving closer to a deal that could lead to transit fees through the Strait of Hormuz. Canada's retaliatory tariffs taking effect on hundreds of products from the U.S. Duties range from 15 to 50%. Prime Minister Mark Carney is hoping that standing up to President Donald Trump will eventually help Ottawa's negotiating position. And Democrats are at risk of losing their New Hampshire Senate seats for the first time in 16 years. Voters from both parties are heading to the polls today to pick their nominees to replace Senator Jeanne Shaheen. Republican John Sununu polling slightly ahead of Democrat Chris Pappas. That's your Bloomberg Brief. John.
2: Yahira, thank you. Thanks for this morning. Up next, we'll set you up for the day and the week ahead. We'll catch up with Brian Levitt of Invesco as inflation fears weigh on market sentiment. Live from New York City, you're watching Bloomberg Surveillance.

0: The bar for hikes is relatively high, but of course, with the very hot jobs number that came in last week, this number on the CPI this week, all eyes are on that. And if we do see significant acceleration or meaningful acceleration, maybe a hike is in the works.
1: That was Oksana Aronoff of JP Morgan Asset Management weighing in on the Federal Reserve decision a week tomorrow. That inflation data a few days away. Your trading tower in the week ahead looks like this. PPI a few days from now. That comes on Thursday. CPI comes on Friday. Some central bank decisions in the mix as well. ECB decision later this week. Then over the next few weeks, you're going to hear from the Federal Reserve and the BOJ. And those central banks drifting, the center of gravity getting closer, I think, to rate hikes across all three at the moment.
2: Yeah, are we in a global synchronized rate hiking cycle at a time of inflationary pressures, but growth that isn't as robust as it was the last time we saw something like this?
1: Brian Levitt of Invesco is a self-described FOMO guy. Is this to say, I keep listening to the bears. He writes, they're doing some of the negative work for the rest of us, freeing up our time to focus on where the opportunities are. Brian, good morning.
3: Good morning.
1: Always good to see you, buddy.
3: You too.
1: Why are you seeing the glass half full, maybe even fuller than half right now?
3: Well, look, the economic backdrop continues to remain very resilient. We have a very strong growth rate, which I believe the 10-year Treasury is adjusting to and following higher. We have inflation expectations generally contained. I'm not saying it's a perfect environment. But, you know, none of us would want to sit here and see oil prices rise or interest rates rise. That creates some challenges. But I don't think that's how this cycle ends. Ultimately, this cycle will end when some hyperscaler announces that they're just not making the same type of investment, or somebody in that AI space tries to go to market and the bond market doesn't like it. I think higher rates, oil prices slow us down a bit, which is okay, because that's kind of the solution for higher oil prices and higher interest rates.
2: You're welcome, Brian. That's all I can say. You're welcome. I love all of the notes about how bears are actually serve a purpose. They're relevant in their own minds, and they help curtail some of the enthusiasm. I do wonder, though, how much does it really curtail the just total gains you could potentially get for equities, given that some people are a little bit skeptical and continue being so, at a time when there is the competitive kind of pull of bond yields where they are?
3: Well, I like to think that these things end in euphoria, and this certainly doesn't feel like euphoria. The American Association of Individual Investors, the last reading of August, had 44% bears. That doesn't feel like a blow-off top in these markets. And in actuality, as everyone has said, in a good earnings environment in which investors have been somewhat cautious about oil or rates, you've actually seen valuations come down some. Price to forward earnings are generally in line with 5-year averages. So I guess the issue, you know, 4 years in a row of almost 20% gains in markets, do you look at a 5% treasury rate and say, I want that? Or do you say, you know, these markets continue to be sound, earnings growth continues to be strong, I'll continue to, you know, keep my money in this, in the equity markets? And so I think 5% sort of, yeah, it's better than it was, but I'm not sure if that's where investors are going to be going after so many years of 20% gains in the market.
2: Has the concept of risk been turned on its head, or suddenly sovereign debt is considered a more risk asset, and some of these names that have delivered are becoming more of a base, more of a sort of ballast for the portfolio?
3: Clearly, you've had the interest rate exposure, the duration risk. I'm not ready to say that a U.S. Treasury is a credit risk. I've been the person for years who've said, look at the debt level. It's gone from $20 trillion to $40 trillion in 10 years, but household net worth has gone from $85 trillion to $180 trillion over the same time period. Now, I'm not saying we should necessarily tax well to cover the debt. I'm just saying we've become a very increasingly wealthy, concentrated, but increasingly wealthy country over this time period. So, no, if you look at a chart in the 80s and 90s, the 10-year Treasury rate was consistently above nominal GDP. The fact that in the pre- and post-global financial crisis environment, the 10-year Treasury was below nominal GDP was a bit of an anomaly rather than the rule. And so last quarter, which isn't going to be, you know, we're not going to be able to sustain that, but a 6.6% nominal GDP and a 4.75 Treasury rate seems reasonable to me.
4: You seem to be able to look through a lot of the headwinds that are right now in the markets. What is on top of your potential I'm actually worried about list?
3: I would watch the usual things. And so I've always said you want to see, is it an over-levered economy and rates going up significantly in an over-levered economy and credit spreads blowing out, those types of things. And so you don't really have that. Right, you have a good fundamental backdrop, which should keep you on the right side of risk assets. The question that I think is critical, is there a subset of this market that's been driving activity where investors start to deem it over-levered and higher rates become problematic and spreads on those names start to move out, credit default swaps on those names start to move out. So, no, that's not where we are right now. That's what I would be watching. And, you know, as everyone has said, the hyperscalers are driving a lot of this investment. They were sound balance sheet companies when we got into it. So in aggregate, we're not overlevered. I think the way this ends is the bond market and corporate area says no mas, coverage ratios are weak. The hyperscalers saying we're not going to invest anymore. And so investors trying to time this could miss quite a bit more to go. That's the challenge. And so we watch for signs. Are there cracks in this big story? Doesn't seem like it yet.
1: Balance sheets were sound coming into this. I noted that language there. How sound will they look in a few years' time if this borrowing continues?
2: Yeah, you've seen negative cash start to increasingly mount negative cash flow. Kevin Gordon over at Charles Schwab messaged us during this.
1: Saw it.
2: I love this. Tired, bull markets are ended by the Fed. Wired, bull markets are ended by a hyperscaler earnings miss. How much is that ultimately what we're looking at?
1: We've got to go, but that line on the Fed, this Fed is not willing to kill this cycle to get the extra mile done, to get inflation back to 2. It's been a call of the last few years under Chairman Powell. Is that a call you're willing to make under this chairman? Many people are.
2: And arguably, if they raised rates by 25 basis points or even 50, they wouldn't be killing this market cycle.
3: We've already priced it in, and why do we need 2%? Right? The average on the last, what, number of years is 3? To me, like, at 5-year break-even is 235. I'm good.
1: Done. He's gone. Brian, stay at the beach.
2: He's going back to the beach.
1: Brian Levitt of Invesco. Brian, thank you, buddy.
3: Thank you.
1: Appreciate it. Coming up tomorrow, Max Kenner of HSBC, the Franklin Templeton CEO, Jenny Johnson, the BNY CFO, Dermot McDonough, and Mike Feroli of JP Morgan. From New York City this morning, good morning. Thank you for choosing Bloomberg TV. This was Bloomberg Surveillance.
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1: The first trading session post the Labor Day long weekend. 30 minutes until the start of trading. I'm Bonnie Quinn.
2: And I'm Bailey Lifschultz. Matt Miller and Danny Berger are off. Bloomberg Open Interest starts right now.
1: Coming up, the summer may be over. Middle East tensions weighing on markets once again ahead of a crucial U.S. inflation report.
2: And trade conflict intensifies as Canada hits back with tariffs targeting U.S. goods and exporters in key midterm states.
1: And on the tech front, Apple kicks off the John Ternus era with a fresh slate of products, including a foldable iPhone.
2: And Vonnie, Apple is among the stocks to watch. The company is putting a $2,000 price tag on its foldable iPhone. That has been a decade in the making. The stock down about 0.7%, but we'll be keeping an eye on it ahead of tomorrow's event, which will kick off Apple's biggest product pipeline in company history, including a smart home hub and new wearables coming in 2027.
1: Can't say that I'm in the market for a new phone, but I have to go and take a peek.
2: $2,000 feels a bit rich for my blood, Vonnie, but foldable, I guess, you know, we're advancing the technology.
1: Yeah, I mean, you're not going to break your screen as much if it's folded, right? And I mean, we've been paying, what, $1,300 at least for our phones?
2: I guess that's a fair point, though. A high price, potentially $3,000, I will be avoiding that area of the Apple store.
1: Well, inflation, you know, we've been living with it, we just haven't realized. All right, Bailey, I'm looking at new entrants into the S&P 500, so Bloom Energy, Everpure and Illumina, they're going to join the index September 21st. It was pretty widely forecast that these three would join the index. Bloom Energy, though, has very definitely been benefiting more than Everpure and Illumina, for sure.
2: And Vonnie, Brent crude climbing towards $100 a barrel after Saudi Arabia halted operations at some energy facilities following attacks. Markets are increasingly pricing in the risk of a prolonged conflict between the U.S. and Iran. Joining us now is Bloomberg Oil's reporter Charles Gorovan. Charles, a lot unfolding over the weekend, focusing and starting with Saudi Arabia. How much of a surprise are these attacks, and how much of a surprise is this kind of playing out throughout the oil market?
3: Yeah, thanks for having me today. I don't know so much anymore if it's a surprise, but we're seeing people pricing in, prices going higher, particularly today after we saw the Houthi militants claim that they targeted the kingdom's 400,000 barrel a day Jazan refinery, as well as some other refineries supplying the domestic market. And that's really adding to concerns that as we see flows disrupted by the Iran war, we're also going to see disruptions to the Red Sea as well.
1: Yeah, I mean, the Houthis have been very, very active, and at least very active and threatening. And then the Iranians said they were changing their position regarding the U.S., and they were actually going to target areas outside the blockade. How would that work?
3: Yeah, so it's yet to be seen, but what we do know now is that over the past few days and week, we've seen tensions escalating between the two sides. We've seen oil tankers hit, and that is adding to the feeling that we're pricing in a bit more of a climb right now, and we've seen Brent prices today up as much as 60% on the year. So as we look at Brent climbing, we're also watching the refined products market. We've seen prices for diesel and other oil products climbing as well, and that's a particular area of tightness that I think we're going to have to watch.
1: And European natural gas as well. They are in trouble in Europe with their
3: Correct.
1: Inventories. All right, our thanks to Charles Gorovan. The geopolitical unrest adding to a long line of risks for the last quarter of the year, which is typically volatile. Let's discuss with Bloomberg senior strategist JP Barnard. JP, any reason to be optimistic, more optimistic about this year's September than other years, given that we've just been through so much so far this year?
4: Well, I would say, like, if you want to pick the most optimistic point, then there are two things. Like, positioning is not that extended anymore. Everywhere you look, people have, like, some bullets left that they can fire at the market if things stay stable. And on the other hand, it's like, I would say that the overarching narrative, all the risks that are looming aside, is still okay. The economy is doing great. The job market is okay. Corporate America is doing great. We even had a great earnings season over in Europe, which is, like, rather unusual for a European, that we see corporates doing so well here. Analysts are quite optimistic. So I would say there are points that you can say, like, the narrative is good. It continues. And what the market now has to do, and that's probably where the next 2 to 3 weeks could get a little bit bumpy, is there are a couple of questions that probably inform the narrative over the next 6 to 12 months. And we have to work through those questions and figure out what is what with rates, with AI, with all the geopolitics going on. And if we have done that, and if that is not fully derailing the narrative, as I described it, then I see no reason why the path shouldn't be higher.
2: And JP, I'm looking at a VIX right around 15, the 10-year at 4.8%, the 30 above 5.25%, expectations potentially for a Fed hike next week. I'm looking at lines that would be pricing in, or should be pricing in, an S&P 500 market's pulling back, but we're still holding their water. What's going on with that in your mind?
4: Well, I mean, like, first of all, as I said, positioning is not super extended, so there is not a lot of material that people can actually sell. It's not that they are super overweight. And then on the rates topic, I would say market watchers like myself are probably a bit too over-focused if next week is a hike or a hold. I guess it doesn't really matter. The bigger question is, like, are we moving this into a prolonged hiking cycle and a prolonged rise in the long end of the yield curve, and what is that doing to valuation, refinancing, and the consumer? And then thirdly, I mean, like, with volatility that low, I mean, there, we can get all in also the mechanics of modern markets, why volatility is so compressed. But as a normal common investor, I would cheer on that and say, like, this is fantastic, because if you have that uncertainty and if you're not really, like, convinced in either direction, your hedging is super cheap, but also owning a little bit of optionality, optional risk is also super cheap. So that's actually quite a great market situation, I would say, where you can, like, manage your portfolio and manage your risk in a very effective and a very cheap way.
1: Are there emerging markets that are beginning to look extraordinarily attractive to investors now, who just maybe realize that not even having to deal with the problems of developed markets would actually be a relief in itself, never mind the benefits?
4: Well, I mean, like, emerging markets are always a little bit of a story of their own, and you have to look at from market to market what's going on. So I'm not a big fan of saying, like, emerging markets as a whole is something where you want to go in. It highly depends on markets, and we know that political risk is huge there. FX volatility is also a huge topic there, and how they handle their debt and their currency is something that you need to look at. But overall, I mean, like, it's true, the geopolitical arena, so to speak, is very dominated by the industrial nation right now, and with all the problems that result from it, and emerging markets are a bit more isolated from it. So it's certainly something where I can see the investor appetite to diversify into that. And, like, more broadly speaking, I would say that's something that is true for the whole market. If you want to have the same argument in terms of, like, AI, non-AI, then you see the same sentiment among investors, that they feel like, okay, this was a great rally and a great market, and now it doing a little bit more diversification and go into those areas that have not seen those massive performance gains over the last 3 years.
2: And certainly a lot to keep an eye on, again, heading into a seasonally slow month for U.S. stocks, thanks to Bloomberg's J.P. Barnard. Well, tensions between the U.S. and Canada continue to climb. Canada's retaliatory tariffs against the U.S. has kicked in on hundreds of products, with rates as high as 50%, targeting roughly $20 billion worth of U.S. exports. Joining us now is Bloomberg Executive Editor for Canada, Derek DeCluet, in Toronto. Derek, I just want to start with this latest kind of update and what it means on the other side of the border. How are Canadians thinking about the tariffs being rolled out and what this ultimately means and what's being a long-run trade war between the U.S. and Canada?
5: Yeah, I mean, it's really the kind of the dominant story here economically and in the political sphere. So these tariffs are intended really by Mark Carney to try to create a bit of political pressure in part in the U.S. to get people to notice before the midterm elections. But they're also meant to kind of protect parts of Canadian industry, such as the steel industry, that are that have been hit hard by Donald Trump's tariffs. So a big part of the $20 billion is steel products that Canada makes and that the U.S. now will have difficulty exporting into Canada.
1: I mean, it's fascinating. I don't know how this improves the landscape for talks, Derek. If anything, you know, it's going to muddy the waters more. And then you have some companies responding, like Sapporo, saying it's going to actually move some production into the United States.
5: Yeah, I don't think it's necessarily a positive for talks. But again, Canada's view here is that it's been difficult to get a deal all along. For 18 months, they've sort of wanted a deal. They've tried a number of things like preemptive concessions, like taking off a digital services tax that the Trump administration didn't like. But none of it has worked. So now they're Carney's sort of going in the other direction. It's kind of going in a direction that he didn't really want to go by escalating, but sort of feels like he has no choice.
1: All right, Derek, thank you so much. That is Bloomberg's Derek DeCluett. Let's get a quick check on markets now. We just have 21 minutes before the post-Labor Day kickoff to the season once again, and S&P futures really just wavering between gains and losses. We've seen that with NASDAQ futures all morning as well. The 10-year yield at 4.76 off its highs of the session. We did have the 2-year yield, though, rising after the jobs report to 4.41 and change. It was right back down to 4.37 a little earlier on. And Brent crude also off its highs. It was almost touching $100 a barrel this morning. Right now, 97.53. Some breaking news. Qualcomm is going to issue a warrant to Amazon to buy up to 25 million shares of its common stock. Now, it is a little bit of a thorny thing to unpack here, but Amazon is really, it's this AWS AI infrastructure, and this is a pact to build AI data center infrastructure. So Qualcomm is going to issue the warrant to Amazon for up to 25 million shares. The warrant is priced at $161.26 per share, and it expires 2036. So once again, it is one of these deals to do with AI where each company is the beneficiary of the other. All right, let's take a look at some other movers on our radar. Here's Bloomberg's Hema Parmar.
6: Thanks, Savani. Yes, we're going to kick it off with Novartis, which is sinking this morning. It suffered its third clinical trial setback in a week, with a treatment for a rare muscle disease failing a late-stage study. The failed study erases nearly $4 billion of potential annual sales. Analysts now say the company may need to turn to mergers to reach its growth target. Shares are down nearly 13%. And meanwhile, Boston Scientific is cutting its guidance, saying a cyber attack that recently affected its operations will likely affect its third quarter and full year results. The cyber attack crimped its ability to ship medical products to customers and will cause it to miss its sales growth and its earnings estimates for the year. We're seeing shares down slightly today. And we're going to switch gears to a massive M&A deal. GE Aerospace will snap up Consolidated Precision Products in a nearly $12 billion deal. Snapping up the castings manufacturer can help clear a notorious bottleneck in the aerospace supply chain. And it'll give GE the muscle it needs to really meet a surge in demand for new jet engines. We're seeing shares up just slightly on the back of that news. Those are your morning movers, Ronnie.
1: All right, Hema, thank you so much. Hema Parmar there. Coming up, Amazon, again in the news, is planning its first ever sterling bond auction, lining up banks to manage the deal. Details next. This is Bloomberg Open Interest.
0: Markets, you can't predict them, but when you listen to us, you'll come pretty close. 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

0: to High Interest to look at what's making headlines around the world. President Trump heads to Dallas for a rare two-day Republican midterm convention aimed at energizing voters and raising campaign cash. Donors are paying heavily for VIP access, while Trump headlines Wednesday and Vice President J.D. Vance closes Thursday. Millennium Management is closing in on a major hedge fund milestone with assets reaching $97 billion. Izzy Englander's firm is also preparing to close on $22 billion in new investor commitments as its multi-manager strategy continues to attract capital and expand across teams and markets. And Amazon is preparing its first ever sterling bond sale with maturities between 3 and 19 years as it ramps up borrowing to fund AI investment. The company has already issued more than $92 billion in bonds this year, while signs of investor fatigue are starting to emerge. Bailey.
1: And some breaking news. Moments ago, Qualcomm says it signed up Amazon as a data center customer, chip customer, in a deal that will span multiple generations and gives Amazon the right to acquire as much as $4 billion in shares. As you can see, Qualcomm up more than 8% in pre-market trading. Let's discuss this with Bloomberg Intelligence head of global technology research, Mandeep Singh. Mandeep, I'm looking at the statement, up to $4 billion in shares, priced at $161.26. Right now, the stock is trading north of $182. The warrants will vest in tranches connected to orders for chips by Amazon, up to a value of $60 billion. More circular financing strategy, is $4 billion a drop in the bucket for these companies?
2: Well, I mean, we've seen this structure being implemented by AMD because they sold, you know, 160 million warrants to OpenAI and also to Meta. So it doesn't surprise me. Qualcomm, being a new player in the data center market, wants to leverage, a distribution of Amazon to be the provider. And the warrant structure is really aimed at making sure there is skin in the game for, you know, both parties. And Amazon has a choice to develop its own chips as well. And right now, the supply constraints are more on the fab side. So the fact that Qualcomm does have fab supply and that it can make data center chips at scale, they want a large customer, and that's where Amazon comes in.
0: How is it fair on existing shareholders? I mean, it is a little bit of dilution. Sure, the end goal may be for growth and that, you know, the idea that that would benefit existing shareholders. But for now, those who are exercising these warrants are exercising them at a price below what it's trading at right now.
2: Well, so you have the largest market right now in this data center chip market. If Qualcomm was to go about it on their own, and it was the same with AMD, given all the competition, the fact that NVIDIA is the scale player, you've got all the hyperscalers making their own chips, you will not be able to scale as fast as if there was a partnership like what Qualcomm and AMD have done for custom silicon. So from that perspective, it really helps them kind of get a slice of this large market, which everyone sees through 2030 and beyond. And so from that perspective, I do think it makes sense from a strategic standpoint.
1: Okay. And this comes as the company is hiring banks for its first sterling bond offering, Bloomberg reporting that that could launch as soon as Wednesday. Just help us unpack, though. This is a company and these are hyperscalers that need to raise massive quantums of capital, but they're turning around and investing cash. How are we thinking through CapEx needs, the fact that this is a market that we're continuing to see every company raise cash in every manner possible?
2: I mean, right now we have seen the evidence that their cloud growth for Amazon, for Google, for Microsoft has accelerated this quarter and is forecast to, sequentially keep going through the second half. So from that perspective, CapEx numbers are going up. I mean, all these companies will spend in excess of $200 billion in CapEx next year. So, you know, they are running out of their operating cash flow to fund these. And right now it's really opportunistic in terms of making sure wherever they can issue a long-term bond, they want to take advantage of the opportunity. But the ROI is evident in their cloud growth.
0: Mandeep, we should start to see the new products from Apple tomorrow.
2: Yeah.
0: Will any of them spark an upgrade cycle? I mean, will we all want to run out and buy one of them?
2: I mean, to my mind, foldable phone isn't that exciting for me personally. I'm more keen to see what they end up doing on the agentic side in terms of partnerships. Just over the weekend, we had this company, Instinct, really launch. And you know, it was such a big craze in terms of what it can do, you know, just with message-based agent. And the fact that you have a startup doing that and not Apple or Meta, which owns WhatsApp, goes to show that there is an appetite for, you know, a personalized agent that runs on your phone. So to me, that's the area I'm more focused on.
1: A lot to unpack in the inaugural John Ternus event, that surprise and shine for Apple is taking place September 9th. Our thanks to Mandeep Singh, Bloomberg Intelligence. Well, coming up, Citi's Stuart Kiser talks volatility risks as we enter the final stretch of the year. This is Bloomberg Open Interest.
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4: This equity market.

0: Citigroup strategists remain positive on U.S. equity risk, but areas of the market may stall heading into the final stretch of the year. Stuart Kaiser says there is a heavy onus on trickle-down EPS growth to insulate stocks from geopolitical monetary policy and stubborn positioning risks. Citi head of U.S. equity trading strategy, Stuart Kaiser, joins us now. That is for sure. All those risks are out there, Stuart. The VIX remains completely calm, though, but it wouldn't take long for any of these to bubble up and become a problem. Which one are you most worried about?
1: I mean, I think you have to be most worried about the inflation print on Friday. That seems to be where the options market is pricing the most risk, and I think it has the most sort of broad impact. This morning, we're seeing oil prices higher, but equity markets have largely tried to compartmentalize that. Rates risk is an issue, but again, equity markets have tried to compartmentalize that as well. I think as long as we get a decent inflation print on Friday, I think people will feel a lot better about things. So that'd be risk number one, but again, there's a bunch of them. It's a long list.
2: Well, just even looking ahead to next week's Fed meeting, it feels like the most undecided meeting in quite some time. You mentioned the inflation data. The Fed has been adamant. They're focused on inflation. How do you think about not only the inflation print, but what next week's Fed meeting will look like?
1: Well, I think the issue with the inflation, if you want to think of it from an equity perspective, is equity markets are used to dealing with inflation cycles. Like, inflation's rising, we need to raise rates to stop that. In this case, you actually have inflation on a downward trend, but it's been persistently above target. So it's a different kind of inflation risk that equity markets are trying to deal with. And I think the Fed's just going to need to communicate why that's a risk and how they want to deal with it. Likely what it means is you're not going to get 4, 5, or 6 hikes. You're going to get 1 or 2, and then the Fed is going to say, we're in restrictive territory. Let's leave rates there for a period of time until we see inflation come down. If that's the outcome, equity markets are going to be just fine with that as long as the earnings remain positive.
0: How are we supposed to feel about this economy, though? Because Citi economists, for example, are looking for cuts at the end of the year, right? They think that the labor market is not as strong as maybe the numbers are suggesting. And other economists have expressed that to you, too, because it's been such a strange labor market over several months.
1: Yeah. Economists, I think, have been more negative than the economy has actually produced. And I think the easy answer to that is the CapEx spending cycle has just been massive. And all of that fixed capital investment into the economy has been very, very positive for growth. Clearly, the labor market isn't as strong as it might have been 12 months ago. But the bottom line is, if you're the chair of the FOMC and you have a 4.1% unemployment rate, you're probably feeling pretty good about things. Yeah. And as Chair Warr said, that allows us to focus on inflation. So until proven otherwise, I think our view is the economy remains relatively stable, if not strong. Mm-hmm. And the Fed is sort of balancing this, I don't want to call it risk, but it's a trade-off. It's, we're above target with relatively stable inflation. Do we risk weakening the labor market to get that inflation down? And again, that is the trick next week with the FOMC, is how do they communicate that balancing act and how do they communicate those two risks to markets?
2: Yeah, there's a lot going on, a lot to unpack. Again, big inflation print going forward, and obviously all eyes will be on that Fed meeting. And Vani, just looking at this market right now, we are at a seasonally weak stretch right now in September, but so far, so good.
0: But we're in trading day one. So I like your enthusiasm, Bailey. Let's hope that it continues. Stuart is going to stick with us through the U.S. Open. And as Bailey said, we look like we might be starting off on a positive note this first post-Labor Day trading day. Let's take a look at those markets now ahead of the opening bell. We have S&P futures just turned negative. NASDAQ futures, though, still positive on a few of those stories. Also, Oracle earnings out this week. And the 10-year yield, just about 3 basis points off its high from earlier.
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0: Moments away from the start of trading, this is Bloomberg Open Interest. I'm Vonnie Quinn. Matt Miller and Danny Berger are off, and this is what we're looking like as we head into the open, with futures painting a mixed picture. NASDAQ 100 futures are looking positive, so maybe this September will buck the trend. September, of course, typically a volatile and maybe a little bit troublesome month. It might not be this year. We can always hope. We also have yields rising as well at the front end as investors await perhaps a Fed rate hike later next week. Now, here at the NASDAQ, ringing the open bell, we have Figure. It's a blockchain native company. It originates and extends home loans on the blockchain in a tokenized fashion. So there you go. If you want all of the buzzwords in one sentence, there they are. And then here, Extend Physical AI. This is essentially the autonomous weapons, really, drones and such. Company that is working with the Defense Department and the Homeland Security Department, as well as commercial businesses, and they went public about a year ago celebrating their day today at the New York Stock Exchange, Bailey.
1: Well, Vonnie, they're celebrating their day today at the New York Stock Exchange, as Figure is at NASDAQ, but a company called Apple is going to be celebrating its marquee event tomorrow for John Ternus. And Apple down about 0.3%, call it a dollar right now, as the company is getting ready to put a $2,000 price tag on its foldable iPhone that has been a decade in the making. And as I mentioned, tomorrow's event will kick off Apple's biggest product pipeline in company history, including a smart home hub and new wearables. Vonnie, the stock flirting with wanting to go positive right now.
0: Yeah, well, you know, it's had a good run, so we'll see. And we'll see what the products look like as well. It's nice that John Ternus can take hold of them, even though I guess they were all developed right before he took the helm. Qualcomm, meantime, signed Amazon as a data center chip customer in a deal that will span, quote, multiple generations, and gives Amazon the right to acquire as much as $4 billion in Qualcomm shares. Qualcomm soaring after that. And, of course, we have Oracle out with earnings as well. So the tech sphere definitely doing better today. We're back with Citi head of U.S. equity trading strategy, Stuart Keiser. Stuart, can we have an era where AI remains the dominant source of positive earnings, even after everything we've seen?
2: I mean, I think that's our view. If you take our AI research chief, Terry, and team, I mean, you have $1 trillion of AI capex, you know, next year, and $4 trillion by 2030. So that amount of spending is going to continue to do what we call trickle-down EPS. Basically, you have these hyperscalers spending a massive amount of money, and it just sort of floods the system with cash and ultimately earnings growth. So we don't think that's over. We think there's, you know, still continued spending, and our view on this is follow the money. You know, you want to own the companies that are the recipients of that spending. And, you know, in our view, that is the investment strategy for now.
1: Well, you mentioned that. I'm looking at the SOX index right now, below its 100-day, below its 50-day. It's about 20% below those June highs, still has doubled over the last 12 months. That has been the area that's making money, right? How are you thinking about this weakness that we're seeing in semis and what that ultimately means for the broader market?
2: Yeah, I think it's just sort of evidence of how people address the AI trade these days. There's a lot of hopscotching, you know, sort of between themes. It's semis for a bit, then it's memory, then it's power generation, and then it's, you know, a different part of sort of the AI spending infrastructure. So I think what you're seeing there is, you know, SOX had amazing performance coming off the, you know, the March lows, effectively rallied tremendously, a little bit of a positioning risk. But we still view that as a place you want to have exposure. But again, I think investors, I don't want to call them fickle. I just think they're a little more fluid these days in terms of which area of that sort of AI bottleneck story, as you call it, they want to have exposure to. And, you know, right now it might not be semis, but it'll come back, don't worry.
0: Momentum stocks had a bit of a tough quarter last quarter. Might they come back? Might it be their turn again?
2: You know, we hope so. I would say, you know, the momentum trade has actually changed quite a bit, and related to the semiconductor story. If you look at the sectors that are the heaviest weights in momentum right now, the top three are not tech. Mm. It's capital goods, which is the AI build-out story, but then it's pharma and biotech and banks.
0: Yeah.
2: So what you have seen is that trade begin to sort of slowly rebalance itself, as it will do. It's sort of a living animal, essentially. So we do think it'll rebound. We do think the volatility will come down ultimately. It's been a little slower to happen, but the fact that the sector weightings are shifting like that, I think tells you that that sort of maturation process is in place right now.
1: But where are you expecting investors to put money to work again, heading into a seasonally rough stretch ahead of a critical midterm election, and there's a lot of volatility going on geopolitically?
2: Yeah, look, I mean, our view is still to be in materials and banks and AI power generation and, frankly, NASDAQ. I think of those four, the two that probably have the most risk around the election would be banks, if we get into that affordability sort of discussion, and potentially the power generation story, because utility prices and affordability become such a political sort of hot potato. So I think those are two areas. If you're worried about political headline risk, those are the areas that could be, you know, kind of under the most threats. Higher interest rates and effectively utility costs. So, you know, we still like those. I think right now you kind of hold back. You wait to see if you get any weakness for a better entry point around the election. But, you know, our favorites remain our favorites because, you know, the earnings story is just so powerful.
0: Is there a slam dunk hedge anymore? Because it feels like all of the typical hedges are, you know, a little bit difficult right now. I mean, you've gold, which is back up at 4,300 plus an ounce, and you know the two-year yield is like rising, and we don't know what's going to happen to it after next week. And what else? I mean, you know, defensives have been in vogue a little bit, so they're not really a hedge anymore.
2: Yeah, I think it really depends. You have to be very smart about what risk you're trying to hedge and identify the asset that's correct for that. If you're worried about semiconductors and positioning, you clearly hedge with NASDAQ. If you're worried about the Fed and economic data, I think you use IWM and small cap to kind of express that hedge. So I do think right now, and if you're worried about Ukraine and Iran, then obviously that's an oil hedge. So I do think you just need to be very smart about what is the actual risk I'm worried about and try to hedge that risk most directly. Because to your point, things are very idiosyncratic and sort of, you know, behaving in a very independent fashion. So identify the risk, hedge it directly, and kind of move on would be our approach.
0: Yeah.
1: And Stuart, you're an equity guy. I'm an equity guy. But the 10-year right now, near 4.8%, the 30-year north of 5.25%. When does that start to creep into your optimism for the rest of this year? What levels are you watching on the 10 and 30?
2: It's a great question. I mean, we were worried about 30 years last June. And

0: One concern, partially because it's global. I mean, it's not just U.S. rates. It's JGBs in Japan. It's Bunds in Germany, et cetera. So, you know, what's the level? We could hopscotch around that. Maybe it's 5.5 on 30s or something like that. But really, it's going to be the speed of the move if it's happening globally and how volatile it is. But of the yield story, it's definitely the 30-year point of the curve that we're the most concerned about right now.
1: So we have Brazil elections coming up, and then we have Israeli elections coming up. What are investors asking you about in terms of those questions? Are they featuring on the mind at all of investors?
0: We've gotten a few incoming questions on U.S. midterms, and I think that that kind of spreads across the way. Obviously, you had the elections in Germany over the weekend, which also showed kind of strength of the right-wing party. So this is similar to bond yields. The sort of political turmoil is also global, whether it's Brazil, whether it's Germany. You've got French elections coming up as well. So we do get some incoming. I think generally speaking, if you're talking about politics, that's a bad thing.
1: Yeah,
0: So hopefully we'll get to talk about it a little bit less. In the U.S., I think ideally folks are probably hoping for some sort of split government just to either force compromise or at least kind of create some gridlock. So, yes, it's a topic, but frankly, it's going to be a topic maybe 2 weeks ahead of the election. I don't expect people to try to pre-trade that because there's so much else to worry about. Like, I can't be trading the midterms when I have the FOMC meeting next week or something of that nature. So, yes, it's a discussion point, but I would say it's probably, you know, tier two right now amongst the risks.
1: Wow, that is a good point. It's not top of mind because there's so much to get through before you can get there. All right, Stuart Keiser, thank you so much for joining us today. That was Citi's Stuart Keiser. Let's get a check on the markets right now, just a few minutes into your first trading session post Labor Day. As you can see, we are looking at 165 companies higher in the S&P 500, 335 lower. So starting off perhaps on a little bit of a fragile note. That said, plenty of tech companies are doing well in the index. So you've Broadcom, AMD, Intel, the chip companies. Tesla continues its run up another 2%. And then you've Oracle, which obviously is reporting later this week, and some of the semis as well doing extraordinarily well. The glass makers too. On the downside, well, we have Apple and Microsoft, a couple of the software companies, and then a couple of the pharma companies. So perhaps we're just, you know, continuing as we were. Let's take a look at the groups now in the S&P 500 and how they're moving to see how we're starting off September. Well, it looks like the defenses, i.e. the energy index, is doing extraordinarily well, 1.75%. That's obviously a factor to do with Brent close to $100 a barrel and all of the products associated with that higher as well. Things like copper at records. We also have European natural gas much, much higher, but you have utilities higher as well. Interest rates might be moving up after all. And then the Infotech index is doing well. Healthcare, well, this is probably a little bit of a Novartis story. Three trials were unsuccessful this week, and so that really dinging that sector there. And then the financials off about 0.75% as well, Bailey.
2: Yeah, Vonnie, as you mentioned, a good amount of red on that screen, but that is just the case of living in September, it so seems. Well, coming up, Apple is making its first major changes to the iPhone in years as the new CEO, John Ternus, faces the AI test. This is Bloomberg Open Interest.
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1: This is Open Interest. You're looking at the Principal Room. Coming up next hour, an interview with NASCAR CEO Steve O'Donnell. That's at 10:30 a.m. New York time. This is Bloomberg.
2: Time now for our top calls. Here's Bloomberg's Hema Farmer with some of the analyst action in focus this morning. Hema.
3: Thanks, Ronnie. Yes, first up, Best Buy. It's been downgraded by D.A. Davidson. It warns shares have gotten too expensive after a massive run-up this year. Its analysts also see risks on the horizon like slowing demand, higher costs, and cooling sales momentum. Shares down just slightly on the news. And we're going to stay on tech. Pivotal Research starts SpaceX at a buy. It says the big story is whether Starship can be reused with quick, cheap turnarounds. If SpaceX cracks that, Pivotal sees over 3,200 launches by 2035, as well as lower launch costs and bigger opportunities for data centers in space. We're seeing shares down about 1.5 so far this morning. And finally, Sweetgreen is rallying this morning. It's actually down, actually. It's been upgraded to overweight by KeyBank. It says the salad chain looks like a strong turnaround story and expects sales to improve and margins to recover the next year. Sales were, I guess it's a sign that people are actually eating lettuce again.
2: Yeah, exactly. Listen, it's the first trading day post Labor Day. Anything can happen, right, Hema?
3: Anything can, yes.
2: Thank you so much. Apple, Hema, is poised to unveil its largest ever product lineup in the coming months, starting with a $2,000 foldable iPhone tomorrow. Let's discuss with Bloomberg Intelligence senior analyst Anurag Rana. We've been concentrating on the $2,000 price tag, Anurag, but I mean, frankly, that's with inflation and so on. It's been a few years since the previous one was announced. I mean, it's not that much of an increase. What will we get for our extra few dollars?
4: Yeah, it's the first time ever Apple's going to come out with a foldable phone. Again, you know that Samsung's had this phone for 9 years, and Mark Gurman's done a great job telling us why Apple said it's going to wait till it finds the right screen and the right, no kinks on the screen size. So, Apple's very patient about getting things right, and it's going to be a lot of fun when we actually see the device of what it looks like, what it would translate into in terms of growth. But for us, what's going to most likely happen is there are a set of buyers or consumers of Apple devices that are on the higher end. You know, those that buy the Pro models or the Pro Max models, they are the ones who are most likely going to go out and get this device. You know, you're not going to find somebody who's not an Apple user who's going to just go out and buy this device. So you're going to see a transfer of shipments from that higher end of the spectrum over to the foldable. And, a lot, in our view, depends on what the camera quality is. Because if the camera quality is not good, then it becomes a bit of an issue that you're paying $2,000 and, you're getting a subpar camera. So I think a lot depends, in our view, on the camera, but it is truly one of the more, sought out releases from Apple's in multiple years.
5: And Anurag, I think about iPhones and new iPhones coming to market, and all I think about is people who are going from one plan, T-Mobile, to Verizon, and using that to have the company pay that price tag. Is that the expectation? Are we going to have Verizon and T-Mobile and those operators kind of footing the bill for some of these new phones, for phones that are $2,000-$3,000?
4: Well, listen, nobody foots the bill. It's all included in the package. You got to pay it through services or plans. So nothing comes for free. But in our view, Apple's upgrade plan is another way that can soften the blow of this $2,000 device. You can lease the phone for a 3-year period or a 2-year period, depending on what you choose. And that can offset some of the cost of the phone device. But in the U.S., most of these phones are already subsidized to carriers, as you said, but we'll see how that shapes up in the foreign markets, especially China, where there is no foldable by Apple. So I think this is where we're going to see a lot of interest, less so, I think, from any other area.
2: Yeah, it's going to be fascinating, Anurag, to see as well. Does it change our behavior, right? I mean, are you likely to scroll as much if you have a double phone, and maybe you read more? I don't know. We'll have to see. Anurag, we have Oracle earnings on Thursday. It's going to be one more tech catalyst. What should we expect to hear?
4: We should see very good numbers from Oracle infrastructure, cloud infrastructure, because we saw it from all the cloud vendors, Amazon, Google, Microsoft. We saw it from the neo clouds, whether it's CoreWeave or Nebius, that the results, the demand is absolutely high right now for all things AI infrastructure. And Oracle is really right in the middle of it. The big question for Oracle is going to be, well, how much money does it need to spend over the next 12 months? You know, let that be, you know, is it $80 billion, $90 billion, $100 billion? And how is it going to finance it? I think those are the bigger questions at this point. Demand is not where we think is an issue at this point.
5: Well, you mentioned the ability to finance. When I talk to folks in the ECM world, they're all expecting Oracle to have to come back to market. Obviously, we've talked about the ATM that they have, and we'll get an update on the state of that. But how do you think about the company's ability to raise capital? Are we going to see a big equity deal sometime in 2027, and how should investors model that out?
4: Well, they've already said that they have to do an equity deal, for this year, and they're not going to raise any more debt from that point of view. So they have given a $50 billion number for calendar 2026, or actually, I don't remember if it's fiscal 26 or calendar 26, but, they have to. They've already done some issuance. So we are expecting an equity raise. I just question is when in this case.
2: Well, speaking of which, Amazon doing plenty of equity raising, debut Sterling bond offering Anorak, which is expected to go gangbusters. Right, and also this Qualcomm deal for custom AI chips, the data center build out once again. What should we make of all of this news surrounding Amazon this morning?
4: Yeah, when you look at Amazon's backlog or contracted revenue people have signed with them, it's about $500 billion. So this is business on your books that need to be realized into revenue. Well, how are you going to do it? You got to get those data centers up and ready. But in order to get the data centers, you need the chips and everything around it. So the deal with Broadcom only broadens their ability to go out and make sure their custom chips are right in the middle of it, and they can realize that big backlog at a sooner time. On the second piece of it, it also lowers the cost of inferencing, because again, they don't have to go and buy expensive chips from NVIDIA in order to do that. And they can, use their own chips in order to run some of that infrastructure, depending on what the client wants, obviously.
5: A lot of tech headlines flying fast and furious. And again, Apple's marquee event tomorrow will be another thing everyone is keeping an eye on. Our thanks to Anurag Rana from Bloomberg Intelligence with all of that. Well, coming up, shares of Novartis tumble after suffering its third clinical trial setback in 1 week. Right now, those ADRs down about 13% in the last 2 days. All that and more. This is Bloomberg Open Interest.
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0: Obviously, it's Bloomberg Open Interest to check on stocks. Your first trading day post Labor Day. I keep saying that, but it really does feel like the beginning of September. Last week, it really felt like we were sort of eking out a couple of extra days in August. As you can see, we're down ever so slightly on the S&P 500, down 0.4%. The Nasdaq as well, down about 0.25%. But it's not all bad news. There are plenty of optimistic and green stories out there. Just for the moment, those indices are pointing lower. Maybe it's just, you know, habit over the years that September doesn't start off so well. If you take a look at what's moving, so the yen strengthened this morning, it continued to strengthen, but there was no, that we know of, intervention or anything like that. This is just a continued movement from the intervention that happened 2 weeks ago. So we're below 154 and holding on there as we await the BOJ next week. Nvidia is down just very fractionally. Apple lower by about 1.2% as we await those new products, and John Ternus is beginning at the helm. Qualcomm up 3.6% on a deal with Amazon. Intel, well, there's a report out there that it's going to raise prices on its processors, on its CPUs, and that has that stock up about 5.5%. It did come off the boil a little bit after its massive run-up. Bloom Energy is higher on the announcement that it will go into the S&P 500 along with Illumina, for example, and that came out on Friday after the close, so it's really only today seeing the advantages of that inclusion, which will happen later on in September. But Bloom Energy has been pretty on fire recently. And Novartis then is suffering. It's down more than 10%. A third trial failed this week. So it was three in a row, and it was a real ding for the Swiss drug maker. Bailey.
1: Yeah, Vani, bad times for Novartis. As you mentioned, worst day since 2020. And for more on that, we are joined by Bloomberg Intelligence senior equity analyst John Murphy. John, third failed trial in a week. This was the centerpiece of their $12 billion takeover of Avidity. Biotech and drug development are hard. It seems like Novartis is in even a harder spot to come out of right now. What's your takeaway?
2: Yeah, it is. I mean, I think, you know, late-stage drugs sometimes fail. That just is part of it. Sadly, I think the difference here was that the expectation was clearly very, very high going in. The market had assumed it was going to be positive. And I think also allied to that, you made the point, they paid $12 billion for Avidity Biosciences. This was the centerpiece of that deal. And so the expectation was clearly that this was going to be an asset that was going to help them drive growth for the future. But it's not just this drug that's driven the share price all alone today, because expectations were probably it was going to do around about $2 billion early next decade. That's only around about 2 to 3% of sales or so. But I think it's on the back of prior negative data, and also leads to questions about A, their M&A strategy, and B, what sort of growth are they going to be delivering post-2030?
0: Yeah, they're heading into a patent cliff right now. John, is that the end of it for these drugs, or can they go back to the lab and, you know, retest them in some way, just make some changes?
2: I think for this one, there is a possibility they might be able to go back. They might be able to find some sort of benefit there that maybe might reduce the label and therefore might reduce the peak sales potential. This really is just kind of the headlines we've seen. So they'll obviously be delving a lot deeper and speaking to the regulators about that. I think if you're talking about something like pelacarsen, which we heard about previously on Friday evening over here, in fact, which failed, the expectation is that one's probably dead, quite frankly.
0: Oh, John, yeah. I mean, and that's the life of a biotech executive and engineer, I guess. It's you win some, you lose some, you know. John, thank you so much. John Murphy there of Bloomberg Intelligence. And Novartis is a fascinating stock. It's up about 8% year over year, but it hasn't been doing so well in this particular year. All right, we're going to go back to the bond universe in just a moment. Coming up in the next hour, Katrina Dudley will join us from Franklin Templeton. Plus, we're going to talk tokenization with Apex Group CEO Peter Hughes. And then the CEO of NASCAR joins the show. Bailey, are you excited?
1: It'll be a fun and exciting Fast and Furious conversation. Randall Williams joining us. A lot to talk about.
0: See what you did there. All right, well, we'll get out of flag. This is Bloomberg Open Interest.
3: Tech is integrated into every aspect of our lives, from finance

0: Kicked off. We're 30 minutes into the trading day. Welcome to Open Interest. I'm Bonnie Quinn alongside Bailey Lipschultz. Matt Miller and Danny Berger are off. Coming up, the summer may be over, but Middle East tensions are weighing on markets ahead of a crucial U.S. inflation report.
1: And trade conflict intensifies as Canada hits back with tariffs targeting U.S. goods and exporters in key midterm states.
0: And Millennium is nearing a massive milestone as Izzy Englander looks to smaller rivals for even more growth. Well, we begin with investors bracing for a big week of event risk, including PPI and CPI prints, an Apple launch event, Oracle earnings, and an ECB decision. Joining us now is Katrina Dudley, Franklin Templeton, Public Markets Senior Investment Strategist. And if it weren't all of those potential macro events, it's also September, so you have to make decisions on what you're supposed to do with equities in September, regardless of everything that's out there, right?
2: Yeah, and don't forget also, investors are back. So we are going into conference season in September ahead of the quarter end. So there is going to be a lot of news flow that we're expecting to come out of these conferences. It's kind of that build up over, you know, July and August that people have. And the narrative's just changing. We've been talking about AI spending and spending and spending. And I think that narrative now is shifting to what is the ROI? What are the returns on this? And that is what is going to provide the justification for this AI CapEx. And when we look at financing, that is what is going to drive the financing of this CapEx spending.
1: Well, you're talking about the AI ROI. It seems increasingly like investors are being asked to look to 2030. Before it was, okay, 27, 28, we'll start to see a real return. Now it feels even further dated. How are you thinking about investor expectations on, A, the need for ROI to show its face, and B, as you mentioned, a market where these are companies that still need to raise money to then turn around and spend money?
2: I think if you look at like the data centers and that side of the AI infrastructure spending, you're exactly right. The timeline keeps getting pushed out. And what does that mean? Is it means it's a slightly riskier investment if the returns are slightly pushed out to the right. But on the AI ROI, we're also looking at company narratives. So if I have a look at what happened in the second quarter earnings, we started to see companies talk about it. And there are really two camps here. The first camp are those companies that are talking about it in terms of we're getting cost savings and we're going to deliver those cost savings to the bottom line. So that's margin improvement, earnings growth. The second group of companies, like a Box, are actually talking about taking the savings and reinvesting it and driving revenue growth. So you actually have two AI ROI narratives, and I think that's really robust. And if you have companies generating returns on their AI spending, you're going to continue to have demand for AI, be it, you know, through token demand, and that therefore reinforces that AI infrastructure spending.
0: If we look at pharma, that's an area that's been really, you know, hot for a while now, pharma and biotech. But just in the last week, you've seen the good and the bad. So Moderna had this massive, 200%+ spike after everything went well. And then this morning, we see Novartis really suffering. So what do you do if you're an inexperienced investor trying to take advantage of some of this, you know, momentum in pharma?
2: I have to say, talking about healthcare and being bullish on healthcare spending with the Novartis news this morning, the third trial where they've had, you know, not great results. But thinking about it from an AI perspective, those results and those trials are almost just in the rearview mirror. They were designed under a different regime. And I think what we're going to start to see in pharma companies and is the use of AI to better identify targets, the use of AI to generate efficiencies in conducting trials. And you're seeing the CRO providers specifically talk about it. There's also another part of healthcare which is not quite the, you know, the really glamorous part that has all the great new drugs, but it's actually just, you know, the hospital sector, the administration. So when you have your loved ones in hospital, the amount of administration, the paperwork, and I think that's where there is a massive productivity unlock. And the reason it is a different type of productivity lock is that every single healthcare transaction is almost a unique transaction. And that's where AI excels, is this ability to take this kind of overall macro infrastructure, agentic infrastructure, and apply it on an individual basis in order to generate productivity savings.
1: It's interesting that you're using healthcare, because it seems like the last 12 months has been so much, oh, well, Caterpillar's a beneficiary, mm-hmm. Owens is a beneficiary. Mm-hmm. Where are you looking at also for maybe, I guess, further down the kind of pipeline that can benefit from AI?
2: I think you've given some of the, you know, first of all, we kind of started with like the easy ones, the model providers, and they were the start. And then we went to the picks and shovels. shovels, as they have historically been called. And now we're not just going to the picks and shovels, we're going to the machinery shovels, which is your Caterpillar. And now I think actually what we're saying to ourselves, now the infrastructure, we understand it, we know what the demand is, and we've seen some of those bottlenecks and shortages drive up earnings and drive up stock prices. Now we're starting to say that, you know, we need to start to look to the next generation of companies, and that's where healthcare, to me, is an unexpected beneficiary of AI. And so I think that that's what we're starting to see it. And then the second thing is, as you look at those companies like a Caterpillar, they are also manufacturers in and of themselves. So they're providing the equipment to structure and to make the, you know, to support the AI investment, but they actually have massive operations. They have massive manufacturing. They have also amazing distribution. And that's the second leg of AI, which I don't think is really appreciated. I think people have focused on the demand side. The internal operating side is where I think you're going to see the next round of efficiencies.
0: If CPI comes in as consensus expects Friday, do we get a hike in September next week?
2: So if it comes in at 2.9, which is what consensus is expecting on Friday, I think that number is probably higher than, you know, we were hoping for. We had thought that inflation was kind of getting much closer to the 2% number. I don't think that you're going to see a hike in September, and I think it's really the midterm elections. I don't think that they want to do anything going into that election. They do have the December meeting, but it's interesting because the market is about a 53% chance of a cut, a 25 bips cut in September. They're also at a 50 in December. So I think the market's kind of hedging their bets because we're only expecting one cut for a year end. It's just, is it September or December? We think it's more likely December, so it doesn't
0: influence. Do you really think the election would stop them doing something or cause them to do something? I mean, that'd be the end of the independence of the Fed if they
2: did. I don't necessarily think it's the independence of the Fed. I just think that they've still got that December meeting, and I really do think that they're data dependent. Yes, oil prices touching, Brent touching 100 is concerning. The jobs number, the 162, you know, those type of numbers are concerning, but I do think that they've got a little bit of an air pocket in order to wait for a little more data, and that gives them the timing for December. And so whilst they've got these reasons for not being, you know, not doing the 25 in September, I don't think they're going to talk about the election. They're going to maintain that independence, but I also think it is a factor.
0: All right, Katrina, thank you so much for joining us today. Katrina Dudley of Franklin Templeton. So let's get a check on the markets then. We should start with oil, really, because we are close to $100 a barrel once again on Brent. And who thought we were going to see those levels? But it's not getting any better in the Middle East. And WTI is also above $93 a barrel. And that's impacting equities, no doubt, with the S&P 500 practically at session lows now, down about 0.5%. The Nasdaq 100 down 0.33%. And those yields, well, not so much rising, maybe a little bit at the front end. We're up almost 2 basis points at 4.36, down from where we were after the jobs report, though, where we saw 4.41 and change. And the 2-10 spread about 40 basis points. The VIX at 15.67, so a little more elevated, but essentially pretty calm. All right, let's get a look at some other movers on our radar with Bloomberg's Hema Parmar.
3: Thanks so much, Vonnie. First, we're going to check out three shares. Looks like Bloom Energy up more than 8% this morning. Meanwhile, Everpure and Illumina both down a couple percent. All three companies are set to join the S&P 500 later this month. We're going to pivot over to tech. Oracle gearing up to report earnings on Thursday. Investors are going to be looking for clues on how the company is handling a growing mountain of debt tied to its AI investments. Shares up nearly 3% so far today. And finally, Apple. It's putting a $2,000 price tag on its foldable iPhone, and that's been a decade in the making. Tomorrow's event is going to kick off Apple's biggest product pipeline in the company's history. Shares down about 1%. Would you guys fork out $2,000 for a foldable phone?
1: I don't think I would. Vonnie has been saying she'd at least check it out and
0: of
1: do a little
0: course.
1: Window shopping.
0: I feel like all the other products are close to that anyway. But I'm curious, is that the high end or is it...
1: That's the low end,
0: that's
1: I think.
0: Low end.
1: That's
0: all
1: the
0: right.
1: base, I think.
0: Well, I don't want a low-end foldable phone.
1: So you're going to spend $3,000?
0: Well, so I'm probably not going to spend anything. Oh. I'm not going to buy anything. You can't buy the low-end $2,000 phone.
1: That's true. At that point, you might as well
0: yeah.
1: kind of go up a little bit.
0: So tough.
1: Anyway, well, that's going to be an interesting thing to keep an eye on going forward. Vani, sitting this one out, I'm going to continue to use my, like, iPhone 14. Well, now turning to one of our top stories, tensions between the U.S. and Canada continue to climb. Canada's retaliatory tariffs against the U.S. have kicked in on hundreds of products, with rates as high as 50%, targeting roughly $20 billion of U.S. exports. Joining us now is Bloomberg executive editor from Canada for Canada, Derek DeCluet. Derek, when I look at this, Mark Carney targeting U.S. steel items, an area that is near and dear to Michigan, Ohio. Is this a strike back at President Donald Trump and trying to hit him where it hurts going into the midterms?
4: A little bit, although I think it's also intended to try to protect Canadian industry, because, of course, steel is one of those sectors that has been in Canada that's been hit hardest by the Trump tariffs. Trump, a little more than a year ago, did the 50% tariffs on all foreign steel. That really upends the way that the North American industry is organized, because a lot of Canadian steel mills, you know, they're built for exporting to the U.S. So this is partly about trying to keep some of those steel mills alive. But there is a political element to this, of course, too. You mentioned Michigan, Ohio. These are politically important states that also happen to trade a lot with Canada. And, of course, it's the place where counter tariffs might hit the hardest and might create the most sort of heat in Washington.
0: Yeah, who will suffer the backlash, though, Derek? Will it be local politicians or will it be Washington at the end of the day?
4: I'm sorry, I missed the question.
0: Who will suffer the pushback, though, in these communities that are suffering? At the end of the day, will it just be the local politicians, or will it actually be Washington, D.C.?
4: Yeah, I mean, I think that's a great question. There are clearly, swing areas of the U.S., Michigan being one of them. We heard Haley Stevens on Bloomberg Television over the weekend talking about the pain that this is causing in manufacturing. But there's going to be pain here, too, and a lot of politicians, are going to feel it. Maybe not Mark Carney so much, because he's extremely popular right now. But in Ontario, the manufacturing heartland, in parts of British Columbia, in parts of Quebec, which is having an election right now, local politicians are under pressure to do something to support the economy, because these places are going to hurt the most from the tariffs going the other way that the Trump administration has put on, and there are going to be job losses as a result of them.
1: An ongoing trade war that a few weeks ago seemed like we were heading towards a resolution, but does not seem to be the case. Thank you to Bloomberg's Derek DeCluet, who will be quite busy from Canada. Well, coming up, we'll speak with the CEO of Apex Group, a global financial services provider with more than $3.5 trillion in assets. This is Bloomberg Open Interest.
5: How your business day ends often depends on how it begins.

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1: Now to high interest, a look at what's making headlines around the world. H-1B demand is plunging after the Trump administration imposed a $100,000 fee on some foreign hires, with several major IT firms cutting back lottery entries by more than 90%. Now the Department of Homeland Security is pushing to expand the fee to even more H-1B applicants, and economists warn that could push visa demand below the annual cap. Anthropic has walked away from a potential $6 billion acquisition of the AI startup Descartes. Descartes helps AI chips run more efficiently, potentially lowering training and inference costs. The companies could still collaborate as Anthropic ramps up compute capacity ahead of a possible IPO. A new OECD report says using AI too much for schoolwork can actually hurt learning. According to the study, students who used AI almost every day to write assignments scored much lower in science than students who barely used it. The report also uncovered some evidence that AI could enhance learning if used critically and in moderation. And I feel like none of that should be much of a surprise to us, Bailey.
2: Yeah, Vonnie, I'm just going to say, when I grew up, sure, I didn't always read the book in English class, but I at least read the Spark Notes as opposed to having ChatGPT do it for me. I don't know. A conversation for someone else. I don't know how you feel about it.
1: I'm with you. I barely use it, except if I'm asking B, which is our in-house.
2: Ask B, only on the terminal, Vonnie, only on the terminal. Well, now turning to private credit, Apex Group recently launching a new network for family office co-investment called the Inner Circle. 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An invitation-only network, but it's only been up for a few weeks. Did you start out with broad invitations, or what's the goal?
3: Well, I think Apex Group is a large financial services organization, 50 countries, as you mentioned earlier, $3.5 trillion of assets. So this is a real departure for us to think about being more valuable in the ecosystem and actually raising capital and help people co-invest together to find the right deals is really important. Deals are hard to find, particularly in this market, especially good ones, and getting access to those deals is hard as well. So creating a group of people that can do that all together, where they rely on each other's diligence to find the right deals that they're all interested in. But it's a small network. It's very, I suppose, exclusive, so you don't want to be too wide, so you can you don't want to share the deals with large numbers of people.
1: Yeah.
3: So there's that exclusivity piece to it as well.
1: Well, you are the largest alternative asset servicer, as you said, $3.5 trillion that you service. But this whole idea of an invitation only, I mean, do family offices go for that? Are they interested in being invited to an exclusive member? I mean, they can be in any club they want. They can do any deal they want already, presumably.
3: Absolutely. I mean, they're so used to being overpitched, shall I call it, where everyone's trying to sell them something somehow, somewhere. So actually, if they're not really being sold to, they're working on deals together. Oh, I found this one. Would you like to join me? Then that's a very different proposition. So it's actually really trying to give the value back to those families and do it in a small way to start with, and then we'll see how it goes from there.
1: Mm.
2: Well, just thinking through private markets, broadly speaking, we've had a lot of volatility in products that have been offered to core retail investors, but some of these more bespoke products have been quite lucrative. How are you thinking about servicing clients in a way that is beneficial to those family offices, just with kind of the understanding that this is a market where some of these private companies are worth quite a bit of money, but some of these BDCs have been kind of cash-burning operations for retail?
3: Well, I think there's a big convergence between traditional asset management and then, you know, the more DeFi side. And this is sort of sits in the middle, where you're giving more access because you have maybe smaller ticket sizes, sharing deals, so you're not fully committing your $50 million to one deal, you're maybe committing five. So it actually shares the burden and lowers the risk in this situation. But I think there's a lot of evolvement in terms of how asset management's working, how capital raising works generally. And people have struggled to raise capital, particularly in mid-market private equity. So this is another way of actually helping people find the right deals.
1: So I don't know if you noticed, but there was a little bit of a spat between Vlad Tenev of Robinhood and the AMC CEO about these tokenized synthetic products that Robinhood was starting to trade based on like 160 companies or whatever. And obviously you feel that tokens are a benign instrument because you're launching all sorts of tokenized funds. Explain to us what you're doing in the token space and why we need tokens.
3: Well, I think certainly people get confused between what digital assets are, which is a regulated token, and what crypto is, which is a less regulated way of investing into speculative instruments. So we're on the digital asset side. We're regulated in 35 different jurisdictions, and we're trying to bring that, I suppose, quality of regulated servicing to the tokenization world, which makes it a digital asset. So funds are beginning now to operate 247, 365, so you can buy tokenized money market funds whenever you like. And that's a really big transformation. It started with Frankfurt
1: Templeton. Why do you need the synthetic product when you can buy the real thing? I don't get it. I get that it's digital, it's on the blockchain, but you can put the real thing on the blockchain with just some proof.
3: Yes, but it's not available 247, 365, and that's where I think most exchanges are going to get to, and they're moving in that direction. But tokenization particularly applies to tokenized money market funds, for example, where you can use them as collateral. So it's a collateralization element, which is actually the first mover in terms of actually getting traction for tokenization. But ultimately, I think, you know, all asset classes will become tokenized, so they can be traded whenever people want. And if you want to, your private equity fund, you can switch to a private credit fund by selling the tokens daily rather than being locked in for 7 to 10 years. That's obviously a few years away, and it's evolving all the time, but I think that's valuable because it gives more access to more types of investors who couldn't traditionally invest into these institutional asset classes.
1: Yes.
2: Very quickly here, only about 15 seconds, but is there a reason why we need to trade these things 24/7, 365?
3: I think the younger generation is looking for complete immediacy in terms of what they do, and I think certainly people are concerned about liquidity things. You saw the private credit issue where earlier this year, all the negativity around that. If there were daily liquid versions of it where you could actually sell your token in a secondary market, there would have been much less stress on that market. So it's about making sure the products fit what the investors need now in a better way. You mentioned BDCs and obviously interval funds as well. You know, they're not great products for retail, wealth, retirement, and crypto natives. But there's that whole convergence will happen once the structures are right and the assets are repackaged.
1: Just want to point to a story that came out a little while ago, buyout debt worth $138 billion set to land in the credit market. Is there going to be appetite for that, Peter?
3: I think so. I think certainly the credit markets are still strong. I think the footfall was that they were packaged into incorrect structures. I think once they're repackaged into structures where the liquidity meets the actual supply of liquidity in the underlying portfolios, absolutely, I think it's a very strong asset class that's going to continue to grow.
1: All right, Peter, thank you so much for coming in to join us. A pleasure speaking with you today. That is Apex Group founder and CEO, Peter Hughes. And still ahead, we're going to discuss NASCAR's business momentum with CEO Steve O'Donnell. This is Bloomberg Open Interest.
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0: This is Bloomberg Open Interest. A check on stocks now. Just about an hour into the first real trading week in September, and it's a little bit of a negative picture, but not so much. The Nasdaq 100 off its session lows, but down 0.2%. The S&P 500 down 0.4%. This is partially to blame, and that's higher oil prices. We have Brent crude earlier this morning. It almost topped $100 a barrel. We're a little bit lower now, but still 98.32, putting pressure on everything. The yen, a little bit of a better story there for the Bank of Japan. Widely expected to increase rates next week. The yen continued to strengthen. It actually hit a 153 handle and change earlier on in the Asia session. Nvidia down, Apple down before its big launch of products tomorrow. Bloom Energy is joining the S&P 500 along with Illumina and some others, up almost 8%. Novartis had a third basically failed trial, and that drug maker is really suffering the consequences in the market. And then reports that Intel is going to up its prices for CPUs. How's that stock? Higher. Coming up, NASCAR having its strongest business season in years. We're going to speak to the CEO, Steve O'Donnell, next. This is Bloomberg Open Interest.
1: A centre of global finance.
2: I'm a surveillance this morning. That Bank of England.

0: Let's get a check on the markets now. An hour into your pretty much first trading session of September, the S&P 500 down about 0.5%. The Nasdaq 100 down 0.2%. We're off our lows, but very definitely lower today. You have some of the optical companies making a return. So Lumentum is up almost 10%. Coherent up almost 10%. Corning up 7.5%. That's some of the better stories in today's market. Remember, they had a massive sell-off for really no obvious reason there a couple of weeks ago. Salesforce down 4.7%. Workday down 5%. So some of the software AI-related companies not doing so well. Same thing with the Expedia groups and the travel companies, down more than 5% at the moment. I guess either the market thinks that AI will do your travel for you, or Expedia is just an individual story. Now, also hurting in some of these companies and benefiting the energy companies is the price of oil and various products, because we are seeing Brent rise close to $100 a barrel, and European natural gas was at 75 euros per megawatt hour earlier on, which is pretty much a record. Copper also is at a record on supply concerns, that thanks to the data center build-out story that continues to play. And we also have some tech companies on the move, with Amazon doing some deals and also going to the sterling debt markets. All right, we want to get across to Bailey Lipschultz now, who has a very special interview along with Randall Williams. Bailey.
1: Yeah, very special interview. Vonnie, well, since taking the wheel at NASCAR in April, Steve O'Donnell has been reshaping the business. This year, admissions are up 9%, while trackside sales have jumped nearly 27%. The boom comes as sports valuations soar around the world. Joining us now is the man himself, Steve O'Donnell, NASCAR CEO, and Bloomberg senior sports reporter Randall Williams. You took over the job just a number of months ago. Yeah. The world of media and consumption in sports has been being reshaped as we speak. What do the next 5 years look like? What's mission critical look for you?
2: Yeah, great question. So we kind of are referring it as Project 2032, right? And so we've got some, as you saw by the numbers there, some good momentum, but we're not going to just kind of sit on our laurels and see what happens. So my job right now is really to bring the industry together. Where do we want to be 5 years from now? And what does media look like? You know, we've got great partners right now, but we need to really go to where the younger viewers are also. You know, how do we own Monday through Friday? What can we do on YouTube and some different social media platforms? So really taking a look at what the best way to do that is, expose new fans to the sport. Once they get to a racetrack, they're going to love it. So we just got to get them there.
3: So one of the things that's most interesting about this season in particular is it is very, very competitive. I mean, the top five teams, I believe, are all separated by less than 100 points.
2: Yep.
3: Talk to us about the way that tough competition drives fans, and fans eventually drive viewership, and viewership, of course, drives business.
2: 1,000%. We've got to get it right on track. And our competition department, working with the teams, I think is the best in all of racing. Fans are going to tune in, but when they do, they better know that what they're seeing, there's rivalries, there's fierce battles going on out there. And you're seeing that this year, to your point. We've got the chase that they came back for our quote-unquote playoffs. We just finished the first race in Darlington. Really tight battle with 9 races to go. So, you know, anybody can win it, which is fantastic this year. And I think fans are buying into that. They see the competitiveness. Every lap matters for every race. So it's also been fun. We're trying to bring a little bit of fun back to the sport as well.
3: Well, I do wonder, with you being the first non-French CEO in NASCAR's 80-year history, I believe, how much of that means something to you personally as you take on this new role and, you know, a new chapter for NASCAR? How are you thinking about it internally so that you can put out the best product externally?
2: Yeah, it's certainly an honor, you know, and I spend a lot of time still with the France family, you know, on the board and making sure that we're going in the right direction. But I look at my role, this is my 30th year in NASCAR. So even with 30 years, I don't know everything, right? I'm learning every single day, and we have some of the smartest people in the industry. So, you know, looking at all of those folks, whether it be a driver, team owner, one of our OEMs, the tracks, what are the best ideas we can put together? So I know in the next week, 2 weeks, we're going to put on great races. But where do we all want to go 5 years from now? And if we can get everybody rallied around the momentum that we have right now, I think we can just have incredible success in the future.
1: I have to imagine a big part of that, though, is attracting a younger viewer. How are you thinking about attracting the youth who maybe spend more time on things like TikTok or, as you mentioned, YouTube versus wanting to go to products.
2: The good news for us is the media package now, we're seeing some of that, right? We're seeing that younger demo come in, but we've got to get folks where they are, right? And so is it TikTok? Is it social media? What are the different things we're doing around YouTube? And then what are we putting out there? So, you know, people have shorter attention spans. Do we look at race lengths in the future? Or how can we shorten up cautions to make sure? What are the highlight packages we can put out each and every week? So we're looking at a lot of that, but we still want to be authentic to who we are. So I think fans buy into that. If they see, hey, NASCAR is doing it and trying it, but in an authentic way, I think they'll come and experience the sport.
3: One of the things that I've seen throughout this season, especially early on, was Michael Jordan.
2: Yeah.
3: You know, him celebrating with Tyler Reddick as Tyler won and three-peated earlier this season and then won an additional two more races. And I wonder from your perspective, what has his energy been like? What is he like as a team owner and what's his impact on the sport of NASCAR?
2: Yeah, I think I'd go back to that word I just used, which is authentic. Michael Jordan is a true fan of NASCAR. So we could bring celebrities to the race and they may or may not say, hey, I've been to a race. Michael Jordan's at just about every single race. And for people who don't think, you know, is he really that involved? I mean, even when he's not at a race, he's sending a text. Why don't we have a better testing policy? You know, why is my guy not eligible for the rookie of the year? And it's awesome to see because fans buy in. You know, he could be at an NBA game, but he's at our race, which is fantastic. So I love what he's doing. The team that they've put together with Denny Hamlin and the rest of the group, Curtis Blake, they've done a really nice job. They're out competing for championships right now early on. So I think they've got more and more momentum, and it brings different viewers into the sport as well.
1: Well, you're talking about authenticity. One thing that I think has been debated in other sports has been the presence of and growing impact of private equity.
2: Yeah.
1: What are the rules around private equity in NASCAR, and how do you think that's going to evolve in the next 5 years?
2: Yeah, certainly our teams have explored that with other, you know, we've got different groups that have come in on an ownership platform. We have a percentage that they can own. Not everyone's gone down that path. I think for us so far, it's been a lot of expertise in other sports that can help us and say, hey, we tried this or we tried that. Here's how we grew in a younger demographic. So we're leaning into some of those things, but again, still being true to what the sport is all about. The good news is a lot of the folks who have partnered with private equity are our drivers. So we've still got them as kind of that point person as a team owner as well.
3: Now, I'll tell you that my dad is a huge NASCAR fan and he's been to several races. And one of the things that shocked him a couple years ago

0: attract a lot of fans is because NASCAR is a deeply traditional sport. And when you do a street race, it is almost anti-NASCAR, but it won, I believe, the Sports Business Journal's event of the year. So how do you balance innovation versus tradition and sort of bringing fans along to whatever the next generation and the next iteration of NASCAR is going to be?
1: Yeah, you look at the Chicago street race or even San Diego that we just did, right? 70% of the people who went to that race had never been to a race before and be part of NASCAR. So it's huge for us, but we've got to balance that. And I think in the past, we maybe took a race out of a Rockingham and we went to California or Las Vegas to grow. All the right things probably to do, but how we did it, how we messaged it, left a lot of fans feeling like we had left them. And I think what we're doing right now is mixing and matching, you know, where we go. If we're going to a San Diego, we're going back to a Bowman Gray and a short track and leaving it in a better place for the local racers. So I think as long as we have, you know, those anchor events tied to our traditions as well, and then talking about every race, talking about the history in Darlington is important in terms of who raced there and how they raced. So new racers coming up through the system want to win there. They also want to go to Chicago Street or San Diego and win there as well and prove themselves. So it's the most diverse schedule we have, and that's something we're really proud of.
2: From those attending events like the one in Chicago, like in San Diego, is that locals or are those people flying in across the country? What kind of statistics do you
1: see? Yeah, it's both. You know, I think San Diego had every state. A lot of international fans. We're seeing more and more. So, you know, we're just slowly tapping into the international audience. We want to do that right as well. We think that's a huge focal point for future growth. But again, we've got a lot to conquer in North America still. You know, we'd like to be up northwest, like to be in the Denver area and just see what we can do to bring the sport out to new fans.
0: Last one. If you look ahead 365 days, what is the one goal that you have that you would say mission accomplished in a year from now?
1: I would say a year from now, if you were talking and at the track, or your dad was at the track and he saw Rick Hendrick, Denny Hamlin, one of our team sponsors or an OEM, that they all said, here's where we would like to go in 2032, and here are the top five things. You know, we're working on new media, we're working on that at-track experience, and they all kind of have bought in and know where we're going. We're going to disagree from time to time, but sure. I think if they buy into that long-term goal, we're on a really great path.
2: Awesome. Looking forward to having you back on before that 365.
1: That's right. Yeah. Thanks for having me. I appreciate it.
2: Once again, thanks to NASCAR CEO Steve O'Donnell and Bloomberg senior sports reporter Randall Williams. Fani, what's going on in markets?
3: All right, Bailey. Well, it makes me want to check up on what's doing the best in this market. So we have oil pretty much taking the crown there with Brent up to $98 a barrel. Now, that is not great news, not for products makers and not for those who use Brent. It's great news for the energy companies, though. They are doing well in this market. The S&P 500 overall down more than 0.4%. The NASDAQ 100 kicking off the real September down about 0.2%. We'll see if we can turn that around. There's a lot of hours to go left in this day. The two-year yield up to 4.3852, not quite as high as we were after the jobs report, and we have the 10-year yield at 4.7882. So we do have some movement, but it seems like a market that's waiting on that CPI data. All right, let's get a look at some other movers on our radar now with Bloomberg's Hema Parmer.
4: Thanks, Vani. Yeah, we can't get enough AI news, so we're going to kick it off with Qualcomm. It signed a deal to provide Amazon with custom AI chips. The deal is going to span multiple generations and give Amazon the right to acquire as much as $4 billion in Qualcomm shares. We're seeing Qualcomm up nearly 5% and Amazon down slightly so far. And we're going to shift over to pharma. Novartis is suffering its third clinical trial setback in a week. A treatment for a rare muscle disease that the CEO called a potential blockbuster has failed a late stage study. You're seeing shares plunging this morning, down 13%. And finally, Boston Scientific is warning about the fallout from a recent cyber attack. The medical devices company says the attack impacted operations, crimped its ability to ship products, and that it's going to cause it to miss sales growth and earnings estimates for the year. We're already seeing pain in those shares, down nearly 4%. Those are your morning movers, Bonnie.
3: Hema, thank you so much. That's an incredible amount of stories for this Tuesday morning. Coming up, Julie Maclow first discovered a love for whiskey during her hedge fund days. Now her brand is launching its first ready-to-serve cocktail. She joins us next. This is Bloomberg Open Interest.
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0: Coming up, an interview with the CEO of BitGo Holdings on Bloomberg Crypto. That's at 12 p.m. New York time. This is Bloomberg.
1: Canada unleashed its retaliatory tariffs on the United States today. That's in response to tariffs that included a 50% tax on Canadian liquor exports last month, which ends decades of duty-free across the United States border. Let's discuss the whiskey trade now with the creator of Macklow, a luxury American whiskey brand, out with a new ready-to-serve cocktail, in fact. It was founded by former hedge fund investor Julie Macklow, who joins us now. And I just want to mention this cocktail because it's based on the Jean-Georges Manhattan, and it's fuchsia-coloured Kentucky straight rye Manhattan, and it looks delicious, and I'm sure we'll get to try it at some point. But, Julie, talk to us a little bit about the difficulty of doing business with Canada and whether the US can make its own whiskey enough to satisfy its own market.
2: Yeah, so I mean, first, we're lucky we don't do any business with Canada. I feel bad for those who do. But obviously, tariffs have been an ongoing problem. So if it's glass production, I'm sure you saw as of, I think, a couple weeks ago, the tariffs went up again. Since we started our business and launched in December 2022, it's always been an issue. So the tariffs have always been baked into our business model and our pricing inherently. Hence, we're a little higher than maybe most brands. I think that honestly, it's terrible. I think the bigger issue is, why are we having tariffs that are impacting the American customer versus on things like semiconductors and, you know, weapons and things that they actually care about, versus the only person who really gets impacted when tariffs go up on things like glass or whiskey is the customer, right? Mm. It becomes more expensive for you or me to actually buy a bottle, and we're the ones who lose. So, you know, it's an unfortunate thing that the tariffs are against on the whiskey, which is one of my favorite things. I love all whiskeys, so, you know, I guess I'll be buying less Canadian whiskey.
0: Well, how does that play into the, you mentioned it kind of being baked into the business model. Like, how do you think about the tariffs when they're on again, they're off again, the number keeps changing?
2: It's very volatile.
0: How difficult is that, though, for you to build out?
2: Yeah, so it is difficult. I will say the one thing that's really countered the tariffs in a weird way are shipping rates. Mm. So shipping, when we first started with COVID, were extraordinarily high. They came down probably 40% since we started. And, well, the tariffs have kind of gone up and then down and then up. Again, they've been sort of consistent between 25 and I think it's 37.5% now, on glass specifically. Shipping, on the other hand, has come substantially down. So when you look at it on a per unit cost, it kind of balances each other out net-net. I mean, obviously, it would be better for it to be less. We've always put it in our cost of goods as something that's just sort of de facto pricing. I think where it really hurts a lot of manufacturers, though, who started before us and had pricing set, and now they've got to bake in a much higher cost of goods, right?
1: And people have got used to their price point as well. And also, it's constantly changing, and you may have to wait for a refund in order to get your, you know, tariff money back and so on.
2: And just a point to add, you know, you see all these things like Gen Z is not drinking. And I think part of that is because it's just too expensive to actually buy a drink anymore.
1: Well, that's where I wanted to go, because this latest, so you have a bunch of bottles, but this latest is, you know, a 1,000 only bottle, and 10% of proceeds are going to breast cancer awareness and so on. But you decided to create a ready-made
2: first high-end luxury cocktail.
1: Yeah, we're used to like cans of Truly and so on. They're like $6 or $7. So this is a serious, why do this?
2: Yeah, so our fuchsia bottle, I feel like, was the first opportunity to have a high-end, ready-to-drink whiskey. You get like 7 drinks. It's $40 to $45 for the bottle. Only on our website so far, but we will be launching with Total Wine. I think what I found is after COVID, people were mixologists in COVID. They had so much time. They were like shaking drinks. After COVID, do you have time? I don't have time. We just want to pour it on ice, add a twist, and be gone, right? And I think this was like just a need I saw in the market. Like, people are drinking lower ABV. They want something that's easy. And I always felt like keep it simple, stupid. And my ring was hot pink. So we were like, oh, let's do a hot pink bottle. Because, well, I looked at all of the bottles out there, and my bottle design was very, you know, inspired by jewelry and a flask. I was like, I want something that, you know, really relates to, like, people as an easy solution. And I was like, oh, if we just pour it on ice, it's still our six-year-old rye. It's still our high-end whiskey, but the bitters, the vermouth, everything's in there. And I think women and men are like, I want something easy. And when I looked at all those brands, they were sort of created by dead white guys and honky-tonk, right?
0: Well, because you kind of referenced, though, the cost of going out, the cost of buying beverages. This isn't cheap, but when we talk about kind of ad nauseum, this the K-shaped economy and people at the top end are doing quite well, it does seem like, to your point, catering towards an audience that wants a ready-made cocktail. Like, how are you thinking through kind of the target demographic and where you want to sell the bottles in stores?
2: So, as you mentioned, it was inspired by John George. I noticed they took our rye, they had it on the back bar, they'd actually have it in their fridge pre-mixed and poured out. So we've always been a high-end brand on the best restaurants, Danielle, John George, Catch. The idea was with our fuchsia bottle that we could bring it to more people and through retail so that sort of everyone could experience
1: that. I thought that was the antithesis of what a cocktail maker wanted, though, was not to have it pre-made, that it would all be done extraordinarily fresh.
2: I think that is absolutely true when you're in a restaurant and you have professional bartenders. I think when you're at home, we're all a little lazy. Mm. We just sort of want to, like, pour it out, get it on the ice, and drink, right? I mean, I do this for a living, and I don't feel like making cocktails for 100 people.
1: To come to my house and hand me one of his Manhattans, and of course I would.
2: It's just easier. And, you know, we're really excited. We're launching it with Tau Group as well as a partnership for breast cancer awareness, and we're doing 10% of the proceeds for every bottle that we created. And we're excited. I think it's just fun to change what the category means, and sometimes, as you guys know, whiskey's like so snobby and people are like scared of it, and we want to bring it to everyone.
0: A lot going on that fuchsia label, Kentucky Straight Rye Manhattan. Thank you so much to Macklau founder Julie Macklau. Well, coming up, Millennium is speeding towards $100 billion in assets. We'll discuss the hedge fund's rise next. This is Bloomberg Open Interest.
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0: Millennium is closing in on $100 billion in assets. Sources tell Bloomberg the hedge fund now manages $97 billion. That's more than double what it oversaw 6 years ago. Let's get more on the latest big take with Bloomberg Investing reporter Hema Parmar. Hema, want to start with just the simple question. How did it get so big for Izzy Englander and team?
1: Yeah, it's impressive. This growth is something we really haven't seen before. And the industry as a whole has been swelling in the past 18, 20 months. But the pace is pretty incredible. And for Izzy Englander's Millennium to be at 97, to be poised to hit 100 billion, this is like a new era for hedge funds, as they're all just swelling in size. And so why? You know, Izzy Englander's firm has done a bunch of different things. Firstly, they've pushed into new strategies. They're maybe raising a separate new fund. They have spawned this movement into investing in other hedge funds. So as a hedge fund, they are backing other third-party hedge funds, and not just individual hedge funds now, full businesses. So like Bobby Jain's, Jain Global, he's...
2: But didn't hedge funds always do that, right? Right back to the beginning of time. I mean, that whole value club and so on, wasn't that also, you know, you pitch your idea and like then anyone's free to go off and act on it?
1: I think what's interesting about this version of that is that they are essentially becoming an allocator as well as being a hedge fund. Mm. And they are having these firms run money exclusively for them, and in some cases kicking out external capital, and in some cases having Millennium money alongside other third-party capital. And so what this does is it helps the firm not be what we call capacity constrained, which is when sometimes a hedge fund can get so big and that performance can actually be impeded because of its size. You can't make the same types of trades and you can't produce the kind of numbers that you have historically. And so we've seen that with Bridgewater, for example, which once was the biggest hedge fund and now isn't, because it had to shrink one of its hedge funds because it hit this issue of being capacity constrained.
2: Yeah, somebody needs to do an updated study on how capacity constrained hedge funds need to be in order to keep making sort of outsized returns or, you know, non-correlated returns. Hema, this is a fascinating story.
1: Thank you.
2: She always has them. She is our hedge fund reporter, Hema Parmar. Well, coming up tomorrow, Emily Green of Elvest and Willy Baguta of Northern Trust and the CFO of Vail. They're all going to join. Plus, we know the results of the first day of trading in September, which technically it is, even though we had a few days last week.
3: Also, Apple's big event tomorrow. So all eyes and ears.
2: A lot going on. From Bailey Lipschultz and me, Vonnie Quinn, this has been Bloomberg Open Interest.
4: One question.
5: Here's why there isn't more fear in the Fear Index.

0: live from the heart of Silicon Valley with Ed Ludlow in San Francisco.
1: Coming up, Qualcomm will provide Amazon with custom AI chips in a deal that the company says will span multiple generations. Meanwhile, another deal falls apart after Anthropic decides against acquiring AI startup Descartes AI. And all eyes on Apple as the company kicks off its product launch tomorrow with its foldable iPhone, a decade in the making. This is Bloomberg Tech. I'm Riley Griffin in for Ed Ludlow. Let's get a check on the markets with Bloomberg's Isabel Lee, who joins us now. Isabel, what are you looking at?
2: Hey, Riley, let's get a quick look at the markets, especially on this holiday shortened week. You're seeing the Nasdaq here drift lower and lower, down by, honestly, it's almost unchanged, but earlier it was down by a tenth of 1%. And of course, that comes as oil prices soar, flirting with $100 a barrel. It has paired some of those gains, but it's still higher by 0.7%. This comes after news that Saudi Arabia reported that some of the attacks has caused some of their energy facilities to halt operations. And of course, that's why you see the Brent crude there really rising. We still have a lot of geopolitical uncertainty and not even the strength of the chip maker. You see the stock here, the semiconductor index, pop by more than 2%. Not even that can offset the losses that we are seeing here. In a quick recap of what happened last week, we got a blowout jobs report that really shocked a lot of investors, and it really raised the stakes on whether we will see a rate hike in the September 16 meeting. And of course, the key data to watch out for now is the Friday CPI data. All eyes will be on that because we've heard a lot of Fed speak, and some of the Fed speakers have said that that will be the key data to watch out for. Let's take a look now at some of the individual movers. You mentioned it at the top of the show. Qualcomm popping by 5%. It paired back some of those gains, but earlier it soared as much as 9%. And if it holds that gain, it will be the highest since around June. So you see here really green on your screen there. So to your point, Qualcomm signed a long-term data chip deal with Amazon, one that will span multiple generations. This gives Amazon the right to acquire $4 billion in shares. And the tie-up will create customized silicon to support the AI infrastructure of AWS. So you see a nice healthy gain there. And you see Amazon there down by 0.5%, Riley.
1: Bloomberg's Isabelle, thanks so much. For more on Qualcomm and Amazon, Kunjan Sobhani of Bloomberg Intelligence joins us now. Kunjan, tell us, what exactly is Amazon buying from Qualcomm as announced today?
3: Yeah, so this is a sort of portfolio of multiple different products or multiple different generations, as Qualcomm outlined recently in its investor day, which where they didn't mention the customer name, but we believe that first hyperscaler to ramp was Amazon, clear from this deal now. But initially, the ramp will be around its custom connectivity chips. So they acquired a company recently where they got a portfolio of connectivity IPs, whether it's SerDes, whether it's 1.6T DSPs. So this is what initial ramp is going to be. Eventually, it will broaden out into high bandwidth connectivity chips and eventually getting to AI inference accelerator chips. So this will be a broad portfolio, multiple products, multiple over multiple generation, over multiple years.
1: Qualcomm is best known for its smartphone processors. I wonder if you could explain to us a little bit about the significance of this deal being for AI infrastructure broadly.
3: Yeah, I mean, Qualcomm has been trying to really diversify their revenues away from handsets, and they publicly have announced since last year, also had an investor day where they laid out they're entering into the data center chip market. It's a big TAM for them, a big opportunity. So this is really, this deal validates their entry. There was a lot of doubts whether them coming in so late, competing with the likes of NVIDIA and AMD and Intel, would they be able to really gain some share? So this deal puts out some numbers. It's a $60 billion ceiling in terms of the products that Amazon can buy through them. Yes, it is over 5 to 6 years, but really validates that they are a serious contender here.
1: And $60 billion is a big number. Do you expect Amazon to really reach that maximum?
3: I mean, again, like I said, it's a ceiling or going sort of beyond 2030. So initially, the targets that Qualcomm has laid out, which is the $5 billion and the $15 billion in 2028-29, I think could be reachable, especially given the backing of this deal. And this is not the only customer. There are more hyperscale customers that they have alluded to, which we could see the announcements coming sooner.
1: And Qualcomm shares have jumped on the news, Kunjan. How is the market reacting for Amazon?
3: Yeah, I mean, look, this is overall still, it won't impact Amazon significantly near term. Qualcomm chips are not something which are supply constrained, so it wouldn't sort of help them deploy CapEx faster. But this does keep on boosting Amazon's stack, which they are using, and eventually, just like what Google does with TPU, they plan to use that for external customers. So bringing in more suppliers, bringing in more vendor diversity definitely helps Amazon's stack with that regards.
1: Kunjan Sobhani of Bloomberg Intelligence, thanks so much. Let's stick with Qualcomm. 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Joanne, there's been a lot of concern about circular financing amid this AI boom. Is this kind of deal going to raise those concerns as well?
4: Riley, I think we're going to see always that conversation pop up whenever you see cross investments by companies, by buyers and their customers and their suppliers. So our view is that circular financing is really sort of an alternative way for companies to become more vertically integrated, to have more control over the inputs, the technology that they need to use to build up their capacity in the future. And this is another example of that. Investors still have the opportunity to diversify risk and pick the areas in which they want to have most exposure. But these kinds of deals sort of combine the types of exposure an investor will get now with Amazon, because now owning Amazon means you're going to own a little bit of Qualcomm. But it's a really innovative idea for solving what is a complex financial markets problem, which is the limitations on borrowing, the different capacities of balance sheets by these companies. And it also creates long-term contracts. And it gives Amazon more skin in the game at the Qualcomm level, which gives Qualcomm the confidence to be able to build up this capability and to take the risk of creating big design teams and putting the resources into that. So it's a really effective way of sharing that kind of risk. And it means that innovation likely happens much more quickly than it would otherwise occur.
1: And Joanne, what does Amazon get out of working with Qualcomm that it couldn't achieve itself? It's a behemoth, a company that is closely followed by anybody watching the tech sector. But what is it getting here?
4: So it gets another supplier. It gets another designer, co-designer for chips. It gets more supply on the connectivity side and ultimately on the AI inference side. It's already working with Marvell. And perhaps that, you know, one partnership could have been seen as too risky. And so they get to diversify, which gives them better pricing power down the line for acquiring these chips. And it also gives them more protection against NVIDIA's price levels, which, you know, ultimately probably soften a little bit with this increase in competition among the chip designers. You know, Broadcom is another player here that Amazon, you know, doesn't currently work with. But it is a way for Amazon to diversify and to get multiple sources for these chips in the future.
1: I'm glad you mentioned NVIDIA. Does this deal suggest that concentration around that company is softening as well?
4: Yeah, we should expect it to, Riley, which really doesn't diminish the attractiveness of NVIDIA as an investment. It is one of our holdings across a few of our different strategies. We've owned it for a long time. The thing to think about is the size of the market, how much that is growing versus market share. You know, NVIDIA has been dominant. They've had massive and dominant market share, and we should expect that market share to fall as more players come in. But that doesn't, you know, mean that NVIDIA is doomed here. By contrast, the market itself, we believe, is growing so quickly that all of these players, at least the ones that, you know, we like, Broadcom, NVIDIA, AMD, and then the users like Amazon, Microsoft, Google, et cetera, we think they're playing into a very quickly growing market. We see the revenues coming up at places like Anthropic and OpenAI, you know, at least the information we can get out of them, which suggests that this AI infrastructure build and deployment of applications remains a really you know, powerful growth opportunity for investors with a long-term horizon.
1: Amid this AI infrastructure boom, we've recently received new jobs numbers. I wonder, when you look at that data, what are you seeing about the data center build out?
4: Yeah, so, you know, what we're seeing there is a few different things. One is obviously a very strong jobs report. There was some softness in some areas of infotech job creation and real strength in other areas. And that should be expected. Right now we're seeing labor being drawn into data center construction. There's always been the question of, you know, will AI ultimately, you know, reduce job opportunities in some places in the economy? There was some some evidence of that, but there was an Economist article out over the weekend that suggested that the, you know, AI space is not leading to massive job destruction. So right now, the AI data center build, the infrastructure build, is creating a lot of job opportunities in a war, in a country where labor is actually in short supply in that area. So it's a tricky situation. We've seen those fees on the H-1B visas actually constraining applications, and that's actually the kind of labor we need more of in this country. So we'll see how the industry deals with that labor shortage. That could be a real concern for investors to be watching going forward.
1: When you think about the labor shortage, there's also the workers who are physically building this footprint across the United States. Is there enough labor to support the physical build out?
4: You know, Riley, that's exactly the right area to point at, and that's where we may have real shortages. I mean, immigrant labor, we know, was a big part of the construction industry, both housing and commercial builds. We know it's a big part of travel and leisure industry. And so those shortages, I think, will be constraining. I've talked to folks who report that they can't get enough roofers to build all the houses they want. And so they've had to cut their housing building plans back by half this year. This is a client down in Texas, for example. So, you know, we are starting to see that. I think it is constraining the housing industry. And I think that the construction workers are being pulled into the data center builds, and it's hurting actually other parts of the economy. So far, they're able to pay up to get the construction labor that they need, but it's certainly something that we need to keep top of mind.
1: Joanne McFeeney with Advisors Capital Partner and Portfolio Manager, thank you so much. Let's get to a headline that just crossed the terminal a few moments ago. The European Union and Canada are working towards a new relationship that will range from trade to security to offset the global power politics dominated by the U.S. and China. Sources say the European Commission president is expected to announce the plans at a State of the Union address in Strasbourg, France, next Wednesday. Coming up, Mistral AI raises $3.5 billion in its latest funding round led by Samsung. We'll hear from the French startup's CEO and co-founder, Arthur Mensch, next. This is Bloomberg Tech.

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0: Anthropic is walking away from a potential $6 billion deal to buy AI startup Descartes. That's according to sources. Anthropic had been exploring a deal but ultimately walked away, though the companies might still find other ways to collaborate. Here with more is Bloomberg's Liana Baker. Tell me a little bit about the details of this fallen apart deal.
1: Right. So on my team, the deals team, we love to report on transactions that are actually happening. But sometimes when you have these high profile names like Anthropic, which is on the cusp of its, you know, huge initial public offering, it decided to walk away from this acquisition. Descartes was a company founded in Tel Aviv. It works in the AI space, and it was really sort of in demand. And the valuation would have been up to $6 billion. We're not exactly sure why Descartes balked from this, but they did perform due diligence on the company and then at some point decided not to pursue this. We see this a lot with acquisitions. To do successful M&A, it's all about timing, and maybe the timing wasn't right for Anthropic, but Descartes might have another buyer. We don't have the reporting to say who it is right now, but we'll definitely be chasing what company could step in for this startup.
0: And for Anthropic's sake, the fact that they were exploring this deal in the first place, what was the technology they were seeking out of the deal?
1: It would have fit in somewhere in its inference unit. I'm not super technical on what exactly Descartes does. They have a video engine. You can do video editing, but I've also read that it makes some of the AI models more efficient with video. So this is something that would have fit in somewhere. OpenAI, Anthropic's competitor, has been a little more acquisitive when it comes to acquisitions, but Anthropic hasn't been as busy buying companies. They've been sort of building, and we'll see ahead of this IPO what happens. Once they're a public company, then they'll have a currency to do more deals. So this one probably won't come back, but it'll be interesting to see when Anthropic is public and what deals it could do then.
0: We're all waiting with bated breath for the S-1, that document that will reveal the insides of Anthropic's business ahead of the IPO. How does this failed deal fit into that picture? What kind of details are you looking for in that document when it comes
1: to that? It's funny because when SpaceX filed their prospectus, there was details on the Cursor acquisition mm-hmm. in that filing. So we're going to be poring over Anthropic's financials and to see if there's any mention of deal making. But this one, Descartes, will probably not be in the filing, I could predict, since they've decided to, you know, abandon this pursuit, which again happens in the world of M&A.
0: And as I understand it, partnership is still possible, even if it's not a acquisition. Is that something we anticipate learning more about? And would that keep, you know, the dollars and cents off the balance sheet there?
1: Yeah, a commercial partnership is something that we said could happen, because that just means, you know, Anthropic doesn't want to close the door on Descartes' technology. They want to, you know, maintain good relationships. And we've seen just so many partnerships across the board in AI and data centers. And this is one of them, but, you know, nothing to report right now.
0: Bloomberg's Liana Baker, thanks for bringing us the latest. Let's take a look at today's big number, $24.4 billion. That's the latest valuation for French startup Mistral AI after raising $3.5 billion in its latest funding round, led by Samsung. Bloomberg's Tech's Europe Tom McKenzie spoke with Mistral AI CEO and co-founder Arthur Mensch yesterday.
2: Well, it's of course an endorsement and I think a sign that the directions we've taken for the last 3 years has been the right one. Those 3 billion euros that we've just raised are going to be put at work to scale our training capacity, to further deploy the infrastructure that we need to serve our enterprise customers, to further invest in industrial artificial intelligence, which is what we have been doing with ASML and what we intend to be doing more and more in the semi-industry space. And it's also a way for us to continue to scale our go-to-market globally in that this fundraising is also a way for us to further expand in the US, in Asia, and of course to double down on what we've been doing in Europe.
3: And do you expect compute to remain constrained through 2027? NVIDIA is an investor. You've now got Samsung, the high bandwidth memory. We know that's constrained. Does compute continue to be constrained for into next year? For how long does that remain a story?
2: It will probably remain a story for a while. We do have good access, and so therefore we've been able to build significant capacity for our customers. We also have started to run programs where our customers are actually committing to actually use the capacity we're building for them, which, you know, which is a way for them to secure prices, because we're in a world where the prices are going up because of the capacity constraints that we have on logic and that we have on memory. everything that we do at Mistral is really meant to reduce the cost for our customers. The fact that we have ASML, NVIDIA, and now Samsung at our cap table is also tying us further into the semi industry, where we are a provider of technology. We bring AI to make the semi industry more efficient. And so that kind of collaboration, I think, is a way also for us to further guarantee to our customers that we are very strong at providing verticalized AI solutions for high-end manufacturing, but also able to give good cost structure when it comes to doing every kind of AI deployment.
3: And I'm wondering, your approach, full stack, that focus on industry, that focus on engineering, on design, with the full stack, I'm wondering how that compares. It's a very different approach to OpenAI and Anthropic. And I'm just wondering if investors are looking in the wrong direction. Does it suggest that the Anthropic, OpenAI, Google approach is possibly not the right approach?
2: Well, what we see today in the domain of AI is that there is a very strong shift toward open source models as a foundation for building critical workloads, for using AI into critical processes. Why is that? Because when you're running a critical process in your factory, you want to have business continuity, you want to have cost control, and you want to make sure that the IP that you've been building for decades is actually used to create assets that are uniquely your own. And so that has naturally brought a lot of our customers to build on open source foundations. And the fact that we have been a leader in releasing open source models and that we're able to serve them at scale on infrastructure that we own is indeed making a difference.
3: So to be clear, longer term, your approach, the Mistral approach, wins out over frontier labs like Anthropic and OpenAI.
2: I mean, to be clear, today, if you're an enterprise decision maker, almost, I would say, 99% of the use cases you have as an enterprise can be built on open source models. And so it means that the IP margin that you're paying when you're paying for closed models is not a margin you should be paying if you were to be efficient. And so the companies that are the most advanced and the companies that have the biggest requirements when it comes to controlling their data and the biggest requirements to have business continuity, and they happen to be in manufacturing, in financial services, in defense. Well, those companies have already decided that they will mostly build their technology on top of open source models. And I think this movement will continue to increase because structurally, AI is an enormous market. It's going to drive multiple digits of the world global GDP in the next few years. And it is such a big market that any region cannot decide to fully buy the technology. They need to produce the technology. And if you want to produce AI, you need to use common assets and then customize them, deploy them on infrastructure that you control. And so you have macroeconomic reasons why open source AI is actually starting to win.
0: That was Mistral AI CEO and co-founder Arthur Mensch speaking with Bloomberg's Tom McKenzie. Coming up, OpenAI's top scientist is calling for extreme caution in AI development. We'll have that story next. This is Bloomberg Tech.
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0: It's time now for Talking Tech. I'm Yahaira Anand. First up, OpenAI's chief scientist is warning that AI is evolving so rapidly that it is becoming increasingly difficult for humans to understand and control. In a post over the weekend, he says that this time calls for, quote, extreme caution, adding that he expects AI labs to voluntarily slow development for safety reasons. Plus, Australia is considering another swing at social media platforms. The proposed bill would let users opt out of platforms' algorithms and choose what appears in their feeds. Last year, the country instituted the world's first ban on social media for kids under 16. And Meta has run more than 300 ads on its platforms containing suspected AI-generated child sexual abuse material just this year. That's according to a new report by the nonprofit Tech Transparency Project. The ads typically promoted deepfake nudify apps. A Meta spokesperson said many of the ads had already been removed, and the company continues to strengthen detection. Riley?
1: Thanks, Yahaira. Coming up, SpaceX may be looking at a boost in its NASDAQ weighting following the index's quarterly rebalance. We have more on that next. This is Bloomberg Tech.

0: Welcome back to Bloomberg Tech. I'm Riley Griffin in for Ed Ludlow. Let's take a look at the markets. Bloomberg's Carmen Reinicke joins us now. Carmen, what are you looking at?
1: All right, thanks, Riley. Let's take a quick look first at shares of Qualcomm, one of the top tech stock movers in the market today. So the stock is having its best day in more than a month after signing up Amazon as a data center chip customer. So this is a deal that'll span multiple generations and allow Amazon to buy $4 billion of Qualcomm stock. So we're seeing that higher today. Shares of Amazon at the same time down about 0.5%. Let's go to SpaceX as well. Everyone's watching this stock all the time, and we're certainly no exception. So a wave of buying set to hit here for SpaceX as the NASDAQ 100 rebalances later this month. The reason for this is that the company will have a larger weighting in the index due to share lockups that have expired since it was added to the index shortly after its IPO. So according to a JP Morgan estimate, this could lead to a wave of more than $12 billion in net passive buying for shares of SpaceX. One of the top things that'll be on our radar, especially as there's another lockup expiration hitting later in the week. Back to you, Riley.
0: Bloomberg's Carmen Reinicke, thank you. Another stock moving today, ASML. Take a look at its ADRs. Samsung and TSMC have agreed to begin adopting the Dutch firm's latest semiconductor production gear. And together, the companies will work towards a critical shift that should speed up chip production. Bloomberg's Peter Elstrom is here to give us the details. Peter, these are machines that can cost up to $400 million each. What do they actually do?
2: Yeah, so ASML makes the machines that help companies like TSMC, Samsung, and Intel produce semiconductors. They make them for NVIDIA and Apple and, of course, the memory chips for the companies themselves, too. And what ASML has been doing is has been trying to persuade customers to make this transition from their existing EUV technology to the high-NA EUV machines that cost $400 million, as you mentioned. The current generation is maybe about half that cost. And there have been a couple of customers that have gone early. Intel was the leading example of that, where they've jumped into this high NA technology. But what we heard today is commitments from both Samsung and TSMC to make that transition. Samsung is going to begin using these new machines in 2028. TSMC is going to begin using these machines in 2030. And the goal is that they are going to move to more efficient, lower cost production of the most advanced chips on the market. We, of course, have been chip constrained in a number of different areas. We've heard this from NVIDIA and Jensen Huang himself, that if only they could get more production, they'd be able to satisfy the market's demand. That's also true on the memory chip side, where Samsung and SK Hynix and Micron have all been struggling with these technologies. So this is part of a broader collaboration agreement where the companies want to move from photomasks, which is sort of a technical term. It's the blueprint, essentially for a chip, as they print patterns onto silicon. They want to move from the 6-inch format to a 12-inch format. That way they're going to be able to reap greater efficiencies and lower costs from the production systems.
0: And Peter, why are we seeing the world's biggest chip makers make this decision, this shift together right now?
2: Well, it has been a challenge in the past. They've talked about this sort of transition from 6 inches to 12-inch photomask in the past. Any one company trying to do this on their own would be very difficult. The companies are now doing this together, doing it in lockstep with each other to be able to have the benefit. So ASML can make the move with the other companies. They're going to work with TSMC, Samsung, Intel. SK Hynix came in late and said they're also looking at making this transition themselves, both to the high-NA machines and also to these 12-inch mass. So as a group, they figure they're able to make this transition a bit more smoothly than they could if they were trying to do it individually.
0: Bloomberg's Peter Elstrom, thank you for the update. Recent earnings from NVIDIA, Broadcom, and Dell underscore just how strong demand for AI infrastructure remains. But investors are also getting more selective as the build-out runs into constraints around power, memory, and capacity. Here to discuss is Wealth Enhancement Group Portfolio Consulting Director Ayoko Yoshioka. Ayoko, tell me, now that you've had some time to process the earnings, what are we looking for the back half of this year from these tech companies?
3: Sure. Hi, Riley. So, you know, we think that just given the power of the AI infrastructure build out, we continue to expect earnings growth to remain at these elevated growth rates going into 2027. There's just too much demand and, you know, compute is supply constrained. And so we continue to expect these high growth rates out of many of these tech companies.
0: And despite promising earnings results, tech companies haven't seen their valuations rise accordingly. Why is that?
3: Yeah, you know, I think one of the things is that this time around, investors are very risk aware and very aware of that earnings growth second derivative. And we're waiting to see when that deceleration in that growth rate is going to happen. Do we go from 60% to 40%? It's still great growth. It's just that that growth rate is decelerating. And unlike the tech bubble in 2000, we don't have really elevated valuations this time around.
0: We're still looking to see revenue come in for many of these AI companies. In the interim, a lot of attention has been on AGI, artificial general intelligence. Could you give us a state of play about where the companies stack up right now and what you're watching for?
3: Sure. There's so much in regards to AGI, or overall artificial general intelligence, or intelligence that is, you know, really on par with human intelligence. And I think a lot of news over the weekend really talked about how AI is really improving upon itself. And, you know, this whole recursive self-improvement that you're seeing in AI, building better models. I think at the same time, you know, as you've seen with GPT Astra or, you know, Anthropic's Mythos, is that, you know, there is some sort of caution related to just the overall rollout and how quickly we can get this to as many people as possible. I think there's a little bit more restraint when it comes to the overall governance related to how powerful these models are.
0: How is the market interpreting that caution, those checks and balances being put in place by the companies more so than the government?
3: I think it's being viewed positively in that we need to make sure that, you know, the benefits for AI to just broader humanity are really highlighted. I think OpenAI has talked about that as well in terms of, you know, making sure

0: what their expectations are.
1: And as they proceed developing these models, we're also thinking about the physical infrastructure of this AI boom. What bottlenecks are you watching for as the build out continues?
0: Sure, there's so many. I mean, we have some bottlenecks when it comes to advanced packaging. We've got bottlenecks that are now really being focused on the overall power generation for these data centers and just the data centers themselves. You know, there's so much backlash, I think, in certain communities in regards to the build out here. And so we really have to watch out whether or not the timing of the physical build out of AI, it creates a mismatch in terms of investor expectations since these stocks trade every second. So
1: Bloomberg today reported that Anthropic did not move forward with a deal for Descartes AI, a company that was seeking to make its compute work more efficiently. This question of efficient compute is an important one. What do you make of that deal not moving forward in advance of the IPO?
0: Sure. You know, I think when it comes to whatever happened with the M&A, I'm sure there are reasons on both sides why this wasn't completed. But when it comes to the efficiency of AI, I think it's something that everybody's paying attention to. We're looking at the cost per token, which has declined substantially over the last several months. But the rental sort of prices for GPUs when it comes to model training has increased even for some of the older NVIDIA chips. And so I think it's a balance in terms of what the cost is per megawatt for a job to be completed. And then you can start to do the analysis as to whether or not, you know, a human task can be completed at a efficient rate relative to an AI task.
1: Amazing. What a breadth of knowledge. Thank you so much, Ayako Yoshioka of Wealth Enhancement Group. Appreciate it. Coming up, we'll speak to the CEO of Forest about the AI healthcare startup's latest funding round. This is Bloomberg Tech.

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0: Healthcare automation startup Forus has raised $150 million in a Series C funding round, tripling its valuation to $3 billion just months after completing its last fundraise. It's the latest deal to show investors rising interest in AI tools aimed at speeding up patients' access to medicines. Forus CEO Sahir Jaggi joins us now. Sahir, tell me, this wasn't initially planned as a fundraise. Why did you move forward with it?
1: So the reason we're building our company is because you're seeing this huge explosion in AI accelerating drug discovery, but especially for complex conditions like autoimmune diseases and cancers. But it still takes decades and billions of dollars to turn a molecule into a production medicine. And once those medicines are in market, doctors and patients often spend weeks or months working through insurance coverage, affordability, supply chain to get their medicine, with over one in three patients never even getting their first dose. And the reason that exists is because the system is so complicated that any individual physician or patient can't really navigate through it without support. And what we've built over the last couple of years is this platform where we're able to help individuals get their medicine on time and affordably without any of the burden falling their shoulders.
0: And what does the new funding allow you to do that you couldn't have done 6 months ago?
1: So we have been working with real doctors and patients for a couple of years now. We are being used across all 50 states, reaching patients across 85% of zip codes. And we have thousands of providers who are using the platform every day to help their patients get on therapy. What we've been doing with this has been focused initially on a first set of specialties, really helping doctors and patients in a select set of conditions and a select set of geographies. And with this capital, it's really going to allow us to expand across all different specialties of medicine, all types of care, so ranging from clinics to hospital systems to infusion centers, and making sure that we can make our platform available to every doctor's office in the country so every disease is treated with the best medicine available.
0: And what specialties have you started initially focusing on? What learnings are you taking away from those specialties?
1: Yeah, so we started in the specialties focused around autoimmune diseases, right? These are medications and conditions where individual patients are seeing flare-ups and issues that are not easily treatable by traditional, you know, generic medications and require more complex drugs and a lot more care around kind of the diagnosis and treatment decisions. And so those are specialties like dermatology, gastroenterology, rheumatology, allergy, places where you're really trying to navigate what specific issues are underlying someone's symptoms and treating them with more and more complex treatments until you find success. And we felt that those areas were really underserved by the market and places where both the physicians and the patients felt like they had a lot of need. What we've learned from those spaces is that there's not just complexity for the medications that are most expensive, but really all medications that have some sort of additional process around the insurance coverage process, around financial assistance and affordability, around supply chain and navigating fulfillment. And as we've kind of gone through those specialties, you see different kind of situations where patients are not just taking medications that they pop in as a pill at home, but even medications that they have to go into the clinic and get as an IV in their arm. And working through all of that has really prepared us now to expand into other specialties like oncology, cancer centers, neurology, you know, treating patients with Alzheimer's and multiple sclerosis, these cases where the diseases are even more acute and have more complexity around them.
0: With these complicated drugs, these biologics, companies have an incentive to keep patients on them or get them on them in the first place. Revenue comes to this company from the pharmaceutical companies. How do you build trust with patients who are skeptical about big pharma and the gaming of the system to ensure that they get on those drugs?
1: Yeah. Well, our first focus for most is ensuring that people get the therapy that they need, right? What we learned when we started spending time initially in the space and meeting folks was that many patients with these conditions are actually desperate for help, right? They've been with these conditions for years. They've been struggling to get treatment. And when their doctor finally provides them with something that could be a cure or something that could bring their condition into remission, it's so challenging to get it that it's actually really hard for them to stay on it through their full course of treatment, right? You have people who are going through the process on an annual basis, having to renew their access to medication. And every time they change jobs, every time they move, every time their insurance company tries to change policies, they have this full process they have to go through again from scratch with totally different rules. And so they're so thrilled when there's some product or tool that can help them do that easier and faster. And we're able to make it so that they can get this medication without that complexity bleeding through to them. Now, as you mentioned, we partner with life sciences companies to help them develop and bring new therapies to market faster and more efficiently. And on one side, you might think, you know, as you mentioned, there's some fear around big pharma. But what we really see is that the patients with these conditions are the people most, you know, most excited about these companies being involved in more medicines. In fact, their primary goal is actually, I hope that more companies are investing in more drugs to make more progress for people like me, right? Because if you have this disease, sure, you might have some things you've read in the news, but most important is that the science is actually accelerating towards a point where your condition can be treated, where you can actually get the cure and treatment that you need.
0: And you've come on today to Bloomberg Tech. Tell us a little bit about the AI implementation that's taking place in your business. How is AI facilitating this better process?
1: Yeah, so the way that we actually provide the product that we do to patients and physicians is by giving every prescription its own AI agent that navigates through the process on their behalf. So think of this almost like an AI case manager, right? It's taking into account each individual patient's medical history, their financial situation, their insurance coverage, and using all that to govern how it navigates through the supply chain for them, right? These are situations where every single patient, every payer, every drug, every pharmacy has different constraints, different factors you have to understand. And so it really requires the complexity that an agent can handle, dipping into all sorts of tools, all sorts of data sets, and relying on, you know, clinical models, specialized sub-agents, and millions of previous cases to navigate through each individual new process correctly.
0: Sahir Jaggi, CEO of Forest, big day for you. Thank you so much.
1: Thank you for having me.
0: Coming up, Apple is ready to unfold its next chapter with the first foldable iPhone expected to debut tomorrow. More on that next. This is Bloomberg Tech.
2: The latest global headlines are now at your fingertips.

0: Apple is gearing up for one of its biggest product launches in years. Tomorrow, the company is expected to unveil its first foldable iPhone, a device that has been a decade in the making and which could cost as much as $2,199. It also marks the biggest design change to the iPhone in nearly 20 years. Bloomberg's Apple reporter Mark Gurman joins us now. Mark, I wonder if you could walk us through some of the history behind the design of this new product.
1: Yeah, thank you for having me. This is a really big deal for Apple. It's a really big deal for the industry. Foldable phones have been around on the market since around 2019 when Samsung launched the first Galaxy Fold. But Apple's work on the product actually predates that. About a decade ago, their core technology teams, these are sort of research groups within the hardware team at Apple that looks at future technologies, started playing with foldable screens. And the original idea was an iPad mini that could unfold to be a larger iPad. But Tim Cook goes to Asia around 2020, goes to China, goes to Korea. He sees Huawei, he sees Samsung, he sees everyone using these phones, and he comes back inspired and enthusiastic, unusually so, I may add, about foldable phones and asks Apple, what's up? Where's our foldable phone? And so they pivot from the iPad to a foldable phone. And around 2023, they had their aha moment, which was this short and wider design, more interesting, better experience for watching video. It's an aspect ratio known as 4:3. It's basically the same aspect ratio you get with an iPad in landscape mode versus traditional foldable phones had a more squarish design. And so now this is what Apple is going to introduce tomorrow on Wednesday at its Surprise in China event in Cupertino. And we'll also see new Apple Watch watches and likely new AirPods as well. So this should be a pretty blockbuster introduction for new CEO John Ternus.
0: And are you anticipating high consumer demand for a product like this, given the broader market that you just outlined?
1: You know, Apple is probably going to make 7 to 10 million units this year. And the expectation of essentially everyone is they're going to be able to sell out of every unit they can make. These are extremely complex products to build and manufacture. The display technology is very advanced. The hinge is very advanced. Getting the batteries and cameras and everything in there is a very complex process, much more complicated than building your traditional slab or candy bar form factor phone, which, by the way, there'll be new ones of those as well with the 18 Pro and 18 Pro Max. But in terms of what percentage of all new iPhones will this phone be, it's going to be slim. The foldable market is about 2% of the United States at this point. But in China, it's actually double that. And so this is going to be a very important phone for the Chinese market, which has obviously been a little bit of a roller coaster for Apple right now. It's on a bit of a high, which is a good thing. And the hope for the company is that the foldable will keep them there.
0: Bloomberg's Mark Gurman with all the latest. We're watching tomorrow closely for the Apple event. And stay with Bloomberg Tech tomorrow. Ed Ludlow returns live from Apple headquarters. He will be joined by Carolina Milanese of Creative Strategies, Nabila Popal of IDC, and more. That does it for this edition of Bloomberg Tech. 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

0: Live from Bloomberg's world headquarters in New York, I'm Scarlett Fu.
1: And I'm Tim Stenebeck. Welcome to Bloomberg Crypto. We'll look at the people, transactions, and technology shaping the world of decentralized finance.
0: Here's what's at stake today. A social media feud between the heads of AMC and Robinhood. The craze for tokenizing shares hitting a speed bump over a token bearing the theater chain's name trading on the brokerage's blockchain.
1: And another Bitcoin hack. This time it involves the Liquid Network, another dent to crypto's reputation as it continues to look to go mainstream.
0: And BitGo co-founder and CEO Mike Belshi joins us in a moment. He'll tell us about his recent visit to the White House, plus his challenge to AI hackers to steal 100 Bitcoin from one of his wallets.
1: All right, looking forward to that. All ahead on Bloomberg Crypto. First, though, just to check on where things stand. Over the last 7 days, Bitcoin up about 1.8%. Been a little choppy, though, especially going into this long holiday weekend. You can see on the 3rd and the 4th, we did see a little increase above $81,000. Somewhat of a choppy decline since then through the holiday weekend. 78,822 is where things stand now. There are some signs of renewed institutional appetite. U.S. Bitcoin ETFs pulling in just about $3.5 billion in August, Scarlett. That's their biggest monthly inflow in over a year.
0: Okay, so the recovery continues in Bitcoin's price. Now let's get back to that CEO fight between AMC and Robinhood. It is our token moment. AMC CEO Adam Aron, late last week, lashing out at Robinhood for trading a token bearing the theater chain's name without AMC's involvement. It called the practice outrageous, disgusting, and inexcusable, along with some other choice words. Robinhood CEO Vlad Tenev pushed back and exchanged posts with Aron. Vlad saying it stands by the tokens, even as Aron demanded that Robinhood cease trading the token. Now, AMC's Aron stood his ground and says Robinhood is playing fast and loose with U.S. securities laws, and that this is something that Vlad should not be standing behind. Tim?
1: Okay, so what exactly are these two CEOs fighting over, and how do these stock tokens even work? Bloomberg's Ana Ireta joins us from London to explain. Ana, what? I want to start with the first question. What are these two CEOs fighting over exactly?
2: So I guess they're fighting over exactly what stock tokens should be are and who can issue them, right? And stock tokens are essentially cryptocurrency versions of shares, right? But they vary a lot in type. Some of these are just synthetic representations of the stock. So like the ones on Robinhood, they don't really convey the same rights to shareholders. And also, as they were arguing, the issuer don't decide to issue them. And then there are other that are the more pure form, which are essentially the exact equivalent of a share, but issued at the very beginning in a tokenized form. So obviously there's been discussions because the technology is picking up. And one of the advantages people say is that they do give economic exposure to people to these shares, especially if you're in another geography and you don't normally have access to U.S. shares, or they give the ability to trade around the clock. So those are some of the advantages. But clearly then there are a lot of questions that are raised as to do investors know exactly what they're buying? Does it impede the ability of issuers to raise capital when they have to, right? And does it fragment liquidity, right? You'll have some of the let's say, the real original shares, and then you'll have the tokenized versions trading somewhere else.
0: So this feels like a philosophical debate, really, over what the tokens are and what purpose they serve. And Robinhood has a bit of a history of offering tokens for companies or of companies for trading on its platform without first checking with them, without getting their permission, right?
2: So they started with shares of private companies because, again, the idea is, like, for them is that they democratize access to these investments to retail investors, which has sort of been their rallying cry for the beginning, even with just normal shares, right? They help lower fees for trading across the board. And so they did the same. And obviously with OpenAI, early days, they started doing private company shares, and there was some rebuke of that as well.
0: All right. Ana, thank you so much. Ana Ireta from London helping to set up the stakes here in this feud between the two CEOs of AMC and Robinhood. Let's continue this conversation on tokenization with Avalab's Vice President of On-Chain Finance, Morgan Krupetsky. Morgan, thanks for joining us today. How do you think about this dispute between AMC and Robinhood? Should Robinhood be allowed to create tokens of AMC stock without the company's permission?
3: Yeah, so I think this really kind of shines a light in terms of the debate and two different different initiatives that have been evolving in the industry, right? There's one camp that is pursuing issuer-sponsored tokenization where, to your point, the ultimate corporate has the ability to decide, hey, I want to issue part or all of my shares in tokenized form. And in that case, it really gives the ultimate end investor all the corporate actions, corporate rights, ownership, dividends, so on and so forth, in terms of being able to participate and being an owner on the ledger of record of the company. On the other side, you've had this growing cohort, many of these companies are kind of offshore, really allowing really global access to not company ownership, but to the synthetic kind of exposure to the price action of the underlying. And I think there's different use cases for different kind of approaches. And so both are being pursued right now. And I think it'll be interesting to kind of see how it pans out.
1: I want to pull on the thread of how it will pan out, because it seems to me like there has to be some sort of either regulator or governing body to make this work, because I would imagine we can't have a back and forth between every public CEO and the CEO of some sort of exchange, or not even an exchange, but a CEO of a platform where you can buy and sell stocks.
3: Yeah, totally. I mean, I think to the Robinhood point, I mean, I think that they, from the beginning, from a disclosure standpoint, didn't necessarily say that this confers ownership and it's not necessarily a direct ownership of the stock and therefore the rights of the underlying kind of stock itself. And so I think if you look and you peel back a lot of the disclosures, whether it's the Robinhood approach, X stocks, Ondo, there's a ton kind of different companies out there pursuing this. A lot of them, you know, within the disclosure say that this is not necessarily an ownership of the underlying equity itself. And I think to that extent is why, you know, they're able to be permissionless. They're not, allowing, gating in terms of kind of who can hold it, who can kind of pledge these assets as collateral. And so, as the laws, rules, and regulations develop, especially in the U.S., I think we'll start seeing more kind of guardrails around the compliance approach, if you will.
0: So it sounds like there are three competing models for tokenized equities. There's what Robinhood is doing, this synthetic no-consent model. There's 190 companies, some $3 billion in volume. Then Citi has this custodian model where the company has to authorize it and is fully involved. Then there's the DTCC Stellar model where the clearinghouse retains the golden record. You're building on Avalanche for institutions. Which of these three models actually scales?
3: So we actually have teams building on Avalanche pursuing all three, including the really native on-chain issued model that that several companies are pursuing, whether it's Superstate, Securitize, and others. And so there's different use cases for different models. Some that won't touch kind of the synthetic underlying derivative will be more inclined to kind of engage with the more issuer-sponsored model or the DTCC or Citi adopted model. And others that may be offshore that might be more retail-focused might be pursuing the other. And so I think it really, really depends on the particular use case. We'll kind of determine the participants that are engaging with these different on-chain tokens.
1: Is there one of these models that you think regulators are more likely to kill than another?
3: So I think that, you know, from a regulatory standpoint, considering existing laws, rules, and regulations, they will probably err toward the side of issuer-sponsored as well as, you know, the DTCC Citi model. So we'll kind of see what they pursue. But there have been recent SEC guidelines that basically say potentially the underlying ledger can be kind of the record of ownership, which is an exciting development for the crypto industry writ large, as well as potentially the idea that you might only now need a transfer agent as opposed to a kind of whole network of broker dealers and really allow some of this activity to move more off chain. So it's not to say that, you know, just because you tokenize something, you have to bypass the existing laws, rules, and regulations from a securities perspective, but there is really scope to update and upgrade existing laws, rules, and regulations to really keep up with the technology.
0: So you've said a lot of tokenization announcements are announcements of announcements and not live products. I really like the way you put that. And this AMC feud really puts the highlight on that, spotlights that idea that the biggest tokenized stock product isn't even real equity, right? It doesn't take the place of, or mimic necessarily what we get when we get equity. So is this moment good or bad for the credibility of tokenization with the institutions that you are trying to bring on chain?
3: Honestly, I think it's a good thing. I think what we've seen over the past 4 years is really the convergence and the continued convergence of TradFi, DeFi, CeFi, tokenization, and I think that will continue. And frankly, this Robinhood example is really a way that demonstrates how you can kind of plug in blockchain-based products, services, and capabilities into existing companies, fintechs, wealth tech platforms, neobanks that already have distribution in a way that just enhances the kind of customer user experience. So I think this is actually an example where crypto is increasingly kind of reaching the mainstream, which I think all of us are aiming toward.
1: Avalab's Vice President of On-Chain Finance, Morgan Kropetsky. Morgan, always good to see you.
3: Thank you for
1: joining us. Well, coming up, the White House convened crypto industry leaders to launch an advisory group for U.S. regulation. BitGo CEO Mike Belshi was there just a couple weeks ago. He's going to join us next with the details from the meeting. Also, later this hour, we're going to chat with Coinbase Vice Chair Ryan Van Brack about their push into leveraged round-the-clock bets on stocks. And as always, to access all of the latest data and news on crypto, remember, trades 24/7. Check out CRWAPGO on the terminal. 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

0: We need Congress to take the next step by passing the Clarity Act, a fair version of the Clarity Act, and this landmark structure legislation. It is, it's a very, very powerful structured legislation which will keep us ahead of China, keep us ahead of everyone else.
1: That was President Trump speaking last month at a gathering of crypto industry leaders at the White House. BitGo co-founder and CEO Mike Belshi was at that meeting. He and other attendees are now part of a CFTC Innovation Advisory Committee. The goal is to advance regulation with or without legislation. Mike Belshi joins us now. Mike, great to speak with you. Talk us through what you think is possible without legislation.
2: Thanks for having me here. Well, look, first off, it's not a goal with or without. We actually think the legislated path is much a requirement for going forward. I was at the White House, I think it was last year in March, where, you know, crypto leaders came and we started with, you know, a bunch of executive orders from the White House saying that they were going to open up the ability for all of American markets to deal with digital assets and end the Operation Choke Point 2.0. So this is kind of a follow-on to that. Next week, there's a vote on Clarity. I think it's a week from today, and we will see if that goes through. Frankly, every single politician ought to be voting for this. It is about investor protections, the thing which allows an FTX to happen, which has allowed so many crypto exchanges to fail, is the fact that there's no oversight. All right, so we need the legislative side. Now, secondarily, whether Clarity passes or not, yeah, the regulators are like, okay, let's do some rules. Like, this has been a gray area for a long time. What are the proper ways to operate these businesses? Whether you are doing derivatives trading, whether you're doing tokenized items that you're trading that might be securities or might not be securities, or whether you're doing custody or any other activity, it's clear that we need to know what are the rules of the road. So that's what all of the regulators from the SEC, the CFTC, the OCC are all working on.
3: Hey, Mike, we are hard to believe it. I mean, it's post-Labor Day, so now we're, what, less than 8 weeks away from the midterm elections. I'm wondering if Clarity does not pass next week, what happens, what could happen with midterms? Just help us game this out a little bit.
2: Look, my personal opinion is that in spite of all the polls that you see, common sense in America exists, and I think the Republicans are going to win strongly. I think America wants free markets.
3: You think Republicans will win in the midterms?
2: Yes, I do.
3: Oh, interesting. I wasn't planning on going there with this conversation, but I mean, you brought it up. It's like, you know, essentially all the concerns about affordability and the low popularity of President Trump, you don't think that will hurt Republicans' chances in November?
2: Look, there's something that's less popular than that. You know, I know there's a number of people that really don't like President Trump. All right. But the thing that's less popular is socialism. And pretty much everywhere you see it, it fails. So I'm optimistic that America strongly votes all of this down. I do recognize there's a K-shaped economy. Now, crypto is here to actually help with that. I think we have not fulfilled our promises as an industry yet. But I do believe it's coming. Like, you know, the talk that we just had about, you know, the equities markets and should the issuer have rights or should third parties be able to build on top of it? Look, all of this industry is about eliminating middlemen. You might say, hey, BitGo's a custodian. Aren't you guys a middleman? We didn't set out to be a middleman, a custodian. It's got a role. People need it for certain things. But we always offer a full complement of self-custody products as well so that we can take out that middleman. So whether you're talking about the equities world, which, by the way, AMC and the other CEOs from the traditional world, they should know that issuers have been kicked out, like the brokerage associations. They all don't want you to know who your shareholders are. As a recently public company myself, I've never had less visibility into our cap table than we have today being a public company. And that's because the system is designed to take that power away from issuers. So while there's this debate about what Robinhood is doing with AMC, actually Robinhood and BitGo and all the crypto industry, we're going to bring the power back to the issuers. They've got it completely backwards when they think it's the other way around.
1: I got to ask you about something that happened on social media, speaking of AMC and Robinhood. You had posted something basically challenging Anthropic. Either Anthropic AI is terrible at building sandboxes or excellent at marketing, or both. We created a hacking monster games. Do it for real. You challenge them, saying, I put this in a BitGo wallet for you. Go get it. It's 100 Bitcoin. What have you seen so far, Mike?
2: Well, the Bitcoin hasn't moved. So, look, I feel pretty safe, obviously. I wouldn't post that if that wasn't true. We've been doing this for 13 years now at BitGo, there's a lot of announcements about how AI is going to destroy everything. Look, AI is actually a tool for us. We've been using it for, the better part of 2 years at this point. We're using it to proactively look at all of our code bases, all of our APIs, and make sure that we are as hardened as can be. There's no doubt that AI makes better programmers than humans, and it's only getting better kind of every day, and they're able to piece together complicated strings of activity. So they can put together zero day after zero day. That's code word for hacks that have not yet been, or vulnerabilities that have not yet been patched. So those are threats. But remember, it's also a tool. So look, we're using Mythos. We're using the most advanced AI models we can. And we've been doing that for a while. We feel pretty strongly this is mostly a benefit. And that actually what's going on is right now, Anthropic and others are seeking regulatory capture so that they can have a path forward that puts them at an advantage over others. If they win on that, It will absolutely put America behind. It'll make it so that companies like BitGo are not able to access necessarily the best models because there could be a regulator that's either holding it back, holding it away, deciding who's the winners and who's the losers, or it could be that the hackers are using models that come from outside the U.S. and we're not allowed to touch them.
1: Right.
2: Both of those are terrible outcomes and should not happen.
3: Hey, Mike, we only have a little bit of time left, but I did want to hit this because BitGo is currently the custodian and issuer of USD1. It's the stablecoin from World Liberty Financial. It was founded by President Trump. World Liberty recently received a conditional approval for a bank charter, which should allow it to issue and custody USD1 without needing to use BitGo. What are BitGo's expectations for when you're going to lose USD1 business as a result of this?
2: I don't know that we ever lose their business. Look, they're building the regulatory pathway that they need to build. We have a great relationship with them. I talk with them all the time. I would not make it a conclusion that like BitGo just loses that business. I think they would say really high marks about BitGo. Look, we want regulators, and it's been a little bit controversial that World Liberty has been able to get an OCC charter. Obviously, Senator Warren and others have complained about this. But at the end of the day, we want regulators that are simply saying like, okay, here's the rules. Have you met these rules? Not saying I like you, I dislike you. Oh, you're a son of the president. I get it that ethics rules should be enacted. They should be enacted for stocks. They should be enacted for commodities, derivatives tradings, and crypto all at once. It shouldn't be asset specific. From the regulatory side, either you met the criteria or you didn't, and the regulator should be completely objective.
1: All right, BitGo co-founder and CEO Mike Belshi, thank you so much for joining us today. Appreciate it. Coming up, another crypto hack pulls more than $300 million from investors, but plenty of it will be returned. Details on that next. This is Bloomberg Crypto.
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0: take a look at our midday movers. First up, Brent crude. Earlier was driving toward $100 a barrel. That says energy shipments through the Strait of Hormuz remain restricted. This comes after Saudi Arabia halted several energy facilities in the south as the Iran-backed Houthi militants claimed fresh strikes on the kingdom. Also, stocks are under pressure on the back of oil's gain. And as investors look to Friday's CPI data on the path of interest rates, the S&P 500 is falling for a second straight session despite a rally in a high-profile group of chip makers. Money markets price in another 50% chance of a Federal Reserve rate increase this month. In individual stocks, Intel shares are surging. The company is expected to raise PC CPU prices by another 10% in early October. That's according to some reports. Intel has already raised prices several times since late 2025, including about 10% in the first quarter of the year and a further increase in July. Intel also was upgraded by Northland Securities to outperform from market perform, citing, quote, material progress turning around the business. And quantum computing stocks more broadly are seeing a rally today. Shares in D-Wave Quantum, Rigetti Computing, and Quantinuum jump as the U.S. government is taking minority equity stakes in the quantum computing companies. Those are your midday movers. I'm Isabel Lee.
1: A $320 million hack of the Bitcoin-linked Liquid Network, another dent to crypto's reputation. But luckily, most of the money was returned to investors. Let's get the details from Bloomberg Intelligence senior crypto analyst Dushyant Sharawat. He joins us for this week's edition of Money Rewired. Dee, I do want to start with that hack. It's just the latest. And the space, if we think about, vulnerability perhaps when it comes to this space, in your view, what do we know about the details and what damage, if any, does it do to the ecosystem?
2: Sure, Tim. I mean, this is the biggest publicly disclosed crypto hack of 2026, $320 million. Absolutely a big dent to the credibility of the infrastructure that holds up in this entire space. So what actually happened in this case was, this wasn't a case of, you know, some hackers stealing funds away. It was actually a software bug in the code itself. And it happened in one of the entities called Blockstream, which is bulletproof technology. So, you know, whether the money's returned back or not, apparently 90% of the money's been returned by white hackers. But it does the damage to the credibility of this space, which we've seen over the last, you know, many years. Ironically, the technology underpinning all of this crypto stuff is getting better over time, but all these hacks obviously don't help. So clearly a big hit to the confidence, but I think, what's unique here, what's important to note is this wasn't about customer funds being stolen. It was a software bug that created almost kind of fake Bitcoin, which then got drawn away from the account. So, you know, software bugs, this is not an FTX-style heist. This is more of a software bug causing problems in, what happened over the weekend.
3: Nevertheless, it does, expose some of the vulnerability of the crypto markets infrastructure overall. Dee, really, really appreciate you putting that into context for it. Bulletproof technology perhaps is that idea also gets dinged a little bit. All right, coming up next, Coinbase's Vice Chair and Head of Corporate Affairs, Ryan Van Grack, joins us right here at the desk on Bloomberg Crypto.
4: As markets move and headlines break, what matters most is context.

0: Welcome back to Bloomberg Crypto. I'm Scarlett Fu alongside Tim Stenovic. U.S. senators are set to take a critical vote on the crypto industry's top priority when they return later this month. Firms like Coinbase have been working with lawmakers to get the Clarity Act legislation passed. So let's bring in Coinbase Vice Chair and Head of Corporate Affairs Ryan Van Grack. He says the dog days of Clarity delay are over. So you are in town here. You just came over from Washington, D.C. What is your confidence that this will get resolved before the midterm elections? Give us your odds.
1: Yeah, well, the important thing is that it's time to stop talking and start voting, right? Over the last few weeks, what we've seen is actually a broader coalition of groups, law enforcement, major Wall Street heavyweights, and millions of crypto voters coming together because they've taken the time to digest what's in this bill, and they realize it's critical because after a year of bipartisan negotiations and compromise, the Senate is faced with a very stark choice. Do you adopt comprehensive federal oversight in the space, or do you stick with the status quo? And the status quo prevents a stark contrast, which is to say, if you fail to pass this bill, if the Senate fails to pass this bill, you get no new consumer protections, you get no new law enforcement tools, and you get no new framework to help address illicit finance. So I'm hopeful that senators will elevate policy over politics and get this across the finish line.
2: But if they don't, and midterm elections come and go, what's the plan?
1: Well, it's important to keep two things in mind. First, the last year and a half have been a sea change for the crypto industry. You look at the pace of innovations and even what's happening at the regulatory level. It has exploded domestically and abroad. You see regulators like the SEC and the CFTC making very clear that they intend to issue and propose rules in this space. And it's very unmistakable internationally that there's progress being made, both with international regulators and with innovations like tokenization and agentic trading. So the pace of progress is going to continue and accelerate. It's simply a question of whether Congress can keep pace.
0: Do you see the banking industry giving any ground since the last time we thought we were really close?
1: Well, it's interesting because it's not a surprise that incumbents would fear competition and take some issue with innovations and providing more choice to consumers. But if you look beneath the surface, you look at the reality, not the rhetoric. It paints a very different picture. Just a week or two ago, about two dozen major banks announced a consortium to issue a new stablecoin. And the reason that's critical is because it shows that traditional finance is no longer asking whether they should be engaging crypto. They're asking how. And that's something that we at Coinbase identified over a dozen years ago. And we think inevitably they are moving in our direction and recognize the importance of this technology.
2: Okay, so let's look beyond Clarity. Let's say it does get passed. What's sort of the next big hurdle for you and the team at Coinbase? Like, what do you still need to see from lawmakers? What do you still need to see from Washington beyond this bill?
1: Well, I think of opportunities, not hurdles. But if Clarity passes, people forget the next step is rules and regulations that flow from Clarity. You're going to see the SEC and the CFTC very active in enshrining some of the principles that we have in place. Now, that's from the DC side of things. But in terms of innovations and developments, areas like tokenization, like agentic trading, are going to continue to accelerate domestically and internationally. And that's going to happen whether or not Clarity passes.
0: Now, speaking of the SEC, Coinbase last week filed with the SEC and CFTC to offer single stock perpetual futures for U.S. investors. You already offered them internationally on seven stocks with up to 20 times leverage, which is just kind of mind-boggling. CME just launched single stock futures across 50 names in July. You are now asking regulators to let retail investors make leveraged 24/7 bets on individual stocks without owning them. We were talking earlier about the feud between Robinhood and AMC. How is what you're doing different from what Robinhood is doing with synthetic tokenized stocks that AMC called contemptible, among other choice words?
1: I think that there are two distinctions that I want to make. First, when we talk about tokenizing stocks, for example, having a digital representation, what we are doing at Coinbase internationally is we're making sure that these are essentially one-to-one backed, that you're not getting some synthetic representation, but you actually get the underlying shareholder rights, including the ability to vote and have dividends. That's an important part of what we offer, and we think that's an important part of the future of tokenization. But it's also worth underscoring that talent and innovation flow where rules are clear. This is already happening internationally. The question is not whether tokenization is going to occur. It is where it is going to occur. And we should want the benefits of the innovation to happen domestically, but we should also want the influence of American regulators to ultimately have a major leadership role in the space. And in the absence of speaking, other regulators are going to react, and that's never been how America has addressed the financial system. And we think that's a mistake in this ecosystem.
2: Speaking of talent, I want to talk Anthony Armstrong. No relation to Brian Armstrong, but you added Anthony Armstrong to Coinbase's board. He was CFO of X and XAI. He was Morgan Stanley's head of tech M&A. He advised Musk on that $44 billion Twitter deal. He was a senior advisor at the Office of Personnel Management during the Doge era. So his list goes on. I'm curious about a Musk ally, a Doge veteran. What do they bring to a crypto exchange?
1: Well, you could have even gone on longer. Anthony Armstrong is a massive win for Coinbase and for the industry. He brings decades of knowledge on how to build and scale financial infrastructure across a variety of ecosystems. And the reason that's so applicable is because crypto and Coinbase are not one unique thing. We've offered this everything exchange where you can buy crypto, stocks, perpetuals, prediction markets, you name it, we likely are offering it or trying to build it. Someone like Anthony Armstrong appreciates and has the vision to scale that across multiple sectors. And so his biography, his background is exactly what Coinbase and crypto needs at this day and age.
0: Well, at what point do you stop calling Coinbase just a crypto company? You mentioned everything exchange. You've had a lot of personnel changes. You've brought on folks like Anthony Armstrong. 88% of your net revenues now comes from sources other than Bitcoin spot trading. Is this everything exchange idea an evolution or an admission that the core crypto business isn't doing it, isn't enough?
1: No, it's certainly the former, not the latter. It is, number one, an acknowledgement that we are more than just crypto, right? We are a platform that allows people to essentially have a one-stop shop for all things finance. Lend, borrow, there's so much that you can do, even now we have a mortgage-related product, on crypto. It's not a suggestion that crypto itself is not enough. That technology is being adopted, as I said, across the financial space. It is the up-level, it is the future of finance, but that is going to underlie all of the financial rails. What matters is what we build on top of it, and Coinbase is taking kind of the lead position in making sure that we are kind of first and foremost building on top of that platform, so whatever you transact in, you can do it more effectively and more efficiently on Coinbase and with crypto.
2: Ryan Van Grack, thanks for visiting us in person. It's good
1: appreciate
2: to see
1: it.
2: You here.
1: Good to see you too.
2: In the New York studio. Come visit us again. We do
1: Will
2: appreciate
1: do.
2: It. Coinbase Vice Chair, Head of Corporate Affairs, Ryan Van Grack. Well, coming up next, the U.S. Treasury proposing adjustments to the Genius Act around key terms left open by the statute. Wallet Connect CEO Jess Holgrove joins us to discuss how it could affect stablecoins. That's next, and this is Bloomberg.
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0: We're halfway through the trading session in New York. I'm Isabel Lee. Let's take a look at our midday movers. First up, stocks are under pressure as oil prices are jumping and as investors look ahead to this week's inflation data. The S&P is falling for a second straight session despite a rally in a high-profile group of chip makers. Money markets are pricing an over 50% chance of a Fed rate increase next week. And Qualcomm rallying after signing a long-term data center chip deal with Amazon, one that will span, quote, multiple generations. This gives Amazon the right to acquire as much as $4 billion in shares. The tie-up will create customized silicon to support the AI infrastructure of AWS. Qualcomm is the largest maker of smartphone processors. And a shareholder in Xerox is pushing the company to take action to unlock shareholder value, asking for a strategic review of its financial services business. Star Tipo, a Prague-based alternative investment manager, said it has taken a 7.34% stake in Xerox. The manager also called on the company to deleverage its balance sheet and be disciplined around capital allocation. And shares of Robinhood are lower. That's after the company announced plans to take equity stakes in Crypto.com and its prediction markets platform spinoff OG.com as part of an agreement that will add another provider of event contracts to the brokerage's predictions business. Those are your midday movers. I'm Isabel Lee.
1: The Treasury Department proposed a change in the Genius Act to clearly define terms and boundaries for issuing, offering, or selling payment stablecoins. Last year, Treasury Secretary Scott Bessent said the stablecoin market could swell to $3 trillion by the end of 2030 and create demand for short-term T-bills. But the recent slump in crypto is reducing demand for the digital asset. Wallet Connect supports a secure bridge between wallets and apps, and its CEO, Jess Holgrave, joins us now. So, Jess, I just want to go back to that Treasury's proposal of new rules around the Genius Act. Why is that important, and what are you seeing in your own data that supports the increased usage of stablecoins in our financial transactions?
2: So I think we've seen a huge rise of stablecoins over the last 6 months, but 18 months more broadly. Over Wallet Connect Network today, about two-thirds, if not more, of our transactions go through stablecoins every single week. It's about $6 billion overall. And what we see, and I think what's especially interesting about this move, is that the regulation is getting more and more use case specific. We're no longer just talking about how to regulate crypto as a whole. We're breaking that down into what should be treated as a security, what should be treated for payments use cases. And when you start to get that granular, it provides a lot of clarity for the market.
3: Yeah, no question. I mean, that's kind of how we're thinking about our program now, too. Like, we're getting

0: more and more granular with different use cases. I think a lot of the discussion has to do with underlying technology and tokenization and sort of thinking about the infrastructure. Before we get to some of that, though, Jess, I'm curious about the use cases that you're seeing and how that has evolved over the last 18 months or so on your platform. Like, where are you seeing the uses for stablecoins right now and where versus where you think they will go?
1: So over the Wallet Connect network, we provide everything from payments to DeFi and other forms of trading. Stablecoins very much started in that DeFi and trading space, and that continues to be the majority. But where we're seeing growth is in payments specifically, both cross-border payments and consumer payments. We see a lot of news at the moment around
0: space. Sorry, on the consumer payment side, like, what does that actually look like? Like, do consumers know if they're using stablecoins or not?
1: Sometimes and sometimes not. On our network, typically, yes. So the types of transactions that go through Wallet Connect, because of the types of end user and institutions that we serve, tend to be knowledgeable users who know that they're using crypto under the hood. So these are companies or maybe individuals who are using stablecoins to move money, often cross-border, for things like managing corporate treasury. There are, however, many instances, I think, of end consumers who are benefiting from some of the stablecoin movement without even knowing it. And maybe their banks or the fintech providers that they're using are actually using this technology under the hood.
2: Banks, fintechs, other companies, they increasingly all want to issue their own stablecoins. In a world of hundreds of corporate stablecoins, is that a good thing? I mean, it feels like it recreates a fragmentation that crypto was trying to solve for.
1: 100%. So I think ultimately, why do we have so many stable coins? People are trying to get a slice of the pie very often, but they're also trying to design things that work for their specific use cases. And given that the global regulatory landscape is so fragmented, there are different kind of things about what are acceptable in different places, which means that other people have different leeway to design tokens in a different way. But I think for the end user and for businesses who are purely just trying to benefit from this technology, it can be very confusing and very frustrating.
0: Where are we in sort of adoption here in your view? Like how much white space is left for adoption worldwide of this technology?
1: I think we're very early on. Ultimately, we have, both from a technological perspective, I think still got quite a long way to go in order that this technology, the underlying blockchains, for example, can support the speed, scalability, and reliability that the existing financial infrastructure can provide. I think there's good promise there, but there are still things to do, especially around things like privacy. And ultimately, today, we're only just starting to get the kind of regulation or the kind of clarity that people need in order to be able to extend this into their core product offerings. And so that wave has really only just started, and I think there's a lot more to come.
2: All right, well, speaking of clarity, the Clarity Act has been stuck in the Senate for months. We don't know if anything's going to get done before the midterm elections. As someone who needs regulatory clarity to grow your business, what does your industry actually look like if this bill dies and the U.S. stays in this current regulatory limbo for another 2 years?
1: So at Wallet Connect, we're not regulated, but many, many of our customers are, and they are really looking for this to move. Ultimately, I think what happens if it doesn't pass is more growth offshore, businesses outside of the U.S. continuing to move because their regulators are moving. And for businesses inside the U.S., you know, it doesn't mean things come to a halt. I think there is still promise and still good momentum. But I do think that this is going to perhaps put a little damper on how excited people are feeling about this space.
0: So the stakes in your view are pretty high.
1: I think they are high right now, yes.
0: Do you think lawmakers understand that?
1: I hope that they do. And I say that because as a U.S. business, it's important for us, I think, to grow, and it's important for any organization to have that kind of clarity.
0: Would you consider leaving the U.S. if we don't see legislation here that supports what you want to do?
1: I think because we're not regulated, we have the benefit of being able to offer our technology globally, irrespective of where we're headquartered as a business.
0: So here
1: but
0: for
1: if
0: now.
1: I was regulated, uh-huh. Might be different.
2: That's a good way to put it. All right. Thank you so much for joining us today. Jess Holgrave is the CEO of Wallet Connect. Coming up next, Binance failing to secure a key license in the European Union, but surprisingly, that is not slowing business down for them. We're going to learn how it is that they are still operating across Europe. This is Bloomberg Crypto.
3: Get the news you need to start your day in just 15 minutes.

0: not moving so much. 478 is what we're seeing. Let's take a look at CRYP Go on the terminal, Scarlett, because that is where the action happens when it comes to cryptocurrency. Down 0.5% on Bitcoin, 78.
1: That's basically unchanged.
0: 108,000, excuse me. Basically unchanged, yes. Basically unchanged also for Ether as well, just shy of $2,500 per Ether. XRP up 2.7%, up 1.43. And then Solana up just about 0.3%. What are you watching?
1: You know, despite failing to get a license in Europe, let's talk about Binance and what it's been able to do, because it's kind of business as usual for that company in the region, which is surprising because it's still operating due to a number of workarounds and side doors under the European Union's Markets and Crypto Assets Regulatory Framework, better known as MiCA. We talk about MiCA a lot, and I'm not totally sure I understand how it works. And
0: well, fortunately, we got Ben Weiss with us.
1: Yeah, and I think that's why this whole story about Binance can you know, move forward.
0: I want to bring in Ben Weiss. He joins us from Bloomberg News. Ben, help us explain where MiCA comes into this and sort of, you know, what's going on with a company that has been fraught with so much history.
2: Yeah, so I think, like, to zoom out a little bit, just to understand the implementation, like, MiCA is this, like, years-long process, right? It went into effect in June 23, and then, like, crypto exchanges, crypto service providers had until December 2024 to apply, and then they had another, basically, year and a half to kind of continue to operate until, like, MiCA fully went into effect on July 1st. And so basically, if you're a crypto exchange in Europe, in the EU, you have to have a license. But once this went into effect in July, Binance did not have a license.
1: It was trying to get a license, though, right?
2: Yeah, it was trying to get a license. And basically, you know, there's some drama right here. Binance, our reporting showed that there were positive signs. They applied in Greece. But kind of at the last minute, we have some reporting that shows that the ECB president, Christine Lagarde, personally intervened. And so Binance withdrew its application on June 16th. And now, as of right now, it is not licensed to operate in Europe. So, yeah, I don't know. I mean, like, do you want me to continue?
1: Okay, so wait. Talk a little bit more about what evidence we have that shows that Binance is operating in Europe.
2: Yeah, so you can look at, there's a couple of different data points, right? You can look at app downloads. So we have data from Sensor Tower that basically shows that people are still downloading Binance's app. So in the Apple Store, it's still one of the top apps for crypto trading. Yes, it's declined versus 2025, but people are still downloading. And then there's also data we have on basically euro-denominated spot crypto trading. So it hasn't really changed since July.
0: How is Binance justifying its continued service of European customers?
2: So basically, it's not... they're actually using what's called reverse solicitation. So that is essentially, it's a broader concept in finance, and it's like, I'm a crypto exchange, I'm a financial provider. If you find me of your own accord...
1: Let them come to you.
2: Yeah, if you find me of your own accord, no solicitation, then I can service you. So, you know, Binance is such a big player, it's no wonder that people are downloading the app. Binance says that they're not soliciting people, they're not marketing in the EU anymore. But people are still finding them.
1: This is if you build it, they will come.
0: I guess.
1: You know?
0: Yeah, in Europe.
1: In Europe. What do European regulators say about this? I mean, surely you reached out to them... you know, and presented the evidence. How did they respond?
2: Obviously, I mean, like, ESMA declined to comment. They don't comment on specific firms. We do know that ESMA sent a letter to Binance post July 1st asking them if they're complying with kind of their wind down processes in the EU. We have some reporting that shows that it's kind of a more, you know, formal letter that's kind of sent, you know, post the July 1st wind down. But it remains to be seen kind of what's going to happen and how regulators are going to kind of react to Binance's still like continued sizable market share in the block.
0: Just 20 seconds. Does this say anything about U.S. operations here? Like, can we pull a thread there?
2: I think if we're going to kind of think about U.S. operations from kind of the EU angle, the one thread we can pull is like Binance is the biggest name in crypto. So, you know, even in the U.S., if Binance is unable to be regulated via Binance U.S., people may still be able to find them. So I think that's the thing where if you build it, they will come.
1: All right. Bloomberg's Ben Weiss, thank you so much. Really interesting story here about Binance still being able to operate in Europe, or still operating, maybe not being able to is the matter of semantics. That does it for Bloomberg Crypto this week. Join us again next Tuesday. This is Bloomberg.
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0: Live from Washington, D.C., this is Balance of Power with Joe Matthew and Kaylee Lines.
1: We're back from Labor Day and the sprint to the midterms begins. Welcome to Balance of Power on Bloomberg TV and radio. I'm Kaylee Lines in Washington. With just one day to go until the Republican midterm convention in Dallas and 56 days until Election Day, I'll bring you an important conversation this hour with one of the candidates in one of the most closely watched races this cycle. Democrat Abdul Al-Sayed of Michigan will join me for a conversation this hour. Of course, in Michigan and a number of other states, voters' moods could be impacted by tariffs, and tariffs placed by Canada on billions of dollars worth of U.S. goods are officially in effect today as the trade war ratchets up. We'll get the details with Kate Sullivan at the White House and talk more about the U.S. envoy Steve Witkoff and Jared Kushner's trip to Ukraine and Russia over the weekend. But our political panel will be here, too, for analysis on all of these major stories. But we begin, as always, with a check on the markets. For this Tuesday trade in a shortened trading week, here's Charlie Pellett.
2: Hi,
1: Charlie.
2: Thank you very much, Kaylee Lines. Right now, stocks are lower. We do have the NASDAQ 100 index higher, but barely, up under 0.1%. The Dow, the S&P, NASDAQ, all lower. This is oil advances on Middle East tensions and advance in oil prices sending stocks down. And that is fueling concerns about higher interest rates only days ahead of key inflation data. We get the CPI report on Friday. And, of course, a Fed meeting next week. S&P right now down 31. S&P down 0.4%. Dow Industrials down 574. On the Dow, a decline of 1.1%. NASDAQ down 0.2%. I mentioned the NASDAQ 100 index, a gain there of 0.1%. The 2-year at 4.38%, and the 10-year 4.79%, the 30-year 5.24%. Gold, meanwhile, down 0.2%, 43.95 the ounce, and West Texas Intermediate crude 92.10 a barrel, up 0.7%. Barrel of Brent now trading little changed at 97 even, up under 0.1%. Brent did actually just move lower right now. Oil had advanced after Saudi Arabia said operations at several energy facilities were halted by attack. Among oil majors, ExxonMobil shares down 0.3% right now. Chevron up 0.6%. ConocoPhillips holding on to a gain of 0.2%. For on-demand news, 24 hours a day, subscribe to Bloomberg News now wherever you get your podcast. I'm Charlie Pellett. That, Kaylee Lines, is a Bloomberg Business Flash.
1: All right, Charlie Pellett, thank you so much. Charlie, myself, everyone here from Washington to Wall Street, back to reality after the long Labor Day weekend. Summer is officially over. Fall is here. And reality does set upon us on this Tuesday. And our reality in the United States now includes higher tariffs on billions of dollars of U.S. exports that are bound for Canada. As Mark Carney, the prime minister, followed through on his threat to impose retaliatory tariffs on these billions of dollars worth of goods, from motorcycles and cosmetics to cheese to steel, which could see tariffs go up to 50% in retaliation, of course, for the higher tariffs that the Trump administration has placed on an equal amount of Canadian goods. It's a trade war that shows no sign of letting up, especially now as President Trump is suggesting he might go after Canadian aircraft maker Bombardier and its U.S. sales. And there's no sign that the war between Russia and Ukraine is letting up anytime soon either, despite the efforts over this weekend made by U.S. envoys Steve Witkoff and Jared Kushner as they traveled first to Moscow and then to Kyiv for talks with Russia and Ukraine. So let's get into all of this now as we turn to Bloomberg's Kate Sullivan, who covers the White House for us and is joining us live from the White House North Lawn. Kate, let's start with Canada, the higher tariffs, this trade war. Do we have any idea how President Trump plans to respond, if he will, to these new retaliatory measures?
3: That's right. We're certainly expecting a response. So as Canada is now ramping up these tariffs, we're watching closely to see what the president says today about this. We have not heard yet. Today he had an event honoring 9/11 emergency personnel victims and did not mention that at that event. One area that Canada is focusing on in particular is U.S. steel exports, and I think that will be an important area to watch. They're increasing the import tax on many U.S. steel items to 50%, and of course that's going to affect U.S. steel exporters in Michigan and Ohio, and those are critical battleground states with close midterm elections. Canada clearly placing a bet here that this will improve their negotiating standing when it comes to this trade war with the U.S.
1: When it comes to the Bombardier jets, just quickly, Kate, which President Trump threatened to go after any sales of those planes to the U.S., do you have any sense of what authority the president could do that under if it exists?
3: It's a great question, Kaylee. I think there right now are a lot of questions about what the president actually wants to do, what he's going to try to do. Of course, we saw the Supreme Court intervene when it came to the tariffs, but the White House and the administration have found a lot of ways to get around these restrictions, and we've seen them really try to ratchet up these tensions with Canada and try to use everything at their disposal. So right now we're watching closely to see how exactly they're going to implement this, because that is a key question here, of course.
1: Oh, we have so many questions for this White House and for you, Kate, on geopolitics as well. As we understand, at least according to what the Kremlin has said, President Trump spoke by phone with Russia's Vladimir Putin today after Steve Witkoff and Jared Kushner traveled to Moscow for talks with Russia and then to Kyiv for talks with Ukraine as well. What is the read from the White House on how all of this went, how that phone call went with Putin, if there is one?
3: That's right. So there are reports that this phone call happened. We haven't heard from the president directly yet on what exactly was discussed and how that phone call went. But it's very notable coming after this big trip from the president's envoys, Jared Kushner, who, of course, is also his son-in-law, and Steve Witkoff. They went to Ukraine and Russia over the weekend as they tried to really revive and revamp these long-stalled talks to try to end the war in Ukraine. It was notable because it was the first time that the envoys went to Kyiv to meet with Zelensky in Ukraine. They'd been to Moscow before to speak with Vladimir Putin, but this was the first time Trump's envoys went to Kyiv. It's also notable that it does not appear that there was any kind of significant breakthrough or progress when it comes to these talks. And Trump, of course, as a candidate, when he was running for president, promised dozens and dozens of times to end this war in Ukraine in about 24 hours, he said, right when he took office. That, of course, has not been the case. But the president repeatedly pointed to his relationship with Vladimir Putin as a reason why he believed that he could get that done. But, you know, new Bloomberg reporting today is showing that U.S. and European officials are privately acknowledging that this war is likely to stretch into next year at least, and that Putin is looking to really revamp those attacks on Ukraine this winter.
1: All right. Bloomberg's Kate Sullivan live at the White House for us. Thank you so much. And for more on the war between Russia and Ukraine and whether or not talks to end it can advance materially, we turn now to Melinda Herring, senior fellow at the Atlantic Council's Eurasia Center, who's here with me in our Washington, D.C. studio. Melinda, welcome back to Bloomberg TV and radio. It's great to have you here in D.C. after, I believe, a very recent trip to Ukraine. When did you return? If we could begin, tell me what you heard and saw there.
4: It's great to be with you. So I was in Kyiv for Independence Day and the National Prayer Breakfast. I was in Lviv, I was in Kyiv and Chernihiv, which is in the north, and it was really intense. Putin really started to hit Kyiv very, very hard. I was there before the Kushner-Witkoff visit, and I slept in bomb shelters most nights, and this is the daily new reality. And the Russians are now using jet-powered drones, and they're 2 to 3 times faster than the old drones, so they're able to evade air defense, and it's a really big problem right now.
1: Well, evading air defense is one thing. Just having adequate air defense in general is another question as well. What air defenses does Ukraine currently have to withstand any kind of Russian attack?
4: Not much, but they're still using, they're able to take out Shahids. I mean, they're doing it the old-fashioned way. So it depends on which region of Ukraine you're talking about, but they absolutely and urgently need more air defense, particularly Patriot interceptors. There is new technology that's being developed, though, to take down these jet-powered drones. There's 3 to 5 companies that are in trials. They're not successful yet, but they're getting pretty close. So I think that it's terrible what's happening, but it's also forcing Ukraine to innovate even faster.
1: Well, as we consider the timelines here, if they're still trying to push for this innovation, if anything, it speaks to the fact that they expect that this is still going to be a challenge for some time to come. Did you get any sense while you were in Ukraine that they are expecting that this war could have a negotiated outcome to it in the near term? Or are they doubling down, buckling down, prepared for the long haul?
4: There's absolutely no indication that this war is going away. I know everyone wants it to go away. No one wants it to go away more than the Ukrainians. They're the ones that are suffering and in the bomb shelters every night. The war is not going away, unfortunately. Vladimir Putin is turning up the pressure. So we saw during the Witkoff-Kushner visit, he stopped hitting the city of Kyiv. But look a little bit closer. He continued to bomb Ukraine, just not the city of Kyiv. So it's an act of will and an act of choice. As soon as the negotiators left, he ramped up the pressure. So over the last 24 hours, there have been air raid alerts for about 18 of 24 hours. It's been a miserable period. They just hit a newsroom. They just hit historic districts of Kyiv. And this is the largest city of Ukraine. And Putin is calculating that if he puts enough pressure on Kyiv, that Kyiv's going to say uncle, and they're not going to. And last week, they hit the SBU. It's their equivalent of the FBI, and they hadn't done that before. And that was a major hit, and that was meant to send a message to Witkoff and Kushner, don't come. It's dangerous here. And the Russians also hit two of the major airports because the guys had planned to land in Kyiv. They weren't able to do that.
1: Well, but they did make the trip.
4: They did make the trip. And this was the first time. This is a big deal. So, yeah, nothing came out of it. Your correspondent is right. But it did do a few things. So Witkoff has been to Moscow 8 times. And if you're going to be a negotiator, you got to go to both sides of the conflict, right? So good on them for going. I like what Ukraine did with the symbolism, though. So it's important to study the images. This is what we get paid to do. And the Ukrainians served a Crimean Tatar menu. And on the placemat, it says Crimea is Ukraine. Ukrainians were not subtle. Good. Mm. They also hosted the guys at St. Sophia. And that was another beautiful historic church. And it was another message to say, hey, Ukraine has been around before Russia. And then also in Moscow, Putin had said there's Nazis there. And they were talking about the Kyiv regime. So then when Witkoff and Kushner made it to Kyiv, Zelensky came out, shook their hands and said, do you see any Nazis? And he gave them T-shirts that say Kyiv regime. So they had a little bit of fun with it. So I think the Ukrainians did well symbolically. And ordinary Ukrainians got 3 days to finally rest after 8 days of continuous bombing. So from a human perspective, it was great that people got a break. And also Witkoff and Kushner got to see Ukraine for themselves and experience it. I hope they'll come back.
1: Well, and to your point on the symbolism and a menu saying Crimea is Ukraine, when it comes to the question of Ukraine's territorial integrity, is there any sign, did you have any indication when you were there that they are prepared to make some kind of territorial concession if there are to be negotiations to end the war? Or do the two sides just remain fundamentally fixed far apart from each other on that?
4: So Moscow is the problem. Moscow needs to change its position, and it has not changed its position whatsoever. So we see what came out of the 3-hour and 10-minute meeting in Moscow is nothing. Putin is maintaining that he wants Ukraine to give up territory that Ukraine holds. That's not a negotiation. They want to limit the size of the armed forces of Ukraine. They want veto power over Ukraine's foreign policy. They're basically saying Ukraine's not a sovereign country. There's no negotiation. The war is not going away, and Ukraine is right to prepare, and Europe is right to prepare as well. And one other good news item that came out of the Kyiv meeting, I think the U.S. is finally starting to consider its participation in winter. Ukrainians almost froze to death last year. Right. We have women, children, and people need not only air defense, but they need heaters, they need batteries. And I would love to see the Department of Energy and the State Department do more and prepare now.
1: Well, we know that Russia is not afraid to use the cold as a weapon, to your point. We are getting some headlines through from Interfax citing Sergei Lavrov saying that how long the special military operation will last is dependent, he says, much to depend on the advice the West gives Ukraine. We heard no good advice. What do you think the messaging is from the U.S. to Ukraine right now, or frankly, the message from the U.S. To Russia, as Sergei Lavrov is also saying that Witkoff and Kushner are dealing with a problem, not demanding something unfair or impossible?
4: So I think it's important to go back and look at the White House statement that came out after that meeting with Witkoff and Kushner. Mm-hmm. And it was really revealing. It says that we need to go back and deal with the original causes that caused the war. And this is code for Putin's understanding of history. Putin doesn't believe that Ukraine is a real country. The Ukrainian people are not a real nation, and the language isn't real. And he wrote a long historical essay about it. He talks about the root causes. So he's not even, in order to have a negotiation, you have to accept that another state is is sovereign, and he doesn't accept that Ukraine is a sovereign nation. So it's more, so the Russians are trying to play down the clock. They're trying to get involved in intricate negotiations and get the U.S. involved and just play down the clock. That's what they're doing, because they're still gambling that time is on their side and that they can outlast us and outlast the Europeans. I don't think that's true, though.
1: Well, why isn't it true? Why would Russia have reason to believe that the clock is actually ticking for the Kremlin?
4: So I think Europe is waking up. Has it woken up fast enough? No, but it is waking up. The Germans definitely are waking up. The Brits are alive. So when I was in Kyiv at Independence Day, the new prime minister came and he gave a speech. Yeah, and he said, I chose to come to Kyiv. He announced another package and he's announcing even more defense cooperation. The Brits are alive and well. Congress is probably going to change in January, and I expect the new Congress to be much more pro-Ukrainian. This Congress has done nothing for Ukraine. So right now, the Lindsey Graham sanctions bill is, we're waiting. It passed the Senate. We're waiting for either House leadership on the Republican and Democrat side to do something. And it's now or never with this bill.
1: Well, on that, we've heard from a number of Democrats on this program. Others have said it publicly as well, that they are more than willing to provide support to Ukraine. They would like to see greater sanctions on Russia. What they're concerned about is granting more tariff authority to President Trump. What would you tell someone who has those concerns about the potential consequence of passing sanctions on Russia?
4: So that objection is nonsense, because there is an out for the European countries that they're worried about. So they need to read the bill in the details more deeply. That's not a real worry. The real worry, though, the real rub is that some of the House Democrats are a little miffed that they weren't involved in the negotiating process on the Senate side, and the Senate did it without them. Look, I understand that, but be big boys and girls. Ukraine needs U.S. support now, and even if you don't love the bill, it's time to pass it. This Congress has been, I can't even think of a polite word, they've been missing in action. It's embarrassing to look my Ukrainian colleagues in the face, my European colleagues in the face, when I talk about American support for Ukraine. We've done squat since President Trump came back into power.
1: Well, President Trump had suggested, at least at one point, that he was willing to grant Patriot licensing to Ukraine. Then he suggested maybe that wasn't a done deal. Is Ukraine moving forward with that? Where exactly does that stand?
4: So the president backtracked, and there are ongoing conversations. The excuse was it's going to take years in order to make this happen.
1: Is that true?
4: Yes. It will take 2 to 3 years in order to make it happen. The Ukrainians will be able to push ahead because they're sophisticated. But there's things that could be done now. The Ukrainians are also testing Ukrainian indigenous systems. They're not as good. The Patriots are better. But Trump should have made that deal, signed it, inked it, and pushed it forward. This war is not going away. I told you before, at least 2 more years. It could be another 3 or 4 years.
1: Really?
4: Yes.
1: 3 to 4 years.
4: So there's too many contingencies. I can't lay out all the variables. We don't have time. But yeah, this war could drag on for another 3 to 4 years.
1: Well, that's incredible to consider. I would assume that Ukraine is going to continue to make technological advances like
4: Absolutely.
1: You were speaking to in that time. And already we've seen Ukraine have incredible success going after Russian refineries. It's had an impact globally on diesel prices.
4: Right.
1: So this could potentially lead to a more serious energy situation in the next 3 to 4 years if they are going to continue to pursue going after that vulnerability of Russia.
4: That's right. So Ukraine has managed to hit every major Russian oil refinery, except for one, and its powers to hit. So the U.S. is doing a really good job with intel support. Mm-hmm. You see the Ukrainians striking with precision, but they're getting better at their long-range strikes, and they're going to continue to innovate with technology.
1: Wow. A very insightful conversation. Melinda Herring, fresh off a trip to Ukraine. Thank you so much for joining us. She's, of course, a senior fellow at the Atlantic Council's Eurasia Center, and we appreciate the conversation. We have more important conversations coming up. I'll speak, of course, with the Democratic Senate candidate in Michigan, Abdul El-Sayed, shortly. And right ahead, I'll be speaking with our political panel as we turn back to the issue of tariffs and the trade war between the U.S. and Canada, which is only getting hotter today with the implementation of retaliatory tariffs from the Canadian government on a number of U.S. goods. That's just ahead here on Balance of Power on Bloomberg TV and Radio.
5: The news from Washington, D.C. has a ripple effect on the U.K. and the

0: Yeah, it's 120 on Wall Street. We do check markets all day long here at Bloomberg. Stocks lower, the Dow, the S&P, NASDAQ, all in the red as oil prices gain. Right now, West Texas Intermediate crude is up 0.7% above $92 a barrel, $92.13. Brent crude now unchanged, $96.97 even a barrel on a barrel of Brent crude. The S&P at 76.90. It is down 28 points, down just about 0.4%. We've got the Dow lower by 555 points, down now by 1%. NASDAQ is down 31 for the NASDAQ Composite Index, a drop there of 0.1%. The 2-year, 4.38%, with the 10-year, 4.78%, the 30-year, 5.24%. Gold is down 0.2%, spot gold at $43.93 the ounce, and again, WTI up 0.7%, $92.17 a barrel on West Texas Intermediate crude. All eyes will be on Cupertino, California tomorrow when Apple is poised to unveil its first foldable phone. The device represents the biggest single design change in the nearly 20-year life of the iPhone, which does account for roughly half of Apple's sales. Bloomberg's Mark Gurman says it's an effort that has been a decade in the making. Apple shares now trading lower, Apple down by 1.2%. Recapping, S&P down 0.4%, and for on-demand news, 24 hours a day, subscribe to Bloomberg News Now, wherever you get your podcast. I'm Charlie Pellett. That Kaylee Lyons is a Bloomberg Business Flash.
1: All right, Charlie Pellett watching the markets for us. Thank you so much. Watching the markets, of course, kicking off the trading week on a Tuesday after the holiday weekend, a Tuesday, which, as expected, has brought with it higher tariffs placed on billions of dollars worth of U.S. goods, at least those that are bound for Canada. Mark Carney's government following through on its threat, promised tariffs on a number of products, up to 50% tariffs on U.S. steel. Tariffs also being placed on a number of consumer goods, be it cosmetics, motorcycles, cheese. And interestingly, Carney does seem to have had politics in mind, not just his domestic politics at home, where this trade war and his hard stance on it actually does seem to be working in his political favor, but also the reality that here in the U.S., the midterm elections are quickly approaching. We're just 56 days away from Election Day, and the balance of power will be decided by just a handful of states, like, for example, Michigan and Ohio, which each have critical Senate races and which each stand to suffer due to some of these tariff selections that are being made, like that on motorcycles and steel, for example. Of course, Haley Stevens unsuccessfully ran to be the next Democratic nominee for senator in Michigan. But she was on Bloomberg this weekend, over the weekend, talking about how Michigan voters think about this trade war with Canada. This is what she said.
2: No one in Michigan was told by President Trump when he was campaigning that he was going to start a trade war with Canada and lick the bootstraps of China. But that's what he's doing. And everyone running for office who calls himself a Republican, who's out there, you know, distracting on these other, you know, slogans and wins in the day, they own this. They own this backwards trade agenda. And I'm sick and tired of it.
1: For our audience on radio, obviously, you can hear the passion in her voice. I would just tell you that this also came with some pretty strong hand gestures as well. She clearly feels passionate about the trade issue. The question is going to be how many other Michiganders and how many other potential swing voters across the country feel the same, and how will that impact decisions when it comes to who they select on the ballot? For more, we turn to our political panel, Jeannie Shanzano, Bloomberg Politics contributor, Democratic analyst, and Democracy Visiting Fellow at Harvard Kennedy's Ash Center, alongside John Seaton, a Republican strategist and founder and CEO of Echo Canyon Consulting. John, to begin with you, if you were running a Republican campaign in Michigan, if you were working for Mike Rogers or you were working for John Husted in Ohio, and you were looking at the way in which tariffs placed by Canada could have a detrimental impact on your state, how big of a political problem is this?
3: I think you have to acknowledge that people are hurting, that people are concerned with high prices and higher gas prices, or gas prices that are higher than they would like. And I think that you need to really connect with people and first and foremost, let them know that they're heard, and then that you have a specific plan if elected to take on these higher prices. I would avoid taking on the tariff issue head on because I'm not sure that it's a winning issue right now. The polls show that it is not. But what I think Republicans can do is say that, look, we have a better plan, and if elected, we will implement implement a better plan than the Democrats have to bring prices down without raising taxes.
1: Well, and if you're a Democrat, Jeannie, how can you message to voters that you want to bring prices down if there's authority being executed on the executive level to implement tariffs? What could a member of Congress or a senator do about that?
4: They can just keep pointing to how closely connected all of these candidates have been, especially the incumbents, to Donald Trump, as he has for the last 2 years gotten us involved in, you know, I agree with Haley Stevens, these nonsensical trade wars. We know from long ago, tariffs are Donald Trump's favorite word, and tariffs used in a particular way, tariffs used for particular reasons, most people agree that makes sense. But when you are launching a massive trade war against all the countries in the world, when you are, you know, mounting that against our closest ally in Canada, and, you know, I wish the Treasury Secretary this weekend had been listening to what John Seaton just said, because, of course, as opposed to taking that kind of advice, he went on Fox News and described the trade war between U.S. and Canada as akin to a little yippy dog, is how he described the entire country of Canada, our closest ally, barking at this large German shepherd. That's certainly not what you want to be saying, nor do you want to be doing what the president is doing, going on Truth Social yesterday and threatening Canada's bombardier, this huge sale of aircraft where he posted Kelly in caps, no more selling Bombardier in the United States. And this resulted in massive pushback, not from people in swing states, Republicans, but from Republicans in Kansas, a really reliably red state. People like Roger Williams, who said, come on, these are 1,200 plus jobs. Jerry Moran, or Roger Marshall, I should say, not Williams. That's another guy. but these are the kinds of people who are saying, these are a lot of jobs that you are impacting. And, you know, don't worry, people of Kansas, we have spoken to the White House. This is exactly the antithesis of what they need 60 days out of a midterm election.
1: Well, to Jeannie's point, Roger Marshall did take to X to say, I'm going to fight to keep Bombardier's over 1,200 Kansas jobs. I've already taken that concern inside the Oval Office. The X post from Senator Jerry Moran reads, the presence of Bombardier in Wichita supports a local workforce of more than 1,000 employees who contribute their talent and expertise to our nation's defense and aerospace capabilities. He goes on, John, to say that he reached out to the Trump administration to make certain the president is aware of the significant contributions of Bombardier to Kansas and the importance of its presence in Wichita. Do you think the president was aware of those things when he made that threat? Would it matter to him?
3: I can't speak to whether or not he was aware, but I do know that he is very concerned with the majorities in the House and Senate. And so I don't think he would willfully do anything that would imperil the reelection efforts of Senator Marshall or others. But I do think that it's an opportunity, perhaps, for the president to give credit to Mr. Marshall that, you know, he was able to make the case to walk back this particular statement, maybe give him a little bit of a bump in what has turned out to be a much more competitive race than I think a lot of people expected.
1: Well, as we consider the economic forces that are making a lot of these rates competitive. We talked about the impact of tariffs. Then, of course, there's also the impact of the war with Iran to consider and how it's translated into higher gas prices, which remain high even this late in the cycle with the summer driving season now past us with Labor Day being over. The president took to Truth Social yesterday to write that oil prices will drop precipitously, like everything else is dropping, when we win the war with Iran. Having previously characterized this war as already been won by the United States. John, if he takes that message onto the stage this week in Dallas, or if he continues to spin it as he campaigns for Republicans in the run-up to the midterms here, that don't worry, oil prices are going to come down when we win, but we haven't won yet. Is that a winning one? Message, that is, not war?
3: Well, he'll have a he'll have a very supportive crowd in Dallas. So, yeah, I think that he'll get a great response there. Out on the campaign trail, I'm not so sure. And I think I've said on this program and others that I think that the one thing the White House could do potentially a little bit more of is explaining to the American people why it was important to have this war right now, to get rid of Iran's nuclear capabilities and to really weaken a state-sponsored of terror. I'm not certain that the American people fully see that the reasoning behind the war, and that is why they're so concerned with gas prices. I mean, look, Americans will share sacrifice when they understand that the cause is a good one. And right now, what I would like to see is, as long as we are engaged in this skirmish, that the American people be given a real understanding of why we are doing this and why temporarily gas prices are where they are. And yes, they will come down once the war is over.
1: They just aren't down yet. $4.15 a gallon is the average across the country, according to AAA. And while the president in that True Social post, she went on to say ultimately gas will be down at $3 or even $2 a gallon, that it'll all happen quickly. If it doesn't happen before November, what does it mean?
4: It's incredibly problematic. And as much as the president likes to say he's not worried about the midterm, we know that he is. And, you know, it's so curious, that Truth Social that you just read, Kayleigh, because not only has he said, I mean, I've lost count, you know, 30, 50 or more times that the war is won, the war is over. Just Friday, in response to a question from a reporter who was asking about J.D. Vance pushing back on the idea that we were in a war at all, the president agreed, and he waxed poetical about the fact that this is a conflict, it's not a war, and yet nearly 72 hours, he's describing this as a war that we haven't won yet. And so one big question is, which is it? Is it a war? Is it not? And then, of course, the time frame. He's been promising since the war began, ad nauseum, if you look back on Truth Social, that it will be over soon, that it's almost over, and prices will come down precipitously. We are 7 months into this thing. John is right. They have never explained to anybody's satisfaction why we're in this. But now people are paying almost double what they were paying for a gallon of gas. On Labor Day, as you mentioned, we're over $4 a gallon. It was $2.98 when the war started at the beginning of the Trump administration prior to February 28th. That is an enormous jump in prices. And he will be held responsible for that at the ballot box. You know, a lot of people have started comparing 2026 to two decades ago, 2006. We don't know if it will turn out for Donald Trump in this midterm the way it turned out for George W. Bush. But there are a lot of things that are similar. And one of the main things is, of course, a very, very unpopular war, rising costs and real concerns about corruption, and a president who doesn't seem to have a handle on the pulse of the American people, whether it's because he's surrounded by sycophants and people who tell him what he wants to hear or not. That is a real problem for Republicans as they face off in 60 days at the ballot box.
1: All right, Jeannie Shanzino and John Seaton, our political panel today, thank you so much. And we'll continue this conversation about the midterms ahead of the Dallas Republican midterm convention with Bloomberg's Julie Fine up ahead. And I'll be joined by Michigan Democratic Senate candidate Abdul El-Sayed. Stay with us on Bloomberg TV. And
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0: 140 on Wall Street. We do check markets all day long. Here at Bloomberg, a rally in oil helping send stocks lower today with the Dow, the S&P, and NASDAQ all in the red. S&P right now down 26. We're trading somewhat close to session lows. The S&P down 27 to 76.91, a drop there of just about 0.3%. For the Dow, it is down 528 points. The Dow Jones Industrial Average down by 1%. The NASDAQ Composite Index is down 0.1%, but the NASDAQ 100 Index advancing now by 0.1%. The SOX, the Philadelphia Stock Exchange's Semiconductor Index, up 1.8%. The VIX holding just above 15. Wall Street's so-called fear gauge, the two-year, 4.38%. The 10-year, 4.79%. And the 30-year, 5.24%. Gold at $43.88 the ounce, down 0.4%. West Texas Intermediate crude oil up 0.7%, $92.09 a barrel. Barrel of Brent, $96.91. It is lower now by under 0.1%. GE Aerospace has agreed to buy castings manufacturer Consolidate Precision Products from Warburg Pincus and Berkshire Partners for $11.75 billion, a deal that will significantly expand the jet engine manufacturer's capacity for the critical components. GE up 0.2%. And SpaceX's weighting in the NASDAQ 100 index is expected to rise after the index's next rebalancing, which is set to be announced on Friday and take effect on September 21st. SpaceX today at $153. You recall it IPO'd the summer of $135. S&P down 28, dropped there of 0.4%. And that, Kaylee Lines, is a Bloomberg Business Watch.
1: All right, Charlie Pellett in New York, thank you so much. I'm Kaylee Lyons here in Washington, broadcasting live on Bloomberg TV and radio. Tomorrow, I'll be doing so not from here in D.C., but from Dallas, Texas, where the first ever Republican midterm convention will be held over the course of Wednesday and Thursday. A number of candidates will be flocking to the event. The president, of course, will be speaking on both nights, all in an effort to make a turnout drive ahead of the midterm election, which, of course, is in just 56 days. For more on what we can expect over the course of these festivities, we turn to Bloomberg's Texas bureau chief, Julie Fine. He's joining us live from Dallas. So, Julie, obviously, you have been in the planning stages for this for weeks. What exactly should we be expecting over the course of Wednesday and Thursday?
2: Well, you can expect plenty of President Trump. He is expected to speak both evenings. He's expected to keynote the first and be involved the second evening as well. So you can expect plenty of him. There's a group of candidates that will be coming through as well, some cabinet members that will be part of this. What will be interesting is you will hear from Attorney General Ken Paxton. He, of course, is in a very difficult, challenging Senate race in the state. That's one that could really affect the balance of power in the United States Senate. So it should be a very busy few days. But again, make no mistake about it, the headliner here is President Trump.
1: Well, be that as it may, you mentioned Ken Paxton, which MAGA Inc., the president's super PAC, announced over the weekend they will be given $10 million to the effort to get him elected. What does that say about his stance, frankly, as a candidate, his relative strength or weakness, especially when it comes to the money game, going up against James Tallarico, who has proved to be a prolific fundraiser?
2: James Tallarico is a prolific fundraiser. He has greatly outraised Ken Paxton. It certainly says a lot where this race is. Kaylee, as you know, this is an extremely red state. It has not elected somebody statewide from the Democratic Party since the early 90s. I mean,

0: You're looking over three decades ago. So the fact that Ken Paxton is in this situation is not unheard of here. Don't forget that Beto O'Rourke ran against Ted Cruz in 2018. And there was a time in this race that the Cook Political Report called it a toss-up. That, however, was in September. That happened here with the Ken Paxton race in August. So certainly his campaign knows that they have plenty of work to do ahead. If they are going to make this money, the money from President Trump, obviously, very welcome at this stage of the race, but he certainly has some ground to make up, especially in the fundraising game.
1: All right. Julie Fine, live from Dallas. Julie, I'll see you tomorrow. Thanks so much for joining us. And as Julie mentioned, Ken Paxton will be one of the speakers at this convention. So too will Mike Rogers, the Republican candidate for Senate in Michigan, who is locked in a tight race with progressive Democrat Abdul El-Sayed. I would imagine you'll hear his name said by Mike Rogers maybe a few other times at the convention, as we've heard it invoked a lot, including by Vice President J.D. Vance, who went to Michigan to rally support for Republicans. Mike Rogers included, and had some pretty sharp words about El-Sayed. Listen.
2: There's something about Abdul El-Sayed that is very, very evil and on the rise in the United States of America today. And it's people who see themselves not as citizens of a common nation, but see themselves as fighting for one group at the expense of others. And that is how, ladies and gentlemen, you destroy the United States of America.
1: We've heard similar language from others as well, including the NRSC, which has launched a number of attack ads against El-Sayed, including one describing him as the most radical candidate in America. Listen.
3: Abdul Rahman Mohammed El-Sayed, the most radical Senate candidate in America. El-Sayed pledged support for the leader of the Muslim Brotherhood, a designated foreign terrorist group. He wants to hike taxes on Michigan waitresses, delivery drivers, and seniors on Social Security.
1: And I'm pleased to say, to respond to these things himself, Abdul El-Sayed, the Michigan candidate, Democratic candidate for Senate, is joining us now on Bloomberg TV and radio. Abdul, thank you so much for being here. Obviously, I'm sure you are familiar with these lines of attack by now. Also, the sense that Republicans across the board seem to be equating your candidacy with that of Democrats all over the country this cycle. So where is the daylight between you and other Democrats?
4: Let's just talk about what Michiganders are worried about, what's dangerous to them. What's dangerous to them is that they're watching their entire paycheck get gobbled up by gas they can't afford, groceries they're getting priced out of, utilities that are way too expensive, all bought and paid for by the corporations who are buying people like Mike Rogers, J.D. Vance, and Donald Trump. So if we want to talk about where we need to be, we need a politics that actually answers for their challenges. And that's what we're offering now. Donald Trump, J.D. Vance, Mike Rogers have no real solution to anything. So they're just going to point to me and point to my faith and how I pray and my name and say, well, he's out of step. I don't know. I'm a lot more in step with the Michiganders I'm meeting up and down the state, because I actually spend my time in my state, unlike Mike Rogers, who, you know, daddy's telling him he needs a hug. So Mike Rogers is gonna fly all the way out to Dallas, give daddy a big hug and say really nice things about daddy, who is fighting a tariff war we have no business fighting with Canada, and a hot war with Iran.
1: Well, so as you say, you want to address the concerns of Michiganders. Let's talk about some of the specific ways you've talked about doing that, because you say you aren't a socialist, that you don't identify with the DSA, that you fundamentally are a capitalist, just one that believes in regulation. So what regulatory levers specifically would you be looking to pull?
4: Well, number one, I think we need an empowered Federal Trade Commission that can stand up to monopolies and oligopolies that are using their market power to fundamentally distort what ought to be markets that folks can freely enter and exit. You know, when you've got monopolies and oligopolies in almost every aspect of American life, they do two things. And, you know, folks at Bloomberg probably understand this better than I. Number one, they spend their effort to raise prices. And number two, they use their power to suppress wages. It's the reason why we're watching as our prices go up and our ability to keep up with those prices stays suppressed. The second thing we really need to do is to make sure that corporations can't buy politicians so that those politicians are going to turn a blind eye. Here in Michigan, you've got people who have gone without power now for days and days because of a storm. That happens every single time you get a storm in Michigan from a corporation called DTE, which has paid $64,000 to help Mike Rogers alone get elected and has spent money to elect 93% of the state legislature. So those two things, number one, one, addressing oligopolies and monopolies, and number two, making sure corporations can't buy politicians. Those two would go a long way to actually restoring a kind of capitalism that allows people to participate.
1: Well, one of the areas in which you have been very vocal about your support is Medicare for all. And I wonder how you would respond to someone who would say, if you are looking for Medicare for all, and you've described this on your own campaign website about how it would render essentially private plans provided by insurers redundant and unnecessary, that may not be a capitalist idea if you're taking out private competition at the end of the day. What would your answer to that be? And how exactly can the United States afford this?
4: Well, the market that people want in healthcare isn't the market for health insurance, which you don't really have a market anyway. You get an employer, that employer has one of two or three plans, and you got to pick between those two or three plans. That's not a market. The market we actually want is the market for a doctor or a hospital. And right now, that is getting squeezed because of health insurers. What happens is that health insurers and hospital corporations negotiate these deals behind closed doors. They call them trade secrets, and they build these sweetheart deals in ways that enable both private insurers to gobble up other private insurers to achieve monopoly power in a local community, and hospitals to buy up other hospitals to achieve monopoly power in that community. That seems to me to be pretty anti-market. Medicare for All would offer the same reimbursement rate for every provider, and it would make sure every single person in this country could actually be a customer in that market. That to me seems like an actual market system, and it would enable the best providers to be able to go and compete, and people would be able to vote with their feet. That's what we really want, choice in the matter. And right now we don't have that. That choice is being suppressed by networks that are being corrupted by health insurers that you don't even get to pick from. So yeah, I just think that's the best way to go, and it would cost us less.
1: Well, so let's talk more about the cost. You mentioned a moment ago, Abdul, our audience here at Bloomberg, which is well keyed into the bond market as well, and higher long-term borrowing costs that in part are stemming from a $40 trillion debt that the United States is facing. So what needs to be done about that? If you want to provide health care to everyone and have all of the costs associated with that, where is the offset? What do you do about entitlements? How would you as a senator propose getting our arms around this deficit?
4: Well, number one, the deficit always grows under Republicans who do two things. They cut taxes on the richest people, and then they take us to stupid wars we shouldn't be fighting.
1: It grew under President Biden as well.
4: Well, it grew by a lot more under Republicans. And that's empirical fact. And you're seeing exactly what happen again now. Donald Trump did what? He cut taxes against billionaires and corporations, and then took us to wars we have no business fighting. So to all the billionaires listening, I think you ought to pay for your fair share, and we ought to tax you your wealth. And I think we should stop fighting wars that we have no business fighting. You do that, and you can actually pay for the things that Michiganders and Americans generally need and deserve, like healthcare, childcare, good infrastructure, and good schools.
1: Well, on wars, you obviously have been critical of the war with Iran that the U.S. and Israel, of course, joined forces in together. And you've had some sharp words for Israel as well. And actually, earlier today, two rabbis held a press conference asking for you to walk back or denounce some of your past statements about Israel, including describing Israel as bloodthirsty and evil, that you framed American Jewish support for Israel in terms of money corruption and purchased loyalty. How do you reconcile those comments with the Michigan Jewish community?
4: Look, I believe deeply in Jewish safety. That is a non-negotiable for me. But I also believe that we ought to be spending our money here to build schools and provide healthcare and childcare here, rather than sending our money abroad to a foreign government that's done terrible things with our money. Israel did a genocide in Gaza. They are empowering settlers to continue to illegally settle the West Bank. They have cleared the way for the annexation of southern Lebanon, all with our tax dollars. I categorically oppose that, and I think we should not be funding it with money that ought to be used here. Now, that is a separate issue. When it comes to the well-being of folks here, that is a non-negotiable. When it comes to our foreign policy, I believe in a foreign policy that also pays attention to people here. The money we send abroad to drop bombs on other people's kids is money we should be spending here to provide for healthcare and good schools here. Those two things have to be separated apart. And I know in many conversations with Jewish community leaders, they tell me, look, we've got to be able to differentiate between Judaism and the Jewish community here and foreign policy somewhere else. And I agree. And so my commitment to the Jewish community, that is ironclad. When it comes to safety and security here in Michigan, there is no question asked that I will always stand up for Jewish safety. When it comes to our foreign policy. We've got to be clear about the role of international law. We've got to hold those who break it accountable, and we cannot continue to subsidize unconditionally foreign militaries that use our money to do dastardly things.
1: And finally, as we consider what the military is currently engaged in against Iran, Abdul, obviously gas prices and diesel prices have gone much higher. Diesel is now at a record. Is the best way out to bring those costs down for Michiganders and for Americans as a whole to continually pursue economic warfare against Iran? That seems to be the direction the administration is heading in. And I wonder if you think that that's a better strategy.
4: Well, look, at the end of the Obama administration, we had achieved peace without any war. And that peace was torn apart by Trump administration number one, and now we've got war under Trump administration number two. And ask yourself whether or not that's working for you. This Labor Day, we had the highest gas prices since 2012. Highest gas prices since 2012. Diesel, we pay for that at the grocery store. This is not working. We have to end it. We need to stop fighting wars. We gotta start making peace.
1: Abdul Al-Sayed, running for Senate in Michigan. Please come back to Balance of Power here on Bloomberg TV and radio. 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
2: And a very good afternoon, everybody. 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I actually watched you from afar.
3: You did?
2: I did.
3: Oh, well, I am so glad you're back. You can see the smile on my face. And I will tell you, the sign, I missed you too. The sign of a good vacation is when Carol comes into the office after being out and she forgets her password.
2: I forgot
3: for her
2: all
3: terminal.
2: Of them.
3: Because that means she really unplugged, and we're so happy.
2: I did unplug. So the war's over, right? Midterms have happened.
3: Did you plug into an alternate reality, an alternate universe? Because might have happened.
2: I hoped. These are all things that we're certainly going to cover. We're still talking inflation. We're still talking Fed. We're still talking this war in Iran. And we've got oil prices. They've been bouncing around. We saw Brent getting very close to $100 a barrel. So we're going to talk a little bit about that. It's backed off, so has WTI. But again, there are concerns, and that is certainly feeding into the inflation picture, which is a big theme this week.
3: It certainly is. I mean, not to mention diesel hitting an all-time high, which just has implications throughout the economy. Mike McKee is going to be joining us in just a second. We're also going to be speaking to Maya Jindis all about oil and really the flow through about what it means for our economy.
2: Speaking of the war, America's Iran war, how the original mission about nukes seems largely forgotten. This is a great column by our own Mark Champion. And then that's a really bad drum roll. It's almost here.
3: It is. We're talking about that foldable phone. $2,000 plus, even more, with additional storage options. If this is a surprise to you, well, then you haven't been paying attention to Mark Gurman's Power On columns, because he has been telegraphing this forever. Apple supposedly unveiling this tomorrow.
2: Didn't he buy a cover or something?
3: I saw that online, yeah. I always wonder how these companies get the covers dimensions figured out before this thing's even
2: somewhere
3: announced.
2: They get the specs, right? And they know about it. All right, looking forward to it. We've got a jam-packed 60 minutes. Hey, first up, though, let's get to the trade. Bouncing around here, we are down on both the S&P and the Dow. Turn it over to our own Charlie Pella. Hey, Charlie.
4: Hi, thank you very much. Welcome back, Carol Masser. You guys talking about Apple. We got Apple shares down ahead of that big product launch tomorrow. Apple down now by 1.2%, but the Dow, the S&P, NASDAQ, all in the red. Perhaps the optimists will find solace in the fact that the NASDAQ 100 index is advancing. Little change, perhaps the key takeaway, up under 0.1% on the NASDAQ 100 index. S&P is a baseline at 76.90, down 27, down 0.4%. Dow Industrials down 1% now, lower by 517 points. The NASDAQ Composite Index down 44 for NASDAQ, a drop right now of 0.2%. The two-year currently yielding 4.38% with a 10-year year at 4.79% and the 30-year 5.25%. Gold, meanwhile, down $15 the ounce to $43.88, drop of 0.4%. West Texas Intermediate crude, $92.25 a barrel, up 0.8%. Brent bouncing around now at $97.13, up 0.1%. And the oil majors right now, they are all trading higher. Chevron shares, they're up by 0.8%. ExxonMobil up 0.3%. ConocoPhillips up by just about 0.2%. 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I'm Charlie Pellett. Carol and Tim, they are back. That is a Bloomberg Business Flash.
2: Hey, Charlie. Thank you so much. All right, we're going to get back to Charlie in a little bit as we continue to follow the markets. Just got a couple of hours to go. Hey, ever so close when it comes to Brent crude.
3: Are you talking about $100 a barrel?
2: Yeah.
3: Yeah.
2: 97. Oh,
3: what are you looking at?
2: I'm looking at what are you looking at?
3: I look at GLCO Go on the Bloomberg terminal. So I'm looking at futures for Brent for November 26th.
2: There's so many options. So we're looking at the active oil on Brent, right?
3: Yeah, 97.24, 92.34 on WTI.
2: But we went high, right? As high as 99.46. This is what we do at Bloomberg.
3: I'm going to bring in Mia Gendis.
2: She's got to make sense of all of it.
3: She's Bloomberg News oil markets reporter. She joins us here in the studio.
2: We've been creeping closer.
3: Directionality, you're correct, Carol.
2: All right, let's get to it. Mia, there's a we did see a rally in both Brent and WTI. We backed off. And so, you know, how do you read what matters to oil prices, global oil prices longer term? Is it all the war, or are there other fundamentals at play here? And I'm just wondering, are we starting to kind of settle in just at a higher level here?
5: Sure. Hi, guys. Thanks for having me. Always fun to be here. I think for all intents and purposes, the oil market is just laser focused on the war. And the question right now that's on everyone's minds is how much volume is moving through Hormuz and how do we get that number up? So what we saw today was a hit by the Houthi rebels on several energy facilities in Saudi Arabia. And that's a little bit of a sore spot for the market right now.
2: Because what are those energy facilities? What do we know about, like, exactly has been hit?
5: So a lot of them were domestic facilities. So the reason that the price didn't go higher today is because a lot of that feeds into the domestic market there and wouldn't necessarily impact the global market. But of course, we had a hit near Jazan, which hosts a huge oil refinery, right? So it runs like 400,000 barrels a day. And it's actually currently offline, which is another reason that maybe prices didn't go higher. It's still sort of recouping from some attacks that we saw there in July. But just any intent and action of Iran or its proxies to target that infrastructure at this time, I think is just really stoking a lot of fear in the market, because as I'm sure you guys have been talking about endlessly, we're seeing really high refined products prices. So when we see damage to facilities that are actually processing them, there's a worry that the prices could go even higher than the really exorbitant rates that we're seeing right now.
3: Yeah, daily national average for diesel, according to AAA, over $5.90 a gallon right now. I mean, we're going to talk about that with Mike McKee in just a minute, and the flow through to the larger economy. But Mia, before we do that, I want to hear about what specifically is the choke point. Certainly the Strait of Hormuz is, but what is it about the Strait of Hormuz? Is it that ships don't want to go through because of concerns about getting attacked? Is it because insurance companies refuse to insure those ships? Is it because of a blockade set up? Like, what is it specifically that is affecting flow right now?
5: It's really everything all at once, right? So we have a blockade by the Iranians on U.S. through U.S.-linked ships. We have a blockade by the U.S. on Iranian ships. We have this bifurcated sort of passageway right now where we have...
2: I understand why oil prices are higher.
5: We have the Iranian side, which is controlled by the IRGC, that's hugging the north. We have the U.S. and Omani side on the south, and it's sort of tricky to go through either, because what the party running the other gets mad at you if you use the route that's not theirs. We have a lot of pipelines, like the East-West pipeline, for example, that are running capacity.
3: That bypasses the strait.
5: Exactly, yeah. That bypass the strait. But it's obviously not enough. There's not enough capacity to totally make up what the Hormuz was for the market prior to this war.
2: How much are we down from prior to the war?
5: So it's hard to know at the moment, because a lot of the ships that are moving through Hormuz are actually doing this thing called going dark. So they're turning off their transponders to try to avert the wrath of the Iranian regime and move that oil through quietly. So they're harder to track nowadays. And no one has an exact estimate. If you did, you'd be able to make a lot of money. But we believe the industry consensus at the moment is that the numbers moving through Hormuz at the moment are somewhere between 7 to 10 million, but prior to the war, it was about 20.
3: So half capacity at the most.
5: In the best case scenario, we're 50% down,
2: In terms of refined products, and we could go through the list of what's refined, jet fuel, diesel, gasoline, certain refineries are set up to refine certain types of oil, correct? What is that infrastructure? Because my understanding is to... the kind of oil that we need to refine, we don't necessarily make here. And to change refineries, it's expensive, or to rebuild new ones, it takes time and it takes a lot of money. Like, people don't just do this quickly or easily.
5: Absolutely. And the problem is that refinery capacity is down, not just in the Middle East. I mentioned Jazan, for example, is one of those plants where we don't see as many products coming out as we did before, but also in Russia, which was a major export center, where Ukraine is just basically pummeling their refineries and curtailing the amount that's coming out from that region. So the problem is that the U.S. is producing a lot. Some refineries in some parts of the country are running at 103% capacity, if you can imagine. But it's still doesn't close that gap that's being created by wars across the world. So the question right now, I don't think, is can this refinery run this specific type of distillate or jet fuel, although obviously people that are looking at that niche very closely do care about that. But it's more just like, how do we increase the amount of distillate, gasoline, jet fuel that's coming out overall?
2: All right. Yeah, it's certainly something that we see continually playing out in the markets, depending on the tone of the narrative between this war, between the U.S. and Iran. Mia, thank you so much. Mia Gindes, she is Bloomberg News oil markets reporter, joining us here in studio. And, you know, I think about, Tim, how relevant this is in terms of the inflation picture. Higher oil prices certainly have a factor. You know that, we know that. And it's happening in a week where we'll get that Friday CPI report here in the United States for the month of August. And so we're kind of laser focused on the inflation story.
6: And then, of course, next week, and well, I should say the Federal Reserve is also laser focused on the inflation story, because next week we do have the beginning of that 2-day policy meeting. You and I are going to be gone.
2: I know.
6: For the FOMC meeting, but we'll be on air from California. So
2: we're going to be in a great place where it's tons of people who
6: I think people who are in Washington, D.C. will be wishing where we are, that they're where we are, which is Huntington Beach.
2: I will say, whatever kind of print you get, it's always easier when you're doing a broadcast right on the beach.
6: Yeah, and it's 3 hours behind, too, which is nice. So, you know, you're done at kind of 2 o'clock. You can go and hang.
2: The only thing that would make it sweeter is, of course, if Michael McKee was there, who seems to wander everywhere that we talk.
7: Willing to come there instead of the.
6: I don't know
7: if I could just do it from the beach.
6: Can you change your flight? You already have DC plans. I know that.
7: Darn. Okay.
2: That's right. Mike, of course, Bloomberg TV and radio international economics and policy correspondent. What's the reality of what are the true inflation drivers right now, and how much of it is still sticky? I mean, for a while we talked about housing costs and living costs, and we've talked about oil and food. Like, what is it right now?
7: Well, obviously, energy is driving the top line inflation numbers, and we're going to see an increase in both the headline numbers for PPI and CPI because of that, but the Fed and others looking through that, because eventually, not perhaps as fast as the president thinks or wants, that should come down. But what's been bothering the hawks on the Open Market Committee is services inflation, ex-housing. It has been sticky. We saw in the ISM services index last week that prices were going up in the month of August. So there's still concern about that, and that's what people are really going to be looking at. Now, they look at the PCE, the Fed does, and Chris Waller talked about that, Kevin Warsh talked about that, and the PCE doesn't come out till the end of the month, but once you have PPI and CPI, then you can estimate what PCE is going to be, and economists usually nail that. So that shouldn't be an issue for them. The issue will be that there are going to be methodological changes in PPI and CPI that will change the calculation for PCE. So you got to figure that into the whole thing as well.
6: Mike, I spent a bit of time on 95 over the weekend.
7: I can imagine.
6: I was on one of the parkways.
2: Gordon State?
6: I don't know. No. This
2: Jersey?
6: Was no. This was like one of the Robert Moses parkways.
2: Oh, okay.
6: I never know which one I'm on. But, you know, 95 more so, where you see the price of gas and the price of diesel. A lot of focus has been on gasoline prices, but don't sleep on diesel at $5.90 a gallon. I'm curious about the flow through to the rest of the economy, not including energy. Like, who cares about the energy picture?
7: Yeah.
6: I care about, like, okay, does this make food more expensive? Does this make produce more expensive? Does it increase services cost because people got to pay to get
2: your
6: stuff
2: Amazon
6: there?
2: Goods.
7: The answer to all those questions is yes. And the only question out there is how long does it take before it flows through? And we've seen diesel rise much faster in recent weeks. We're up to $5.90 today, and the Gas Buddy guy, I was reading his post.
6: Patrick DeHaan.
7: Patrick DeHaan said it's going to be over $6 very soon, probably this week.
2: It's real.
7: And that is going to be a real burden on the transportation companies, trucking companies and delivery companies, and even it's not jet fuel, but the jet fuel is more expensive now, too. So all of that's going to weigh on product prices. And what we haven't had a clear handle on is, with all of Trump's tariffs and these energy prices, how much does it actually flow through? With tariffs, the flow-through was smaller than economists anticipated. With energy, we don't know yet, because it takes a while to get into all of this, and now we're getting to a point where it should. So there's an expectation that this month, next month, we're going to start to see it work its way into the inflation indexes. And then the question is, how does the Fed discount that? Because it's maybe not as much there now, but they think it may be coming. And so if you're a hawk, obviously it's something to grab onto and say, we need to raise rates now. If you're a dove, you might be saying, well, can we wait and see? And that's going to be the debate they'll have.
2: Can we wait and see?
7: Well, it depends on who you're listening to. Mm. If you want to go through the Bloomberg analysts, the people who have on Wall Street filed analyses with Bloomberg, there's all kinds of views on that. There are people who say we don't have to worry because the number of CPI components that are rising more than 3%, while it's still over 50%, has come down a little. Okay. And then there are people who are saying it's over 50%. That's still bad. And that was where Kevin Warsh mentioned. So that's why a lot of people thought he was perhaps being somewhat hawkish. So on top of everything else, we're going to look at the CPI and PPI, and we're going to pull out those things that go into PCE and try and figure out what that means. And then everybody's going to look at the breadth of CPI, how many things are still way above the Fed's target range that are not moving down towards 2%. So there's a lot of things that are going to get weighed on Friday.
2: Do you have a thought about this 2% mark? I mean, I'm sure you have lots of thoughts. but I mean, does it not make sense? Like, are we going to, I don't know, I think about the geopolitics and what's going on around the world and global supply chains being rebuilt and so on and so forth. I just think there's a cost to all of this. And so do we need to kind of rethink?
7: Well, there's
2: inflation here,
7: an ongoing academic economics debate about the 2% level and whether it should be raised to 3%, why they picked it in the first place. The reason they picked it in the first place was because you didn't want zero inflation, because if then you had a problem, you wouldn't have any interest rates to lower to get out of it, and you can't go into negative rates. So they wanted a little bit of inflation, and that worked for a very long time because we had a couple of crises that put us at zero for inflation. And now you're seeing a world that is growing fast, and we're back to sort of a regime where interest rates are where they were before maybe 2000, and we lived through that just fine. And there are some analyses out today I was reading that point out that the economy got along just fine with 3-4% interest rates. So can you move it? You probably could, but then the argument that the Fed makes is, if we do that, then people think we're just trying to get out of getting back to the target, and then we really can't afford to move it until we get to 2% and prove that we can do it.
2: And then we can think about whether or not.
7: Yeah, otherwise they'll expect you next time to move it when you get too far away from it.
2: Do you think there's going to be an exciting Fed meeting next week?
6: I wanted to talk about the U.S. Open.
2: Oh, go.
6: Because, Carol, you weren't there.
2: Okay, go.
6: But Mike McKee was with us. He came out there.
7: I was so disappointed that Carol wasn't there.
6: I know.
7: Fortunately, Molly Smith was there.
2: She's so good.
6: We had a great... We watched Alex Michelson play.
7: Yes.
6: He's set to play Francis Tiafo.
7: Yeah.
6: In just a few minutes, they're going to start.
7: Oh, I better go.
6: You better go. Mike McKee, Bloomberg News International Economics and Policy Correspondent.
7: Yes, it will be
6: Mike
7: an exciting
6: McKee.
7: Fed meeting.
2: And tennis love.
7: I would like to.
2: When we come back, we're talking Apple.
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0: It's 2:21 on Wall Street. We do check markets all day long here at Bloomberg. We begin with a development involving trade between the United States and Canada. U.S. trade rep Jameson Greer and Canada's Dominic LeBlanc will be speaking today. Now, that's according to Radio Canada. LeBlanc is the Canadian minister for Canada-U.S. trade. All of this as Canada imposes tariffs of 15 to 50% on hundreds of products from the U.S. as Prime Minister Mark Carney bets that standing up to President Trump will help Ottawa's negotiating position. We are looking at a down day for the S&P 500 index. Now it's 76.92, a drop right now of 0.3%. Dow Industrials down 533. How do they shorten trading week? The Dow kicking off the week with a loss of 1%. NASDAQ right now down 38. The NASDAQ Composite Index down 0.1%. However, the NASDAQ 100 index is up by 0.1%. 2-year at 4.39%. The 10-year just above 4.80%. The 30-year, 5.25%. Spot gold, meanwhile, down $19 the ounce to $43.85, down 0.4%. West Texas Intermediate crude, $92.93 barrel, up 1.6%. Barrel of Brent, $97.89, up by about 0.9%. Boston Scientific and Stryker are both trading lower after the two companies said they are dealing with the repercussions of separate cyber attacks. Again, the Dow, the S&P, NASDAQ, all trading lower. S&P down now by about 0.3%. For on-demand news, 24 hours a day, subscribe to Bloomberg News now wherever you get your podcast. I'm Charlie Pellett. Carol and Tim, that is a Bloomberg Business Flash.
1: All right, Charlie, thank you so much. Carol Master, Tim Stanovec, live here at Bloomberg headquarters in New York City. How often do you change your phones? We both have Apple phones, full disclosure.
2: I mean, less now than I used to. So I have 13 Max Pro or 13 Pro.
1: Aren't we up to like 16 or something?
2: Oh, we're up to 17.
1: Yeah. Think mine's a 16.
2: Yeah, I mean.
1: I kind of wait until I think.
2: No, Mark Gurman is horrified when he finds out how old my technology is. I do need a new phone, though. It kind of, this is the year for me.
1: Well, listen, what we want to talk about is something that energized Apple's old CEO, who just moved aside. We're talking about Tim Cook after a trip in 2020. It's a debut of sorts, though, for Apple's new CEO as well.
2: A long time in the making, it will be a defining moment of sorts for one of the world's largest and best-known companies. With more, Bloomberg News and Managing Editor for Global Consumer Tech, Mark Gurman, in the Bloomberg News Los Angeles Bureau. Mark, the road to a foldable phone for Apple. Tell us more about this project, codenamed V68, inside the company.
3: Yeah, this is a long time coming. This is something that started as an exploratory project into foldable screens over a decade ago, evolved into the idea of building an iPad mini that can unfold into a larger screen iPad. And then after Tim Cook got involved in the project, then shifted to Apple actually building a foldable iPhone at the high end of the lineup. Tim Cook came back from Asia, a big trip in 2020, China, Korea, you name it, saw the Huawei and the Samsung Folds everywhere, became obsessed with the category, thought Apple should play into it, and really pushed the hardware engineering team to develop something. Then back in 2023, they had their aha moment, which was this passport-sized phone. Shorter and wider, better for video, 4:3 aspect ratio, also good for ebook reading. And this is the direction they took. This design, this aha moment, intersected with the core technologies coming to a place where Apple thought it actually could bring a product to market. And then they set their sights on 2026, and here we are. This will be debuted tomorrow, not by Tim Cook, but by his successor, John Ternus. And the transition date of September 1, that was intentionally chosen so Ternus could be the one to introduce this device and sort of put his face and his stamp on it. Typically, when Apple does a transition, it's not right smack in the middle of the fiscal quarter like this one. They do it at the tail end of the year or the very beginning of the year, April, October. So this has all been timed together very intentionally.
1: How big a deal is it for the old CEO, Tim Cook, and for the new CEO, John Ternus, and also really for the company overall, Mark?
3: Well, it's not a big deal for the old guy because he doesn't have as much at stake as Turnus. If you look at their compensation packages, only half of Apple's performance versus its peer group comes into play when it comes to Tim's shares moving forward. For Turnus, you know, 75% of Apple's performance impacts how much he's going to get paid on a stock basis. And so it means a lot more for Turnus.
2: Hey, Mark, that would be Tim Cook, not me, Tim. I've, you know, don't have any of the Apple shares, unfortunately. So Mark, when you think about the tech that goes into manufacturing this, can you explain, you know, this is Tim Cook's specialty, supply chain, manufacturing, logistics. Can you explain what goes into making a phone that folds sort of seamlessly and where it's done?
3: You know, when they launched the first foldable phones, that being Samsung in 2019, there were a lot of problems. I'll actually never forget. So I was one of the handful of people to get a review unit of the new Samsung phone fold in 2019. So I flew to New York. I met with them. It was all secretive, et cetera. So I get this review unit. And then you take it out of the box, and it has a film on top of it. And I thought it's just the film that comes on any product you buy. There's a film on it. You rip it off the screen, and you get using it. But no. This film that I removed from this review unit was actually tied to the phone. So I removed the film, and then the next day, the phone is completely broken. It doesn't work anymore.
2: Shouldn't have removed the film.
3: Okay. It's crazy. And there's like no warning label or anything on it, and they never discussed this. And so I tweeted pictures of it. Went viral. Samsung ends up needing to postpone their foldable phone launch for months and redesign the hardware to make it so the film can't be removed. You know, long story short, my tweet cost Samsung, you know, probably tens of millions, if not more, hundreds of millions of dollars, and postponed this launch. But that's all to say that these are very complicated new display technologies. And there's a reason why Apple has waited in the background and worked on this in the background for many years versus just deploying what 5 years ago amounted to a beta prototype-like technology. Now is the time where this core tech gets you to a place where you don't need a big crease, where the phone could be more durable, mm-hmm. where it could withstand water and sand and dust to some extent. And the complexities here necessitated a new type of glass cover that Apple and Corning, their longtime glass partner, have co-developed for this display. And so it's going to be pretty high tech. And of course, as the Siron says, it's going to be pretty expensive too.
1: Well, you know, to follow on that, Mark, Apple, as we've often said with you, not always the first to market maybe with something or certainly with a smartphone. And yet when they do enter, they make their mark and lead the way. Might that be the case here too?
3: Well, they couldn't really enter it till now because people are going to buy foldable phones from Apple 3 years ago and they're going to destroy them and it's going to hurt Apple's reputation. Mm-hmm. And so the stakes for Apple are much different. I think I've told this story on your show before, but you know, when you were thinking about the Apple car, what was one of the big reasons why Apple could never bring a car to market? Because they were worried that every time an Apple car would get into a car accident or there would be an issue, it would be disastrous to Apple's brand. And Apple's brand is such mm-hmm. that they're not going to risk those things. And so they weren't going to bring this foldable phone out. Obviously, it's much less dangerous than a car, depending on who you ask, I guess, until this was ready.
1: Have you seen it? Have you played with it?
3: I've been playing with the Samsung. If anyone has a Z Fold 8, you can imagine that as what the new Apple phone is going to look like. But obviously, Apple will have their fit and finish and what have you.
2: One thing that we've all found familiar about these Apple events is they highlight partners too that use these devices. So is there going to be, in your view, some sort of maybe software partner, a developer that will showcase the way you can use this phone differently tomorrow when Turnus takes the stage?
3: I think it's possible. The new SDK, the iOS 27s, they have some new tools in there for testing various new screen sizes, which was an obvious hint at this foldable phone coming. And so I think developers are ready and developers are prepared and developers are excited, and it gives them a leg up over the Android ecosystem, which until recently has not really done a good job for foldable phones.
1: $2,000 or almost $2,000. It's pretty
2: bright. To start with.
1: I'm just curious, how big a market is this, or how big a market size could this potentially be when you come to kind of all cell phones, smartphones, if you will?
3: I mean, the market right now is about 2% of sales in the U.S. In terms of all foldable phones across all smartphones. It's double that in China, where this category is growing way faster than the overall smartphone market. I think Apple's going to be able to produce 7 to 10 million units this year, and they're going to sell every one they can get, and it's going to become a status symbol, and everyone's going to want one. Will everyone be able to afford one? Will everyone be able to find one? That's another question. But, you know, the levers are there with the new Apple subscription program and the carriers and trade-ins to make this happen for a lot of people. So I think it's going to be quite exciting. Yeah. Certainly the most exciting iPhone launch in a decade.
2: Okay, looking forward to that. Mark, the carrier trade-in programs and also the, not the financing, but the way that Apple is doing this, or is it financing? Will you talk a little bit about that and sort of lessening the sticker shock for some people?
3: Well, it's a leasing program. So what it means is that you're not taking the price of the phone and chopping it up over 24, 36, or 48 months. What you're doing is basically just getting a monthly fee that Apple determined. And then at the end of your lease term, whether that's 12 months or 24 months or 36 months, you'll have the option to pay off the rest of the phone and keep it, or start a new lease at that price or a price close to it for a successive generation. And then the idea with the Apple Upgrade Program is you get on this plan and then you get the new phone every year, and you're constantly paying that same fee, and you're constantly sending your old phone back.
1: What are you going to be looking for as you check out the new phone? I mean, what is it going to make, you know, are there going to be any limitations based, you know, versus kind of the existing smartphones from Apple? Or I'm just curious.
3: Well, in addition to being double the price, the cameras are not going to be as good. The battery life is going to be shorter. The camera thing I really want to highlight, because it's not going to have the telephoto lens, which is great for deeper zoom. They're going to try to make up for it in software like they do with the iPhone Air. But the camera system is just not going to be as top tier as what you're going to see in terms of the camera announcements tomorrow for the iPhone 18 Pro, and especially the iPhone 18 Pro Max with the better depth control and more finite adjustments. And the 18 Pro and Pro Max, they're going to have really high level pro DSLR-like camera features. And so this is going to be a big change coming from that type of phone to this foldable phone. But if you're not a camera buff, you know, I think it'll be fine.
2: What if I don't want a foldable phone yet? What are they going to showcase tomorrow?
3: Don't buy one.
2: What are they going to showcase tomorrow?
3: So I've got 18 Pro and 18 Pro Max. The big difference is goodbye orange, hello red, or burgundy, or wine, whatever they're going to call it. It's a red light color, and it's going to have a much faster processor, 2-nanometer chip, the A20 Pro, the same chip that's going to be in the foldable phone. And then the big highlight is going to be the camera system, a pro-level camera system, really competing with DSLRs more than they have in the past. And so it's going to be pretty advanced, and they're going to spend a lot of time the photography capabilities of the 18 Pro and Pro Max.
2: I think that's what I'm going to get. I don't know if you were listening or were on yet when I was talking about that. I still
1: boring.
2: Have the 13.
1: iPhone 7.
2: I know. No, I have the 13. Carol still has the second generation watch.
1: Hey!
2: All right. Well, hey, when you come, come out here, bring the foldable phone when you get it, Mark, and we'll check it out on set, and I'm sure I'm going to love it. So
1: we'll have fun. Hey,
2: do it. Mark's usually right about this.
1: Is there
2: stuff.
1: Anything
2: that's
1: else? New earbuds or anything? Real quickly.
3: New Apple Watches, major new features, more Aura look-like in terms of there being a new readiness app and improved heart rate sensing. So nothing major on the watch, but nice little tweaks to stay competitive.
1: Good stuff. Can't wait to see what you think once you get the phone in your hands. Bloomberg News Managing Editor for Global Consumer Tech, Mark Gurman. 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

0: You won't have visibility into what they're doing because the Iranians will kick out inspectors, and then you'll also have given them a reason to go ahead and weaponize their nuclear, their uranium, which is why we ended up, 6 months later, after it was the program was supposedly obliterated, going to war again in order to destroy the nuclear program, which, apparently, as Trump said, the Israelis believed the Iranians were getting close again, that they would, that they were developing, underground in secret. But the focus of, this war was much less, in terms of what was hit, was much less the nuclear side. And as soon as the Strait of Hormuz was closed at the beginning of the war, that became the focus. And now, in terms of things that are actually done rather than said, Hormuz is the overwhelming focus. There aren't talks between the US and Iran anymore over the nuclear deal. That was supposed to happen under the memorandum, never did. But now the US is trying to, for lack of better things to do, really, to refer Iran to the UN Security Council, something that's going to be quite difficult because Russia and China are there and probably won't cooperate.
1: So, Mark, in your view, what would be the right approach? Because as you do write, the JCPOA was flawed in the sense that it did have this sunset provision. And you do write that the president could have been justified in stepping away from that because of the sunset, but only if, they were able to use that to come up with something that were more durable and something that were better. What would you argue would be the right approach to nuclear weapons at this stage in the game?
0: Well, I mean, this is the problem. We are where we are. If you were able to go back, I think, you would say, okay, you may not like the JCPOA, but when it was enacted, the Iranians had no enriched uranium. They weren't enriching uranium, but extremely small amounts. They had no 20% uranium, let alone the 60%, near weapons grade that they stockpiled after President Trump collapsed the deal. You might argue that the best thing to do would have been to see that deal out and take the benefits and then go back and say, sorry, we need to negotiate a new one. And if you don't, then, we'll impose sanctions, et cetera. But we are where we are. We are now, we've had a war. The diplomatic track is pretty much shot. And it's very hard to see, that what can be done. And the U.S. is essentially now saying, you had Energy Secretary Chris Wright the other day saying that, what we're going to do now is just hit their capabilities. Well, the capabilities have been hit. But you can't destroy know-how. You can't be sure that you have got everything when you have no inspectors.
2: And that kind of goes back to the beginning of this war. And I just, you say in your column, given the state of affairs, the airstrikes that the U.S. and Israel carried out in 2025 could also be justified as a measure of last resort if credible evidence had emerged that the Iranians were weaponizing their fuel stocks. But that caveat, which wasn't met, is crucial. I mean, what do we know that they were weaponizing their nuclear stockpiles? I mean, isn't that what this is about? Like, trying to, get the lay of the land and figuring out if there is indeed a problem. And then if there is a problem, let's make that problem go away.
0: Well, there has always been a problem. I mean, they were enriching uranium, which made no, in ways that made no sense as a civilian program. It seems very clear at this point with hindsight that what the former Supreme Leader Ali Khamenei was doing was had a policy of maintaining Iran as a status of a threshold nuclear state so that he could use that in leverage in talks with the US and talks with the Europeans, et cetera. And that policy really collapsed back last year when the Israelis and then the US attacked the nuclear sites. And the worry after that, particularly in Israel, was that, now that we've We've hit these things, mm-hmm. And the effectors are out. It's quite likely that the Iranians are going to want to actually produce a bomb as a deterrent and no longer be happy with being a threshold state. I don't think they had clear evidence. They've never suggested or shown anything, but that was the suspicion. And it was, an understandable

0: suspicion, because that was always the risk of going in and hitting them.
1: And as you finish up your column, you talk about Hormuz is a problem that will have to be managed. That will be the cost of the mistake President Trump made by going to war in February. But the net result of his actions since 2018 is that the Iranian nuclear question is less resolved, more dangerous, and more likely to result in a nuclear arms race than it was when he destroyed the JCPOA. He needs to put the issue back at the heart of the Iran agenda. It is amazing, though, how many conversations. It's not what everybody's talking about anymore, and that includes the administration.
2: We're talking about it.
1: We are.
2: Mark Champion is talking about it.
1: It's a piece to think about in a big way. Mark Champion, thank you so much. Bloomberg Opinions, international affairs columnist, joining us, of course, from London. He's Mark Champion. Check out his story in its entirety, his column. It's on the Bloomberg.
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1: All right, everybody, just about an hour to go until we wrap up trading on this first trading day of the week. Of course, it's Tuesday, September 8th, 2026. Happy fall, everybody.
2: Is it? Yeah. No.
1: It's not technically.
2: No, Charlie what? Always I know. Corrects us, and he's
1: I
2: right.
1: Get it. We have
2: a couple more weeks. It's the 21st
1: you
2: hit of September.
1: Come on, you hit September.
2: And it is.
1: The tone is different.
2: Pleasant outside right
1: it's
2: now.
1: Beautiful.
2: Extremely pleasant here in the New York City area. But, you know, just last week it was really hot, so I think it could get hot again.
1: I'm just saying the mind frame is like...
2: Yeah, it's pumpkin spice latte time, I think, is what it sounds like.
1: Things are happening. There's, like, winter coats. Like, I'm seeing coats in the windows of different retailers and stuff. So it's like,
2: time.
1: It is time. It's also time to take a look at some stocks on the move today. I'm Carol Masser, along with Tim Stenovek. Let's get to it with Bloomberg News U.S. Equities reporter Matthew Griffin. Back here in studio. We're talking Qualcomm.
3: Yes, well, Carol, Qualcomm, that's ticker QCOM, they're up about 3% now after they signed Amazon up as a customer for their effort to expand into data center gear. So there are several elements of that deal, but the notable ones, they're going to develop custom AI semiconductors for Amazon Web Services. And in return, Amazon gets the right to buy up to $4 billion of Qualcomm stock. So this company has been trying to expand out of the smartphone market, which
1: stock
3: is troubled right now.
1: You mean stock meaning chips, or you mean stock meaning stock?
3: Stock. Amazon can buy Qualcomm stock in addition to these chips. So that, you know, it draws comparisons to some of these sort of circular financing deals, but actually is a pretty common playbook for Amazon. They've done this with, you know, their suppliers and logistics business as well. So this is a real vote of confidence for that effort by Qualcomm to expand into some higher growth areas.
1: Kind of putting your money where your mouth is, right, in terms of your supply chain and really supporting them. It's pretty wild. Stock was up at its highs a lot more significant, almost 9% at its highs today, but still with a 2.9% gain. Where shall we go now? Do you have a good segue here?
2: I don't have a good segue. Matthew has a good segue for us, though.
3: What do you got next? We can keep talking technology, maybe the dark side of technology, with Boston Scientific, which talked about the impact of a cyber attack.
2: That's
3: ticker BSX, down 5.7% today. We knew there was going to be some impact from this incident that they disclosed last month. Now they say they don't expect to meet their net sales or adjusted earnings guidance for the third quarter or for the full year as a result. This disrupted their manufacturing of medical devices, disrupted shipments to customers. So just the latest headwind for this company. That stock now down 53% this year. And far from the first hack to hit a medical devices company. I mean, just today, Stryker was talking about some manufacturing issues due to a cyber attack. That stock also...
2: That's a separate cyber attack.
3: Separate incident.
2: And yeah, Boston Scientific, or Stryker rather, down 8.4% right now.
3: So we've just got a spree of them,
1: They don't know who did it, right?
3: No, still under investigation. They say they believe there's no further intrusion in their systems, but they just have to keep rebooting everything, getting all of those systems, especially the shipment and delivery ones, running again.
1: Welcome to 2026, everybody.
2: Okay, maybe we all need a drink.
1: Nice. Well done. There's your segue.
3: Well, the problem for Constellation Brands, that's ticker STZ, is not enough consumers are drinking. They were talking at the Barclays Consumer Conference today. They said the sales for the World Cup, they were great in bars, not so great for take-home. This is the company that distributes Corona and Modelo beer in the U.S. And they said the whole month of August was pretty lackluster, was the language there. Consumers are paying
1: more
3: money for gas.
1: So no major house parties? And, like, is that what they expected? And I guess didn't happen?
3: Well, the money that would go to those house parties is going to higher gas prices, higher diesel prices. Yeah. There's just a lot of pressure on consumers. It's been the case for alcohol for a while now, but the war in Iran is piling on more pressure.
2: On Friday, Carol, Molly Smith and I spoke to Maggie Timoney. She's the U.S. CEO of Heineken.
1: Yeah.
2: She came on at the top of our program from the U.S. Open. Heineken, a major sponsor of the U.S. Open, been doing this for more than 30 years. All Maggie wanted to talk about was non-alcoholic beer. She brought non-alcoholic beer.
1: I think it's wild.
2: The exclusive, like, the conversation was, like, exclusively about Heineken NA, or Heineken 00, as they call it. They're doing a big partnership with Serena. So
1: people at the Open, a lot of it was non-alcoholic.
2: Well,
1: was it?
2: Listen, there were plenty of people drinking alcohol at the U.S. Open. I can tell you that. But as far as Heineken was concerned, their focus, they want to talk about broadening out the non-alcoholic market.
1: There was something, too. I thought I saw a story on the Bloomberg today. I was just looking for it, about champagne drinkers, too. And I think France champagne output to have... Oh, this is about because of... I'm sorry about waves and drought. Sorry. I have to say, the alcohol world, between climate change, people not drinking...
2: Are you doing your fair share?
1: I did a little bit of drinking while I was on vacation.
2: Okay. I just want to make sure you're...
1: Like a nice bottle of wine.
2: Supporting the
1: nice
2: industry.
1: Bottle of wine, okay. Some rum punch.
2: Good.
1: A lot of water, though. We went through water like crazy. Like jugs of water.
3: No one's drinking alcoholic beverages. It's all non-alcoholic. And the people who are drinking alcoholic beverages, we had that story last week. No one's drinking fizzy beverages. So Maybe they're drinking water. Maybe they're drinking a twisted tea or whatever it might be.
1: It's either water or a good red for me. That's what I'm going to say. All right, Matthew Griffin, thank you so much. Check out our Stock Movers podcast. 5-minute episodes, big winners and losers in the stock market. 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
2: Hey, coming up next on Bloomberg Business Week Daily, we are talking AI. Tom Giles joins us next. 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
0: The countdown is on. Everything you need to get the edge at the end of the market day. This is The Close.
5: Summer is officially over, but the volatility of seasonality, well, that's officially here. Live from Studio 2 here at Bloomberg headquarters in New York, I'm Romain Bostic.
6: And I'm Tyler Kendall. We're kicking you off to the closing bell here in the U.S.
5: And we start off with a somewhat volatile day, even if the price action does look a bit muted. The lull is over in this holiday shortened week, and a lot of concerns right now about the catalysts that could actually battle this market around. The S&P down fractionally on the day by about 0.5%. Brent crude prices flirting at one point on the day with $100 a barrel, now settling in right below 99. And then keep an eye on what's been going on with some of the automakers and a big bid right now to the AI trade, particularly when it comes to CoreWeave. We do want to start with that last point because a show-me-the-money earnings period did just that, and it helped to keep a floor underneath this stock market. The S&P holding roughly 1% below its record high, but that ceiling, it's starting to drop to the point where even John Malkovich is starting to feel squeezed. Breast narrows and the next record high appears, well, just that much harder to grasp. Not helping matters is the escalating, if not flabbergasting, tit for tat between the U.S. and Canada over trade. 2 weeks ago, remember, Trump introduced 50% U.S. tariffs on $20 billion of imports from Canada after those trade talks fell through. Well, Canadian Prime Minister Mark Carney today returning the favor, 15 to 50% tariffs on hundreds of products, including steel, motorcycles, and cheese. That's adding to economists' concerns about hits to GDP for both nations, as well as added inflationary pressures. And I do say added because, let's face it, those concerns were already out there. And, well, they're going to get another official read on those inflationary pressures this Friday, a consumer price index print that will determine whether the FOMC hikes or holds in September. Last Friday's strong payrolls report reinforcing that sense that the Fed rates, they're just going to have to go up when we get to next week's policy meeting, particularly amid that energy price pass-through, with average diesel prices at U.S. pumps at a record $5.85 a gallon, and Brent crude now back towards $100 a barrel again.
7: Once the Fed moves, if it goes, then the market's immediately going to turn its attention to, is this a series of hikes? How many hikes? And that's when you do potentially get some resistance for equities. Now, the earnings story is still going to be key. If earnings is strong, the macro backdrop is constructive, then we think equities can at least get beyond these challenges ahead. But we do think that the next couple of months are likely to be pretty rocky, with only modest gains to be had for the rest of the year.
5: Let's kick things off with Amy Wu Silverman, head of derivative strategy at RBC Capital Markets. And Amy, this gets to the idea of exactly how folks are trying to position heading into the next few weeks.
8: Yeah, look, you know, we kind of came into the summer, lots of good news, and we're a little bit in an idiosyncratic vacuum right now. Mm-hmm. A lot of macro catalysts ahead. So far, if you hear the headlines, you were just speaking of macro nature, but also not very good. And we're already heading into a part of the year seasonally where volatility tends to pick up, average around 9% for the VIX over the last 20 years. So look, when you think about positioning and when you think about the more macro nature of it, I would expect one, a pickup in correlation levels, and two, us to likely match, if not exceed, kind of the VIX average that we've seen seasonally in September.
5: You say a pickup in correlations, because I was looking at a chart today that one of our markets people sent around, and it was actually showing kind of a breakdown in some of those single stock correlations. You think that's going to reverse?
8: Yeah, you know, and part of that is always when you have earnings season, you have some stocks up 17%, but other stocks down 15%. You get that nice paddling duck again, right? You get that dispersion.
5: I love
8: and
5: your
8: that
5: paddling
8: keeps,
5: duck.
8: You know, it
5: when
8: just
5: does the paddling
8: quacking.
5: Duck go away?
8: Do you know,
5: can I just get a serene swan or something going through?
8: I have been trying to change this analogy, Romaine, for 2 years, and the correlation levels just won't let me because it just continues to be apt to describe the dispersion one that we have in the market and this correlation. But look, if we're going to get some sort of pickup, I think this is the time of the year when it typically does happen. And then the other thing I would say is we kind of came into this September with pretty inexpensive hedges, but I do see some inkling that clients are starting to look at those hedges in particular because of the macro that's coming up.
6: So if we zoom in on that macro, what are people buying ahead of CPI? And I'm curious about the asymmetry here. What would be more market moving, a miss or a beat come Friday? Bloomberg Economics right now, 0.4% for headline inflation, 0.2% for core.
8: Yeah, so it's interesting. The first thing I would say is prior to NFP, when you looked at the break evens that options were pricing, it was basically pricing NFP as sort of a nothing burger in the sense that the average implied move around that was actually pretty average, but it was always pricing CPI as more of a big deal. So to get back to your question, I actually what I think it is if either extreme happens outside of that normal straddle break-even pricing, then you're going to get a pickup in volatility either way because it's going to be surprising. I think what's interesting is now when you look at what the market is pricing, it's pricing a little bit more likelihood of that rate hike for the September FOMC. However, you've got these tweets coming from the president, you know, that always creates this kind of like miss and match in terms of what people have to price in. And I think that becomes even more interesting if we get a very hot CPI.
6: Well, the president also recently was tweeting about AI infrastructure, AI spend, as there's questions about those near-term impacts now coupled with what has become some really strong anti-data center sentiment as we get closer to the midterms. Do you see that threatening tech, not just tech stocks, but maybe the overall market? Are people picking up protection there?
8: Yeah, so I think this is a super interesting point because one question that investors keep asking is what makes the correlation pick up overall, right? Like it seems like this is all one big trade. This seems like the surge protector plugged into itself, but what makes it all move together? This anti-AI sentiment that I hear more and more about, whether it be NIMBYism, whether it be I don't want this data center here, that rhetoric as you head into midterms, I think is the type of thing that's very macro in nature, but it's also very qualitative in nature, but has the ability to pick up that correlation in a way that idiosyncratic stories don't. And we're starting to see that march in terms of term structure. You're starting to see a little steepness, and we're starting to see people say, hey, let's look at maybe NASDAQ hedges, put spreads, or S&P. Let's pick up something when things are still relatively cheap, because there's a lot of optionality around what could happen as we head into those midterms.
5: Well, with regard to those midterms, though, because I mean, I feel like in the past, I'm always told that elections don't really matter. Yeah, there's some short-term knee-jerk reactions around it, but ultimately, the trajectory is the same. Is there a sense among you and your team that this might actually be a little bit different, given how many things are on the table this time that probably are of a lot more consequence to markets?
8: Yeah, and you know, look, it's one of those things where you always hate to be the person to say, I think this time is different.
5: Mm-hmm, yeah.
8: But it feels that way. It feels that way for several reasons. One, if you just look at the timeline of events ahead, everything from CPI to September FOMC to Israeli elections to midterms, there are meaningful macro events ahead. But two, we've never had this conversation before because AI is so new, because it is so novel. You know, you have news out there that agentic AI is already here. So I think things are moving very quickly. And when you try to make everything an empirical study, it is difficult because the reality is this is a brand new conversation.
5: Well, one thing, though, and just to push back on that a little bit, is a lot of the concerns we're talking about today, we had these concerns a few months ago as well, particularly at the start of the year. And then you had these earnings season, a series of earnings seasons that just blew everything out of the water. And you had a lot of investors investors said, look, you know, wake me up when this really starts to affect the bottom line on these companies. So far, that hasn't been the case. And I do wonder if there is a resiliency right now to the corporate earnings picture that might actually be the buffer for all of those things that you just talked about.
8: Yeah. And do you know what? When I have these conversations with investors, the approach I take is actually not necessarily that I think this is a trade that unwinds. It's just simply that the asymmetry, given how much we've gone up, is very much to the left, meaning you have very inexpensive downside optionality and you've just had a stock market that's run. So it's more about protecting what you have than necessarily saying, I think this is a left tail that will occur. That said, I think what has slightly changed is you've had more politicians out there essentially saying, like, let's look at a moratorium or let's do a 1-year hold. But these are things that are incrementally new that as you get to midterms become something that is a little bit louder. So it's the type of thing that I think is more macro and correlation picking up in nature than it was before.
5: All right, Amy, always great conversation. Amy Wu Silverman, head of derivative strategy at RBC Capital Markets, kicking us off to the close here on this Tuesday afternoon. When we come back, we're going to talk to the CEO of the brand powerhouse behind BCBG, Martha Stewart, Dakin, and quite a few others. We're going to talk about the state of the consumer, the state of inflation, and of course, the state of trade and tariffs.
6: Plus, from consumer concerns to canal transit cuts, the next administrator of the Panama Canal will join live to discuss navigating trade bottlenecks and the geopolitical landscape.
5: And a multi-generational collaboration between Qualcomm and Amazon. We're going to catch up with Qualcomm's CFO in just a minute to talk about the tie-up and exactly where it pushes further into the space of AI chips. All that and more coming up in a bit, right here on The Close, right here on Bloomberg.

0: 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We'll show you what's happening in ETFs like no one else. ETF IQ, Mondays on Bloomberg.
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6: 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I'm Anne-Marie Hordern in Ankara, Turkey. 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

0: Canada fighting back in the latest tit-for-tat on trade, imposing retaliatory tariffs ranging from 15 to 50% on hundreds of U.S. products today and doubling the tax on steel goods to 50% from 25%. But what happens if the relationship gets worse? Bloomberg Economics modeled that Canada could see exports to the U.S. drop about 30%, and as much as 4% of the country's GDP could be at risk if Canada leaves the USMCA or Mexico raises its tariffs to match the U.S. and Canada. Joining us live is Andrew DiCapia, principal economist at the Canadian Chamber of Commerce. Andrew, thanks so much for being here. At first, we had heard from Prime Minister Mark Carney saying that maybe Canada wanted to go dollar for dollar, but then ultimately that's what happened with this retaliation. Senior U.S. officials tell me that there aren't talks right now to try to get a date on the books to restart these negotiations. So just put it into context for me. What can be the long-term sustained damage to Canada's economy if at one point we had the Prime Minister saying that this type of retaliation wasn't supposed to be economically feasible for the country?
1: Yeah, good to be with you, Tyler. Well, listen, we've got to be realistic, and the fact is that this is an asymmetrical trade war, right? Canada will be disproportionately impacted by this, especially with retaliatory tariffs that are now in place on a wide range of goods. I would note a couple things. One thing is that this was planned. This was forecast, you know, pre-planned by the Canadian federal government. So the U.S. administration expected that this was coming. This is to protect industries that are being impacted by those 338 tariffs. And it's proportionate, as you mentioned. It's similar dollar value. And in many ways, the tariff rates are actually less than what the U.S. is imposing on Canadian exports. It's not a position that we want to be in right now, but the federal government is taking a strong approach. And I would note that, you know, back in 2018, 2019, under Trump 1.0, when steel and aluminum tariffs were imposed on most countries, many countries retaliated. Now Canada seems to be one of the outliers and is now in focus for the president.
0: The U.S. is the largest buyer of Canadian crude. We have reporting that Canada is courting other export markets when it comes to this, including China and India. I am curious if diversifying away from the U.S. economy sort of serves as another point of retaliation in a way.
1: Well, you rightly point out that we are a significant supplier of crude oil to the U.S. market. We've seen with the Trans Mountain Pipeline expansion off the west coast of Canada, we've been able to sell our crude oil and even natural gas to other markets in Asia, in Europe. There is significant demand for our natural resources. So we've seen a lot of success in that. Of course, we want to continue to sell to the United States as well. Some products are not as easily diversifiable, right? Autos is a little bit more integrated and is at the center of this trade war. We've seen some success on aluminum and, of course, precious metals, with gold being at record prices. Canada's been able to benefit from that as well. So we're not having a very strong economic year, but we've been chugging along and we're seeing some green shoots that allow us to buffer some of this blow from the U.S.
2: Oh, I mean, what is the out here, Andrew? I mean, when you hear some of the rhetoric by Carney, of course, it is tough, but he also seems to have this underlying tone that at some point there has to be some sort of reconciliation of all this. I was looking at the numbers here. I mean, these are two nations that can't really extract themselves from each other. Basically, each other's largest trading partner to some extent or another, relying heavily on both the imports and exports. Can Canada, under Carney for that matter, find some common ground with America under Trump?
1: That's a good question. I mean, it seems pretty unlikely at this point in time, doesn't it? We're pretty far from the table. And I think there needs to be a realistic approach from the Canadian government to get back to the table, of course. But, I think that the key message from the federal government, as the way I look at it, is we want to project a couple things to investors and to the global community. One is stability, that you will find stability in the Canadian market. And again, is confidence, right? We have an investment summit coming up in about a week. There are many different projects on the table. And so if we can build infrastructure east, west, diversify, build a strong economy, we can then, you know, approach these negotiations from a position of strength. But at the same time, we are going to feel some pain. And the Prime Minister in his message today to Canadians is, listen, we may need to buckle up for some pain ahead to give optionality to push back against the United States.
2: If there isn't a resolution, and we've crunched the numbers here at Bloomberg, Tyler read them at the start here, the potential hit to the Canadian economy. As you look longer term, can there be a way to sort of fill that void with stronger relationships with non-U.S. nations?
1: Maybe some products, not all products. There are 45,000 Canadian businesses that export to the United States. Two-thirds of those businesses only export to the United States. We need to have a deal on the table. We have to get preferential access to the United States. I think that that's ultimately the end goal, from the Canadian side. So we just need to respect each other as partners. We have to, put it all on the table. I think throughout the last couple of weeks, I think we've been able to just, through a discovery process, identify what are the red lines. We've seen the USTR on TV, the Treasury Secretary. There have been some, telling signs in terms of what may be on the table there, but we do need to get back to it, and hopefully we can.
2: All right. Always appreciate your candor, Andrew. And unfortunately, I guess we are going to have to talk again, as this doesn't seem to be an issue that's going to be resolved anytime soon. Andrew DiCaprio, principal economist at the Canadian Chamber of Commerce, as we continue to keep our eye on the trade situation here and abroad, and headlines crossing the wire just a moment ago. This on Ford, with those shares now dropping to session lows after the Department of Transportation Secretary criticizes the CEO for some of its partnerships with China. All right, when we come back, we're going to focus a little bit more on the retail sector with Macy's earnings just a couple of days away. That's coming up next here on The Close, right here on Bloomberg.

0: Today's CFOs are reshaping the C-suite. Bloomberg's chief future officer shines a spotlight on these dynamic leaders.
1: What's the skill set that you would advise every aspiring CFO to develop?
2: Psychology.
3: I think analytical skills are important. Obviously, you need to like the numbers. If you don't like numbers, then don't go into finance. You know, it's sort of like a recipe for disaster if you don't like numbers.
4: Not only for the CFO, but also the company's management. That's a communication and a collaboration.
5: I spent a lot of time figuring out how to take the complex and make it simple, and then finding a way to be able to communicate that both internally and externally.
6: I think it's relationships, whether it's working with investors, bankers, with the senior management team, with the board. Having your head down is one thing as a finance person, but keeping your ears open is super important as well. And I think that all of that is what kind of builds out being a successful CFO.
0: Watch Chief Future Officer only on Bloomberg. 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
7: Time now for our top calls, the big movers on the back of analyst recommendations. Let's start off with the Big Apple. Moffitt Nathanson boosting its price target to $304, up from $270, ahead of the company's foldable iPhone launch tomorrow. The phone is foldable, not the launch. The firm maintaining a neutral rating, noting that the expected higher selling price of the device will help offset the gross margin impact from that memory chip shortage. The shares, though, down a second day back to that 50-day moving average. Next up, Peloton. Morgan Stanley downgrading to underweight, citing structural headwinds. The firm cutting its price target as well and saying that there's a big shift going on right now towards strength training and gym adoption that sort of pushes up against Peloton's more cardio focus. The share has hit a fresh 52-week high last week, giving up 7% today. And finally, Best Buy. D.A. Davidson cutting its rating to neutral, citing elevated valuation. The firm is going to maintain its price target of $95, but it does flag a potential slowdown in computer trends after 10 quarters of growth. Those shares on a 5-week 24% slide, including 1.2% today. We do want to stick in the retail space and look ahead to Macy's, the department store set to report earnings before the bell on Thursday. One of the last retailers to report in a season marked with winners and losers in that space. Simeon Siegel, senior analyst of retail and e-commerce at Guggenheim, joins us right now. And before we get to Macy's, I do want to start with the loser. I was off when Lululemon reported, but woof, what the heck is going on there?
9: So yeah. Good to see you.
7: Yeah.
9: Listen, you and I talked about this. There are brands that get too large. They're good brands.
7: Yeah.
9: It's not to say it's a bad brand, but I told you, my team had done that work. $3 to $4 billion. You stretch above it, you stop being special. You stop being special, ultimately, you're going to see pressure. I think that's what we're seeing.
7: What gets them special? And I was just, maybe this is just a little bit of a you know, recency bias, but I was walking down the street today and it seemed like every woman I saw had on Aloe. And it felt like, you know, a few years ago, it would always be Lululemon. We've just moved on to the next thing.
9: Well, just to be clear, yeah. You were walking down the street in Manhattan.
7: I was.
9: Not in random city across the random world. Like, there's a lot of places. I think that's the problem. I think we think about these bubbles. You talked about Peloton. By the way, I haven't seen Peloton and Apple back to back in a very long time.
7: Yeah.
9: That used to be something. The story with Peloton was the same story, right?
7: Yeah.
9: We saw the same van, 5 vans down every street. The problem was they were down our streets and not every street.
7: Hmm.
9: And so I think there's that problem where you have to account for the fact that when you and I see things around here, it's very helpful and it's very potentially harmful because you have to know what the audience size is. Manhattan is not the perfect bubble, but all of that said, what you are saying is that Aloe, Vuori, other brands are becoming cool, are grabbing real market share. My point about brands stretching too far, there's symptomatic, there's emblematic. I think it's emblematic. I think the fact is Lulu gets so big, it allows other companies to jump in because it's no longer as special to a few group of people.
10: So can you also talk more broadly about the retail space and also off-price retail, which has been this durable winner compared to these other sectors? Why is that, if part of this story may be that weakness moving up the consumer ladder, but for off-price, it seems to just keep going?
9: So it's a great question. I think what's amazingly, retail is so easily accessible for us, right? I mean, you guys talk about very smart things all day. I talk about clothing all day. And so the reality is it becomes so accessible, but it's not necessarily, sometimes that makes the stories too easy to grab onto. I will tell you, there are companies winning and losing at every strata of the income segment, and there's companies losing at everyone. And so Off-price has been doing great, but not all of them. Like, there's a dichotomy happening right now. You watch Ross Stores sell more units. You watch Marmaxx and Burlington not. And so I think what's important here is there is certainly the notion of trade down. We are watching off-price generally is, like, believed to win in any environment. And we've had a lot of really fun conversations about this.
2: Yeah.
9: But I think what is important is you have to realize in a real world, in COVID, there were winners. Everyone clustered. Everyone lost and everyone won. In a real environment, it's market share takers. It's market share givers. And that's what you want to see.
2: We only have about a minute left, but we have to talk about Macy's. I mean, it seemed like the last couple quarters, they were kind of getting things back on track. You were seeing pretty decent same-store sales growth. A lot of discussion about where do department stores even fit in the current retail landscape. What are your expectations?
9: So first of all, we only have a minute left. Either you're shortening my time or I'm not living up the expectations.
2: No, you always live up to our expectations.
9: So
2: there's a clock.
9: On the close, I guess we have our ending. What I would say is I think it's the same. I think they're both connecting questions. You have a company like Macy's, which, by the way, still, despite all the negativity, has over $20 billion in revenue. Mm. Macy's sells a lot of things to a lot of people. I think when you have something like an off-pricer that comes in and says, I can give you, if you're willing to commit to go digging through come through my store, you're not going to guaranteed find what you want, but if you find something, you're going to feel really good about it because it's a great value. That changes the proposition. And so the way we used to think about department stores is something special. That special has sort of evaporated. And so they need to really focus on curating. They need to focus on reminding us that what they sell a lot of it. Yeah. Now they need to make it more special.
2: That's great, Simeon.
9: How'd I do in my minute?
2: You still have 15 seconds left, but we'll leave it there. Simeon Siegel, Senior Analyst of Retail and E-Commerce at Guggenheim. We'll be back in a moment and continue this discussion about what's going on in the consumer space with the CEO of Marquee Brands.
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1: All right, Marquee Brands is going shopping again, this time for Canadian outdoor and lifestyle brand Roots, which it agreed to take private in August. It's the latest in a string of acquisitions for Marquee, whose portfolio includes Martha Stewart, Roberto Cavalli, Ben Sherman, BCBG, and quite a few others. Joining us right now is the CEO of Marquee Brands, Heath Golden. Heath, great to have you here.
2: Thanks so much, Mark.
1: You've actually had one of the more consequential few months in this company. So three big acquisitions. The Roots deal is big, and I am curious just kind of how that sort of folds in, because it seems like it's being structured in a way that's maybe a little bit different than the other. Why Roots?
2: Well, there's one red thread that runs through our entire portfolio of what will soon be 24 brands, which is we acquire timeless brands, brands that come with incredible authenticity, high consumer awareness and consumer love and permission to grow, both by category and by geography. And Roots has that in spades, as well as our other brands. So I view it as right up the fairway for us, and we couldn't be more excited about it.
1: Well, give me a sense as to what the playbook is, because I remember, you know, some years back, I mean, Roots was all the rage, and particularly when Canada hosted the Olympics and it was everywhere. And I know that its star has fallen a little bit. Is this sort of a revival story, or is there already enough of a customer base there where coming out of the gate, this is already pretty accretive?
2: No, this I mean, Roots is a wonderfully healthy business today, thriving in Canada, has a nice American business, a wonderful Taiwanese business. And if you look at the e-commerce sales globally, great permission in other markets around the world. So maybe been a little less active in America, so you might see less of it. Fragmented media world, but it's thriving. It's thriving. It's thriving in its home market. It's thriving in Taiwan. So we have wonderful proofs of concept for for expansion. And it, as a lifestyle brand, it has so much permission in categories. And outdoor is something that's incredibly important. Whenever we see choppiness in the economy, outdoor becomes even more important because you can go spend a day outside with your friends. And Roots is really all about that.
1: I do have to ask you, though. I mean, given a lot of the things that have transpired today in geopolitics, is there any concern here about taking over a Canadian brand, American company, taking over a Canadian brand and having to deal with whatever the heck is going on with regards to trade and tariffs?
2: Great question. And this is the beauty of our model. We're a leader in the brand management space, which together with our peers, we account for over $60 billion in retail sales and growing quickly. Our model is so flexible. It really thrives in a complicated, geopolitically media fragmented world. So we didn't take over the brand. We did it in partnership with a Canadian operator. So the brand is still rooted in Canada, will stay rooted in Canada with incredible partner in Joe Mimran, who will grow it and nurture it. And the brand will always stand for Canada. And then that's where we come in and do what we do best, which is to help expand it by category and by geography around the world.
3: So that means a more asset-light model, right? You're more focusing on the licensing versus those brick-and-mortar stores. So does that insulate you from the tariffs that Romain's asking about?
2: So we can't stick our head in the sand in it, right? We want all of our partners to thrive. We consider ourselves the conductor of ecosystems. So we need the ecosystem to be well. We want stores open for each of our brands. Joe and JMA, our partner in Canada, will continue to keep their 100-plus stores in Canada open. Our partners in Taiwan will continue to keep their 100-plus stores open there. But they're on the front lines dealing with those tariff issues, and we're able to flex the model and bring in other partners as dictated by whatever's happening in the world.
3: Well, when we think about tariffs as a global picture, I know you've spoken about expanding Roots. So where's next? What's the next market, and what's your realistic timeline when you're dealing with some of these headwinds?
2: Yeah, so one, no rush. Like I said a few moments ago, it's a wonderfully healthy business. It's publicly traded. We can all see their financial results. It's a thriving business today, which is what we're stepping into. But now it's really just unlocking all of that potential, all of that authenticity, all of that permission to expand by category and geography. We have this wonderful proof point in Taiwan, so you will see us lean into other parts of Asia. You'll see us lean into India, 1.4 billion consumers, rapidly growing middle class, Mexico, Central, South America.
1: I'm curious just about the whole model. These kind of brand accelerator type companies, Marquee, Authentic, and some of your other competitors. And I'm specifically interested in the whole Roberto Cavalli deal, because you kind of bought that right in sort of the middle of what was a clearly clearly a luxury downturn. And I've heard some of your public comments before saying that it wasn't a desirability issue. It was an operational issue with the company. But on that, I mean, what do you as a company bring to the table for a brand like that that does have those operational issues? What exactly are you injecting into that?
2: We really pride ourselves in our ability to build the healthiest ecosystem, and that requires a core operating partner. So in Cavalli, you need to be great at fashion, great at handbags, great at footwear, great at home. So we are really good. We have an incredible Rolodex. We have 340-plus partners around the world. So we take the best of the best by category, by geography, trend right, price right, quality right, and bring them to bear. And then we dictate the strategy that we all adopt so that when it shows up in a retail store and merchandise together, it looks like one team did that. That is really an art that we are expert in. So we're taking it out of whatever operational challenge it had, putting it in the hands of partners with a great strategy that we're dictating from the top down. And then we're bringing the retailers, the best retailers, to be our partners as well. BCBG, a great example. So wonderful brand. I've yet to meet a woman who hasn't had a great night in a BCBG dress, right? And it stands for happiness and special occasion dressing. So we've really reinvigorated that. We've put that with our partner G3, who's the best at that in North America.
1: Yeah.
2: And Macy's, who is the right retailer for that. People want trend. People want happiness. So just as we did that for BCBG, we'll do that for Roberto Cavalli on the global stage as well.
1: I don't know about the dress thing. Tyler would have more insight on that. I do want to ask you about Martha Stewart, because I'm always curious about when you sort of are linked to, when you have a brand that is linked to an iconic person. And we should point out someone who's in her 80s and probably won't be here. How do you sort of ensure that you can carry that brand on for another 20, 30, 40 years after, you know, she's presumably gone?
2: So Martha is an incredible partner.
1: Yeah.
2: She is very much with us. She is the image of health. I just left her at our office where she was.
1: Can you tell her to come on the show?
2: Leading a room full of people.
1: Oh, I love her.
2: Well, you can come with me at 4 o'clock. We're going down to a big event downtown. That we've now announced our vodcast is with Netflix.
1: Yeah.
2: So she has a thriving podcast with iHeart that now is a vodcast available on Netflix, so please watch it. I'm happy to put in a good word and do my best. Martha's going to be with us for a really long time.
1: Yeah.
2: No one works harder than Martha, and Martha sees around corners better than anyone I know. But the brand is $1 billion-plus brand. The brand is growing faster internationally than it ever has before in its life. We opened the first retail stores in the history of that brand in Dubai. With our partner Skechers, now the second largest footwear brand in North America, third largest in the world, we're in over 40 countries with the Martha Stewart collection, which is their top performing capsule collection.
1: Mm-hmm.
2: So that brand is wanted by consumers around the world. Our Martha Stewart TV shows are on 5 continents and with the top performers on the platforms.
1: That gets to another question about how you leverage these brands beyond whatever the initial product was. Obviously, Martha Stewart has been a master at that long before she came under the marquee umbrella. But then I look at something like Cavalli, some of the real estate type partnerships that you've had. Is that kind of the future of quote unquote retail, that it's not just the garment or what's on the shelf?
2: For a long time, we all talked about omnichannel, and that was just online and brick and mortar.
1: Yeah.
2: But that's really expanded. When you love a brand, you want to experience it a lot of different ways. And people are about wellness. People are about community. People are about active. And we want to make sure that each of our brands is in each of those areas. I mean, Cavalli is an incredible community connector of people. It's expressiveness. It's luxury. It's about feeling good, as is BCBG. Our active outdoor brands are about having a great time with your friends. And where we have living, breathing partners, Emeril Lagasse, Martha, or even those who are no longer with us, Laura Ashley, would have been 101, I believe, today.
1: Yeah.
2: So that's the care that we bring to each of our brands. That's the authenticity. And we really are, I'd say, the foremost experts at leaning into that and bringing that to the world for decades to come.
3: All right. Well, we look forward to you and Martha Stewart potentially coming back here on The Close. Heath Golden, the CEO of Marquee Brands, thank you so much. And stick with us. We'll have more after the break. This is Bloomberg.

0: 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I'm Tyler Kendall in Geneva, Switzerland, and this is Bloomberg.
1: We're at the epicenter of a global realignment on a scale not seen for decades. At the intersection between markets, economics, and geopolitics, a forum for sophisticated conversation. 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
3: Bringing you up-to-the-minute global news whenever and wherever it happens. I'm Joanna Bersetchi in Al Ula, Saudi Arabia, and this is Bloomberg.
15: After two decades of flat U.S. electricity demand, AI, data centers, and reshoring have turned power into the hottest theme in markets. Our stock of the hour is, well, maybe the stock of the future, PWRX, an actively managed ETF by Westwood Holdings energy team that will debut next week, investing across the whole power ecosystem with a systematic cover call overlay for monthly income. The Westwood Salient Enhanced Power and Infrastructure ETF will also make history as the first new listing, ETF listing on the Texas Stock Exchange. Brian Casey, the CEO of Westwood, joins us right now. Hey, Brian.
16: Hey, how are you?
15: You could have listed this here in New York. Why Texas? I mean, that stock exchange has only been around for a couple of months.
16: Well, it is. Yeah. It really aligns with our values in Texas. Our energy team is in Houston, and they manage about $3.5 billion of public energy securities. And it just made a lot of sense for us to try the Texas Stock Exchange. We have other ETFs that are on the New York Stock Exchange and the NASDAQ, so we thought we'd try the Texas Stock Exchange.
17: What can an investor get from ticker PWRX that they couldn't get from a conventional energy or utilities ETF?
16: Well, it's an interesting concept because I think for the last 3 years, the market has really been trying to figure out who can make the fastest chip. And every time you add AI compute power, it drags a lot of things behind it. So all of the infrastructure, all of the stuff that is needed to generate power is where we think there is a lot of value that will be created over the next decade.
15: Well, I'm curious, has your team actually seen mispricings in the market for some of this stuff now that can sort of be either captured or exploited in some way by the ETF?
16: Yeah, well, yeah. I think the information technology is about 37% of the S&P right now. Mm-hmm. And if you look down at utilities, which is only a small portion of what we'll have in this portfolio, that's 2%. So usually the index is telling you where value has been created, and we want to invest where we think value will be created. Mm-hmm.
17: Do you expect any other Westwood ETFs to migrate?

0: So, I mean, your ETF book now, I think you're over $400 million or something like that. Obviously, that's growth. It's a rounding error for a company like BlackRock. What is your ambition for the ETF side of this business?
1: Well, it is one of the fastest growing parts of the asset management business, and we are going to continue to invest in it. We've made some key hires, and we would hope to be $1 billion in our ETF portfolio a year from now.
0: Do you think all of this will continue to be based in Texas? I mean, there have been a lot of stats saying there are more finance jobs in Texas now than there are in New York.
1: That is true.
0: Yeah.
1: And in fact, everything around us is absolutely blowing up. We have all the major financial services companies that are moving to Dallas. If you read Liar's Poker back in the day, if you got assigned equities in Dallas, that was like you've been banished.
0: Yeah.
1: And now people actually want to move to Dallas.
0: Yeah. When I got hired here, my boss gave me two books. It was Bloomberg Style Manual and Liar's Poker.
1: Right.
0: And Den of Thieves. It was actually three books.
1: Right.
0: Brian, great to have you. Brian Casey there, the CEO of Westwood, going to launch next week a new power-related ETF, PWRX, on the Texas Stock Exchange. Meanwhile, back here in New York, we count you down to the closing bells. Nelson Yu, head of equities at AllianceBernstein, he joins us after the break.

0: Today's CFOs are reshaping the C-suite. Bloomberg Chief Future Officer shines a spotlight on these dynamic leaders. Elf disrupted the beauty category with a strategy built on value, inclusivity, and fun. Now, CFO Mandy Fields has the company gearing up for its next phase of growth.
1: What we've built over the last 7 years is not going to be the same things that get us over the next 7 years.
0: Watch Chief Future Officer Wednesday on Bloomberg.
2: Do you mind being called an ideological lunatic or a bunch of left-wing nutjobs?
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4: 23andMe, I think, is so incredibly valuable. 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
5: It had that kind of detective story feel to it. 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
2: What magazines were you reading as a kid?
5: I don't think I was reading magazines until I was in them.
6: You are on the cover of all of these.
5: Oh, and there's many, many more, but we just don't have time.
2: Why should people trust you?
7: I don't think anybody should trust any company or entity completely with any of this.
8: It's very uncomfortable. Artificial intelligence is this force that is far bigger than we are.
9: I want to build better businesses around these brands.
4: The shock will never wear off.
2: So you're a brother and sister running one of the most powerful companies in the world. When you argue, who wins?
3: No one. The way I could see AI being banned or blocked is if something really went wrong. And if something really went wrong, then maybe it deserves to be.
2: So is it paradise ahead or Gattaca?
10: Maybe somewhere in the middle.

0: Insight with Haslinda Amin, only on Bloomberg. Bringing you up to the minute news whenever and wherever it happens. I'm Haslinda Amin in Mumbai. This is Bloomberg.
1: We're already heading into a part of the year seasonally where volatility tends to pick up, average around 9% for the VIX over the last 20 years. So look, when you think about positioning and when you think about the more macro nature of it, I would expect one, a pickup in correlation levels, and two, us to likely match, if not exceed, kind of the VIX average that we've seen seasonally in September.
2: Amy Wu Silverman over at RBC kicking us off to the close just about 50 minutes ago here on a holiday shortened week. I guess the unofficial end of summer, as a lot of people now have to get back to work. And more importantly, a lot of investors now have to confront a lot of the big catalysts out there that could bat stocks around in any direction. Today's direction, though, is decidedly to the downside, with the Dow down by more than a percentage point, the S&P 500 down by a half a percentage point. But a lot of talk right now about what we're seeing in the oil markets. Brent crude right now at $98.69. At one point, it traded up at about $100 a barrel. And of course, geopolitical and trade concerns back at the forefront. The tit-for-tat tariff battle between the U.S. and Canada ratcheting up, with Prime Minister Mark Carney of Canada imposing tariffs of as much as 50% on U.S. steel, motorcycles, cosmetics, and even cheese. It raises a lot of questions as to how exactly investors want to position as we head into the final 4 months of this year. Nelson Yu is head of equities over at Alliance Bernstein, and he joins us here in Studio 2 to count us down to the closing bells. Nelson, great to see you.
3: Great to see you, too.
2: It's kind of, I guess, apropos that we come back after the Labor Day holiday, and all of a sudden, all of this hits us at once. And I guess the question starts with this idea of resiliency.
3: That's right.
2: You look at the first 7-8 months of this year, all of the things we're about to talk about for the next 3.5 months or so, we've been talking about all year long.
3: That's right.
2: Yet we had an earnings season, a couple of earnings seasons that were, if not resilient, spectacular. Mm-hmm. And that really did put a floor underneath stocks. It helped us get to record highs. Can that still be the case going forward? Are some of these geopolitical issues, interest rate issues, inflation issues going to become more dominant?
3: Yeah, look, it's really interesting. When we started the year, one of the things we talked about was really the three scarcities that we have. It was the scarcity of growth, scarcity of capital, scarcity of certainty. I think the last two have really played out. And especially today, as you're talking about with the tariffs and not understanding when these geopolitical risks are going to end and raising oil prices, that's certainly raising investor worries about uncertainty in terms of direction of rates, direction of inflation. Growth has been surprising to the upside. But I think one of the things that we've come to realize is a lot of that growth was really driven by this narrative around AI CapEx. And actually, that's what the market rewarded. And when you see a lot of the earnings rewards, it's really interesting. You see the market returns. The market really rewarded those companies that are benefiting from the AI CapEx rollout and the bottlenecks that you saw across that. But there's been so many other stocks that have, that their earnings have been rewarded, but just by the breadth of growth, mm-hmm. but not been rewarded by the market.
2: Well, that's what I'm curious about, because this last earnings season really was about the breadth of earnings. It wasn't just the big tech stocks and the AI related stocks. But as you said, we did not necessarily see that completely reflected in the stock prices themselves. Can that change, particularly with all of the economic and macroeconomic issues kind of out there? Because a lot of those stocks are probably a little bit more economically sensitive.
3: Yeah, we've been starting to see that change. I'd say really over the last 6 weeks, what we've seen is a broadening of the market. And we've seen other themes start to play out. You see healthcare really getting a bid. But we also see other places in the market. Industrials, they've been doing well. And what I would say is, just as this uncertainty around, are these hyperscalers going to continue to invest in that CapEx? And we're seeing the rate of investment start to slow down. Mm-hmm. And that actually has given software a bid, because more confidence has been around, whether or not, how quickly we're going to get to that disruption.
2: Well, I guess to this idea, too, we talk about how long that goes on. I mean, most forecasts now are basically saying about $1 trillion in AI-related CapEx each year, at least through 2030. That seems to be kind of the base case amongst a lot, give or take, you know, a couple hundred billion here or there. If that is so true, my question is, has it already been baked into a lot of these stock prices, or can there be more upside, assuming that that CapEx number does not rise any further than those estimates?
3: Yeah. Well, I guess when we look at our forecast for continued CapEx spending or the rate of growth of CapEx, we're already getting into that second derivative where the rate of growth is slowing down. Mm-hmm. It's been running for the last 3 years at about 70% growth. Mm-hmm. Our forecast for next year is probably only 30% and then even slower from there. So we're starting to see that peter out. And that's, I think, some of the pressures that you've seen across some of these bottleneck companies.
2: Mm-hmm. So as people sort of start to position, if you've already gotten a lot of upside out of some of those names, do you rotate out of that, meaning, you know, maybe reduce positions but still maintain some sort of upside exposure? And then do you rotate into other sectors, or do you just take that cash and bank it?
3: Yeah, look, the way we've been thinking about our strategy for how do you invest and what we've been talking to our clients about mm-hmm. is really three pillars of a strategy. One is I still think that anchoring quality is so important. Mm-hmm. Two is there's an opportunity to diversify and cast a wider net because there are opportunities that haven't been rewarded. And the third is, given what we're seeing today, actively reduce volatility. Yeah. We can go through each of those strategies in terms of how we're advising our clients.
2: Well, let's talk about that volatility. I do just want to bring to our viewers' attention right now, we're in conversation with Nelson Yu, head of equities over at Alliance Bernstein, a redhead crossing the Bloomberg terminal. This on U.S. officials telling Fox News that the U.S. has hit Iranian targets near Karg Island. We don't have a lot more information other than that right now, but the knee-jerk reaction was a spike in oil futures and a downward spike in the S&P 500 back towards session lows. And Nelson, this gets to this idea here, without really knowing a lot of the details, the idea that these are the type of headlines that investors are going to have to contend with, you know, at least for the foreseeable future. And that creates a lot of volatility,
3: right,
2: which maybe creates what for markets?
3: Look, I think, again, what the market, if you look at the markets today, if you look at the U.S. equity markets, you look at a basket of AI stocks and you look at its correlation to the U.S. equity market, that's a nearly perfect correlation running at about 0.9. If you look at Asian, emerging Asia markets, also a very high correlation given what we know about Korea and Taiwan. Mm-hmm. But there are other places across the market where you haven't seen that type of correlation. Europe, Japan, even Latin America, you've seen where these markets are running independent of this AI trade. And so I think as this volatility spikes up, we can look for these natural places of diversification that can give you both returns and reduce your volatility. It's a pretty rare point in the market where I think you can actually get both.
2: Real quickly, only about 30 seconds. Does an increase in Fed rates, interest rates, does that concern you at all?
3: It does a little bit. There clearly are some rate-sensitive stocks and the continuing demand for capital. And I think this is really why that first anchor on quality. You really want to look at companies who have high profitability and are making great capital allocation decisions because the cost of capital is going to be higher.
2: Nelson, great conversation. Hope to have you back. Nelson Yu, head of equities over at Alliance Bernstein, counting us down to the closing bells with the S&P 500 hitting session lows on the back of a headline that sent oil futures spiking back up. A full breakdown of all of today's market action starts now.
4: The Closing Bell, Bloomberg's comprehensive cross-platform coverage of the U.S. market close, starts right now.
2: And right now, we are 2 minutes away from the end of the trading day. Romain Bostic here to take you through the closing bell with a global simulcast. We're joined now by Carol Masser and Tim Stenovic. Welcome to our audiences across all of our Bloomberg platforms, television, radio, our partnership with YouTube here on a day where most of the U.S. stocks are in the red. All of the indices are in the red. And Carol Masser is looking tan as heck. Where you been, Carol?
5: Out on the water. It's been really nice to be away. I did miss you guys, and I followed from afar, but nice to be out in the fresh air and the sun, getting a little bit of vitamin D.
6: We are glad to have you back, Carol.
5: Thank you. You know,
6: yeah, go
5: and
6: ahead.
5: I just want to know, is that maize or yellow, your suit?
6: Ooh,
2: wow. I like maize. I don't know what that means.
5: Yeah,
2: sure.
5: Maize, you know, like
6: corn?
5: Corn.
2: Oh, okay, yeah, sure.
5: You missed me, right?
2: I thought it was more gold.
5: Hey, you believe what you need to believe, Ramin.
2: I like to believe.
5: All right.
7: Okay, I'm going to get
2: believe,
7: us back.
2: Do you believe can in I, these markets,
7: can I get
2: by
7: us,
2: the way?
5: No.
7: Can I get us on track?
5: We're waiting for stuff.
7: Oh, no, we are not waiting for... I mean, we are waiting to see... what happens in the Middle East. I mean, the focus of our conversation over the last hour has really been the most recent kinetic action. I think it's fair to say the U.S. hitting Iranian tankers near Karg Island, a U.S. official telling Fox. This is supposedly part of the U.S.'s effort to squeeze Iran economically, according to the reporter who posted this on X. But nonetheless, we're seeing oil move higher.
2: And it just adds, of course, to the uncertainty and the volatility. Brent crude futures, which earlier in the session overnight topped out intraday at about $99.46. They had dropped back below 97, but on the back of that headline, spiking back up now just a smidge below 99 bucks a barrel. That headline also sent S&P to session lows on the day. It's going to close just off those session lows, down roughly about 45 points or about 0.6%. The Dow losing about 600 points or 1.2%. The NASDAQ composite down about 0.3%. And the Russell 2000 down 15 points or 0.5% to close out this Tuesday afternoon.
5: Just remember, September is historically the weakest month for stocks. So just going to point that out there with so much coming at us. Hey, as for the Tuesday trade, most names in the S&P 500 guys were lower. Remain 357 to the downside, 146 to the upside.
2: Absolutely. And we talk about the sectors that actually moved on the day. Well, you're going to have to look long and hard to find them. Tech, of course, one of the big decliners on the day. And no surprise there, energy stocks getting a bid, a modest bid, we should say, here on this Tuesday afternoon as a lot of people start to price in not just higher oil prices, but remember, it's a lot of those refined products. U.S. diesel prices on average now at a record high.
5: All right, guys, let's go to, wow, a lot of red there. So let's see what if my gainers hold true here. Let's talk a little bit about Bloom Energy and Everpure. Both stocks rising. Bloom Energy up 9.6%. Everpure up about 1.6%. This is rising after S&P Dow Jones Indices said late Friday, before the long holiday weekend, that the companies will join the S&P 500 index effective prior to the opening of trading on September 21st. So investors like that, and we saw them moving into those names. Also, we flip it on over to another board. We saw investors moving into those quantum stocks today, among them D-Wave, Quantum, Rigetti Computing, and Quantinuum, rallying as the U.S. government is taking minority equity stakes in these companies. So you saw D-Wave up about 6.6%. Rigetti again also in today's session. D-Wave, you can see, kind of bouncing around off its recent highs, but nonetheless up 6.5% higher. And Rigetti Computing, we also saw, I believe, some gains in that one as well. So some excitement in that area. Intel, got to talk about that one. I believe, let me just check my boards. Your number two gainer in the S&P 500, and if I look at the NASDAQ 100, we see it also your number three gainer. Intel rallying up about 9% here. A couple of things. First, higher following a report from DigiTimes that the company is expected to raise prices. The report cited supply chain sources. Northland Securities upgraded the chip maker to outperform from market perform, and they've got a price target set to 120, implying a 25% increase from the last price. So a couple things going on, that report about raising prices, and then you also had an upgrade from Northland Securities. So investors, Tim, moving into that one.
7: All right, what are they moving out of today? I want to start with the second worst performer on a percentage basis in the S&P 500 today. That would be Amgen, down more than 10%, a double dose of bad news for the company. It's working on a heart drug, and that's why it fell today, because Novartis said its potential blockbuster heart medication, pelacarsen, failed in a final stage study. The analyst over at Baird says that the Novartis trial failure is a negative signal for Amgen's alpacirin, which it's working on as well. Down today, Amgen down about 10%. It wasn't just that, though. BMO Capital Markets cut its recommendation on the company to market perform from outperform. So a double dose of bad news for Amgen today. Let's talk a little bit about alcohol. STZ, Constellation Brands, is the ticker. Shares fell by 5.6%. The company's CEO and EVP EVP CFO were speaking today at a Barclays Consumer Conference, and they did not have great things to say about what happened over the summer. The World Cup tournament helped the on-prem business, but off-prem was, quote, frankly, pretty lackluster. That's according to a transcript of the event. August was also, quote, pretty lackluster relative to the start of the summer, as gas and diesel prices started to spike back up. So maybe if people are spending more to fill up their tank, they're spending less at the liquor store. And finally, I'm looking at ADRs of Bombardier, down 2.4%. This after President Trump suggested the company should be blocked from U.S. sales. The president wrote on social media that if Bombardier wants the U.S. market, they must build in the U.S. and stop treating America like a piggy bank. There is a pretty big backlog, though, for jets these days, Romain.
2: Yeah.
7: It takes a long time to get one if you order one. I know you've ordered a few in your day. You know, can't make a big change so quickly.
2: I got mine on layaway. Let's take a quick look at yields here. The story continues to be the same here, which is a slight increase in yields. I say slight because you see there, we're basically talking about 1 basis point on your 10-year yield up to about 4.79, 4.2 and change. Your 2-year yield up about 3 basis points. Your 30-year yield only up about less than a basis point, but up for a fifth straight session.
5: All right, good stuff as always. 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Very dashing.
7: I like maize.
5: I like the sound of that. All right, guys, that is a wrap. We'll see you again, same time, same place tomorrow. Remain, of course, continuing there on The Close on TV. Tim and I back here on Bloomberg Business Week Daily on Bloomberg Radio. We'll see you tomorrow.
2: And when we return, we're going to catch up with Qualcomm CFO Akash Palkhiwala to talk about the company's latest deal with Amazon as the company chips away at its lofty AI prospects. That conversation coming up here on The Close in just a second, right here on Bloomberg.

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1: A stellar quarter for exits, a lot of realizations. 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Has the dam broke, or is this just Carlyle doing a good job of selling?
2: We had great exits in the quarter from Japan, from Europe Technology, from U.S. Real Estate, and our U.S. buyout team, they've distributed 23% of fair market value over the last 12 months. That's twice the industry average. So for us, it's more of the same. Capital markets are open. It's a good environment, and we're finding great opportunities to exit and to invest.
1: There's a disconnect between buyers and sellers. 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
2: We're finding buyers both in the M&A market. 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
5: 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We're tracking breaking news today from Wall Street to Washington.
6: Let's start overseas. The sector is really propelling this deal forward.
3: Yeah, the hope is this will open up new markets and provide some additional liquidity.
6: Of course, now they're going to have competitors. We got a big week coming up in politics.
3: Earnings season is underway. We're going to get some key reports.
4: Everything you need to know before the markets open on Monday.
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6: Guys,
4: buckle up.
7: The countdown is on. Everything you need to get the edge at the end of the market day. This is The Close.
8: Well, Labor Day holiday has passed here in the U.S., basically the unofficial end of summer. That means investors have to get back to work, and they came back to work staring in the face of a lot of huge catalysts that could bet this market around for the rest of the year. The S&P 500 closing back below that 7,700 level, down about 45 points or about 0.5% on the day. There were a few bright spots out there, and that was primarily in the tech space, with CoreWeave having a phenomenal day, Intel up about 9% as well. But the concerns about whether it's cybersecurity, which actually took Stryker Corp down about 9% on this day, or some of the issues going on right now in Iran, a headline just crossing the Bloomberg terminal a while ago that suggests that the U.S. has increased its strikes on Iran, but particularly around some of those key Karg Island storage facilities that push Brent crude back up to $99 a barrel here in the news session that is trading overnight. One of the bright spots out there, though, was Bloom Energy, up about 10% on the day, ahead of its addition into the S&P 500 in about a week and a half. Meanwhile, Novartis taking a huge leg down. Its ADR is having their worst day since they were listed here in the U.S. back in 1995. And keep an eye on Nucor. Those trade tensions between the U.S. and Canada taking steel stocks down a notch on the day and also taking down Canadian stocks as well, including Bombardier, the primary plane maker there in Canada. And that does bring us to our top story here for the hour. That is the increasing strains on financial markets amid a lot of the wild currency swings, the elevated oil prices, to, well, the likely potential for Fed rate hikes. And now you add in the escalation of the trade flap between the U.S. and its two nearest neighbors and two biggest trading partners, Mexico and Canada. A fourth round of renegotiation of the USMCA treaty that Trump ushered in during his first term, well, that was set to begin this week against the backdrop of those increased U.S. tariffs on Canadian goods. And Mark Carney of Canada firing back today by doubling import taxes on many U.S. steel items to 50%. Meanwhile, Mexican President Claudia Sheinbaum expressed optimism that she can reach a trade deal with Trump. Now, that contrast is telling, well, because Mexico's financial markets, they've actually been one of 2026's quiet winners, with the benchmark stock index not far from record highs and a peso at its strongest versus the dollar in more than 2 years. But the economic fundamentals, they still require mending ties with the U.S., and market exchange leaders still need to find ways to get Mexico's great companies to raise money on local public markets rather than going to New York or to U.S.-based private equity dealmakers. Joining us right now in New York, in Studio 2, is Maria Arisa. She's the CEO of the Biva Stock Exchange, one of the organizers of Mexico's Investment Week, which is being held here in New York. Great to see you here.
9: Thank you, Romain. Thank you for your time.
8: You and Biva have been doing this now for about 7 years.
9: Yes.
8: And I'm sure the climate wasn't a whole lot different back then. I think you were dealing with trade issues and geopolitical issues back then, but the same things have kind of taken a little bit of a turn over the last few months. And I am curious, does that complicate your pitch to investors here in New York this week?
9: Thank Thank you. Thank you for your time. It's been 7 years since we started, and I think the conversation, it's always important for both sides to, you know, sit down and talk about the things that move things and move the needle. And investors always have this questions or, you know, suggestions as for them to be ready to invest in Mexico. And for our local markets, we need the investors to come in. So this 7th year, and right now at this point in time, as you said, we are in the midst of the negotiations of the revisions of the USMCA. Mm-hmm. So for Mexico, it's crucial that we sit down with investors and we talk to them and be able to communicate to them the greatest opportunities we have in different industries. And I think we are doing this systematically, and it has worked.
8: But you are pushing up against some macroeconomic forces, and the IIF, I mean, they just put out a whole report basically saying that Mexico is at risk of sort of drifting back to some of that pre-pandemic stagnation if you don't start to see more capital investment, more capital formation locally. Why is that not happening at the level that they're looking
9: for? Yeah, exactly. So we think investment is needed for Mexico to grow. And Mexico is a country of great needs and thus great opportunities. And our pension funds in Mexico, they account now for around 25% of GDP in Mexico, and they're growing up to 40% of the GDP. So local capital is very profound. Mm-hmm. But we need international investors to come in and to co-invest with the local managers so that we can really deploy capital into this unserved markets that are still there. Infrastructure, for example, it's a huge opportunity. Energy, electricity, manufacturing. So there are great rare opportunities, and so investment come in and growth can flow.
8: Well, I'm curious about that too, because when we talk, I mean, even before USMCA, and we go back to NAFTA and just some of the other trade relationships that the U.S. and Mexico have had, that's been much more focused on manufacturing and that sort of side of the economy, basically the supply chain, if you will. You didn't see as much financial integration over the years, and I'm wondering why we're not seeing a little bit more cross-border integration of our financial markets in a way that would not only help Mexico, but maybe even to a certain extent help the U.S.
9: No, that's exactly what we need, and we're trying to focus on that. We are very integrated, and we have a very solid and supervised financial system in Mexico, but we need our local market to be liquid and to be dynamic, so that also we have new American investors come in and see the activity and the assets that we offer and push in. So it's a two-way thing. Of course, we need long-term investment, but also we need capital to flow through different assets that are offered in our capital markets, through different companies and through the supply chain companies that form part of this major company.
8: In prepping for this, though, I asked a couple investors here in the U.S., you know, sort of what would sort of draw them there. And a lot of it also was, so they want to sort of lead by example. I mean, one person pointed out that, you know, delistings on the main stock exchange there are, you know, outpacing actual listings. That when a company in Mexico, a Mexican company, wants to go public or wants capital, it looks to the U.S. I know you guys, a couple years ago, you kind of loosened your securities laws a little bit to make that process a little bit easier.
9: Yes.
8: When do we start to see the results of that?
9: I think, Ryan, it's starting to happen. Mm-hmm. We needed the regulation to be easier and more efficient for companies to come in as it is in the U.S. Mm-hmm. And we needed a deeper liquid market as it's needed in the U.S. so that valuations for companies make sense. Mm-hmm. So we are trying to work on that. We're actually having moving on a fiscal incentive in Mexico for IPOs as well. And I think since we are pushing new companies and trying to develop a layer of new investors and with fiscal incentives, I think the local markets have a huge opportunity. And of course, we need foreign investors to come in and push that.
8: Well, I didn't see, though, that the debt side is doing pretty well.
9: Yes.
8: I saw something like 150 billion pesos in private placements through like the first 6 months of the year. But that seems to suggest that right now your capital markets are much more driven by private debt than they are public equities.
9: I mean, we have a very deep private equity world, but our markets, we are record high.
10: Yeah.
9: 2025, 2026, we're record high in debt capital markets and in equity as well. So I think we're slow. Maybe we're not as large as a U.S. Market cap. We're around $560 billion.
10: Yeah.
9: But we have huge opportunities to come in, and we need long-term investors to be able.
10: But also on the public side, I mean, part of your reason why Aviva exists, being a challenger to the Bolsa, is this idea that it was supposed to be a little bit more liquid, lower fees, basically easier, if you will. But also we've seen, like I said, there just aren't enough companies going public. So it raises the question, why do we need both? Does Aviva and Bolsa need to exist? I know there's been some talk about Aviva being up for sale. Are you still sort of fielding offers?
9: Yes. Actually, I know. I think we've done our job. And fees are now half of it. Liquidity is basically we raising the volume by 70% since we started operations. So liquidity it's better for Mexican companies. And we are now. We reached more than 50 new companies in the Mexican market. So we have done our work. Of course, there's much needed to do. We changed it. We helped be part of the changing that regulation, and we're pushing onto this new investor layer opportunity. But I think, Romain, things are good. Forward-looking for the Mexican market, since there are many companies. I want to change that concept. There are many Mexican companies that can get into the market. That are in their way to do it. They're in their way of institutionalization, and I think we can actually be a real option for financing those companies. So opportunities are there. We need a deeper market. We needed to tap on these two different type of companies, not only the largest ones, but also these medium-sized companies that were not in the sight of the markets, and they needed efficient cost of capital.
10: All right, Maria, really appreciate you
9: Thank
10: being
9: you,
10: here.
9: And
10: good luck this week. Maria Arisa, she's the CEO of Mexico's Aviva Stock Exchange. Now, coming up, we're going to talk about some of those trade bottlenecks out there and how to navigate them. A conversation up ahead with the newly sworn-in administrator of the Panama Canal. That conversation coming up next here on The Close, right here on Bloomberg.

0: morning. 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I'm Lizzie Burden in London, and these are the stories that set your agenda.
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4: Further strains could be in store around global shipping. The new head of the Panama Canal warning of a possible transit cuts, telling the Financial Times earlier they represent a worst case scenario based on rainfall patterns. This as the waterway already under pressure from the conflict in Iran. Joining us right now is Ilya Espino de Marota, the new administrator of the Panama Canal. And before we get to the nitty gritty, you were just sworn in, I think less than 48 hours ago. But I mean, you go back. I mean, you've been there for a long time. I mean, 40 years ago, riding that train up in Cologne as a temporary hire, the only woman engineer out there in the canal shipyard. And now you're running the whole thing. It's got to feel good, Ilya, doesn't it?
5: Yes, it does feel good. I'm excited, super excited with this new challenge.
4: Well, let's talk about some of those challenges. I mean, on the plus side, I mean, the canal is taking in record revenue. But we start to talk about some of the issues facing you with regards to actually being able to get ships through the canal. Of course, with these severe El Nino forecasts coming through, give me a sense of what your modeling is right now for the next few months as to what transits are actually going to look like relative to what they were a year ago.
5: Okay, we definitely are being hit by El Nino, so we already announced draft restrictions and also reduced two slots from 36 dailies to 34, and eventually we'll go to 32. The good news is that the last few days we've had a little bit of rainfall that has allowed us to postpone the further draft restriction. So we maintain that 34 transits, we maintain the 48 foot draft, so we evaluate on a weekly basis how the weather is behaving, how shipping is behaving, and we notify the industry within plenty of time what are the adjustments going to be. Right now, we're forecasting 32 transits farther down the road.
4: Yeah.
5: But if rains improve between now and December, we still have the rest of September, October, and November, which are the rainiest months
4: yeah.
5: of the year, even with El Nino. So we'll hopefully be able to maintain that.
4: Well, I'm curious, what if things get worse here? Are we going to go back to kind of what we saw in 2023 with the drought when we saw those transits drop to about 22 a day?
5: No, we're not forecasting that at all because we had a very wet, dry season. We started water-saving measures quite a bit before, knowing that El Nino was coming. So the lakes right now are in a better position than they were back in 2023. Therefore, that's why we dropped from 36 dailies to 34 and eventually to 32 to try to maintain that type of level during the dry season. So we're really preparing for January, February, March, and April, which will be the most difficult months for the canal if this El Nino continues.
4: But how much do things like this actually affect your business long term? Because when I think back to the previous drought, the severe drought that you had, and you saw a lot of that tanker traffic, particularly with the LNG carriers finding other routes, I saw your dry bulk numbers are still kind of running well below where they were a few years back. Is that a concern that some of that lost business becomes permanent?
5: It is if we were not doing something long-term about it. But because we are already working in the El Niño Lake, which is a new lake, a new reservoir to store that rainfall that we get in the rainy months when we don't have El Niño, that will allow us to maintain, you know, our 36 transits with a 50-foot draft long-term. This project definitely is going to not be ready until 2031, but it's a long-term measure that gives us a 50-year hydro security for the canal. Remember that more than 2.5 million people consume drinking water from the canal lakes.
4: Yeah.
5: So basically, we have two activities that compete against each other, and the new lake will give us the ability to handle both without restricting either, because we cannot restrict drinking water, but that's why we adjust the number of transits.
4: Well, give me a sense of what the bridge is until we get to 2031. Obviously, it's going to take a lot to get these projects done. I was looking at your revenue numbers for the current year so far. I think you said in the past you were going to top $5.2 billion for the fiscal 2026. I mean, what are we looking for like for 2027 and for the years between now and 2031?
5: Okay, year 2027, we already presented the budget to cabinet, and it's been approved, and we're following now with the assembly. It's a $5.5 billion forecast. So the numbers, they seem to be increasing a little bit and steady, because what really matters is cargo, and as long as we can maintain a good draft, vessels will become more loaded. So that will help us, let's say, make up for the number of transits. So we're not too concerned right now. That's why we're doing the El Niño project, to make sure that this is not a recurrent issue. Mm-hmm. When we saw the LNG market leave, it was not really because of lack of water. It was because of the Russia-Ukraine war. And we have actually, we're seeing the LNG coming back to the canal. So that's also good news. Now, the bulk carriers, they do suffer more when we have draft restrictions. So that's a market that it's coming back, but like you mentioned, slowly. We do not like these dry years, but we make the best that we can, notifying the industry and making the reservation system a little bit more flexible,
4: mm-hmm.
5: so everybody gets a chance to get a slot to transit the canal. We're also continuing with our net zero slot, which is also a perk for the vessels that are going greener to be able to get a reservation a week. So we do talk to our clients regularly, and we try to adjust our reservation system to make sure that everybody gets a chance to transit. And definitely try to bring the most cargo with each transit. That way you don't get, let's say, penalized by not having enough reservations. So that's what we aim for the industry to adjust themselves and bring in more cargo with less transits. That's the goal.
4: As you sort of embark on these projects, and particularly with the gas pipeline, I am curious about your relationship with the U.S. administration. Are they involved at all, or have they made any bids in trying to get that gas pipeline up and running? And has there been any pressure coming from the White House to make sure that the U.S. or U.S. companies, U.S.-led companies, consortiums, are actually awarded a piece of this?
5: No, absolutely not. The Panama Canal is open to whoever needs to bid. You know, it's an open bid. We already receive the companies that were interested in a pre-qualification on July 23rd. It's, you know, open market. We have a very open bidding system for procurement, not bidding, but procurement system. So any company from any world that has the capabilities can put in for the potential project. We will announce when we finalize the evaluation of the proposals received who are the pre-qualified companies, and then we'll continue working with those pre-qualified companies on what is called the request for proposal for this future project.
4: Well, I mean, I do just have to point out, I mean, Trump's rhetoric, President Trump's rhetoric has been pretty pointed. He's talked about taking back the canal. I know your president, the Panamanian president, has said that this dispute has been resolved. But it gets to this idea that this has become a political football on our side of the border. How do you navigate a project that's still years away and ensure that it can get done on that timetable with some of the politics surrounding it?
5: Well, the canal is not a very political entity. So actually, all of the diplomatic issues are handled by government. We are a very autonomous entity, project-driven. So I know there's a lot of noise in the news, but really the canal has remained as competitive as ever in these 25 years of Panamanian administration. We are a very open and neutral canal. So I understand that there's some noise politically wise, but the canal keeps running every day the way we've been doing it for the last 25 years.
4: And just final, and I just want not to keep harping this, but I want to make sure that neutrality, that you can assure folks that that neutrality is there. You go back to the 70s when that treaty was signed. But when we talk about whether it's the pressure on the U.S. on Panama, but the pressure on the U.S. On China, China's pressure on you as well. How do you make sure that you can stand up to that neutrality when you have the two biggest economies in the world, the two biggest military superpowers in the world leaning on you?
5: Well, that's the beauty. There are two, number one and number two users. So they do want to make sure on both sides that the canal remains neutral and that it accomplishes what it's here to do, to facilitate world commerce from everybody. But definitely U.S. is our number one user and China is our number second user. So providing a good, reliable service to all of our clients, regardless of the country, and guaranteeing that world commerce can move through the Panama Canal in as efficient way as possible is a way to guarantee that neutrality treaty. We're very conscious about it, and we make sure that we comply with it. Mm-hmm. Whatever was agreed, we follow. And we also had a few more countries that have subscribed to the neutrality treaty. We think it's really great because it's worked. It's worked beautifully for these 25 years. We can see how the cargo that the canal has moved since we opened the new locks in 2016. We have double capacity of cargo going through the canal. So I think that's evidence, that's proof of what we can accomplish by being neutral, by being professional, and by doing the job that we're here to do, which is facilitate world commerce to everybody.
4: All right, Administrator, really appreciate you taking time for us today, and congratulations on the new job, the Administrator of the Panama Canal, Ilya Espino de Marota. All right, we do want to reset just a little bit here as we come off a day where we saw stocks down in the red here coming off of the Labor Day holiday, but we did see some pretty strong bids in the tech space. Saw names like CoreWeave and Intel getting strong bids, and so too did Qualcomm. In fact, those shares closed up over 3%. This after landing Amazon as a data center chip customer and investor. Joining us right now to talk a little bit more about this new deal is the CFO of Qualcomm, Akash Palkhiwala, joining us now. Akash, great to have you here. Congratulations on the deal. Give me a sense here as to exactly why and what this deal actually tells us about Qualcomm's attempt to kind of break deeper into the AI data center market.
6: Yeah, Romain, first of all, thanks for having me here. Great to be here. We are very excited about this deal. This is a long-term strategic engagement between Amazon and Qualcomm, and it becomes one of the foundation deals for our data center business going forward. What we announced today is we're going to engage in multiple generations of custom chip engagement between Qualcomm and Amazon. We're also going to supply multiple generation of optical connectivity solutions to them. And as a part of this, we're looking at a transaction that is a long-term target of $60 billion in revenue over the next 10 years, and we're issuing warrants against it. So very excited that this is going to be one of the ways we're going to develop our data center business, and it gives us very high confidence in achieving the 2027 revenue forecast that we put in front of investors a couple months ago, and also growing, delivering strong growth in 2028 beyond what we had previously expected. Overall, a great day for us and great opportunity for us here.
4: Just real quickly, though, give me a sense here of why you chose to sort of issue the warrants against it. What was the thinking behind that?
6: Yeah, I think we're looking at the value that this deal is going to bring to Qualcomm. Obviously, it's a very large transaction. I think it allows us to diversify into a new area. This is a structure that has been adopted by few players in the industry. And when we look at the net economics of this transaction to our shareholders, we think it's very attractive for them. And that was the consideration we entered into this transaction.
4: So we talk about maybe the potential upside here to obviously the top and bottom line. line here. Give me some sense as to how much runway you think is going. We talk about the AI chip space, and it's evolving fast. We're already sort of moving away from just, you know, sort of the basics to more talk about efficiency and how to actually run these chips at a level where it's not just going to be a complete just sort of power hog. How far along are we in that process, and how much can Qualcomm sort of guarantee that they'll be at the forefront of that?
6: You know, that's a great question. Qualcomm's strength has always been delivering high performance at low power, and this is one of the areas that is making us an attractive option to data center players. We are developing a broad portfolio that cuts across custom chips, AI accelerators, CPU chips, and connectivity chips, and all these kind of solutions for data center have one underlying theme that connects them all from Qualcomm, which is delivering high performance at low power. And so as power becomes more and more important in data center, I think it positions us well to become a significant player and bring our strengths to this new market for us.
4: It was interesting, a little less than a year ago, you announced that Humane deal in Saudi Arabia. And a few months ago this year, you announced that deal with Meta with regards to your Dragonfly C1000 CPUs here. Can you give us any sense here as to whether you're in active negotiations with anyone else that maybe investors should be aware of?
6: So I think what we've announced so far is our deal with Humane, as you rightly pointed out, a Meta engagement on the CPU side. And then in addition to Amazon, we are also engaged with another global hyperscaler on custom chips. So very strong portfolio of customers. I think we have also have this unique technology called HPC, high bandwidth compute, that allows us to deliver AI acceleration in data centers at very high performance, low power, and high memory bandwidth. And these are problem statements that exist in the data center. And this technology positions us, Qualcomm, to deliver something that's unique, that solves what the hyperscalers need. So we're very excited. I think we have engagement across a lot of different players in the industry, not just in US, but globally on this technology. And so stay tuned. There's a lot more coming, and we're excited about the expansion of our portfolio and our customer base.
4: Akash, I do have to ask you about tariff issues as they're back in the news again. Is that having any material impact, not only on your income statement and balance sheet, but with regards to the rollout of these new products, are there constraints there that might limit your ability to make good on the agreements that you have?
6: You know, as you know well, I mean, this is an evolving area. This is something that we track very closely. But at this point, kind of, we don't see any impact to us at this point. It is contemplated in the guidance that we've given to investors. And it's a technology that I think is very important for the industry. And so our partnership is more about bringing technology, bringing solutions to the table, and we'll continue to track the tariff environment as it evolves.
4: I know we're talking about data centers and this AI revolution, but obviously you guys still get a lot of money from the smartphone space. We're expected to have a relatively big event tomorrow from Apple announcing new smartphones. Can you just give us a sense overall? You don't need to comment specifically on Apple, but just kind of where we are in this smartphone cycle and how accretive you expect that business to be going forward as you sort of make this bridge into a more AI-centric data center businesses.
6: Yeah, we're excited about devices at the edge as well. I think we've seen some impact due to the high memory cost and supply constraints on edge devices, especially in the consumer area. But as we look forward, I think because of AI, we're going to see these devices evolve into something different. It becomes devices that you can have an agentic AI interaction with. And these are devices that are so personal, you're carrying them around all the time. And so we're very optimistic. I think as you look forward, you're going to see phones evolve. You're going to see AI accelerators be adopted in phones, not just in data center with our HPC technology. And then also a new category of devices are emerging. Personal AI devices, something like Meta Ray-Ban glasses, where you can wear a device and the device can see what you can see, it can hear what you can hear, and you can have an agentic AI conversation with the device. And so very excited about how this will evolve. AI is obviously changing everything that is happening on the data center side, but the devices at the edge are not that far behind, and you're going to see those evolve as well, and that will create opportunity for us.
4: All right. Well, we're all looking forward to it, not only for tomorrow's smartphone announcement, but obviously when some of these other devices start to get rolled out. Akash, I really appreciate you joining us today, and congratulations on the deal there with Amazon. Akash,
6: thank you so much. Thank you for having me.
4: Absolutely. Akash Palkhiwala, the CFO over at Qualcomm. Now, while he was speaking, we did get some breaking news. This involving LIV Golf. We're now learning that LIV Golf has indeed filed for Chapter 11 bankruptcy. This in a New Jersey court. LIV Golf filing for Chapter 11 bankruptcy protection. We'll try to get you some more details on that when we come back after the break. This is The Close on Bloomberg.
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7: Everybody has a moment where they put into action all they've practiced, where they step up to a challenge and either succeed or fail. 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
18: Bringing you up to the minute geopolitical news whenever and wherever it happens. I'm Anne-Marie Hordern in Ankara, Turkey. This is Bloomberg.
4: Well, a new model out by OpenAI, a new IPO potentially by Anthropic, has a lot of people talking, particularly as OpenAI, Cisco, and 100 other tech companies call on organizations to make cyber defense an immediate leadership priority. AI-enabled cyber attacks will become far more widespread and sophisticated as models around the world become increasingly capable. Joining us right now is Jeetu Patel. He's the president and chief product officer at Cisco, one of the firms who signed that open letter. And it gets to this idea, Jeetu. We talk about all of the benefits and advances that we've seen some of these AI models make in helping us do our jobs. But of course, the flip side of that is if you're a bad actor, you're probably looking at this and thinking, yeah, it's helping me do my job as well. How do you combat that?
19: Well, the reality is any good technology is going to have its downside effects. And I think the fact that these attacks from adversaries is also going to be at machine scale, that uses these agents that you and I are going to use a lot of, Romain, is just going to be the normal course of the way that business is conducted. And so what we have to do is make sure that to combat that and to mitigate that risk, your defenses also have to be machine scale. So it's a counterintuitive thing, but if you don't use AI, you're going to be less secure because there's no way for humans by themselves to be able to combat the machine scale attacks that are going to happen in a more and more sophisticated manner as these models get more and more prominent and capable.
4: Well, give me an idea where kind of Cisco sits in that pipeline, because when we talk about these attacks or the attempts, is that something that can be sort of captured or detected along that networking route? Forgive the pedestrian phrasing here, but along that pipeline before it actually gets to the actual server or the end user?
19: That's actually quite impressive, Romain. And so let me actually just break it down for you the way this happens. Because what you have to assume in this world right now is that these adversaries, the bad actors, have already broken into your system. And the name of the game is what they call in technical terms preventing lateral movement. What is lateral movement? Lateral movement means that these attackers that have gotten into your network, if they wanted to steal credit card information from your credit card database, they don't go directly to your credit card database. They actually come in through an email spam attack, and then they kind of sit for a while, and they just hop from system to system. And so that's what they call lateral movement. So you have to prevent lateral movement. Where does lateral movement happen? It happens on the network. Who has the most amount of telemetry about the network? Cisco does. And so when we think about this, we think about it from the standpoint of, in order for being secure, you have to actually fuse security into the fabric of the network. And these things

0: can integrate that into it in a cost-efficient manner?
1: That's a great question. So the way to think about this is, if you take a step back, the architectural shift that is happening right now is that security is getting fused into the network. And what that means is, you know, you had these things in the past, which was there was a firewall and then there was a switch that actually moved your traffic around. And so one of the things forwarded the packets for the network and the other one was the one that inspected the packets. What we are now starting to see happen is these two are fusing together into these things called smart switches, which includes a firewall. What's the benefit of this? Why am I geeking out so much? It's because the reason for this is you want to make sure that the latency at which you can go out and detect something going wrong and then being able to stop it happens almost at near real time. And so every millisecond counts, and the more performance you can eke out of the system, the more secure you're going to be. And that's where Cisco has a huge advantage, because we can take security and networking and fuse it together so that the network that you run on is a secure network. There is no such thing as an insecure network, because if you're connected by Cisco, you will be protected.
0: All right, Jeetu. We got to catch up. Obviously, an important conversation. Jeetu Patel, Cisco's president and chief product officer there. We do want to stay in the tech space here and take a look at it from the lens here of actually kind of what's investing and financing it, particularly in the private sector. There's been a lot of fears of the SaaS apocalypse making waves across the software sector, but that hasn't stopped private money managers from stepping in to take advantage of the disruption. That's according to the CEO of Kroll, Jacob Silverman, with his company's latest private credit benchmarks data showing new deals have happened in the tech space without lower marks or clear signals from the broader market. Jacob joins us here in Studio 2. Jacob, great to have you back here on the program.
2: Hi, Romain. Thank you for having me.
0: I mean, you guys are one of the largest valuation agents for the private markets here, so you know what you see. And I think we last spoke, I think, maybe back in April or May, and we kind of talked about this idea of some of the concerns that were out there, some of the growing pains. Has anything changed from the last time we talked, you know, 4 or 5 months ago to now?
2: Great question. Mm-hmm. As I've been saying, the private credit market is actually stable, it's growing, and it's growing up. Mm-hmm. And as part of that growing up process, that maturity curve, there's a focus on data and governance. And in fact, we're seeing that in the activities of private credit managers. They're focused on actually being more frequent in their valuations mm-hmm. and embracing facts, which is why a year ago, as you point out, we launched the Kroll StepStone Private Credit Benchmark mm-hmm. with our great partners at StepStone.
0: How many assets are you actually looking at in this?
2: Yeah. So at this point, we believe we are the largest benchmark focused on the private credit market mm-hmm. at this point in time, and it's growing every day. Mm-hmm. We have about 30,000 positions that we are valuing. That represents well over $1 trillion of capital that has been put to work and that is valued every day. That's a combination of both new issuance and time series regular way existing holds.
0: Well, give me a sense. Are you seeing a significant gap in what you're valuing and kind of, you know, the carry value of the loans themselves?
2: Well, the whole purpose of the benchmark itself is to actually shine a light of truth, transparency on what has historically been a rather opaque market. Mm-hmm. And in fact, what we're seeing is that great in-class private credit managers who we work with every day are actually very focused on being true to the real intrinsic value of these positions. Mm-hmm. They're using third-party valuers. We are the largest private markets valuation firm in the world, so we like to think that we're at the epicenter of actually supporting the proper governance and growth of this market. And in fact, we believe that fact has really separated from fiction. The benchmark shows that managers are actually seeing spreads widen mm-hmm. over the course of this year, and that's a reflection of the fact that managers are pricing risk into these credits and valuing the risk that's associated with these credits.
0: With regards to that, though, then does that mean we're seeing maybe a little bit less activity when it comes to payment in kind and some of these sort of extend and pretend, forgive my phrasing, that we saw, or at least that was talked about a lot, I should say, early this year and of course all of last year?
2: It's a great question. And actually, on the point of payment in kind, we are about to launch an enhancement to the Kroll Step Zone private credit benchmarks, which is actually a PIC tracking feature, payment in kind tracking feature, to be able to observe credit quality as evidenced by the usage of PIC in the private credit landscape. In fact, what we're seeing is fundamental credit statistics and risk parameters in the private credit space are actually pretty good. Leverage is still relatively low. Interest coverage is reasonably constructive and positive. And

0: margins have actually been holding in there, notwithstanding all of the focus and scrutiny on this market.
1: Well, there is a kind of a big kind of refinancing calendar coming up ahead, and that calendar is, of course, crashing headfirst into a Fed that most people think is going to start raising rates here. Is that kind of the improvement, I should say, that we've seen in private markets? Does that maybe change if we start to get a material increase in interest rates?
0: At the end of the day, good businesses will be able to refinance. And the private credit market and the credit market more broadly will support good businesses.
1: Well, but hang on for a second. I mean, anybody can refinance. It's more about what you're going to pay or how much higher you're going to pay than what you paid prior to the refinancing.
0: Yeah, at the end of the day, we're going to focus on good credits being able to finance at narrowing spreads, assuming that they're able to support their debt service, which is really what the private credit benchmark is there to illuminate. What is the quality of these credits? Where should spreads be relative to the market fundamentals?
1: So give me a sense, as we start to get a little bit more evaluation of these, a more transparent valuation, I should say, and more frequent, too, the idea as more individual investors start to move into this space, financial advisors, does that sort of kind of counterintuitively maybe create more volatility in this space? I mean, you know, I know everyone criticizes, oh, well, we only get a mark, you know, every quarter or whenever, but if we can see some sort of real-time valuation on a day-to-day basis, does that maybe increase the trading activity and increase the potential for volatility?
0: Well, it increases liquidity. It increases transparency. And what we've seen, actually, is that many private credit managers are focused on increasing the frequency of their valuations. We saw a nearly doubling in requests for higher frequency in terms of our own valuation business.
1: By the managers.
0: Oh, wow, okay. To give you a sense of what people are focused on. And that's a combination of heightened focus on scrutiny and governance, the growth of the market, and, to your earlier point, the retailification of the private markets, which is absolutely a trend that we see continuing to grow.
1: I do want to ask you just about AI security. Obviously, Kroll does a lot more than just the private market valuations. I saw that you had joined a CrowdStrike's AI security coalition earlier this year, and we were just talking with Jeetu and a couple others about the concerns here as this AI build-out goes on, whether we're actually prepared for the security risk that comes with it. Where do we stand on that right now?
0: The reality is that many companies and many systemically important organizations are not prepared. The rapidity of technological advancement for both criminal actors and defenders is happening at record pace. And our partnership with CrowdStrike, which is a very powerful partnership, is there to support, in particular, that middle market layer of cybersecurity infrastructure. And we think that's critically important as these AI threats continue to emerge.
1: Jacob, really appreciate you having you here. Jacob Silverman is the CEO over at Kroll. As those benchmarks for more frequent valuation in the private space continues to pick up. Now, we do want to get back to that breaking news in the world of sports that just crossed the Bloomberg terminal. This involving LIV Golf, a bankruptcy filing in the state of New Jersey. Joining us right now to talk a little bit more about this is Bloomberg senior sports reporter Randall Williams. Not a surprise, I assume?
2: Yeah. No, not at all. I mean, you look at all the money that LIV has lost versus the money that they've made, and there is an astronomical difference to when the Saudis were funding this and when they weren't.
1: Yeah.
2: So this isn't a surprise at all.
1: So, yeah, and that's kind of the key phrase here is that it doesn't seem like they're really funding this. They're providing a little bit of a bridge here for the bankruptcy process. But do you have any sense as to why they couldn't have found a way to sort of make this work? I mean, what was sort of the real tripping point?
2: I think the optics is that the Saudis were pushing LIV Golf and with a $5 billion rocket ship. And when you pull the plug on that and say, okay, we haven't made money. Now, of course, they pulled the plug a lot earlier than LIV Golf executives anticipated. But at that point, if you're going out there to the market and saying, we have not been able to turn over a profit and yet $5 billion have been invested in you, then it's going to raise a lot of questions from people who you have conversations with.
1: I remember when this started, there was a lot of head scratching, but then you saw the talent that they got. You know, obviously they spent a lot for that talent.
2: Of course.
1: But they got some big talent there, and you know, it was a little bit of a looser game.
2: The crowd was a little more fun.
1: And you know, for those of us, I mean, I'm a big golfer, and you know, I don't like the staid nature of golf. I was at a club this weekend, and it was very, like, you know, dress code and everything. Yeah, it was very uptight. It was fine. But, you know, the idea was that this would draw more people. And I do wonder, like, kind of why it didn't gain a little bit more traction, because it seemed like people were hungry for this.
2: I think that the PGA Tour recovered very, very quickly. I mean, they sort of had the PGA Tour enterprises and up to $3 billion that they were able to access through that. And then you combine that with how long the history is of the PGA Tour. It's over 100 years. And LIV Golf was, you know, barely five or six for that matter. And so when you're trying to bring a new product to these markets and it's unfamiliar, it's going to be very, very tough work in terms of the branding, in terms of the business relationships, because the PGA Tour is just more familiar. And so ultimately, I think tradition won over innovation.
1: Do you think some of the LIV golfers, at least the ones that are still at the appropriate age, will be welcome back into the fold at all at the PGA?
2: Welcome is a very kind way of putting it.
1: Will they be allowed back into the fold? How about that?
2: I think they will. There will be a lot of people who return, but there also might be some people who stick around and might want to stick through what LIV is going through. But we'll have to see.
1: All right, Bloomberg senior sports reporter Randall Williams there on the news. LIV Golf officially filing for bankruptcy as we close out here on the close on this Tuesday afternoon. A push ahead tomorrow. Keep an eye on some earnings out of Chewy as well as Jersey Mike's, and we're going to have special coverage starting at 3 p.m. of John Ternus's first major product launch at Apple. We'll have that coverage starting here at 3 p.m. right here on the close. We do appreciate you joining us then. Meanwhile, for all your political coverage, stick around. The team of Balance of Power, they're coming up at the top of the hour. And, well, they got a lot to talk about with President Trump set to head to Dallas for the first ever National Republican Midterm Convention. This is Bloomberg.
3: The scientist AI, the project that we're working on, isn't actually aiming to make the AI have particular values or like moral system. Instead, it's based on building an AI that will be completely honest and humble about what it knows and doesn't know. Once you have something like this, you can ask questions about, you know, particular preferences that you or I or a particular company or government has about, you know, what is acceptable, what is not acceptable. Because if you build an AI that embodies a particular set of moral values, well, maybe different people have different views of what is good and bad, and different countries and so on. The preferences in different companies could also be different. So that's one reason why it would be better if it is something we can do at runtime to ask, is this action going to violate these instructions? And also, honesty is super important. Like, I wouldn't want an AI that decides to lie to me for my, you know, good sake, according to the AI. I'd like a future where humans remain in charge, especially about moral choices and societal choices. And we have a tool for this. It's called democracy.

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8: 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I'm Tyler Kendall in Geneva, Switzerland, and this is Bloomberg.
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11: 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We're tracking breaking news today from Wall Street to Washington.
12: Let's start overseas. 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
9: Yeah, the hope is this will open up new markets and provide some additional liquidity.
12: Of course, now they're going to have competitors. We got a big week coming up in politics.
9: Earnings season is underway. We're going to get some key reports.
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12: Guys, buckle up.
13: From the Sky News Centre at 10, Heathrow Airport says departures have resumed from the UK's busiest airport after hundreds of flights were cancelled due to a technical fault at air traffic control. However, it warns disruption is expected to continue as backlog is dealt with. This man has had his work flight to Madrid cancelled.
14: We were told our flight was cancelled and then we were put on hold by British Airways for an hour, which they then told us that the only option was to fly to Paris, which has been delayed 4 hours to 1:20 a.m. and then to Madrid. So he wouldn't arrive till 11 with no sleep.
13: NAT's chief executive says he accepts full responsibility and unreservedly apologises. Benjamin Netanyahu has reacted angrily to the UK sanctioning and banning goods from Israeli settlements in the occupied West Bank. Foreign Secretary Ed Miliband's accused what he calls settler terrorists of ethnically cleansing Palestinians. Israel's prime minister has closed the British consulate in Jerusalem and banned several politicians from the country. They include Labour MP John McDonnell, who thinks it's for his support of a medic.
15: He's called the doctor of the poor. He was arrested in June. He's not been seen since, but there are rumours about harsh treatment in prison, and I've been raising his case. So it might be because of that, because I have been very clear this is just unacceptable behaviour.
13: The Duke and Duchess of Sussex are said to be surprised by a letter from the King, clarifying their status as non-working royals. Palace sources say the announcement was sent to Prince Harry's team, government departments and military officials. Ireland's media regulator has started an investigation into child safety measures on X. It'll examine whether rules on age checks and parental controls are being strictly followed. Paintings worth millions of pounds have been stolen on the French Riviera. The local mayor says thieves snatched four pieces of artwork from the Renoir Museum this morning, but dropped two while escaping. And Manchester City have made a winning start to their Champions League campaign with a 2-0 victory at Porto. Erling Haaland scored just after the break. That's the latest.
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2: I'm Michelle Hussein, and you're listening to highlights of the Michelle Hussein Show podcast on Bloomberg Radio. Today, I'm speaking to tech CEO Kai-Fu Lee.
3: I think our whole society needs to rethink how much we depend on jobs. The job displacement is coming. That if you ask someone, tell me about yourself, they pretty much tell you about their job. It's extremely dangerous as we look at jobs being turned upside down by AI. We really need to reinstill in people that job isn't everything. There's more to it than that in life.
2: Kai-Fu Lee, who's played a central role in the tech boom in the US and China for 40 years.
4: In the long run, do you think the Chinese companies will be the ones which are more likely to make a profit?
3: No, I do not. Anthropic and OpenAI have built the iPhone. The Chinese companies are more like Android. The iPhone makes by far the most money, but Android has the larger market share.
2: From Bloomberg Weekend, this is the Michelle Hussein Show. I'm Michelle Hussein. From the very early days of this podcast on making sense of the world, AI has often been part of the conversation. We have wanted to understand its ever-expanding impact. And so I have talked to pioneers and evangelists like Mustafa Suleiman, as well as realists and critics like Meredith Whitaker and Karen Howe. It's a field dominated by immense American companies, the giants behind ChatGPT, Claude, Gemini, and others. But this week, we really wanted to dig into what's coming out of China, the AI-embedded products, devices, and apps that are already serving a huge population, that are popular in many other countries, and potentially winning a global AI race. These advances are especially notable because the United States has for some years been restricting Chinese access to the most advanced chips, the components that essentially make AI possible. Who can really explain this landscape, we thought? And the person we turn to is himself an AI pioneer. Kai-Fu Lee was born in Taiwan, but at the age of 11, his parents sent him to live in the United States. He learned English at school in Tennessee. And in the 1980s, he was doing his PhD on how computers could recognize speech. From there, he went to work for Apple, then Microsoft, then Google, which poached him with a multi-million dollar pay deal that showed his value to them back in 2005. He was at the forefront of American tech going into China, and Beijing is where he lives today. He's invested in dozens of tech startups, which means there are a number of Chinese billionaires who owe their fortunes to him. And today he has his own AI firm, 01.ai. So Kai-Fu Lee has seen a lot, and as a tech CEO, he remains part of a landscape which will further change our lives. I think he is able to connect the transformative power of technology to our lives in a pretty unique way. He has a new book coming out called AI Native, The Mandate to Transform Your Company. But really, he thinks and talks about our changing world in the broadest sense. Here's how our conversation began. Hello, Dr. Kai-Fu Lee. Can you hear me?
3: Hi, Michelle. Yes.
2: Thank you very much for taking the time. Have we kept you later than usual in your office in Beijing to talk to us?
3: No. You know we're 996, right?
2: 996?
3: 9 a.m. to 9 p.m., 6 days a week.
2: Oh, wow. Okay. You still work like that?
3: Actually, I do not. But that's the way people talk about working in China.
2: Okay. I see. Let me set the scene broadly for you about why we wanted to turn to you and to hear your perspective right now. It's because there are so many headlines and news of developments in AI in the US and China. You know both these countries. You have seen, in fact, the entire trajectory of the development of this technology over 40 years. So Let me just start by asking you this. What do you think today is still underappreciated about the power of AI?
3: I think there are two things. One is the speed of improvement and the reduction of costs. Most people do not realize that AI is solving tasks 10 times longer than it was 1 year ago. So if AI solved a 4-minute task a year ago, now it can solve a 40-minute task.
2: Okay, so it's getting better and better at longer, more complex tasks.
3: Right, right. And if you want to look at it with a skeptical view, it is displacing 10 times more human work, potentially. So the acceleration of the much faster intelligence is going to drive adoption like no technology ever has before. So much more than the steam engine, so much more than the internet, so much more than Moore's Law. The second is a consequence of AI improving that fast means that the fabric of our companies, enterprises, society, governments will need to consider the drastic changes that will bring about. And in my view, the CEO is currently one of the least aware of how important and transformative this AI technology is, because the companies affects everything, right? We all have jobs, and the jobs are going to change. In 5 years, the typical successful company's organizational chart will be quite different from today. The people who occupy the most important places, their qualifications will look quite different than today, because AI workers are becoming better and cheaper, faster, at a pace that people cannot fathom. And in order to make that work effectively in an organization, it cannot be retrofitted into an organization with a hierarchy intended to manage people. AI workers don't need hierarchies. All the information is connected. What they need is people who will know how to design the right problem to solve, organize AI to solve it, and also, very importantly, willing to be accountable if anything goes wrong, because AI can't be accountable.
2: So what are the qualifications then that would put people in these positions? What are you advocating in terms of what people study in order to make the most of this revolution?
3: I suggest they study one thing, which is how to solve hard problems and come up with new problems, work with AI to solve them, and to command armies of AI to massively parallel solve complex problems. But this is not coding. This does not require any engineering background. A humanities student can easily do this. This does require willingness to work on complex problems, ability to fuse multiple sources of information. So these are kind of the hard requirements. They can be learned, even for an older, non-tech background person. That's the good thing.
2: Good to know.
3: But more important is what kind of a person one is. Mm-hmm. And if that doesn't match, then no chance. And this position has been called by Steve Jobs and Jack Dorsey as the DRI, directly responsible individual. And the soft traits are more important than the hard traits. The soft traits include singular responsibility. That means anything goes wrong, the buck stops here. Second is a willingness to do whatever it takes to accomplish something with the tenacity and ownership of a project. And the third is ability to work with other people and processes.
2: Can I put a real world example to you? Our team right here, we are a small team who work together to produce this podcast. Myself, an executive producer, of a handful of other producers, video editors working on different aspects of this. I would hate to think of a future where it's me and essentially a version of an AI team, that I might be the directly responsible individual and everyone else around me is an AI colleague. I hope that's not the future that you're trying to prepare me for.
3: I am not saying the group is one person and all AI. It's as many people as is needed to ensure that the people connection part is worked out. I don't know enough about your business, so I'm using my business as an example. So maybe a unit of 20 people and 100 AI to begin with. Then over time, if the business is flat, then probably fewer people and more AI. If the business is growing, then maybe more people and more AI. So I'm not saying there will be no people left. There are some tasks. You mentioned video editing. So if I want to set up a one-person company that automatically edits videos, I actually know a company like this. It's a one-person company. They make videos for handyman and gardeners in the U.S., and basically, the handyman and gardener submit their pictures and videos, and AI chops them up, puts music and background, and then promotes them on TikTok, Instagram, and gets them referrals of deals. And it also promotes their own service to the communities of handymen and gardeners. So this would have been a team of probably 20 people, but now it's one person.
4: I mean, the implications of that are obvious, aren't they? And I don't just mean in this field, in so many other fields. Look at the protests that have just happened in India, where so many young people, their frustrations, I mean, they were partly about the exam process, but there were also more general frustrations at the kind of entry-level jobs they would have had in the past in places like call centers and others aren't there anymore. So there are very serious social implications, unless you're saying there will be enough jobs just in other fields for all of those people.
3: Well, I think there will be jobs in certain new industries. And I think our whole society needs to rethink how much we depend on jobs, because AI will generate a lot of wealth. And I think we can find ways of redistribution so people can work fewer hours and be paid for activities that were not economically important. But I think this is all very hard to communicate to someone who couldn't find a job or lost his or her job. So this has been something I've talked about since my first AI book in 2018, The Job Displacement is Coming. Let's start the training, the preparation. And now I think it's just recently, rapidly risen to a very high levels.
4: More from my conversation with Kai-Fu Lee coming up. I'm Michelle Hussein, and this is Bloomberg.
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6: I am looking

0: Joe Weisenthal and Tracy Alloway speak with Stanford professor David Duffy on what's behind the big surge in U.S. government bond yields.
1: Just on a basic level, when you look at yields on something like the 30-year above 5%, when you see a yield at that level, what do you think? What is it telling you?
2: Well, if I'm the Secretary of the Treasury, it's telling me that the United States is spending a heck of a lot on interest expense, and I need to do what I can to get those yields down. The question is, what can the Treasury Secretary do? As an economist, I run the following thought experiment. Suppose, Tracy, I were to convince you there's no inflation risk. Inflation, as indicated in today's markets, is pretty stable going forward. The sovereign is not going to default. You are, let's say, a hedge fund, a macro hedge fund. You have $20 billion of the 10 years. And
1: I wish, but go on.
2: And I'm calling from the Treasury Department, and I'm suggesting that you could take another 10. There's space on your own balance sheet to do that. Now, given the conditions that I described for the safe bonds, why wouldn't you? And the reason is you already have what you chose to have at 5.3%. And in order to get you to buy $10 billion more, you need a higher yield to compensate you. Mm. The foreign central banks, they have had what they need for a long time now. They're not buying more. Foreign investors generally are not keeping up with the size of the bond market. So it's the discretionary investors, the mutual funds, hedge funds, banks, insurance companies, pension funds that are yield sensitive and are being asked to take more of a pretty safe asset, but they're not going to do it unless they get more yield compensation.
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5: I'm Michelle Hussein, and you're listening to highlights of the Michelle Hussein Show podcast on Bloomberg Radio. Today, I'm speaking to tech CEO Kai-Fu Lee. Another thing on my mind that I'd love to get your insight on is what is going on at American tech and particularly AI companies and Chinese ones. And you're uniquely placed to tell us about both those worlds because you've moved within them. You worked for Apple, Microsoft and Google. And for Microsoft and Google, you were at the forefront of their foundations in China. Let's take companies like OpenAI and Anthropic. How much of a challenge do Chinese versions like DeepSeek and Moonshot represent to them?
6: I think they represent a significant challenge, especially if they continue to keep up at the recent levels, because OpenAI and Anthropic always stayed number one or two by most metrics in the AI quality, but their models are closed and not open source. The Chinese models have been largely open source. The models trailing them trail anywhere between 3 and 15 months. Right now, it's probably 6 months behind because everyone's pushing out new models. So what this means is if you were OpenAI or Anthropic, you would have a product you sell for a very high price that is deeply discounted with an open source version that is equivalent to your best model 6 months ago. So it's like, would you pay $50,000 for a Tesla of this year or $15,000 Tesla that's 6 months old? Obviously, the second is a strong value proposition.
5: So in the long run, do you think the Chinese companies will be the ones which are more likely to make a profit?
6: No. No, I do not. I think the American companies will make more money. So Anthropic and OpenAI have built the iPhone. The Chinese companies are more like the way Google felt. It's like, okay, you got the best product. We'll build something that's almost as good and sell it very cheaply. In this case, very, very low cost, sometimes near zero, and just win a larger share. And the rest may come later or may not, but for now, let's get market share. Mm. So like Android, the open source models will have more share, more footprint, more usage, but people will pay very little. In some cases, they just copy the model and they pay for the servers on which it's run, but they don't actually pay the Chinese companies anything. Yeah. And that's being sacrificed to gain share, whereas the Anthropic and OpenAI, they have the American enterprise system selling enterprise software products that are very highly priced, and large companies are getting good value, so they pay a lot of money for the software. So iPhone makes by far the most money, but Android has the larger market share.
5: That is a really useful analogy, I think. And obviously, I'm thinking about all those countries in the world where iPhones are unaffordable and people are using Android phones. Do you think then that the DeepSeek and the Moonshot models like Kimi, for example, which Moonshot recently brought out, in most of the world, in developing countries, these will be AI to people, that China will win that global race, if you like?
6: I think that's a likely outcome. It presumes a few things. One is that Chinese companies continue to trail not too far. It's possible, because of the talent depth in the Silicon Valley companies, that some company comes out with something that takes much longer to match. Let's say 2 years, 3 years, in which case that may not hold. The second really is, who's going to build the apps for the people in these developing countries? So there's not a lot of money to be made in these countries. And the Chinese model companies already don't make much money on what they sell. So who's going to build that nice interface that OpenAI and other companies have done and cater to the languages for all of these developing countries? Mm-hmm. So we'll have to see how that plays out. Right now, there's not enough carrier for the Chinese products to conquer the consumers of developing countries.
5: How has Chinese advance in AI been possible to this extent, given that the US, for several years now, from the time of President Biden, has restricted access to the most powerful semiconductors?
6: I think that set of export control undervalued the Chinese companies and their engineers' tenacity and willingness to do whatever it takes to get things to work, despite a lack of resources. And so DeepSeek probably had 1 to 3% of the GPU power of the top American rivals, and they were able to produce almost comparable results. And that's through the kind of dirty work. If people can imagine the dirty work, right? The dirty work it takes to, fix your car, polish your car, and things like that. So the Chinese people basically view it as a challenge, and they'll work hard on things that are not glorious, not interesting, but gets the job done. So it's maybe 10 times more engineering work to deliver that exceptional result. So I think that was an underestimation. And the other really is that I think the speed at which the Chinese companies learned the technology also went through a very fast accelerating pace. I think for the moment ChatGPT came out, I would argue US was 3 to 4 years ahead of China. And I think today we're talking 6 months. Wow. So the speed at which the gap narrowed in technology and the degree to which hardworking engineering overcame the hardware deficiency, I think those were surprises to the policymakers.
5: So it's an underestimation of human ingenuity and capacity for hard work, I guess. I'm also curious about the fact that the Chinese models tend to be open source and that other companies can take them, develop them, modify them, do their own products, because that does allow your competitors to come in and do a better version of your product. So why have the Chinese companies gone down that open source route rather than make them closed source like OpenAI, Anthropic, who obviously don't want to give away the tech that they've spent money developing?
6: I think it's because they don't think they're more likely to win that. I mean, every company makes a choice that's more likely to have a successful outcome. So the Chinese companies are kind of like a study group. So if the Silicon Valley companies are like a genius who feels destined to win Nobel Prize one day, the Chinese companies are each one is a very good student, but not so good they feel they're destined for Nobel Prize. So they better figure out some way not to be kept way behind by the genius kids. So they decide to form a study group. They don't physically really sit down and study together, but because they write papers, they open models, and people move from company to company. So I would say the Chinese companies have moved somewhat in tandem. They're quite aware of each other's innovations. You'll see DeepSeek reference Kimi and vice versa. So while the American companies have stopped publishing, the Chinese companies continue to publish. So the study group is conducted in a fishbowl for the world to see.
5: It's interesting. I'm wondering if there is a cultural basis and something that partly comes from maybe the education systems that leads to these two approaches. And of course, you moved from the Taiwanese school system to the American school system at the age of 11. Because I think your brother told your parents it would be better for you?
6: Yeah, that's right. Exactly right. Because at the time, the American system certainly is the best education system for middle school in the world. And I was lucky to have had the chance to study in the U.S.
5: What was it like coming at the age of 11? Because it wasn't like you were emigrating with your parents. Your mother stayed with you for a bit, but then she went back to Taiwan.
6: Right. I stayed with my brother and sister-in-law, and they were scientists in a U.S. national laboratory. And it was an eye-opening experience. I think that Asian schools tend to train everybody in a good student direction. And then the U.S. schools let people be what they independently want to be or should be. That's probably the primary difference.
5: So if you had stayed in Taiwan and been a product of that system, what do you think your life would have been?
6: I probably would have been a good student and a good employee at some company. I may still be quite successful or not. I don't know. But I think my chances increase as I go to the U.S. because I have the discipline and tenacity that the Asian system, the Chinese system taught me. Mm-hmm. And I have the free thinking and free will and the confidence that the American system taught me.
5: More from my conversation with Kai-Fu Lee coming up. I'm Michelle Hussein, and this is Bloomberg.
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2: I'm Michelle Hussein, and you're listening to highlights of the Michelle Hussein Show podcast on Bloomberg Radio. Today, I'm speaking to tech CEO Kai-Fu Lee. When you wrote this book, AI Superpowers, China, Silicon Valley, and the New World Order, when it came out in 2018, I felt that there was almost something resembling a crisis in your life that you were writing about towards the end of the book. Your mother developed dementia, you yourself had cancer, and it was like a moment where you had to think about some of your choices. You said, going to visit your mother, how would I?

0: my spending minimal time with them. So obviously that's something that I feel like I need to rethink my priorities, that life can't just be my job. And the second thing is that I've always wanted to make the biggest difference I can in the world. And I had an encounter with a very wise Buddhist monk who in Taiwan, and he said, it's very dangerous to always want to change the world because you will use that as an excuse to do things that are for your own self-promotion of yourself, your company, because you will explain to yourself that it changes the world. So these two things really woke me up in a number of ways. I think one is that after my cancer went into remission, I was able to rebalance my life, devote more time to my family. I'm still very busy, but I think the priorities are not strictly work. Mm. And when I spend time with my family, I try to make sure it's a meaningful quality time. And then when they really need something, I would make that the highest priority. But the other change really is related to AI, is it made me aware that many people around me were like me, that job is everything. That if you ask someone, tell me about yourself, they pretty much tell you about their job. And in this kind of a belief, it's extremely dangerous as we look at jobs being turned upside down by AI. We really need to reinstill in people that job isn't everything. There's more to it than that in life.
1: Yeah, but it isn't the world that you're helping to explain today, how AI applies to companies in particular. Doesn't it actually increase the risk of that, that people know how much AI is changing the workplace and that it can instill a kind of Hunger Games type competition so that you are the one who emerges when others might fall by the wayside?
0: I think in the book, I was quite clear to talk about what kind of employees a CEO needs to develop and train, not just to hire and replace. And also, I make a plea to the CEOs that this should not be a very fast process to turn the company upside down. Number one, because a very fast process will remove the institutional memory, which the AI is not ready to take over. Mm. But secondly, that we all have a responsibility to train people to become the jobs and the positions that will emerge, and train them early, train them well. If at the end of the training you have a job for them, that's great. If not, they'll be better trained to go to another company. Just like we're seeing big layoffs in companies like Meta. But I don't doubt someone laid off at Meta could get another job at a lesser company. And I gave the example that if the whole world becomes very merciless and want to move very fast with AI and fewer people, then who's going to become consumers who will buy the products? Hmm. We do need a society with suppliers and consumers.
1: Yeah.
0: So social responsibility, pragmatism are all reasons I appeal to them to understand what it takes, but do it with care.
1: I want to ask you about the many companies that you've helped get off the ground and the investments you've made. I think you were once written about as someone who manufactured Chinese billionaires because your venture capital firm, got so many companies off the ground. Have there been times when you've really had to think about the use of AI within a company you've supported? Like, I was wondering about facial recognition. You can see all the positive examples of that, but you can also see the reports such as the one that came out a few years ago about AI being used to detect the emotions of people from the Uyghur minority in Western China.
0: We don't invest in any company that works on surveillance because we look at civilian applications. I think the issue of facial recognition is changing in two ways. I think first, in many of the Chinese applications, actually user consent is required. I was just at the bank yesterday and they wanted to do facial recognition. They said there's a new regulation that requires consent. The second thing is the cameras on the streets. you know, there are similar cameras in London.

0: But actually, interestingly, the Chinese cameras on the streets, while controversial, have led to a dramatic crime reduction and almost near zero murders. And if you ask people, that's the trade-off of cameras capturing you on the street. This video is not disclosed or sold or given to anybody, and it's used for finding a crime. Yes, your video will be recorded, but you will get a higher level of safety, much higher. Would you go for it? Well, in China, they would, and may not hold in other countries.
1: And did you say yes or no when you were asked for your consent in the bank that day?
0: Of course I gave consent. I needed to get my credit card updated.
1: So it was a condition. You couldn't really not consent.
0: I can change banks, I guess.
1: Well, it makes me curious also about AI in your own life. What is your own personal use that might surprise us?
0: So I use AI for everything. I have a AI for the CEO, which helps me run the company better. I really get to hear signals that may indicate a crisis coming up, a risk coming up, and stop it before it becomes more serious. And I'm able to catch product problems before they become problems. And I'm able to find and thank and praise the heroes who saved the day. And also, very interestingly, it's become my management coach. My AI coach is with me at every single meeting that I am in. And every single meeting that I said something, did something, of every meeting I was in.
1: I want to close with the thought that you put in your 2018 book, that our shared future depends on AI's ability to think, but coupled with human beings' ability to love. I have to confess that I don't have that much confidence that we can bring those two things together. Do you?
0: Well, I think there's really two meanings of love. In my first book in 2018, I meant the connection people have to each other. And that is the more important thing and the more irreplaceable thing. Earlier, when we talk about job displacement, I actually feel the largest job sector that will increase is sectors of human-to-human touch. That goes from existing jobs, but also new jobs like foster home care, someone to come to your home and cook and make your closet beautiful, or a tourist guy who's very funny and also a comedian. So as AI does the work, people will long for human connections, which might be good for bonding. And AI cannot do it because even if AI could mimic it, people don't want it. But there is a second sense in my new book, AI Native, that I think is absolutely about love. And it's about human love of an idea, a passion. When I started working on AI, people were laughing at me. The field was a joke. Nothing worked. People said anything that worked became a product. So AI is a collection of everything that doesn't work. But we, the AI scientists, we endured that because our love and belief and conviction that AI will change the world. And when Steve Jobs came out with the iPhone, there was no previous data that an AI could predict. That's the interface people want because everything before had been Nokia and BlackBerry. And he came up with something with no data to back because he had this intuition and taste and design and a love for creating new things that change the world. And Coco Chanel had the love of changing the world so that women don't have to wear uncomfortable clothes and that clothing could be both comfortable and beautiful. And Elon Musk had that love and passion, and he had the courage to build, you know, recyclable rockets and build Tesla. And these are things that people would do because they do it for love. They don't do it just because it's a job, it's execution. So this is a good coupling, because as AI does the execution, these people who are brilliant have things that they love and devote their lives to. They now have AI to amplify their power. And AI that could execute so well, they need people to come up with things that aren't based on data, that are free, creative, flowing things backed by one thing that I bet my life on it. And that If you're willing to bet your life on it, then AI will work with you. You will get all the credit and the consequences, and AI will get the work done faster. So I think humans' love for each other and humans' love for what they want to create and for what they want to change in this world is a plausible partnership with AI.
1: I will take it from you. Dr. Kai-Fu Lee, thank you so much for your time. We'll let you get on with what is now your evening in Beijing, but I hope we get to meet in person sometime.
0: I hope so too. Thank you.
1: And if there are any notes from the AI agent, you can let me know what they say about me.
0: I'm not going to submit it to my CEO agent, but my marketing department will get the audio to you.
1: Okay, I'll settle for that. Thank you so much. Thank you for listening to some of the highlights from my podcast. To hear the full conversation, please subscribe to The Michelle Hussein Show, wherever you get your podcasts. I'm Michelle Hussein, and this is Bloomberg.
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3: And I'm Joe Weisenthal.
2: Today you are listening to our conversation with Wayne Sanders, Senior Defense Research Analyst at Bloomberg Intelligence. We are talking about why laser beams and microwaves might be the latest thing in military technology. So I'm happy to say we do, in fact, have the perfect guest. We're going to be speaking with Wayne Sanders. As I said, he's the Senior Defense Research Analyst at Bloomberg Intelligence and formerly a colonel in the U.S. Army. So, Wayne, thank you so much for coming on All Thoughts.
4: Thanks so much for having me. It's great to be here.
2: Why don't you give us the, quick overview of your military career? Because you come to us not just with, you know, analytical bona fides, but with some actual operational expertise.
4: No, thank you again. So I graduated from West Point in 2002. I went military intelligence. So I had a background in tactical intelligence early on. And then obviously the war kicked off. I transitioned over to signals intelligence, where I spent a lot of time looking at computer network exploitation. Was the next best thing that was out there, right? So signals intelligence, where you're looking at cell phones and other pieces, quickly transitioned into the computer side of the house. I then ended up at the National Security Agency for quite a while with U.S. Cyber Command, and I transitioned over to becoming an offensive cyberspace operations officer, what's known as a 17 Alpha, where I got to spend the rest of my career working on very hard problems for the U.S. military to gain and maintain access to adversary networks, and then when called upon, deliver those capabilities. My last job in the Army was I was the chief of staff for the Undersecretary of Defense for Research and Engineering, Honorable Heidi Shue, where I got to spend a lot of time on critical technology areas specifically being developed out. So that's really where I got a chance to geek out and look at what some of the next research and development areas are in these weapon systems. And that kind of translated right over into coming over to Bloomberg Intelligence, where I work on the defense industrial base, emerging technologies, weapon systems, and who are the companies and the trends that are out there for global funding as well.
3: That was amazing. That was perfect. And I'm extremely riveted and excited about this conversation. Talk to us a little bit about your remit here and like the main sort of gist of the work that you do at Bloomberg Intelligence.
4: Yeah, absolutely. One of the areas that Bloomberg was really looking forward to moving forward with was going a step further in the aerospace and defense industry area, not just the primes, not just looking specifically at the companies, but looking at the ecosystem as a whole. So not just, okay, we're looking at Lockheed Martin and the PAC-3 interceptors and where some of those margins are, but also then looking at the air defense market as a whole, looking at, as you mentioned earlier, in terms of laser dome versus golden dome, or, you know, when you start looking at those pieces, it's okay, there's something called integrated air and missile defense. There's an entire program. There is a big difference between an exquisite munition interceptor like a PAC-3, and there's much difference between that and a high energy laser that's going to shoot a potential drone or a ballistic missile out of the sky. So when you put all those pieces together, what does the air defense market look like? What does hypersonics look like? What does semiconductors as part of a supply chain concern for the defense industrial base, shipbuilding, you name it? These are some of the areas that we cover down on and be able to focus on everything from budgets, component supply chain, regional components. Really, you look at the U.S. allies, if you will, adversary considerations that are driving where those markets may be going, and then what's next in the queue. So when you look at air defense, a lot of the stuff up until now, a lot of the directed energy stuff we're going to talk about today is some of those futures piece. Where is it in the R&D line for research and development? And then where is it going? And when are we transitioning into procurement?
2: All right. So before we talk about the role of directed energy in, I guess, the military industrial complex and defensive strategy more broadly, let's start really, really simply. And let's just, can you define what this actually is when we talk about directed energy weapons like laser beams or microwave systems? What exactly are we talking about here?
4: Absolutely. Absolutely. You know, a lot of people call it electronic warfare. That's a name that a lot of times ends up being synonymous as well, because you look at electronic attack platforms. You are trying to take specific harnessed energy and you are trying to use it in an offensive way to cause some type of degradation or destruction to something else. And so when you look at a laser is essentially a precision weapon. It concentrates energy into a narrow beam and typically attacks one target at a time. But when you look at high-powered microwaves, those weapons attack electronics. It's a larger beam that can potentially affect multiple systems simultaneously. So the Government Accountability Office notes that high-powered microwave weapons can generate peak powers up to like 100 megawatts. But comparing that number directly to continuous wave laser kilowatt ratings is misleading because of the characteristics that are fundamentally different. What I mean by that is a laser is a sniper rifle. And a microwave is the electronic shotgun. Mm. Think about shooting something with bird shots because a laser, you're trying to scale that power and the microwave is trying to scale the effect. So that's why you're looking at drone swarms and what can you potentially do for that?
3: Right. So the microwave, fire the weapon or whatever, maybe we'll get in the and then suddenly all the drones don't work because their electronics have been fried or something like that. And then a laser is something that could theoretically be pointed at, I don't know, a tank or something like that, and then disable it. Like, is it sort of, let's just say we're talking about the lasers, is it what I have in mind only from watching a movie where it's like there is a beam and then it's bad to be on the other side of the beam?
4: It's pretty accurate. You know, when you start looking at how strong those lasers are, you are trying to direct that energy into a single point that is going to burn a hole. It's trying to degrade, right? And not so much on the tank.
3: And it's heat. Sorry.
4: Yeah.
3: Just to be clear, it's that heat that's the destructive force there in the laser.
4: Correct. It's the heat and it's the energy that's being pushed through, right? So if you get that hot enough, you actually can burn through that material specifically for that. When you look at it, normally you're looking at the difference between a drone swarm and potentially like a ballistic missile. Because a drone swarm perspective, you're going to want a high-powered microwave. You want something that is a wider range. You want something that's going to be able to hit multiple targets at the same time and cause them to degrade. And it may not, they're not going to blow up, but they might fall out of the sky. Something's not going to work on those. But if you're pointing a laser directly at a single ballistic missile that's coming at you, you want to be able to destroy that thing. You want to be able to knock that out of the sky at that point in time.
2: Where does the energy for these things actually come from? Because when we talk about laser beams, by definition, that's a densely concentrated beam of energy. And I can't imagine that militaries are plugging these things into the grid, although maybe they are, or maybe they're rolling around with like giant battery packs or something like that. But where does the energy actually come from?
4: So the answer is yes to both of your questions, actually. And it kind of goes into some of the history of how lasers came to be and to work those out is you normally call that shore power. A lot of the technology behind lasers and all that requires a huge amount of power that's going to create that specific spot beam that you're actually trying to create. That directed beam of energy, you know, starts in these diodes, but you have to be able to then power those. There's an awful lot of power in the past that was required in order to create that level of beam that you're trying to be able to push out. You want to keep it refined, small enough so that it is directed in the area that you want, so it's not going out and refracting off and hitting other targets, right? But you start looking at that as it's one of the reasons why back in the day, some of these lasers were the size of buildings because you required that much energy to be able to create that beam, to be able to create that pulse. Hmm. And so you're seeing actually the difference really in size, weight, and power. You'll hear that quite a bit when you're dealing in this type of environment is the swap characteristics, right? Size, weight, and power. Because obviously, if you're trying to create something that's deployable, you can't just plug it into a grid and say, okay, all right, well, because now you're static.
3: Yeah.
4: And so it's great if you're using something for a base defense, okay, and you have clean enough power and everything else to be able to plug that in to be able to use. But the deployability aspect of where a lot of the militaries are going right now is I need to be able to throw something onto a truck. I need to be able to throw something onto a ship and I need to be able to plug that thing into some type of shore power so that I have the ability to have regenerative electronic capabilities to create those beams and increase what we normally call is the difference between mass versus magazine. Because at that point in time, you want to have additional shots and you want to bring down the cost per shot. And this is one of those areas where you can do that.
2: So is the technological advancement that's brought us to, you know, the current time where we can talk about laser beams as, you know, a potential reality on the field, is that all due to energy advancement? What has gotten us to this point?
4: Yeah, no, absolutely. I think, so first off, it really started with the physics problem. If you go back even to the 60s, right, when the laser arrived, the military immediately recognized that it had potential. And the early work seemingly, you know, it was a revolutionary idea that you could put energy onto a target and essentially do it at the speed of light. Then you have the Star Wars era where it identifies specifically where they're trying to produce extremely powerful chemical lasers. And this is where you start looking into the difference between the chemical laser problem back then required a lot of energy. It also required a very large facility because of how big these things were. So if you go back to like the 1990s and the 2000s, US, Israel had something called the tactical high energy laser, the THEL. It demonstrated that a laser could actually destroy rockets and artillery rounds in flight. There was also something from DARPA called Miracle, the mid-infrared advanced chemical laser. I had to write it down because I didn't remember what it actually stood for. But it destroyed live short-range rockets as well. But the chemical laser architecture remained really large and logistically intensive. So the program ended in 2006.
2: I looked this up as soon as you said chemical laser, because I went, what the heck is that? It says it gets its light energy directly from a chemical reaction instead of using electricity.
4: Yes.
2: Is that right?
4: Yep.
2: What kind of chemical reaction? Now I'm like imagining soldiers with a big like vat of chemicals
5: Beaker.
2: And like, yeah, mixing them together. And then suddenly it goes boom and shoots into the sky.
4: No, not so much like that. But it normally is something in a containerized area. There's Real Science, if you remember that movie with Val Kilmer back in the day, being able to kind of create, there's some oxygen iodine laser, you know, type reaction where it's something that you can actually control. It's something that you can put inside of a mechanism and you can control it from there. Yeah. So you don't have to actually, It's not like us in chemistry class, you know, putting stuff into a beaker and then pouring it in. So it is something that's the oxygen iodine laser has been used in the past. Also, they put this thing onto a Boeing 747 at one point in time called the YAL-1. But the problem there is, once again, you're dealing with now you have a chemical reaction that's taking place on board of a ship. And oh, they were also, by the way, trying to do this to fly near where you think a ballistic missile launch is going to go so that you can now chase the missile and shoot this thing out of the sky. So you can
3: fire it down from a plane.
4: Absolutely. You know, and well, it's risky.
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2: 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I'm Tracy Alloway.
3: And I'm Joe Weisenthal.
2: Today's episode, we are looking at laser beams, microwaves, and other directed energy weapons. We are speaking with Wayne Sanders, Senior Defense Research Analyst at Bloomberg Intelligence.
3: I'm going to ask like a sort of dumb question, but that maybe it could lead us to an interesting question. Like, do we have a gun in existence that looks like something where you hold it, like it resembles outside of normal gun and fires a laser beam in a military capacity?
4: Not in the way that you're thinking. I mean, we have some areas like, there's the Helios platform that's on the USS Preble. So if you want to think of a very large ship gun that has the capability of doing that, you know, the Navy does have that. If you're looking for a handheld rifle, you know, something like a laser or phaser kind of thing that you've seen in science fiction and all that, not so much where you would actually see the directed beam.
3: Yeah,
4: we do have drone guns that can be used for RF and be able to push out to knock drones out of the sky, though.
3: Well, so I figure that laser gun that I'm imagining in my head doesn't exist. But what would be the constraints to its existing? So, okay, we can, at least currently as of 2026, what would be the main bottleneck or thing we would need to solve? I imagine the thing we would need to solve would be building an insanely dense battery or something like that. But what would be the thing we would need to solve to have the laser weapons that we see on screen?
4: Yeah, I would say it's power generation and compression. When you start looking at you have to be able to do, the reason why it's still existing, really, Stryker vehicles right now have, there are a couple of platforms that are out there specifically for this with a high energy laser on there, but you're talking about 50 kilowatts of power. And so, and that's something that's being generated based off of the generator power that's already put on a Stryker vehicle. That's part of that shore power that's in there. So that, like you're talking about, whether it's batteries or whether or not it is some type of power generation mechanism, is going to be required in order to create the level of beam that's necessary. If you only have a 5 kilowatt laser beam at that point in time, but it requires 15 or 25 kilowatts of energy in that beam to be able to knock a drone down, then at that point in time, it's not going to be effective. So you have to make sure that you are pairing the type of capabilities, the power generation that you can push out versus the threat that you're actually trying to mitigate.
3: You know, Tracy, whenever we talk defense tech in any capacity, there's always this weird thing where it's like we're talking about machines that kill people, right? Mm-hmm. I'm on the Lockheed Martin looking at their Helios integrated weapon system, and it's going through the specs, and it's like deep magazine, low cost per kill, speed of light delivery. It's like, it's gear, but you know, these are the metrics.
2: Yes. Yeah, it's creepy for sure. So actually, one thing I wanted to ask, Joe just touched on this deep magazine idea. And sometimes when you read about the potential for directed energy weapons, people talk about like, oh, they're a more cost effective tactic against things like cheap drones. So instead of firing off a PAC-3 that costs millions of dollars, you fire off a laser beam that is, you know, renewable. You can keep firing, or you send off microwave beams and keep doing that. But is comparing directed energy weapons to something like Bloody, or there's something called Vampire, which I would love to learn more about, or Skynex, like systems that can do a similar thing, but are also cheaper than ballistic missiles?
4: Absolutely. So one of the reasons that you look for high powered microwaves, high energy laser solutions, this directed energy platform, is because the cost per shot is very low. As long as you have the stream of energy necessary to be able to use it, it's great. The problem is that you're waiting for something that is trying to kill you to get close enough to the target so that you can hit this thing with high powered microwaves or a high energy laser to be able to knock that out. And oh, by the way, when you have adversary capabilities that are traveling at Mach 5, you're traveling at 4,000 miles an hour, you probably don't want to hope that you can put this this laser beam exactly where you want it to be in order to do that. So what you're really looking for is there's layered air defense, right? I referred to it earlier as integrated air and missile defense. And this is where it's really important because it's super relevant to what we're talking about right now, especially when you look at investment as well. You have to have exquisite missiles. You have to have your Lockheed PAC-3 interceptors. You have to have your RTX, SM-3s and SM-6s. You cannot get rid of those because you have adversaries who have hypersonic weapons. If a hypersonic weapon is launched, you're going to want to use one of your more exquisite capabilities to make sure that you can knock that thing out of the sky and it doesn't kill your soldiers, your airmen, sailors, and Marines, and your guardians. You want to make sure that that doesn't take place. So the exquisite missiles are part of this conversation. But the biggest piece, like you're saying right now, is you're identifying that you can win every engagement. You can win every engagement defensively and still lose economically. And that's what we're seeing a lot in Iran right now, is they're just starting to just run us out of some of these exquisite interceptors and munitions. And so as you mentioned with Coyote and you mentioned with Vampire, and BAE has a system called APKWS, which is the Advanced Precision Kill Weapon System. Rheinmetall has Skynex and Skyranger. These are cheaper interceptors and guns. So think of these as almost a mid-range solution for those to say, okay, I don't want to use a $4 million, because you can see the radar systems themselves. If something is launched and coming at you, it'll put together a signature. It will say, this is this type of system. It's being shot at us at this type of speed. It's going to have a boost phase, glide phase, terminal phase on some of these capabilities, right? Depending on what those things are, it's important to be able to say, okay, well, based off of the threat, I want to pair it with a specific type of capability that makes sense. And so if you're being shot at, if a drone swarm is coming at you and it's the Shahed 136 is out of Iran, you don't need to shoot it down with the PAC-3 interceptor. You may be looking for that Vampire APKWS partnership. You may want to use some of these Coyote Block 2s. You want to go and look at some of these systems and say, that's what I want to use. If it's going slow enough or you have enough of them, you may want to then partner that with a high-powered microwave to knock them down. So you don't want to give up any ground at all in terms of creation of these different capabilities. So these end up being additive. And Israel does it better than anyone. When you look at Israel, if you have an intercontinental ballistic missile threat that's coming your way, they're going to use their Arrow 2, Arrow 3 systems, which are exo-atmospheric. They're going to try and shoot this thing down as far away from you as possible, based off of how serious the threat is. If it's something else that's a little bit shorter than that, they have a system called David Sling. And David Sling goes farther than Iron Dome. Iron Dome is that next layer that you use, and you hear about it all the time between Iran and Israel in the 12-day war, as well as during Epic Fury and into the systems now, is they continue to use Iron Dome. And now they're adding in Iron Beam as well. So what it's done is it gives the commander options so that you don't always have to use your exquisite munitions. You don't have to bankrupt yourself to do it.
2: If you have this integrated architecture that goes across all these different weapon systems for the reasons you just laid out, who actually makes or owns, I guess, the kill decision? Like, who decides what deployment of all those different things actually looks like against which targets? And I imagine most of the time you're operating under like highly pressurized time environments, right?
4: Yes, absolutely. And so normally it's known as the Target Execution Authority, the TEA. And that is, the military does a phenomenal job at identifying this well before a conflict when you go forward. And then, so depending on what type of threat that is, it's going to say you have the authorities at your level to accomplish the following things. So if you are an infantry battalion commander, you're a lieutenant colonel, and you have your soldiers out there on the battlefield, you're only going to have a certain amount of authorities. Your rules of engagement are going to stop at a specific level. But then as it goes further and further up, what they call the operational command. So if you're looking at the Iran scenario, a lot of those have been delegated down to U.S. CENTCOM, U.S. Central Command, delegates quite a bit to Fifth Fleet so that the U.S. Navy can answer those questions. So if you have a laser on board a U.S. Navy vessel as part of the George Washington or the Abraham Lincoln carrier strike group, then they will know at their level what they're allowed to do and what they're not. And that's going to be determined based off of that. So it changes. I don't want to say that it's always going to be the following, but the military knows at that point in time. They also know that they have the right to self-defense. So that is always priority number one, no matter how you're looking at it. But normally there will be a ship captain. There will be a carrier strike group, admiral that will have that specific authority. And so when he sees it, right? So part of what they end up doing is they put all this stuff into the Aegis system and they can see all of those. There will be a common operational picture. And based off of that, that admiral can make that decision.
3: What makes a weapon system exquisite? I hear this term from time to time in these conversations, and I realize I actually don't know the answer to that.
4: So normally it really just comes down to the sophistication and technology that is included in it. So if you're looking at an interceptor, if it is an exquisite interceptor, it means you have the top of the line seeker technology that is inside the payload, inside the front of that interceptor, because you're trying to shoot a bullet down with a bullet. At that point in time, right? The science that's behind that is phenomenal because you have to be able to see exactly where that threat is coming from and whether or not now you're getting into maneuverable systems as well, right? It's not just always a 100% path. I'm flying directly at you, never going to switch path. So these seekers have to be able to then not only do it, they have to identify and track, but then they also have to then do adjust to whatever changes in those paths also come. So that is an exquisite interceptor type of munition. If you have long range precision munitions that we are firing offensively, same thing kind of applies. It has to do with how fast it goes, whether or not the tail fins maneuver these and cause it to change course as well, because now we're trying to also then avoid enemy air defense systems as well, so that we can make sure that we hit the target as well. So the payload that's on it, how fast, how big of an explosion are you trying to achieve? All of those things play into that exquisite munitions perspective.
3: Got it.
4: The other side is the gravity bombs. Gravity bombs are just standard GPS guided munitions, where as long as you can get over the target and you drop that, it's very, very simple maneuvering and all that. It's a lot less because you're not worried so much about the energetics behind it.
3: Yeah.
4: And you're really just letting it hit the target.
3: More to come from our conversation on laser beams in warfare with Wayne Sanders, Senior Defense Research Analyst at Bloomberg Intelligence. I'm Joe Weisenthal.
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3: And I'm Joe Weisenthal.
2: On today's show, we are discussing laser beams and microwaves in the military. We are speaking with Wayne Sanders, Senior Defense Research Analyst at Bloomberg Intelligence. Aren't all bombs gravity in the end? I mean, they all have to like fall back to Earth eventually. Okay, anyway, to what extent do military commanders take into account economic costs when they're making these operational decisions? Like, would someone hesitate to press the button on launching a bunch of ballistic missiles because they're thinking about how much it might cost the U.S. government? And I'm thinking back to, I'm sure we've all seen Top Gun when Maverick crashes the airplane or whatever, and his commander is like chewing him out and saying, that's not your plane, it's not your money, it's the taxpayer's plane and the taxpayer's money. Does that factor into actual operational decisions at all?
4: So I think the best way, you described it perfectly, and I think that that actually shows how great the military system is because if you are a tactical commander and you have, if you're in that situation, all that, you are going to use whatever is necessary to protect your force. It doesn't matter. You have the operational command and you have those abilities. As you get farther up the food chain, as you become those flag officers, those general officers, right, the admirals and the generals, when you start getting to those operational higher level of command decisions, they're the ones who are tied more into the national. So you have tactical, operational, strategic, and national authorities. And so as you get closer into those strategic and national authorities, that's when those leaders are the ones who start looking at that and saying, I need systems where I'm not spending $4.1 million to shoot down a $30,000 drone. But that is not something that your standard lieutenant or captain or major is dealing with at their level.
3: Right. I would imagine, though, that they're not thinking about, oh, what is this going to cost the taxpayer? But they are still fundamentally having to think about economizing. They have a certain amount of capacity with them at any given moment. And they have to think, when are they going to use their more scarce weapons that they're

0: about it. The war in Iran, this rapid depletion of very expensive stocks. Where would we have to get to with some of the weapon systems you're talking about, such that, or where are we on the path, such that these technologies could meaningfully change some of the economics so that we could accomplish some of the same goals that we want while on the very abstract level, saving money, but just generally speaking, solve this problem of ours of munitions depletion.
1: Yeah, no, I think we're in the middle of it right now, because when you look at how the military is structured and how the Department of War, Department of Defense is right now pushing some of these additional, what they call the multi-year framework agreements for these munitions platforms, they're doing that because they're recognizing right now that it has been, I don't want to call it a failure of economies of force, but, you know, the U.S. military has focused so long on looking at the peer type fight. So this has been a lesson learned for the military to say, hey, look, I right now, as you even mentioned, here is my arsenal. This is what I have available to me right now. And I'm getting shot at right now. I'm getting attacked by Fatah 110 ballistic missiles. I'm getting attacked by Shahed 136 drones. And hey, what I have at my fingertips right now are PAC-3 interceptors from the Patriot system. That's what I have. Yeah. And so therefore, that's what I'm going to use. The Navy's looking at it and they're like, well, I've got SM-3s, I've got SM-6s. And so that's what I am using. And so what you're seeing right now is, hey, we don't want to do that. That's been the demand signal to industry right now, is that low-cost containerized munitions, those low-cost interceptors, the high-powered microwave, high-energy laser, the urgency and demand for some of these systems is because exactly what you're saying is, I want at my level, if I was sitting right now and I was still Colonel Sanders, KFC, you know, sitting in, you know, and I'm working with my force, I want to have all of the solutions so that I have more options at my fingertips. I want to have more arrows in my quiver so that I can make the decision between electronic warfare, high powered microwave, high energy laser, guns, cheap interceptors, as well as exquisite missiles. I want to have all of those things at my fingertips. And that's what we're at right now.
2: How easy or difficult is it to actually produce these things at scale? Because a couple of familiar names kept coming up when I was researching this, rare earths, including gallium. And this one is unfamiliar to me. Joe, do you know what ytterbium is?
0: Ytterbium.
2: Ytterbium? Why ytterbium? I think it's ytterbium.
0: No, keep going.
2: All right. Well, both of them, as is tradition, are, you know, mostly produced by China.
0: Oh, yeah.
2: So it seems like if you want to ramp up production of these things, there are still, even if you agree that these are effective weapons and they're going to do a lot for defensive capabilities, scaling up production could still be a challenge.
1: No, it absolutely is. When you look at critical minerals across, there's terbium, like you mentioned, there's dysprosium. Dysprosium is another one that a lot of people use. Military uses a lot of neodymium, boron, iron magnets. And the fact that I know that off the top of my head just shows how many times we've had to go over this. But yeah, so critical minerals becomes very, very key. And so when you start looking at some of the deals that are being made by the Department of War, right now is a great example of that, right? The deal with MP Materials to actually, you know, gain a piece of ground specifically inside the U.S. for domestic onshoring of these capabilities. But you're absolutely right. There are quite a few of these critical minerals that China has a predominance in the world. They have, you know, sometimes 85, even 90% of the supply chain. So how important it is that we're using the ones that we have correctly. When China last year added 12 critical minerals that they were not going to share with the United States, you know, these are some of the key ones, like you said. And so the nice thing is that a lot of the defense primes have recognized this as a risk for quite a while. And so they've, you know, already been working towards some of these. But the bigger problem now is it's not, these are not just critical minerals that are used for defense platforms. These are a lot of dual use capabilities with a lot of civilian and commercial needs as well. And so if you're looking at a brushless motor for a drone, that could be used for a civilian drone, or it could be used for a military Reaper drone or a Global Hawk. And so when you start looking at those, it is a lot of decisions that have to be made by industry.
0: By the way, I have to let listeners know who've been listening for a while. I found my tungsten cube thanks to Tracy. I had been missing it, and she suggested a drawer that we store stuff in that it might be in, and it was there. So thank you. Turns out you can buy your ytterbium cube. 40.
2: So,

0: No,
1: it's $40 for a little 10 millimeter cube.
0: Does
1: I don't
0: it look
1: know.
0: Nice? Is it? It's just silvery.
1: It's just a, yeah. It's just a silvery cube. I'm curious, like when, like, you know, maybe a big picture, when like a sort of new type of like weapons regime, sort of maybe disruptive weapons tech emerges. In your seat as an analyst, how much of this is coming from the primes, and how much of this is coming from defense startups, et cetera? There's like, you know, some defense startup is like, you know what? We don't have an exquisite missile system that we want to keep selling, and therefore we're not going to fall captive to the innovator's dilemma, unlike a defense prime that may not be as motivated to push on a technology that could, you know, render their existing workhorse sales to be less market competitive. What are you seeing in terms of market dynamics here?
2: No, it is a great point, because you're hitting on something that the DOW has actually identified now and has started to push towards as well. The defense primes right now are scaling. We've already talked about the exquisite munitions, right? And so a lot of the multi-year framework agreements that have come to them has been to increase the stockpiles of things that we already have. So PAC-3 yeah. interceptors going from 620 a year to 2,000 per year, right? That is what they're pushing for. That's a 3.3x increase on what they're doing. The THAAD system, the Terminal High Altitude Air Defense System, these are like $12 to $15 million per interceptor. They're trying to increase that 4x. And then you've got the precision strike munition, which is a long range offensive system that we've used in Iran successfully. That's very strategic to a, you know, to like a China fight. That is one that's they're trying to increase by up to 4x as well. So you start putting those together. That's your exquisite munitions piece. But that middle ground that I was talking about, right, where you're looking for these low cost containerized munitions, you're looking for, OK, I'm not ready to just do a high powered microwave, but I don't want to use a $4 million interceptor. There are contracts that are out right now, specifically five companies, CoAspire, Leidos, Anduril, Zone 5 and Castilian are the five contracting companies right now that the DoD has contracted with and say, I need this middle ground solution. I need tens of thousands of these, not trying to jump, like I said, from 620 to 2000 or 96 to 400 for the THAAD system. We're talking about, I need thousands, tens of thousands. That's my demand signal. Let's make this happen. And so the market, these disruptors are the ones who are picking up those contracts. So the short term, the primes are winning because they already have the production lines. They are able to put these contracts directly into place and they're pushing for it. But that mid-grade, you know, think about 3 to 5 years, the scalability for the Andurils and the Castilians of the world to come in and grab that middle market as well is an area that the primes aren't looking to grab into too much, and they're allowing some of these tech disruptors to do it. But you're also seeing a lot of joint ventures as well across the board, not sure. only internally to the US, but also our partnerships around the world. Lockheed does a great job, so does RTX, partnering with some Europeans companies as well, Rheinmetall being one of them, so that they can start to increase capacity overseas as well.
0: Can you talk a little bit more about, I guess, AI and safety issues when it comes to this kind of weaponry? Because Joe and I, we've been having a lot of conversations recently about LLMs and some recent safety incidents, including an OpenAI model escaping its sandbox during a test and hacking into Hugging Face, which is like bad enough. But then when you think about AI potentially yeah. in a military environment and maybe having access to a bunch of ballistic missiles or now laser beams, that seems kind of terrifying.
2: No, absolutely. And funny enough, when I was at War College, my group did an entire thing about AI and levels of trust, because you really are looking at a lot of the stuff that you're originally seeing partnered into the Pentagon right now is things that are going to help us do our staff jobs better. Let's look at how to be able to optimize processes. How do we do a better job of tagging our capabilities so that we can track them better and so on and so forth. What it hasn't entered into very much is really when you look at identifying friend and foe leading to a command decision for a tactical strike. Those are things that are still maintained. Those are human in the loop AI problems.
0: All right, Wayne Sanders, we're going to get kicked out of the studio soon, so we're going to have to leave it there. But thank you so much for coming on Odd Lots.
2: Thank you for having me. It was great.
1: This has been Odd Lots on Bloomberg Radio. I'm Joe Weisenthal.
0: And I'm Tracy Alloway.
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0: This is the Asia Trade. I'm Avril Hong in Singapore. The top stories this hour. Asian stocks are set to open mixed as oil prices stoke concerns about higher Fed interest rates ahead of key inflation data. Brent is just a hair's breadth away from $100 per barrel. Reports say the U.S. military struck targets near the Iranian export hub of Karg Island in the latest escalation of a war, now in its seventh month. And Scott Bessent dares traders to bet against the yen, suggesting he's strengthening the currency with inside information.
1: I'm Hardy Stroud-Watts in Sydney. Take a look at the setup for trading across Asia. We are looking like a buoyant start to this midweek session when it comes to semiconductors and the AI agentic trade in particular. So looking like strength out of these markets, including Korea, obviously, in particular. We're seeing that pop in Kospi futures 0.6%. This after the Philadelphia Semiconductor Index saw that 1.3% gain in the overnight session. Nikkei futures looking a little bit softer, really quite a bit of distraction when it comes to the yen trade. But as Avril mentioned, New York traded crude up by 1.3%. This concern when it comes to these broader energy markets continues to persist as we continue to see these geopolitical and war-related uncertainties. But the major story overnight really is what we're going to see potentially with the yen along with US Treasuries. These comments from Scott Bessent were really quite remarkable, essentially daring traders to bet against the yen. Quote, "I am the house now," challenging them to counter his efforts to strengthen the Japanese currency, saying that he makes market calls nowadays. He's effectively doing so with inside information. So let's bring in our Bloomberg equity strategist, Sunny Bhangia. And just remarkable, whenever people say, oh, well, Treasury Secretary is taking a risk, what is my dream? I have asymmetric information. What do we make of this?
2: I mean, it is obviously very interesting communication and a different type of communication from the Treasury that we've not seen before.
1: Right.
2: But also, it does beg the question, what inside information does he actually have? Does he know something that the markets are not pricing in? So is the BOJ going to be hiking 50 basis points or are we in a multi-step hiking cycle? I mean, it's obviously quite confusing for the BOJ and they are being pushed into a sort of corner. And obviously they've got to manage their own economy and their own financial stability. So these are really interesting comments. And I wonder whether this has got a broader implication about the Treasury market, which is why Scott's being so forthcoming or so forceful in his commentary.
1: And we did see that benefit of elevated yields for the overnight auction as well. It seems like there's a lot of coalescing bets around the size of the longer dated debt buybacks as well, right?
2: That's right. I mean, there's really two things here. The first thing is he needs to have impact on the market. So the Treasury General Account has built up to about just under $900 billion. If he looks to bring that down to $500 billion, so he's got room with about just shy of $400 billion dollars worth of buying that he can do. So that roughly translates to 10 to 15 billion buying program, which is meaningful to be a marginal buyer in the Treasury market and to impact yield. But the more longer term question is this sustainable? And is this just another form of financial repression by trying to hold yields down that actually want to go higher? And actually, whose job is it to really anchor in yields? Is it the Treasury's job? Maybe through more sensible deficits spending, or is it the Federal Reserve's job? And I think that's where some of this buying can have a short-term impact, but may not really fix the underlying problem of why yields are moving higher.
1: It's really interesting because obviously a pretty good setup for chip makers going to the Asian session, but a particular breakout is shaping up for Korea.
2: Yeah, that's right. Korea seems to be bucking the trend, and that's a function of firstly, Korean corporates are out there buying back their own stock, namely Samsung Electronics and SK Hynix. Secondly, you've seen foreigners return back to the Korean market in recent sessions, so that buying has also come through. And then I think the market is looking at some of the advancements in ChatGPT-6, what this means for the semiconductor trade, whether this is a Jevons paradox driving greater demand for semiconductors. And so semis have really broken out a little bit, particularly memory stocks. And the trade's becoming interesting where it's been that pro-semi, long semis, short software trade in the last few sessions. So that'll be interesting to watch for the next few weeks.
0: Sunny, thank you so much for that context. Bloomberg Equity Strategist Sunny Banja for us. Now, of course, we've been tracking how oil prices have been faring amid the latest flare-up, U.S. forces having struck Iranian tankers tied to the IRGC near the vital export hub of Karg Island, responding to an attack, a failed missile attack on an American warship. And this retaliation marks a sharp escalation. So it's, in a way, shattering hopes that the conflict was transitioning from active hostilities to purely economic pressure. For more, Bloomberg senior editor Derek Wolbang joins us now. Derek, break things down for us, how we got to this stage again of strikes and counter-strikes.
3: Well, Avril, I'll tell you in the words of Marco Rubio exactly how we got to where we got on the U.S. perspective. I'll read you the quote. When they try to hit U.S. naval ships, they will get hit themselves. The back and forth is pretty straightforward, he said. For every time they do that or try to do that, they're going to lose tankers. The U.S. making very clear that if Iran launches anything, it will be met with retaliation. And that puts us into this sort of tit for tat phase already. We've had official Iranian media saying that there were strikes targeting a military facility in Jordan that American troops use. You know, so we're continuing into this sort of situation here. But the U.S. has said, look, if you shoot at tankers, we are going to incapacitate yours. That doesn't necessarily mean putting them at the bottom of the Strait of Hormuz, but it does often mean trying to take out engine rooms and things like that so that they're functionally not able to ship. You know, at the same point, we've seen shipping states warn today about an increasing fragmentation in the global shipping trade caused by a lot of these conflagrations, and Hormuz being a really great example of the sort of place where a regional conflict can really kind of impact the broad global economy almost in an instant.
0: What phase of applying economic pressure should the U.S. be in at this stage? And do these active hostilities kind of distract from that goal?
3: Well, I think, Avril, you know, the U.S. has said that it wants to be doing economic pressure, and that's going to be the way that it's going to try and bring Iran to heel, to a negotiating position, to kind of end the war on American terms. But clearly that hasn't worked yet. I think the big question is going to be, as it has been, what the U.S. is going to do vis-a-vis Iranian trading partners, particularly the biggest one on oil, which is China. There's been no sense yet that the U.S. is willing to sort of uptip the U.S.-China relationship before Trump meets with Xi Jinping in Washington. So that's a key thing to watch for later this month, whether anything tangible comes of that. But so far, you know, we've seen a lot of things go on in the last 6+ months. We've seen military, we've seen economic, we've seen all sorts of things. There, you know, Iran's economy is not in the strongest position right now. All of that is true. But has any single thing forced Iran to change its course? No, not yet. And that's kind of the thing that the U.S. is trying to find, is what's going to happen there. On the flip side, it is not a politically popular opinion in Iran right now to be on the side of concessions to the United States. So that comes with it its own little, you know, forms of risk. And those two things get very, very difficult. We've got the November elections in the U.S. coming up. Pricing pressure remains to be what it is. Increased gasoline prices, increased, you know, prices for a whole bunch of other things. And then those radiate throughout the economy. All of that putting a pressure on the U.S. economy walking into those so critical elections. Certainly the U.S. is focused on that. The Trump administration is focused on that. But in terms of a way out of this, haven't seemed to find one yet.
1: Bloomberg senior editor Derek Wolbang there with the latest. Let's get you a look at the Korean labor market data crossing the Bloomberg, and more or less in line with expectations, looking like that stabilization when it comes to the labor market in Korea. 2.7% is the adjusted unemployment rate in August, comparing to 2.8% in the previous month. 2.8% was also what Bloomberg Economics had been expecting as well. Labor force participation, 64.6% in August. As a reminder, that sort of natural rate of employment number as a proxy sits at around 3.1%, which is the post-2020 average, so 2.7%, very, very comfortably below that. So we are seeing some of those sectors that have faced headwinds, weather disruptions, construction activity has been quite subdued, as well as across the manufacturing sector, seeing like that's all becoming quite a bit more stable in, through that data. Well, still to come, we're live from the KB Financial Group Korea Conference in Seoul, and our chief North Asia correspondent, Stephen Engel, is on the ground at the event. Steve.
4: Yeah, what a great time to be here in Seoul at the KB Financial Group Korea Conference. We have a whole host of very important guests. One of them was telling me that, of course, the boom in AI chips around the world, led by here in Korea, Samsung and SK Hynix, has been a blessing to the Korean economy, but again, concentrated largely in two stocks. So we're going to talk a lot about that, as well as the macro conditions and central bank policies around the world. A great list of guests coming up in just a few minutes. We're going to have Mark Ganzi. He's the Digital Bridge CEO. We're going to talk about that AI build out, cell towers and data centers. Then a little bit later at 9 o'clock Korean time, as you can see on your screen there, we're going to have Louis Vincent Gav, GavCal CEO. And then the big one, it is a fireside chat, an exclusive chat with the former BOK Governor, Ri Chang-yong. You don't want to miss that one. We'll be right back. This is Bloomberg, and you're watching The Asia Trade.

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1: At a time when policy in Washington is driving Wall Street, we draw a distinction between the rhetoric and the action, bringing you market-moving guests and original reporting. This is Bloomberg Surveillance.
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6: Let's take a look at markets. Of course, the focus has been on oil prices, given these strikes and counter-strikes by the U.S. and Iran. We're seeing Brent, of course, earlier almost approaching the $100 a barrel mark. And against this backdrop, it'll be interesting to see whether tech continues outperforming. You're seeing some softness in Nikkei futures. The yen, though, managing to rally still to the highest level we've seen it since February. And of course, there are these comments coming through from the Treasury Secretary Scott Bessent talking about how he is the house now. Joining us now is Ho-Min Lee, Senior Macro Strategist at Lombard Odier. Ho-Min, always good to see you. So talk to us first off. I mean, the focus is on oil prices, but what is your sense of whether the Japanese currency can continue rallying with oil prices at these levels?
7: So now, if you look at the market pricing for the Bank of Japan, it now points to maybe close to 2% by the second half of 2027. So that's roughly maybe four hikes from the current level. And this is what we've been expecting since mid-August to reflect the changing tone of policy discussion in Tokyo and also particularly within the Bank of Japan. So that's definitely beginning to be a factor for the market pricing for the yen. We do suspect that it's still difficult for the currency to rally significantly from here, so it's quite possible that we start facing some resistance for the dollar yen, maybe around that 150 level, because at the end of the day, our suspicion is that what policymakers are happy with is kind of a range that's below 160, that's more manageable, and if they can somehow cap the strength of the dollar against the yen and the weakness of the currency, then perhaps they can live with that outcome. That still takes a few more hikes from the Bank of Japan and potentially some hawkish guidance, but this is kind of how we're looking at things, and certainly the developments in the Middle East will be another kind of a headwind. So a range-bound view for the yen, this is what we have, and we might be getting close to an important resistance level at 150 for the dollar yen.
6: So cap yen weakness, that's on the Japanese policymaker side. But what about whether the Treasury Secretary, Scott Bessent, is going to be okay with that?
7: So we'll have to see, what his true demands are. But we now see a bit of shift in the market's tone regarding the yen's weakness. I mean, what we faced maybe a few weeks ago when we had that joint intervention between Japan and U.S., we had a threat of dollar yen crossing 160 and going well beyond on that threshold and potentially triggering some significant you know, more significant action by the Japanese government, potentially involving the sale of U.S. treasuries. We have seen that already, but we were grappling with the possibility that could be even more aggressive action. So from Vincent's perspective, you know, that kind of situation is certainly uncomfortable. Now, if you ask, you know, where the market is right now, maybe the tone is slightly different. People are beginning to pare down their very ambitious expectations for the dollar yen. And with the Bank of Japan moving now, perhaps the currency value is better anchored. And if you can kind of keep it that way with maybe a decreasing impact on the global bond markets, maybe that's an outcome that the U.S. government can live with. But again, we're not there yet, so we'll have to see some concrete actions. And you know, that really comes down to the BOJ action, for the remainder of the year, remainder of the week, and also for next 12 months.
6: You talk about global debt markets, treasuries in particular, have been in the spotlight. I mean, what is your sense of the expanded buyback plan details that markets will need to see coming out of the Treasury Department, and therefore be some quelling in terms of the ructions that we've been seeing in global debt of late?
7: The buyback plans, we understand the sensitivities around the specific levels of yields for U.S. Treasury market, for instance, especially for the longer end. But these plans, in our view, are not going to change the fundamental situation, which is the U.S. government still continues to run significant amount of deficit, despite the fact that you have positive growth. And the mechanics of this action involves basically buying debt on the longer end and potentially filling that gap with the issuance of shorter-term U.S. bills and U.S. Treasury bills. And, that's really basically, that's not going to have a lasting impact. So our perspective is it's understandable that they want to surprise some of the shorts for specific tenors and issues. But the longer term, the market consensus is completely right on this. It's the other factors that's going to determine the yield, not this action.
6: Homin, always great to chat. Thank you so much for providing this context. As always, Homin Lee is senior macro strategist at Lombard Odier. We have more ahead on the Asia trade. This is Bloomberg.

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1: We're invested in another restaurant, so we're in Shake Shack.
2: So how significant is your position?
1: We're economically one of the larger shareholders, maybe the largest active shareholder. It's several hundred million dollars. You know, we're really excited. And when you look at the quality of this business, how great a business it is, how much it's growing, how many new stores can open, it's just too cheap.
2: At Shake Shack, are there operational changes that you think that they should be making and that you would push to make?
1: I don't think there are massive operational changes. So if you can have among the best returns on a new restaurant build, it makes it easier to justify building more and more restaurants, whether you do it yourself or you have a franchisee do it. So the opportunity here isn't so much operationally. We think they do a great job there. The opportunity is to continue their mid-teens growth and accelerate it even further.
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0: I don't believe in escalating the conflict. That's not constructive. But our tariffs are necessary to protect our workers, protect our companies, and our communities. We can't let American goods into Canada tariff-free while they charge our companies to export them.
1: Canadian Prime Minister Mark Carney speaking after Ottawa imposed tariffs on hundreds of products from the U.S. American duties on Canadian goods took effect last month. The U.S. is now also moving to ban some imports of Canadian dairy and autos. The move will take effect from September 29. President Trump had said earlier that he will cut Canadian products out of government contracts. As tensions between the two neighbors continue to build, the European Union and Canada are said to be working toward a new relationship that would range from trade to security. Sources say Ottawa has made a deeper EU partnership a top priority and that the European Commission President Ursula von der Leyen is expected to announce a plan next week in France. Well, Canada's retaliatory tariffs on US imports are now in force, adding a new layer of pressure on an already strained trade relationship. But the former US trade representative, Susan Schwab, says the US and Canada still have significant common interests. Speaking with Bloomberg's Stephen Engel in Seoul, she says those shared priorities can help both countries move beyond the current trade tensions.
2: I'm distressed by it. I think the relationship between the U.S. and Canada is one of the most important that we have. The good news is I think it will continue to be one of the most important that we have. Hiccups notwithstanding, I think we're in for a rocky time over the next several months, maybe the next couple years. Speaking as a veteran negotiator with the Canadians on issues like softwood lumber, like market access in the digital space, the Canadians are very hard to negotiate with. Mm-hmm. So I know what my successor is going through. Border states and border provinces need each other. And if you talk to the U.S. unions on the, our side of the border, their brethren north of the border work together and are very close and need each other and value each other. So the politics aren't as clean or as simple as one would automatically assume. Ultimately, there's so many things that we have, so many interests we have in common that will not go away. One, geography. Two, external competitive forces. You know, Canada may want to do more business with China, but the fact of the matter is Chinese business will wipe out, you know, manufacturing north of the border, whether they like it or not, unless they are part of the North American fortress or Fortress North America that Prime Minister Carney talked about. Rare earths, magnets, minerals. Canada has lots of them. Yep. And again, there is an area where we can be working together on that.
3: It's an interesting point that you make about Canada possibly on a commercial level cozying up more to China. I was there in China when Mark Carney went to Beijing, and he was very deliberate in his verbiage. New world order. He knew he was playing that before the cameras, but he emphasized that. Do you think it is a new world order? It's different from the days when you were the USDR.
2: I think it's a new world order, but not necessarily perhaps what you're implying. So,
3: okay. How so?
2: New world order, if you take a look at China's contribution to global economic growth versus the U.S. contribution to global economic growth, China's contribution is negative. Mm-hmm. The U.S. contribution continues to be positive, mm-hmm. very positive. Mm-hmm. We are pulling in imports from the world. China, by flooding the world with exports because of, you know, non-market economy policies and overproduction and overcapacity and dumping at non-economic prices, right. That's undermining manufacturing throughout the world. Now, I am not a great fan of aspects of our administration's trade policy, but I will say the tariffs woke up the rest of the world to that overcapacity because it has been looking for other places to go, and it's showing up on other shores. And that's going to have an impact on Canada as well as everybody else.
1: Susan Sharp, former U.S. Trade Representative and Strategic Advisor at Mayor Brown. Take a look, at how we're setting up when it comes to the start of trading here in Australia this midweek session. We last closed a little bit softer, despite, of course, the push higher that we see across energy prices as well as the copper-adjacent names as well. So we could see a little bit more upside benefit when it comes to those related companies. The Aussie dollar is also one to watch as well, given the strength that we've seen over the past 3 to 4 months, continuing to push higher at 72.20 with these expectations that the RBA will have to go again. And part of this has also been that dollar weakness trade as well. Also watching dollar yen, given the big moves that we've had in the Japanese yen this week. Sydney futures up by about 0.2% at this point. Across Asia, we are expecting a particularly good day when it comes to the chip makers. We had a very strong lead from the Philadelphia Semiconductors Index overnight, 1.3% higher in the New York session. So we should see Asian chip makers set for gains. Oil in focus as well. We're near that $100 mark when it comes to Brent. More ahead here on the Asia Trade. This is Bloomberg.
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0: Heidi, today the focus is really going to be on how we're seeing the yen. Can it continue its rally? Of course, oil prices have been ticking higher as well. And then the specter of elevated global yields. And let's also recap how we got to this stage on Brent, because it was that strike on Monday that was first reported by the Wall Street Journal from Iran on a U.S. warship. And then those counter-strikes that came from the U.S. targeting Iranian tankers, including those linked to the IRGC, which this week has gotten us from nearer to the 93 handle to where we are now, almost $100 a barrel, Heidi.
1: Yeah, all of this, April, pushing through to those expectations that global central banks, the Fed, front and center, will have to rein in inflation and become more hawkish. Even this, as we continue to kind of see a pretty muted pass-through to inflation numbers at this point, but it's hard to ignore when we have seen those oil prices pressing higher now for so many weeks. And yet, of course, this idea of that sort of at least longer-term war continuing. But you mentioned some of the other themes that we're watching. Dollar-yen is obviously one of them. That 152 handle is still very much in focus at the moment. 153.54 is where we're at. Also watching some of those other yen pairs as well, right? Even though so much of this is also that sort of comparative dollar weakness story. The Nikkei off by about 0.6%. We'll see how that yen story affects in particular exporters. Chip makers should get a pretty good ride today, though, following the gains that we saw in the Philadelphia Semiconductors Index overnight, along with the boost that we'll see in Korea as well. Treasuries, we are watching that 3-year, those elevated yields really are giving some support to the Treasury auction. But of course, it was all that scrutiny over the Treasury Secretary's comments about how he has this asymmetric information.
0: And Heidi, it's interesting you talk about these elevated yields. Despite this, it's like borrowers, right? We're still seeing them around the world swarming debt markets, driving that surge in issuance. 18 companies are marketing bonds in the U.S. market later, while in Europe, 20 issuers have raised some $32.2 billion through debt offerings. Let's bring in Bloomberg Markets reporter Anthony Stevens. So Anthony, what is driving this rush of debt issuance? How is it coming to market so tight?
2: Yeah, so there's a twin dynamic here of the AI trade needing increased funding and the debt markets being able to provide that. And the reason for that is actually nominal yields are quite high. As a result, yield-seeking investors are quite incentivized to get a piece of the tech trade at pretty tight spreads, because on a nominal yield level, they're getting some quite good yields. So this is a kind of a virtuous cycle that's in play now. You have the big ticket AI names going to the market once again. You have Amazon looking to raise a sterling bond. Amazon is the largest hyperscaler bond raiser thus far at around $90 billion. And it has had some impact on its CDS, but not enough to deter this company. Similarly, SoftBank is going to New York right after it raised the bond in the retail market in Japan. And again, SoftBank CDS has had some impact, but with the size of the OpenAI investment being kind of front and center, they need to push out the duration of their fundraising. And that's an interesting concept here with the weighted average cost of capital, right? The market is rewarding these tech companies for pushing out the duration of their fundraising, and it's starting to interfere with the sovereign curve. But there is a lot of appetite in the buckets of the 10 to 20 years for AI debt, and that is driving the issuance and the tightness of the spread.
0: And it's interesting, even against this backdrop, SoftBank has been rallying in the past week. What are you watching in terms of the tech moves across the region today?
2: Absolutely, right. And we've been pricing the GPT-6 kind of outlay, and that drove the SoftBank rally that you were talking about, 3 days in a row, almost 30%. And today we are going back into like more of a hardware kind of a deep dive. We saw news out of Qualcomm that it's being tapped to do a Amazon data center investment. So that the Taiwanese stocks associated with Qualcomm, the Chinese stocks associated with Qualcomm will be in focus. Similarly, we saw memory stage a little bit of a bounce yesterday. Hynix ADRs are quite strong. Bear in mind, Asia had a pretty sharp downturn in the back end of yesterday's session as the oil price started to impinge on markets. So maybe we shake some of that off going by the US leads. Lastly, in China, people will be looking at the optical stocks very closely. There was a big optical move in the US overnight from Corning's Verizon deal. We had the light ETF up very strongly. The Chinex has really materially lagged Taiwan on the way up, and maybe maybe the optical names will catch fire a little bit today. So overall, there are some pockets of tech strength, but people have a real wary eye on how high oil is and how much more can the tech trade run while the geopolitical and macro situation remains so uncertain.
1: Bloomberg Markets reporter Anthony Stevens there. Well, one of South Korea's largest financial institutions, KB Financial Group, is starting its career conference today, and the AI build-out is expected to be a main theme for conversations. Our chief North Asia correspondent, Stephen Engel, is at the event and joins us now with our next guest. Steve.
3: Yeah, our next guest, we're going to pick up on what Anthony was just talking about, and that is the AI build-out and where it is standing right now in investors' minds. Mark Ganzi, he's the DigitalBridge CEO, private equity firm focused on next-generation digital infrastructure. Talking data centers, you have a long history in cell towers and the like. You're the perfect person to talk about this right now. How frothy, from your perspective, is the AI build-out right now? Maybe over-leveraged a bit? I mean, of course, Korea is going headlong into this area, but even they had their dip because of those leveraged ETFs focused on two core companies, Samsung Electronics and SK Hynix. But what's your view from right now as you build out more data centers?
4: It's really interesting at this moment in time because you really have a moment where you've got the CapEx cycle, which continues to grow, and you look at how much CapEx we're spending. We're spending almost $900 billion a year in CapEx, and we don't see any of that abating anytime soon. And to keep up with compute and to keep up with the growth of tokenization, we have to continue to pump the ecosystem, which is the hardcore infrastructure, which is power, compute, connectivity, and fiber. And so that part of the ecosystem has not turned off. But investors are smart, right? They're very sanguine about what's happening, and everyone's waiting to figure out when do we actually monetize AI. And that's really the sort of unlock here the cycle.
3: Then you keep on getting these news reports, NVIDIA spending another $3.5 billion into MediaTek. After also at Computex in Taiwan, they pumped up their partners, whether it was, some of the chipset makers and the like. There's a concern that there's a circular nature to investment that is creating some false demand. Do you see it that way?
4: Well, look, I mean, we watched the circular nature, the nature of the fiber business in the early 2000s, and we sort of had the dot-com blow up because you were creating these IRUs that were circularly feeding other companies. This is a little bit structurally different because what's happening is the chip makers themselves aren't standing on the hook for the proprietary lease. You're putting a credit wrapper behind that lease where you're not signing a synthetic lease. So the difference between a synthetic lease and hard equipment is very different. And NVIDIA is quite smart. I give Jensen all the credit in the world. He's a great partner of ours, and he's smart because what he's doing is he's buying deeper loyalty into his customer base, because today he knows his customers are hyperscalers, but his customers of the future are not the hyperscalers. The customers of the future are enterprises. And so that ability to really wrap his chip into a fully integrated solution, which are AI factories, enables him to go deeper into the stack, which is, again, we come back to the industrial use cases in AI.
3: Well, okay, then you talked about the commercialization as well, but in private equity, you have limited partners who want returns. DPI. So how long is your leash?
4: Well, our leash, thankfully, is we've been doing this 32 years. So we've got four decades of returns. We were early in data centers at DigitalBridge. We started building and developing data centers 13 years ago. We've already had our first full cycle of DPI. We've returned about $11 billion to investors because we were the first ones there.
3: Yeah.
4: So now what's next? What's next for us is continuing to build new things that are adjacent to this AI super cycle and ultimately return that capital. And some of the things that we're thinking about today is power. We're very, very focused on power. So the as Jensen says, the way you get to a token is through the electron.
3: Right.
4: And so you're seeing all of the pushback today in communities around data centers. And really that pushback is around power, because power ultimately is a very sensitive issue to mainstream.
3: Energy, and not necessarily compute, but
4: energy.
3: Both.
4: Yeah, both are. But really the villainization of data centers is around power consumption, right? Because people are smart. They look at their utility bill, they look at their gas bill, and they say, what's going on? My cost of power is going up. So who's the villain? Yeah. The easy thing to say is it's AI.
3: Well, it's classic NIMBY.
4: It is.
3: Not in my backyard.
4: It
3: so
4: is.
3: You have to maybe better articulate the benefits long term, right, for this investment in their backyard.
4: Give Sam Altman all the credit.
3: Yeah.
4: I love Sam. And what he said, look, we've done a horrible job taking our case to the street, and we have. And we can do a better job. Look, go back in time in the late 90s when cell towers were the villain. And we turned that narrative around, which was it was not an issue that it was causing EME exposure or it was cancer or it was going to hurt your real estate property values. Cellular phones became public safety.
3: Yeah.
4: And public and cell phones became the way of communication. Think about a world where we turn off AI. Think about a world where we turn off compute. We're at a moment where we can't go backwards in time. You can't stuff the AI genie back in the bottle.
3: Right.
4: We're going to need to have compute that powers our, you know, our refrigerators, our cars, our air conditioning systems. Our way of life revolves around compute. We can't put that back in the bottle.
3: So you're going to be folded into SoftBank very soon. I know you can't talk about the deals, but you can talk about, excuse the pun, how much does this hyperscale your business even further, given the aggressive AI build-out strategy of Masayoshi Son?
4: Well, what we appreciate about SoftBank is we have a shared common vision about where AI is going. And what I really appreciate about Masa is he has a full view of the stack. And when you think about investing today in AI, it starts with power, then it starts with digital infrastructure.
3: Right.
4: And this is where SoftBank is quite skilled. They understand hardware. They understand GPUs, TPUs. Certainly Masa understands LLMs with his big commitment to OpenAI. And then at the top of that stack, to be fully vertically integrated, you have to understand applications. And this is where SoftBank is quite great. So what DigitalBridge brings to the SoftBank ecosystem is power through our acquisition of ArcLight, the largest developer of digital infrastructure in the world, which is us.
3: Yeah.
4: And then you bring all that expertise to SoftBank. We can really deliver fully integrated solutions to customers. That's really unique. Nobody else in the world can say that. Masa can say that now to customers, that we can deliver the full proposition of AI.
3: Big focus on power. SB Energy, I believe, has filed for its IPO.
4: Yep.
3: Lots to talk about. Future conversations with you, Mark. Thanks so much for your time on Bloomberg Television. Keep watching The China Show and The Asia Trade and Bloomberg as a whole. Thanks so much. All right, Heidi, going to send it back to you as we kick off coverage of the KB Financial Group Korea Conference.
1: 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More ahead here on The Asia Trade. 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
3: I'm Lisa Mateo.
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6: Bringing you up-to-the-minute geopolitical news whenever and wherever it happens. I'm Stephen Engel at Japan's Akasaka Palace in Tokyo, and this is Bloomberg.
4: Apple is poised to unveil its first affordable iPhone later. We've learned that it could be priced at over $2,000. Let's bring Bloomberg Intelligence's global head of tech research, Mandeep Singh. So we're just talking a little bit in the last few minutes about the appeal of this phone. Obviously, we've seen the competing version from Huawei. These are very, very premium levels of pricing. What do you make of it?
7: Well, I mean, again, with Apple's launch, there's always an excitement around, you know, what they're going to bring out. And I would say foldable is a new form factor. The price point to me is quite rich, you know, compared to the Pro lineup. So from that perspective, I don't see a big upgrade cycle, even with, you know, the newness of the form factor. But look, with Apple, they have a history of, you know, continuing to retain their customer base. And so from that perspective, the customer base is still very loyal, regardless of whatever happens with this launch.
4: So much of the focus on Apple, and I guess to the downside, has been how the company has been seen as being slow to capitalize on AI technology within its product range, right? Perhaps not so with Meta. What do you make of this new Muse product?
7: Yeah, look, I mean, talking about the phone first, I spent my entire weekend, sending messages to Instinct, which is the new messaging personalized agent. And to me, Meta's news kind of builds on that Instinct launch, which is essentially saying that's a big category. The personal agent category is going to be huge. That's they want to connect to, you know, your email, your calendar, your WhatsApp, and they want to transact on behalf of the user, and they already know a lot about that user. So from that perspective, it makes a ton of sense because Meta has the distribution. They have been saving all that compute, which they haven't been renting out. And it would be interesting to see if they have an uptake like what we have seen with Instinct, which is a startup and has seen viral adoption over the weekend here in the U.S.
8: I guess make sense of these hardware and software releases to come. Bloomberg Intelligence's global head of tech research, Mandeep Singh. Now, more from the corporate front as well. Bloomberg has learned that SoftBank is planning to meet with investors to gauge interest in a massive bond sale. A source says the company's executives will hold discussions at Citi's office in New York next week. SoftBank is said to be considering raising $10 to $20 billion from a junk bond sale, which may include a tranche in Europe. ASML has won commitments from top chip makers to use its latest semiconductor production gear. Samsung says it plans to adopt its high NA EUV lithography equipment for high volume manufacturing by 2028, while TSMC plans to use it from 2030. The machine, which costs around $400 million a piece, is already being used by Intel to help make its laptop chips. Alphabet and Blackstone's new cloud venture is said to have hit delays at several planned data center sites. Some sources say the issues include a data center developer's inability to deliver an unsuitable site. The startup, known internally as Project Braid, plans to rent Google's AI chips to customers starting in 2027. More ahead on the Asia trade. This is Bloomberg.

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0: Let's take a look at how Japan assets are faring. Of course, the focus has been on the yen that is approaching the 153 handle. It's been quite remarkable, the move since 160 last week that we've been seeing. Investors looking at these comments from Katayama and even Bessent as well through fresh eyes, I suppose. And Bessent's recent comments to yen traders saying that he is the house now, that he knows perhaps more than most what the BOJ is going to do, and certainly that repricing surrounding the central bank's hikes, not just next week, but potentially in the rest of the meetings for this year out of the BOJ, that's something that has propelled the Japanese yen. Although when it comes to whether this can continue against the backdrop of the oil rally, that remains to be seen as well, maybe keeping investors on edge. Don't forget that the five-year auction yesterday out of Japan, we saw weaker demand than the 12-month average. JGB futures pointing to a little bit of pressure. In the meantime, Japan's 10-year bond yield recently hit its highest level since the 1990s, fueling speculation that Japanese investors could start bringing money home after years of seeking higher returns overseas. While there is little sign of a major move so far, the repatriation trade could have significant implications for the yen and global bond markets. For more, let's cross to Tokyo, and Bloomberg's Japan FX and rates reporter John Cheng is here for us. So, John, what are investors saying, and why are they suddenly talking about Japanese money coming home? What are the implications going to be for global markets?
1: I think the key here is really the yield level, because for decades, Japanese interest rates were near zero, and that has really encouraged Japanese investors to put hundreds of billions of dollars overseas because they can earn a much bigger return overseas. And, you know, for example, they have been the biggest buyers of U.S. treasuries, and they have been major investors in overseas bonds and overseas equities as well. But I think now with JGB yields at 3%, that has really changed the whole picture, because that means they can easily earn a higher return at home without taking on that FX risk they have to take when investing overseas. So, you know, like that's why this talk of repatriation has really gained attraction recently. And I think what was interesting from our conversations with investors is that for the repatriation story to have an impact on the market, it doesn't really require Japanese investors to sell their entire overseas assets, but, you know, just directing incremental new money into Japanese domestic assets could have a big impact on the yen and JGBs, for example. And that can also remove a major source of demand for global markets. And that's why the repatriation story is not just a Japan story, but it also has implications on U.S. Treasury yields, European bond markets, and more broadly, the global funding conditions.
0: But John, yields are already relatively high, and yet we haven't seen that major repatriation. What might a catalyst or a trigger be for this, for the money to come home?
1: Yeah, Avril, I think that is really interesting.

0: interesting because from the flows data we've seen so far this year, there's very little evidence of any sort of repatriation happening. If we look at the breakdown of investor groups, Japanese life insurers, they have been marginally selling overseas bonds, but pension accounts of trust banks, they have continued to pile into overseas assets. And I think one key here is the prospect of the continued rise in yields, because while 3% on 10-year JGB is attractive, if yields continue to rise, that means if investors buy now, they will be sitting on losses on paper. So I think one key thing for investors is they need to have a confidence that yields are already nearing the peak before they can buy a bit more domestic bonds, for example. And I think the other factor really is a stabilization of the yen, because as more and more Japanese investors buy overseas bond unhedged, that means they are also more exposed to the FX risk. And that means if the yen continues to strengthen, that will directly eat into their overseas return. And of course, we're already seeing some signs of the yen gaining momentum, is reaching 155 per dollar. And if we get a continuation of that, maybe Japanese investors will be more incentivized to put money back at home. So I think what's really important to monitor would be the flows data in the coming months to see if there's any concrete signs of repatriation happening.
1: Bloomberg's Japan FX and rates reporter Zhang Cheng there, and the yen will be front and center in focus, but the outperformer is likely to be some of these semiconductor names out of the Korea market, in particular Samsung, SK Hynix, for example. This is where we last traded at the close, but it will be those tech stocks getting the benefit, the uplift from the broader rally that we saw overnight, the Philadelphia Semiconductor Index up by 1.3%. Beyond tech, though, Asian stocks looking like they'll have to contend with this sustained higher pricing when it comes to Brent crude prices. Brent in particular nearing $100 a barrel as we continue to see these disruptions to Middle East energy flows increasingly appearing to be that prolonged period of challenge for these markets, with no resolution in sight when it comes to the US-Iran war, and now spreading through to some of the regional proxies again as well, with the US saying it destroyed Iranian tankers after the US Navy ship had been targeted as well. So ratcheting up in terms of those pressures. The market opens in Sydney, Seoul, and Tokyo are next. This is Bloomberg.